0: Listening and thinking and being prepared to act is a very important component in the world we're living in. There's a verse I would remind you of. It's not in your notes, so this doesn't count against my time. But it's Hebrews 12. We've read it before. The author of Hebrews is quoting the prophet Haggai when he says that the voice of God shook the earth, and he promised, "Once more, I will shake not only the earth, but also the heavens." And the words "once more" indicate the removing of what can be shaken, that is, created things, so that what may not be shaken can remain. I believe truly God is shaking the earth. Amen. I don't think it's the devil or the demons or darkness or politicians or other religions. I believe God is bringing a shaking to the earth to reveal those things that cannot be shaken and to make clear those things that can be. I don't know about you, but things that I thought were completely trustworthy in the last few years have been proven to be less so. Things that I thought would never happen, I've seen them become common. I mean, there's a realignment taking place. Does that feel like the world you're living in? And I think we continue. What I wasn't prepared for in COVID was that there would be a series of shakings. You know, I'm not clever enough or intuitive enough or a good enough listener to always know in advance. There are some things Jesus told us would happen, and I'm watching for them. You know, I know if you fly, if we fly to Israel and you've never been on a plane before, your ears will pop. And I know that's going to happen, but I can't tell you how many minutes into the flight that's going to happen. I'm not that clever, and some of you probably are clever enough to figure that out. God bless you, pointed heads. But I'm not. But what I imagine is it's like the tremors of before or after an earthquake. You know, there may be a most significant expression of that shifting of the tectonic plates, but typically there's a lot of other tremors before and after. The same is true with volcanoes. You know, those are all related to the surface of the earth and the shifting of the earth's surface and the energy that's released and the disruption to the stability of our lives. That's what earthquakes and volcanoes are. When the Bible tells us as we approach the end of the age, there'll be earthquakes. I think it's certainly the physical kind, but I think there's going to be other kinds. Do you know the majority of the volcanoes on the earth take place below the surface of the oceans? We're not even conscious that they're happening. It's a small percentage of the ones that are visible to us. We think they're only on the tall mountains with the craters that you can identify, but most of that takes place below the surface. And I think most of the earthquakes that take place spiritually or below the surface. There are spiritual forces shaping our world that aren't visible. I've said to you over and over and over again, the problems that we're facing are not primarily political, they're spiritual. That the great challenges we have are not because of the depravity of the wicked. It's not because evil has become more evil. It's because the faithful have become more indifferent. And we have withdrawn the restraining influence that we're intended to be. We see the consequences of that. We feel the aftershocks. And I believe greater spiritual awareness is going to be necessary. If COVID was the shaking, that's the one where I felt like I was awakened. It's like the curtains got pulled back and we began to look at things that honestly I really didn't want to look at. But we didn't stop with that. October the 7th, Hamas's attack on Israel was another episode in my mind of shaking. I think Charlie Kirk's murder was another shaking, far beyond Charlie. Well, I think there's been another episode, and in real time, I didn't understand it fully, but I think when Zohran Mamdani was elected to be the mayor of New York City, it's not about a person, but I think it was another episode, something happening that just seemed unthinkable. And what's been consistent through this run, in my imagination, is that it's what happens after those events that I wasn't prepared for. I could imagine a virus from China and a global pandemic. Those have been a part of human history. What I wasn't prepared for was all the responses and how it got politicized and how truth broke down and how they said church was non-essential and you couldn't go. I wasn't prepared for all that aftermath. On October the 7th, it was no surprise to me that Hamas hated the Jewish people. It's a part of their charter. They've been expressing that hatred for decades, fueled by Iranian money and encouragement. No surprise there. What I was completely unprepared for was the hatred of the Jewish people that boiled out of our elite colleges in America. and begun to capture people even on the conservative side of the discussion spectrum. And it continues to, I didn't imagine that that was there. It was a revelation. It was something that was unearthed by the tremor. When Charlie was murdered, I wasn't surprised that people hated him. I wasn't prepared for the hatred directed at him and his family and his organization. I was a child when JFK was assassinated. I just remember that it interrupted cartoons. I didn't like it for his funeral. But I've done enough history work to know we didn't vilify his family. In fact, they received kind of a celebrated place. And it wasn't because his character was always so stellar. What happened after Charlie? I wasn't prepared for that. I didn't imagine that kind of hatred when a young man was, life was taken from him for doing nothing more than being an advocate for a biblical worldview on a college campus and tolerating a conversation with different viewpoints. Well, I wasn't prepared for someone to be elected to our most powerful city, our largest city. The city, if you talk to somebody anywhere in the world that thinks about America, they start with New York City. Somebody to be elected to that that stands in opposition to our fundamental type of government. It's unimaginable to me. And my first reaction, it's just New York. And then I had to stop for a minute and think, no, that's not really true. Because in our last two presidential cycles, Bernie Sanders would have probably been the Democratic nominee had it not been for the political maneuverings that take place, below the surface on that. I don't know, I'm not a politician, I can't say that for certain, but he certainly had a lot of momentum. But this week, the co-chair for the Democratic Socialist of America on C-SPAN read their policy platform, which is a reflection of what Mamdani and so many others that, and it was just almost beyond my imagination. Again, in real time, I don't typically recognize these things happening, that God is preparing his people, that it's unfolding events, and what's shrouded in darkness and deceit gets exposed to the light. That's what this shaking is about. And I believe something has been exposed to the light. Now, I'm going to read you part of the platform, but before I do, I've come to the conclusion, it's taken me a while. COVID's been a while now. And sometimes I'm a little slow. Pray for me. But it's more beneficial to me not to perceive of this as a spiritual attack or some dark demonic assault. I don't find that helpful. It puts you into a bunker mentality, and you lose your joy, and you lose your compassion for people, and you lose your motivation to be an advocate for Jesus because there's some kind of dark attack taking place. I believe it's a time of heightened spiritual activity. I believe God is moving in the most remarkable ways. And I believe there are responses from principalities and powers and spiritual forces of wickedness in the heavenly places. And we have to choose which one we're going to give ourselves to. Amen. That middle ground is evaporating. It's almost gone. Sitting on a fence doesn't seem like a good idea anymore. The Holy Spirit has electrified the fence. Amen. And people have had to choose. You've had to decide what you believe. And the reality is all these things are being expressed in the earth through people, and we're a bunch of cracked pots. So you can find things to disqualify almost any person you know. You have to look for the fruit. Are they honoring God? Are the principles of their lives and what they're standing for, are they biblical? But the DSA, the Democratic Socialist America, they announced in public this week, in national media platforms, what their intents are: to dismantle the U.S. Senate, to dismantle the executive branch, to dismantle the Supreme Court, to open our borders, to disband ICE, to disband the police, to empty our prisons, to grant amnesty to all immigrants, regardless of status. They want public ownership of our largest corporations. It's antithetical to the system of government we've had for 250 years. See, there's a pattern demonstrated in the history of socialism or communism and how they take over nations. The outcomes on this are clear. It's not difficult to imagine. It's predictable.
1: 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But God's Word and the Spirit of God will give us the courage to face every challenge with the assurance that we can be triumphant in Christ.
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0: We've been talking about dangerous faith, not dangerous violent, dangerous that threatens principalities and powers and spiritual forces of darkness. The opposite of a dangerous faith is a non-threatening faith. If your faith is not threatening to darkness and evil, what do you have? We've been passive for too long. We want to be dangerous to those forces that oppose the purposes of God. Amen. Again, not in anger or belligerence, but with determination. I want to start in 1 Peter 2. It's a verse that was in one of our devotionals this week. And when I read it this week, it felt so powerful to me. It was as if I could, anyway, I felt closer to the suffering of Jesus that morning. If you don't get our daily devotional, you should. You go to the website, you can sign up for it. It's free, Monday through Friday. They'll drop it in your inbox about 5:30. No, I do not send it personally every morning at 5:30. Somebody stopped me the other day and said, why do we only get it 5 days a week? Why don't we get one on Saturday and Sunday? And I said, you do, it's called church. So... but this passage was in one of the devotionals this week. 1 Peter 2 says, how is it to your credit if you receive a beating for doing wrong and endure it? But if you suffer for doing good and you endure it, this is commendable before God. That's not a verse very many of us memorize. To this you were called to suffering, because Christ suffered for you, leaving you an example that you should follow in his steps. He committed no sin and no deceit was found in his mouth. It's describing Jesus now. When they hurled their insults at him, he didn't retaliate. And when he suffered, he made no threats. Instead, he entrusted himself to him who judges justly. He himself bore our sins and his body on the tree so that we might die to sins and live for righteousness. By his wounds, you've been healed. For you were like sheep going astray, but now you have returned to the shepherd and overseer of your souls. So often when we describe Jesus, I think we do it as if he had a passive faith. He didn't defend himself. He was like a sheep before his shearers. When he suffered, he made no threats. When the Roman soldiers blindfolded him and hit him over the head again and again and again, he didn't say anything. The man who spoke to the wind and the waves and they stilled. The man who spoke to people who'd been dead and buried for days, and they came to life again. The man who commanded demons to move, and they moved. He said nothing. It wasn't because he had nothing to say. It wasn't because he didn't have an option. He told this same Peter, in fact, I think Peter's the perfect one to deliver this message, because in Gethsemane, when they arrested Jesus, do you remember Peter draws his sword and he cuts off somebody's ear? I promise you, he wasn't trying for the ear. He was trying to rearrange the connection of his head and his neck. And Jesus said, Peter, put your sword away. If I wanted to, if I needed to, I could call legions of angels. We could have lots of help right now.

0: but I need to do this. And Peter's reminding us that Jesus entrusted himself to him who judges justly. We've interpreted that, I think, inappropriately so often, and imagine that our faith should be passive. We go read the verse where Jesus talked about turning the other cheek, and we make that the only verse we know, and we institutionalize it, and we think, well, we're always passive. We never speak up. We never defend ourselves. Well, Jesus as the suffering servant is not the only portrayal of Jesus. It's not the full expression of his character. He's coming back to the earth as a conquering king. And every knee will bow and every tongue confess. He'll be the judge of all the earth, of the living and the dead, with an eternal destiny. When we think about Jesus suffering, think about it in two ways. There are things Jesus suffered as our substitute, substitutionary suffering. He suffered some things so that we don't have to. Peter said that by his stripes we are healed, that he bore our sins in his body. He took the punishment for our ungodliness. That's why we call him Lord. We don't earn our way to that. You can't be good enough or kind enough or whatever enough. Jesus was our substitute. But there's another kind of suffering, exemplary suffering, where Jesus is our example. And Peter talked about that as well. It's in those verses before. He said, if you suffer for doing good and you endure it, it's commendable before God. You were called to this because Christ suffered for you, leaving you an example. So that our faith is intended to include, drum roll, suffering. We have some pretty elaborate theological systems that would tell us we never have to. Sometimes it's because of the way we think the world's going to end and we just won't have to deal with any suffering. There's a lot of variations on that, both for the end of the age and in between. But clearly the scripture says that Jesus was our substitute for some things, but our example for others. Look at Philippians 3:10. This is Paul writing to a church, and he says, I want to know Christ. How many of you like to know Christ? Amen. Yeah, me too. Be careful. I want to know Christ and the power of his resurrection. Well, on that one, we get almost 100% participation. I want to know the power of God. I want to know how to do those things, Jesus. I want to be an expression, a conduit. But Paul didn't stop there. He said, I also want to know Christ and the fellowship of sharing in his sufferings, becoming like him in his death. I don't think Paul is saying we have to be martyrs. But in Jesus' submission to the will of God, even to the point that he would accept death, that we submit ourselves to God's purposes, even when we know it could bring suffering. See, I don't think that gospel has gotten a very wide play of late. And you don't need to create suffering. You don't have to go looking for it. Evil exists in the world. In fact, I want to give some context to that, but he goes on to say, and so somehow to attain to the resurrection of the dead. What I want to put on the table for the moment is that imagination, that conversation that I suspect all of you have heard, that Jesus was silent before his accusers, that he didn't defend himself, and therefore neither should we. I don't think that's an accurate presentation of the narrative. That's certainly true, that as our substitute, Jesus was silent before his accusers. But he didn't tell us to be silent. I want to look at the other side of the equation, if you will, in Acts chapter 16. It's an event in the life of Paul. And I gave you a bit of context because I think it's more helpful. It says, during the night, Paul had a vision of a man from Macedonia begging him, come to Macedonia and help us. And after Paul had seen the vision, we got ready at once to leave for Macedonia, concluding that God had called us to preach the gospel to them. So what's going to follow that is directed by the supernatural intervention of God. It wasn't like Paul and his team missed God. They didn't get like a bargain on some first-class tickets to Macedonia, so they changed their plans because they could upgrade the cabin on their cruise. God called them there. And then I want you to watch what happens as a result of that. Verse 16, same chapter, when they were going to the place of prayer, they were met by a slave girl who had a spirit by which she predicted the future. And she earned a great deal of money for her owners by fortune telling. And the girl followed Paul and the rest of us shouting, "These men are servants of the Most High God who are telling you the way to be saved." Is that true? Yeah. I mean, most of us would probably consider it a compliment. But if you went to the ball fields to watch your kids play or your grandkids play, and somebody sat two rows behind you and they kept saying, "These people are servants of the Most High God, and they're at the ball game today to show you the way to be saved," I bet you'd move. Well, the lady followed Paul and Silas for several days. She kept it up for many days, and finally Paul became so troubled that he turned around and said to the Spirit, not to the woman, to the Spirit, "In the name of Jesus Christ, I command you to come out of her." And at that moment, the Spirit left her. When the owners of the slave girl realized that their hope of making money was gone, they seized Paul and Silas and dragged them into the marketplace to face the authorities. Paul and Silas are directed to Philippi by the Spirit of God. They've had gotten some traction. They met a woman by the name of Lydia, and she welcomed them into her home and invited her friends, and they've been receptive to the gospel and to the Jesus story. And they're gathering for prayer on a daily basis, and as they cross the marketplace, this woman who is tormented by an unclean spirit, the spirit in her recognizes who they are, and for some unexplained reasons decides to make that public. It's a form of harassment. And finally, not the first day or not on the first occurrence, but finally, at some point, there's really no explanation given, Paul turns and rebukes the spirit, not the woman, the spirit. And the men who have been profiting from this woman recognize something that's happened. So her deliverance from a spirit that you can't see is tangible enough that the men who have been profiting from her, fortune-telling, recognize that they have lost their opportunity for a profit, and they're angry. They could care less about the woman. The response is a demonic attack expressed through people who are angered because they anticipate a loss of income. That sounds pretty current to me. As a result of this spiritual encounter, Paul and Silas are arrested, beaten, and imprisoned. I would submit to you that the response is not logical. The title for this is Addressing Demonic Resistance, because I believe what unfolds in this chapter is clearly demonic resistance to what the Spirit of God is doing in Philippi.
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0: Alan Jackson here, hoping you'll be a part of Alan Jackson Now, over on TBN, 4 o'clock each afternoon.
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5: Tetelestai. It's a very interesting word. It has multiple shades of meaning. It means it is completed, It means it is accomplished. Another way to translate it is finished, it stands finished, and it will always be finished. And so there hung Jesus on the cross of Calvary. And he says, Tetelestai, it is finished. So what was finished? Finished was Satan's stronghold on humanity. Hebrews 2:14 says, through death he might destroy him and had the power of death, that is, the devil. Listen to this. Because of what Jesus did on the cross, you do not have to be a slave to any kind of vice or power. You don't have to be a slave to alcohol. You don't have to be a slave to drugs. You don't have to be a slave to your temper. You don't have to be a slave to pornography. You don't have to be a slave to anyone or anything, because Christ broke that stranglehold at the cross of Calvary. But there's even more. Finished was our salvation. So there's nothing I can do to add to the work he's done for me. And I should understand my salvation is purchased. It's finished. Tetelestai. It's a done deal. It's yours.
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12: Then Paul stood up, beckoning with his hand, said, Men of Israel, and ye that fear God, give audience. Now, this is interesting because this is the first time Paul is giving a sermon. They give him an opportunity to preach.
13: Pastor Brett Metter on being ready to fulfill God's call.
12: Are you ready to give a word? Well, I'm not a leader in the church. Yeah, but you're a leader in your home. Maybe that's the time to be ready to teach in season and out of season. That's kind of important. And I just wanted to note that Paul was ready to roll.
13: Paul and Barnabas embark on their first missionary journey in Acts chapter 13, encountering both fierce opposition and incredible opportunities. Along the way, they faced resistance from a hostile sorcerer, and Paul's first sermon angered the Jews, yet blessing the Gentiles eager to receive the gospel. Pastor Brett Metter reflects on the early church growth from today's word.
12: Here in Acts chapter 13, we start in verse 1. It says, Now, there were in the church that was at Antioch certain prophets and teachers, as Barnabas and Simeon that was called Niger, and Lucius of Cyrene, and Manaen, which had been brought up with Herod the Tetrarch and Saul. Now let's go through this list because it is kind of an interesting list. Who are the people of the church of Antioch here? Well, before we get into the people, notice it says of the people there were certain prophets and teachers. That's kind of important to note. Where do we get the definition of a New Testament prophet? 1 Corinthians chapter 14, which you have to remember, that tells us exactly what a prophet is. It says there, just real quick, but he that prophesies speaketh unto men edification, exhortation, and comfort. In the Old Testament, the prophets often spoke on behalf of God, and often that would include futuristic things, thus saith the Lord, and the foretelling of all kinds of things, the fall of Jerusalem, foretelling, prophets telling about the coming of the Messiah. In the New Testament, however, the prophets are those who speak a word of edification, exhortation, and comfort. That's kind of an important thing, as they were those that were prophets, but also those that were teachers. And then we meet some of these people of the church. The first one is Barnabas. We met him earlier, if you recall. Interesting facts, he was a Levite, which means in the Old Testament he would have served for sure in the temple. He was an owner of property, and he sold it and gave it to the church, sold all of his land and put it toward the work of the Lord. That was in Acts chapter 4, verse 36. So that's the first character, and he's going to go through a lot of this story with us. He's a real key part of the New Testament church, Barnabas. The next guy that we have on the list there is Simeon, and some of your translations say Simon, but you have to understand Simon, Simeon are kind of considered synonymous in the names. Most scholars believe this is the same Simon the Cyrene who carried the cross of Jesus when they killed Jesus on the cross. He was the one from Cyrene, which is northern Africa. The next guy is named Lucius. We don't know much about him. He's most likely the same person spoken about in Romans 16:21, where Paul greets Lucius, probably the same guy. Then another interesting character, Manaen. Now this guy was brought up in the court, the royal court of his foster brother, Herod Antipas. He was also called Herod the Tetrarch. This is the Herod that killed John the Baptist, beheaded him. It's also the Herod that presided over one of the trials of Jesus before his crucifixion. So one became a world leader and an evil, horrible guy, and then the other guy, raised in the same household, becomes this Christian and a leader and a dynamic part of the church in Antioch. What an interesting irony. One goes full-born Christian, believer, the other still just a pagan, wacko world leader, sad to say. And then we also have Saul that's mentioned here. And again, this is his Hebrew name because we're still on that desired, sought after. So those are kind of the characters that we got in verse 1. It's quite a list, but these are the ones that are teaching and prophesying there at Antioch. Well, verse 2, as they ministered to the Lord and fasted, the Holy Ghost said, separate me, Barnabas and Saul, for the work whereunto I have called them. And when they had fasted and prayed and laid their hands on them, they sent them away. And so the interesting tag team, we got Saul and Barnabas, the dynamic duo for now. Verse 4, so they, being sent forth by the Holy Ghost, departed unto Seleucia, and from thence they sailed to Cyprus. And when they were at Salamis, they preached the word of God in the synagogues of the Jews. And they had also John to their minister. Which John was this? John the Apostle? No, John Mark. John Mark, he's been around, by the way, in the story, most scholars believe, all the way back in the Garden of Gethsemane. Remember the little kid that ran away naked without any clothes on because they were trying to apprehend him, so he ran off. He was just a kid back then. But one thing about John Mark, he was an eyewitness of Christ and that whole thing seen in the Garden of Gethsemane. So that gives John Mark some credibility, and he's probably in his 20s by now. He's a young man, but he jumps in with Barnabas and Saul. Verse 6 goes on, and when they had gone through the isle unto Paphos, they found a certain sorcerer, a false prophet, a Jew, whose name was Bar-Jesus. The Greek word for sorcerer is the word magi. Does that ring a bell? The sorcerer was magi, a magician or wise man. But the implication is magic, power that's not from God. And the wise men of the East, they probably did practice those kinds of things, definitely astrology and signs from the stars. And so his name is Bar-Jesus, but he practiced magic. He was a false prophet, verse 6, and shockingly, a Jew. It says in verse 7, which was with the deputy of the country, Sergius Paulus, a prudent man, who called for Barnabas and Saul and desired to hear the word of God. So word got out that Paul and Barnabas were there. They were preaching the word. So this guy, Sergius Paulus, he was a bigwig. He was kind of a heavyweight dude, leader of that city. And he sort of bros with this guy that's the sorcerer. And so they all say, hey, we want to hear more about this. And so in verse 7, it tells us that this guy Sergius Paulus. Now, then in verse 8, but Elymas, the sorcerer, for his name was by that interpretation, withstood them, seeking to turn away the deputy from the faith. Then Saul, who also is called Paul, filled with the Holy Ghost, set his eyes on him and said, O full of all subtlety and all mischief, thou child of the devil, thou enemy of all righteousness, wilt thou not cease to pervert the right ways of the Lord? And now, behold, the hand of the Lord is upon thee, and thou shalt be blind, not seeing the sun for a season. And immediately there fell on him a mist and a darkness, and he went about seeking some to lead him by the hand. Then the deputy, Sergius Paulus, when he saw what was done, believed, being astonished at the doctrine of the Lord. Have you ever been sharing the gospel with someone only to have someone else pushing the other direction? Well, here's Paul preaching, and Sergius Paulus wants to hear the message, the doctrines of Paul and Barnabas. But this sorcerer is like, yeah, we're going to get in the way of that and try to keep him from accepting Christ. Now, one thing I'd like to point out, because we live in a very soft sort of, I don't know how to say this, wimpy Christian culture today, where the church likes to tell us, don't say anything harsh. Only talk about what we're for. Don't talk about what we're against. It's only about love. Watch out for sloppy agape. Can I just say that? One of the attributes of love is also truth. And one of the things that I think some of our Christian brothers and sisters have checked in is this idea of love. And it only means that you're being soft and squishy-mishy and not talking about things that are hard and difficult. Did you hear Paul here? He lets this guy have it. Like, he lays into him, you know, you might say, Brett, you're mean sometimes when you talk about, you know, these guys, you know, like, no, this is something that I, as a pastor, I'm called to do. Acts chapter 20, verse 29, Paul said, for I know this, that after my departing shall grievous wolves enter in among you, not sparing the flock. And it says, beware, Jesus said, beware of false prophets, which come to you in sheep's clothing, but inwardly they're ravening wolves. You'll know them by their fruits. Do men gather grapes of thorns or figs of thistles? So this is one, you know, where Paul just lays into this guy. You say, well, Brett, you're not that mean. You know, well, I'm not that mean, nor have I made anybody blind. That's nothing I've done. This is pretty radical. Paul says, and you shall be blind. Bling, bling, bling. Suddenly he's blind. He's walking around with people leading him around. That's a tough day at the office right there for this guy. And it's just because Paul is calling it out. And why, by the power of the Holy Spirit, did Paul do this? Remember how Paul was saved? Do you remember? He was made blind. I wonder if Paul's thinking, man, maybe the only hope for this guy is to be blind. And it's funny that the Holy Spirit did the same thing to Elymas that he did to Paul. And maybe that there might be hope for them. Maybe hopefully turn him to Jesus, hopefully save him. But we don't know. We don't know what actually became of this Simon the sorcerer guy. We don't know what happened to this dude. Elymas is another name by interpretation. But we do know what happened to Sergius Paulus, the leader of Paphos, one of the leaders. Because it tells us very clearly in verse 12 that the deputy, when he saw what was done, believed, being astonished at the doctrine of the Lord. Now, what's fun about this one, I love it when the Bible, like, you know, this is 2,000 years ago. This is amazing. But one of the things that's kind of fascinating is Sir William Ramsay reports that inscriptions bearing the name Sergius Paulus found on Cyprus, this very island, in archaeological digs, they found the name bearing Sergius Paulus, and it said he was confirmed as a Christian and that his entire family became Christians. Like, this is not even in the Bible. This is just an extra-biblical archaeological find that, once again, time and time again, confirms the Bible. Don't you love that? The Bible that we hold is so amazing in so many ways, but archaeologically, you'd think there'd be one thing that you'd say, oh man, that just proves the Bible wrong, inaccurate, might as well pack it up and forget it, but there's not one thing like that. And if there are things, and I'll say it like this, these so-called pipe-puffing, cardigan-sweater-wearing professors, oh, the Bible's full of wrong things, they are the ones who are wrong, and they've been proven wrong time and time again. It's embarrassing how many times they've been proven wrong. And they'll continue to be proven wrong as we keep digging in archaeological digs. But anyway, that's such a cool thing that they actually found Sergius Paulus' name, and he was called a Christian, and that his whole family was a Christian. That's kind of cool. So, verse 13. It says, now when Paul, now notice how we're calling him Paul all of a sudden. We didn't have a beam from heaven. We didn't have God say, thou shalt be called Paul from here and forevermore. Nothing like that. It's just suddenly we're calling him Paul. So that's why some people think Sergius Paulus maybe was an idea. You know, maybe I should go with the Paul, more relatable to these people that are Gentiles, perhaps. But that's all we really know, is that we're pretty much going to call him Paul from this point on. So it says, verse 13, now when Paul and his company loosed from Paphos, they came to Perga in Pamphylia, and John, departing from them, returned to Jerusalem. Now this is where it gets curious. Okay, so we go from Paphos, just to keep our map going, all the way up north to Turkey, which is Perga.
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4: Who told you? Well, the pastor, my boss. I'm like, okay. And so I've had to deal with that kind of stuff. And that can be a little wounding sometimes when you feel like, man, the Lord's called me to lead. And then somebody just kind of jumps in there and takes the leadership. Maybe some of you have been there. Can I just say, the Lord works it all out and you don't have to worry about it. Just go with the flow and see what the Lord does. The Lord's going to use Barnabas mightily, differently, but the Lord's going to use Paul mightily, differently. But both of them are going to be used mightily. But here is where some would argue this, something happened. Could it be that John Mark was sort of I kind of like to think of Barnabas as the leader. And now Paul's sort of taking the lead. He just had the incident with this sorcerer and the Holy Spirit used Paul to blind the guy. And then this leader just got saved through Paul. Barnabas was just standing watching. Paul did all this, and now we're talking about Paul all the time. And so some scholars say this is why John Mark left, because maybe he didn't like Paul's leadership. Maybe he didn't feel called to leadership. But this contention started, I think, maybe right here, perhaps, because suddenly, all of a sudden, John Mark leaves. This would make sense because the contention, if you know the story, they're going to go on another journey and Barnabas is going, let's go. And I want to bring John Mark. And Paul's going to say, no, John Mark's not going with us this time. And Barnabas is like, I think we should go. And that's where they divide ways. And suddenly, so we're going to see that in the story. But I just want you to kind of see this kind of stuff. You might think, oh, it's terrible that this division happens in the church. It happened with Paul and Barnabas. It's been happening ever since. This shouldn't shock us that there's kind of division and tension. And sometimes whenever you have people involved, you got problems. But good news, if we just put our trust in the Lord, he's going to work all those things out and to chill out, not get bitter, not get upset, try to get better rather than getting bitter. The people that last and survive those kind of church conflicts, they're usually stronger and more mature. I've noticed sometimes people get the more trendy term today is church hurt. I was hurt. And they just go off and they say, I was hurt. And that's kind of how they end. I'm just hurt. I'm wounded. But I would say, do whatever you can to get healing from the Lord and get back into the church, because I know it's flawed and I know there's people that make wrong decisions, but it doesn't mean you got a license to bail out of the church. A lot of people do that today. Especially with this term, church hurt. And then church hurt goes to deconstruction. And then deconstruction goes to, you know, ultimately walking away from the Lord altogether. Watch out for that. I like the people that can work through these things. We're going to see these guys work through this little trouble. So John Mark leaves them, goes to Jerusalem. We're not really sure why, but maybe he's upset that Paul was starting to be large and in charge. And the Holy Spirit is sort of sealing that deal, which is kind of a big shift. So verse 14, it says, but when they departed from Perga, they came to Antioch in Pisidia and went to the synagogue on the Sabbath day and sat down. Okay, now don't confuse this. This is a different Antioch. Isn't it funny they have all the same names? But this Antioch is in Pisidia, north of Perga, but it's a different Antioch, much smaller, nothing like the other Antioch, which was one of the top three cities of the Roman Empire. So a different Antioch. Verse 15. And after the reading of the law and the prophets, the rulers of the synagogue sent unto them, saying, you men and brethren, if you have any word of exhortation for the people, say on. Then Paul stood up and beckoning with his hand said, men of Israel, and ye that fear God, give audience. Now, this is interesting because this is the first time Paul is giving a sermon. They give him an opportunity to preach. One of the things you know about a church leader, if they're ready to preach or teach in season and out of season, Paul's just got an opportunity. The door is open. Does anybody have any word of exhortation for the people? Say it now, or kind of like say it now or forever hold your peace. And so guess what? Paul, he stands up and he's ready to roll. Why? Because he's truly that kind of a leader. That's the kind of leader an elder, pastor, bishop should be in the church of Jesus Christ, apt to teach. That's one of the requirements of an elder, pastor, bishop in the church.

0: to be ready to teach on a dime in our minds. Are you ready to give a word? Some of you are like, well, I'm not a leader in the church. Yeah, but you're a leader in your home. Mom and dad, to have a teaching ready to roll for your kids when you get that little downtime, that little moment where the kids are actually being still for 10 seconds, maybe that's the time to be ready to teach in season and out of season. You know, some of you are horrified by that notion of being ready to teach, apt to teach. Well, it doesn't always mean in front of a big crowd. One of my favorite stories, Charles Haddon Spurgeon, he was a big guy, you know, with a booming voice, huge pulpit. They didn't have a PA system, so they had all these sound panels and boards that sort of, when he preached, it would just echo through this huge hall. And he would preach, as you go up the stairs, you then go up onto the pulpit and preach from that high. And it was a huge and packed house every time. But one of the great stories is Spurgeon taught young men how to preach. He even has a book that I love called Lectures to My Students. But in one of those stories, he got a bunch of his young men that were in training, pastors in training, and he brought them into this hall. Even though it was largely empty, it was just the students, and Spurgeon was sitting in the front row. And the exercise was to be able to just be ready to teach whatever you give. And so Spurgeon would just, you know, give out like a scripture or something or a story and say, the guy would walk up and then Spurgeon would tell him what to preach on. And as he was walking up, he was supposed to formulate a sermon and then give that sermon in front of Spurgeon and all the other students. Well, this one guy gets called and he walks up nervously, shaking like a leaf, you know, and he leans over and Spurgeon says, okay, your topic is Zacchaeus. Gulp. And the guy nervously goes up these big stairs, gets up to that big level, and at the pulpit, with a quiver in his voice, he says, I have 3 points today, which was a Spurgeon thing. Spurgeon always had 3 points, so they were following his lead. He said, number one, Zacchaeus is a wee little man, and I am a wee little man. Number two, Zacchaeus was up a tree, and I am up a tree. Number three, Zacchaeus was told by Jesus, you come down from there, and I will now come down from here. And he went down those stairs. I love that. Preaching can be scary and intimidating. Some people think I'm not scared or intimidated, and I just seem, here's what, the truth of the matter, I'm always horrified. I just learn to cover it up. That's all I'm doing. Just learn to kind of calmly do. I think it's because I'm used to being dumb in front of people. But it's more about you're handling the perfect word of God. And man, you don't ever want to do damage to the word of God. But one of the best ways you can be ready to preach the word of God without doing damage to the word of God is to study the word of God and to be in the word of God. That's kind of important. And I just wanted to note that Paul was ready to roll. And he's been in the word for over a decade now studying. And it's going to be obvious that he knows the scriptures. He already knew the Old Testament, if you would, because of the Pharisee thing. But translating it into the New Testament church, Paul's been working hard. And you're going to see that. By the way, according to most studies, what people fear the most is number one, public speaking. Over 75% as their top fear, according to the National Institutes of Mental Health. The second one is death. Death is number two. Public speaking is number one. That's true. But it's funny how the Lord's called us to go and preach the gospel and speak the word. So this is 14 years or so after Paul is saved and he's been studying and now he's ready to roll. And this is Paul's first sermon.
1: Pastor Bredmetter pausing for today in a verse-by-verse account of the first missionary journey of Paul here on Today's Word. And I invite you to stay right there as Pastor Brett will join me here in a moment. 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Well, Pastor Brett is with me now. Brett, there's a question that will interest many people, and that is, I know you began your ministry here at Athey Creek Church 30 years ago.
0: Yeah.
1: So if you could go back to a younger Brett in 1996, would you have thought that Christ's return for the church would have happened by now?
0: That's an interesting question, Kurt. And honestly, I think that the early disciples probably expected Jesus' return in their lifetime, 2,000 years ago. In Acts 1:11, the angels said, "This same Jesus shall so come in like manner as you've seen him go into heaven." So from the very beginning, the church was living with an expectation of his return. And now if you fast forward today, some people might say, well, it's been 2,000 years. But the Bible actually addresses that. In 2 Peter 3, it says the Lord is not slack or literally lazy concerning his promise, but is long-suffering, not willing that any should perish. So the delay is not neglect. It's actually mercy. And here's the key. You know, we're still called to live ready. Jesus said in Luke 12, be like the servants who are watching and waiting and ready for their master's return. So whether it was 1996 or 2026, the right posture, in my opinion, is the same. You know, live expectantly, stay faithful, be ready, because he could be coming at any moment. Now, if he doesn't, I think I'm in good company with Peter and James and John and Spurgeon and Billy Graham and all those who have gone before us. They all expected the Lord to come in their lifetime, but I think that changed the way they live.
1: That's really a great reminder that we do need to stay faithful, awaiting his return, knowing that that alone can keep us faithful, like all those you mentioned. Thank you, Pastor Brett, for that encouragement. And I do want to remind you that if you'd like more information about Today's Word Radio, Athey Creek Church, or Pastor Brett Metter, just visit our website at todayswordradio.com. 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Today's Word with Pastor Brett Metter is an outreach of Athey Creek Church in West Lynn, Oregon.
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11: Don't give up, Peter writes. The Lord is not slack or lazy or slow concerning His promise, as some men count slackness, but the Lord is long-suffering. The opposite of short-suffering. He's patient. He's calling. He's waiting on you. He waited on me. He was calling and waited on me. Do you remember when you got saved? You might not remember exactly how old you were. You may remember where exactly you were. But He was patient

0: Welcome to Apply Within, a verse-by-verse study of the Word of God with Pastor Bob Davis at North Country Chapel. We invite you to join with us as we, by the power of God's Holy Spirit, apply His Word within our own hearts as we study line upon line, precept upon precept, verse by verse, through the Bible. Continuing in 1 Timothy chapter 2, verse 6, Paul highlights Christ's sacrifice as a ransom for all and calls believers to faithful prayer. Here's Pastor Bob.
1: Verses 5 and 6. How about this? For there is one God and one mediator between God and men, the man Jesus Christ, who gave himself a ransom for all. How many? For all. He died for every human being, for everyone since Adam and Eve, all the way. For he gave himself a ransom for all to be testified in due time. You see, there is only one God. There is only one God, right here, verse 5. For there is one God and one mediator between God and man. And that mediator is Jesus Christ. There is only one God. Do you know that there are people on the planet right now? Well, look at the Romans way back then. Look at the Greeks. Look at the Egyptians. Look at the Mesopotamian. Look at all these people have all kinds of gods. The Greeks had hundreds and hundreds, maybe thousands. The Romans, different names and all that. There are out there in Africa, some of the far-off tribes, and they've got the god of the moon, the god of the sun, god of all kinds of things. Think about it. The Romans and the Greeks and many others worshipped thousands of different gods and goddesses. But notice that because there is only one God. Only one. And that's the Lord God Almighty who inhabits eternity. But there are people today worshiping the hummingbird, worshiping Buddha, worshiping Krishna, and the list goes on and on and on. But the Bible is clear. There is one God. Not many. Not thousands. Not hundreds. Not dozens. There's one God. And the Romans and the Greeks worship all sorts of bizarre things, carried on through to this day. Since there is only one true God, he desires the salvation of who? All men and women. From Adam on, Adam and Eve on. God he desires the salvation of all people. Not just in America, but America too. Not just in Canada, but Canada too. Not just in South America or Mexico. Not just in Antarctica, for those 12 people that are there. It's cold. Yep, all over the world. He desires the salvation of all men and women, loving them all. Jesus Christ died for every one of them. So we better stop counting them out. If there's somebody you're not willing to pray for, you need to check your own heart. I didn't say you need to fall in love with them and fix their hair. I said, you need to pray for them. And I'm not saying, I'm telling you what God is telling us. God loves them all, and he wants not one to be lost. And who's he using to win them over? The church. Those are the ones who are administering the gospel all around the world. That's you and me. You say, well, I'm not there in Africa, but you're here in America. And you have people that you see, and you can lovingly encourage them. I don't have a problem saying to somebody, I don't know if they're saved or not. I got our neighbors, and they're not saved. I don't think they're saved, but I tell you, we'll pray for you. We'll pray. If you need something, you yell. You yell. Why? Because they're people. Also, there is only one mediator between God and man. How many? One. There's only one way between man and God. There's only one mediator. Pastor McDonald puts it this way. A mediator is a go-between. Or you could say a middleman, if you will, who stands between two and communicates with both. Right? So you got a mediator. He's in the middle. You got God, the mediator. The mediator has to be able to talk to God and then talk to you and to them and to those, right? Jesus Christ, fully God and fully man, our mediator before the throne of God. That was a problem in the Old Testament. If you ever haven't read Job, it's long, but it is, oh my goodness, you need to read it. It's a little long, I get that. So you're not going to get it in 3 days. But take some time and read through Job. To be the mediator between God Almighty and lowly men and women. So to be a mediator between God and mankind, that person has to be God and man. The only one that could communicate with God would be God himself. Man couldn't. So Jesus, what? Became flesh. So he's fully God and fully man. He's our mediator between God and man. He must be God and man. Job cried out for someone like that. Job cried out for that very thing. He was sick. He couldn't die. He wasn't sure if he was ever going to not be sick again. And he was exhausted. And he shouted out. He was hurting physically, emotionally, mentally, in any way you can think. And he was in such pain. And he cried for help. But there's no help. I'll read it to you. It's Job chapter 9. You probably, when I read it, you go, oh, I've read that. Job chapter 9, verses 32 and 33. And here's what Job says about God. He is not a man. And I, as I am, he is not a man, Job says, as I am, that I should answer him. And we should come together in judgment. He says, I can't. He's God and I'm just a man. And what does he say? Neither is there any daysman between us. That's what you and I would call a mediator, a go-between. He said, we don't have one. I can't talk directly with God. I'm a man. He is God Almighty. We need someone in the middle, and we don't have anything. We don't have one. That's his complaint. He is not a man like I am that I should answer him, and we should, and that we should come together in judgment. He says, neither is there anybody, not a man, a day's man, between us that might lay his hand on both of us. He said, I need somebody that can touch the heart of God and touch my heart too so that we could communicate. I can't. I'm too little. And that's what he was crying out. The man Jesus Christ, fully God and fully man. He is our mediator. He's our, like Job says, we need a daysman between us so he could touch the Lord God and me, and we could work together. So you had to be God to speak to God. And he said, I can't. I'm not God. I'm just a man. And he was sick, and etc. Jesus willingly gave himself a ransom for everybody. Now, that's hard to grasp because look at all the people that have rejected him in the Old Testament alone. You don't have the number. It's huge. Look how many died in the flood. Some believe there may have been between 8 and 10 billion people at the time. And only, well, how many? Eight people. Noah, his wife, his three sons and their wife. Eight people lived through the flood. Some say there may have been 8 billion people at the time. Remember, they were living to be 800, 900 years old. So a lot of people died. Jesus gave himself a ransom willingly for all mankind, from Adam and Eve all the way through to however many it turns out to be in the long run. A ransom. Because Jesus is a ransom for all mankind. Ransom, you know what that means? A ransom is a price paid to release or set free someone. That's a ransom. It's a price you pay. Notice that the ransom is for all people. The Bible says Jesus himself willingly was a ransom for all mankind. Verse 6, who gave himself a ransom for all, not just me and you. Thank you for me. Thank you for counting me in. Thank you for counting you in. But all people everywhere, your brothers and sisters, who if you have some that aren't saved yet, and you're still praying for them, you don't quit praying for them. You don't want to do that, because a ransom is a price paid to release or set free someone. Notice the ransom is for all people. Nobody got left out. Well, then how come everybody doesn't go to heaven? Because love requires a choice. You have to choose where you want. God's paid the price for you. You have to receive the gift. You ask him into your heart by grace through faith alone. Everybody gets a choice, and he's not going to beat you up and make you. He won't force you to love him, because forcing is not love. Love requires that choice. Hear this. The work of the Lord Jesus Christ on the cross of Calvary was enough to pay for all sin for all eternity, for every human being that will ever live. That's what the price was that he paid. That's big. Now, right now, we're threatening close to 8 billion people on the planet. But they want to kill a lot of us to get us down to 2 billion. We'll work on it. The work of the Lord Jesus Christ on the cross at Calvary was enough to save all sinners. How many humans are sinners? All. He paid for you. He paid for me. Have you opened your heart and said, here I am, Lord, like the little girl, just as I am, without one flea. I have nothing to give you, Lord. I got nothing. Then, why will some go to heaven and some go to outer darkness? Why? If he paid for all, again, a choice is required. You choose. God is a God of love. He is a gentleman. He invites you for all eternity. I'm knocking. If you would open your heart, I'm there. He'll get it. Come in. But that's a choice you make for you. So some will choose outer darkness, joking all the way. I see people, I've met people, they're shoveling their way to heaven. They got shovels. They're literally just digging. They want to go with their friends because it's a joke now. It's a big funny thing. But it's real, and it's not going to be funny at some point. Because it is a choice from your heart, notice salvation is free. Jesus paid the price free. But you choose for you where you would like to spend eternity. Isn't that freaky that you can tell people there's a heaven and they go, I don't believe there is. Why would you say that? Well, because none of my friends believe it. Well, there's a good reason. Because all your friends are going to jump in the lake of fire. You want to jump in the lake with them? Yeah, it's sad. But that's human nature, fallen. You get sheep, because Jesus saw all of us like sheep without a shepherd. You get one sheep going the wrong way, 40 or 50 or follow or more, because that's what sheep do. That's how they get themselves lost and killed. God will never force me or you. He never tricked me, tried to sneak me in, tried to lure me. He just said, I love you. And that's what he told you. I'll give you eternal life. It's free. It's yours for eternity. It's a free gift. You say, Lord, come on in. If you can make anything out of this, you're welcome. Take my life. But you got to make your own choice. Jesus loves you, and he's calling you. In case you say, I've never heard him. He's calling. You're not listening. Jesus loves you, and he's calling you. Knocking on the door of your heart. If you will open your heart to Jesus, he will come in. And he will be with you forever. When he says sup with you in Revelation 3, that means fellowship, not just have supper. But remember, fellowship is when Jesus really wanted to spend good time and know people well. Remember, he went to their house, he ate with them. Christians do that all the time. You get together and you say, let's have some fellowship. Well, fellowship's got to include food or none of us wants to go, right? We learned that from Jesus. We were lost sinners and Jesus Christ paid our ransom. We're free if we want to be there. Okay, almost done right here. Verse 7. Whereunto, Paul says, I am ordained a preacher and an apostle. I speak the truth in Christ, in Jesus Christ. I'm not lying. A teacher of the Gentiles in faith and verity, truth. Verity is truth. I will therefore that men should pray. Not just men, all people. The men should pray everywhere, lifting up holy hands without wrath and without doubting. When you pray, God hears it. So if you didn't get what you wanted and you prayed this morning, life's not over yet. Sometimes he says no, sometimes he says yes, sometimes he says wait. Wait kills me, and he knows it. But some of you are just saying, well, Lord, this is what I desire. Okay, hang on. And then you leave it with him. Paul writes, I am ordained. Well, Scotty, what do you do today? Look at that. He says, I'm ordained and a preacher and an apostle. Man, he's got it covered. He says, I speak the truth in Jesus Christ. In other words, I'm not lying about these things. I'm not making it up. I'm a teacher of the Gentiles in faith and truth. So I'm telling you, this is what God wants. That men, women, people everywhere lift up holy hands without wrath and doubting. Paul writes, I am ordained, meaning literally, I have been appointed a preacher. What's a preacher? Kerux, K-E-R-U-X, kerux in the Greek. It means a herald, a messenger. When you say, I'm a preacher, every one of you is a preacher. You're a messenger. God sent you out and he sent some of you to Target. And he sent some of you to Costco and he's sending some of you to 7-Eleven. And I don't know where you work. Pick where you work. He's sending you there, isn't he? And you're the light there. You may not be the only one. I pray there's others, but you're the light. So you know, this little light of mine, I'm going to let it shine. We got to let it shine. People got to know. He says, I am a preacher, literally a herald or a messenger, one who gives out the good news, the gospel. That's us. Not just Paul, not just Timothy, you and me. And he says, but I'm also an ambassador. And he says this, a representative of Jesus Christ. When he calls himself an apostle, you look the language up, that means an ambassador. What's an ambassador? He represents Jesus Christ. Are you an ambassador for Jesus Christ? Absolutely. Don't look at me like that. Yes, where you go, you're carrying Jesus. You're taking Jesus into where you're getting fuel for your vehicle. You're taking Jesus where you get your haircut, where you work, where you go to school. You are an ambassador. You call yourself apostle if you like. With a capital letter, it's a different word. But we're ambassadors, and we're representatives of Jesus Christ. When we show up, don't yell it because it sounds tacky. Jesus is here. When you show up where you go to school, Jesus is there at school. They say you can't bring Jesus to school. You take him every day. You take him to work every day. You drive him in your car. Everywhere you go, they say, you're not, you know, we don't want religious sins. I'm not religious. I'm born again. We're just, you know, representative of Jesus Christ. and a teacher. What's a teacher? You look it up, it says one who explains or illustrates the word of God in a way that it will be understood by people. That's easy, isn't it? You could do that. You could say, for God so loved the world, he gave his only begotten son. And you could just break that down into your simple little terms. And people go, wow, I never heard it put that way. That makes sense in my head. Because we don't speak English. We speak American. So you got to break it down for people. Notice that Paul adds, in parentheses, notice in verse 7, that Paul adds, I'm speaking the truth in Jesus Christ. Literally, I'm not lying when I tell you what I just told you. He says, I speak the truth in Christ. I am not lying to you. I'm not trying to get money. I'm not trying to get something out of you. I'm not trying to make you think I'm somebody important so you'll buy his magazine or watch his tape program or whatever. He's saying, I am not speaking anything that's fake. I'm speaking the truth in Jesus Christ. I'm not lying to you. Paul says, I teach the Gentiles in matters pertaining to faith and truth. That my whole life, is trying to help people understand the words of the Bible. Just to break it down so simple that even Bob can understand it. Because when Bob can understand it, anybody can understand it. That's what we do, isn't it, Christians? We come alongside. The Spirit does the work, and we just encourage people. You can do that. You don't need to have a little piece of paper or some kind of thing on your thing that says, holy. Leave it alone. Let God have all the glory and all the credit and all the stuff. They don't need to remember your name. As long as they remember the name of Jesus, we got this. Pray. Pray for all of us. Pray for everybody. Pray for our leaders. And I'm telling you, they are messed up just like we are. But right is wrong. Over there. Dark is light over there on that side of the country in that little place called D.C. 20 square miles. I call it 20 square miles surrounded by reality. There's none in there in the middle. Pray. Lord, we do that. Well, we pray. Don't let us be the ones who don't know. As Paul was teaching, we look at him, Lord, and we're learning and we're growing. We don't need to sit and be anybody's teacher, but we want to help and encourage anybody who has a question, if it's legitimate, if it's real. And so, Lord, help us to pray, help us to remember, to encourage each other, and to encourage others that we see. Many don't go to this fellowship. They go to the fellowship over there. Or back over there. And Lord, there are still people too that need to know that you're thinking about them and that you're loving them. Use us, Lord, every one of us. And you take the honor and the glory and the credit. We ask it in Jesus' name. Amen. God bless you.
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13: Jesus said, "This is the will of my Father, that everyone who beholds the Son and believes in him will have eternal life." 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
16: 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When I

0: Welcome to Life from the Word with Pastor Chris Swanson of Calvary Chapel, Chester Springs. 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Here's Pastor Chris.
1: And it shall come to pass in that day that the light shall not be clear nor dark. It shall be one day which shall be known to the Lord. Does that sound familiar? Not day nor night, but it shall come to pass that at evening it shall be light. And in that day, it shall be in that day that living water shall go out from Jerusalem, half of them toward the former sea, half of them toward the hinter sea. In summer and in winter shall it be, and the Lord shall be king over all the earth. And in that day shall there be one Lord and his name one. That's the reign of Christ on the earth. So, what's the result? Jesus defeats the Antichrist, the false prophet. Satan is bound. He returns. Flip your notes. And at the time of his victory, he establishes his kingdom. This is in Revelation chapter 20, verse 4 through 6. Those who died during the tribulation are resurrected. For you post-tribbers, you need to go home and solve this. How is it, if the rapture happens at the end of the tribulation, we are raptured right as Christ is returning? If you think we're raptured right as Christ is returning, why does he then come to the earth and resurrect those who died in the tribulation? You see, you can't have the dead in Christ rising first, and then we are alive and remain being caught up with a post-trib idea. Go home and noodle on it. It'll come to you later. Matthew 25. Listen, whether it's pre, post, mid, or pan, it all pans out. You want to be ready. Matthew 25. He will divide, when he returns, the sheep from the goats. So you've heard of that. Well, who are they? They are those who lived through that time of 7 years of judgment, tribulation, and the last 3.5, great tribulation. Daniel chapter 12, interestingly enough, tells us in chapter 12, 11 through 13, blessed is he or she that comes to the 1,335 days. That's great. What does that mean? How long is the tribulation? Good, wonderful. What's half the tribulation? 3.5, called times. Time and half a time. When we are given days for each of those two halves, how many days are we given? 1,260, 360-day calendar. So what's with the 1,335? Well, from the time of the abomination of desolation, it'll be 1,260 days Christ returns. When he returns, he's going to gather the nations. He's going to divide them sheep from goats. You look at Daniel 12, you'll see two time intervals mentioned. And if you make it to the 75 days after his return, you are blessed, which would mean you're sheep. You enter his kingdom. Go take a look. That's why I put him here. Next thing that happens, he reigns. And the church said, amen. Hallelujah. This is known as the millennial age, the 1,000-year reign of Christ on the throne of David, as promised to David, as mentioned at least 5 times in Revelation 20, he reigns 1,000 years. You can go home and read these scriptures. Here are the characteristics of the reign of Jesus Christ on the earth. Number one, Zechariah 8, you will find old men and old women in the streets of Jerusalem. They're safe. And you'll find, interestingly enough, in verse 5, the streets of Jerusalem are full of kids playing. What's God's heart? He loves it when the kids are playing and they're safe. Ezekiel 47, 1 through 12, interesting there in the millennial reign of Christ, again told, as we were in Zechariah, there is going to be water that comes out from the threshold of the third temple, which will be built. And it's going to go down, and it's going to go through the Kidron Valley to the Hinnon Valley, down towards Jericho, and it's going to go down to the Dead Sea. And in Ezekiel 47, it tells us it is going to heal the Dead Sea, and it will again be teeming with life. That's coming during the reign of Christ. It's interesting as well because it tells us that in Gedi, right in that area where right now we go to visit, it's all rock and barren and dusty. That's going to be a place where fishermen will spread out their nets. It's going to be rich in fish when Christ rules and reigns on this earth during that 1,000-year reign. It talks about it also in Isaiah 65, verses 20 to 25. It talks about people having who lived during that time great longevity. It talks about how the wolf and the lamb will feed together. How many have heard about that? This time where peace reigns because the Prince of Peace rules over the earth. Isaiah 66, 10 through 14, talking about this wonderful peace. This will be the 1,000-year reign of Jesus Christ on the earth to fulfill the covenant and promise made to King David. But at the end of that 1,000 years, third battle, Satan is loosed, Revelation chapter 20. At the end of the 1,000-year reign of Jesus, he is allowed one more time to test the nations. They have had perfect government. Do we have perfect government now? You sure? The world is going to enjoy a 1,000-year reign of perfect government. But perfect government doesn't save you. What saves you is surrendering your life and asking God's forgiveness through His Son. Whether it was before the flood, after the flood, during the law, during the church age, or here during the millennium, everyone who wants to be saved has to look to God for His forgiveness. You cannot save yourself. You can only receive His forgiveness as a gift. It is by grace, through faith, that you have been saved. That not of yourselves, it's a gift of God. Not of works, lest any man should boast. We have all been looking, in the Old Testament, they look forward to a Redeemer. In the New Testament, we look back and know His name. We are all looking to, God has to save us. We cannot save ourselves. And His name is Jesus. So here, after this 1,000-year reign, even though they've had perfect government, Satan will go out again, pro ball. He's going to pick up players from the different teams. And they're going to be actually people who follow Him. Revelation 20, verse 9. Oh, Pastor Chris. What? What? I fall for every telemarketing scheme. Yeah, and? Well, I know I'll be among them. Did I say it? Okay, let's deal with that. Behold, I show you a mystery. We will not all die, but we will all be changed. In a moment, in a twinkling of an eye, this corruption will put on incorruption. This mortal subject to death will put on immortality. Then we'll be brought to pass the sting of death. Where's your sting of sin, right? Grave. What does it mean to be incorruptible? You see, when the Lord comes back for us, this corruptible puts on incorruption. This mortal puts on immortality. The dead in Christ rise first. Then we are alive and remain are going to be caught up. We're going to be changed. You're incorruptible. You don't have to worry about this. This is for those who lived during that reign of Christ. That, interestingly enough, it talks about their longevity and all the other things they received. Go read those scriptures of His reign. They get tested. Just telling you what it says. So what is the result of this final testing? The deceived army that actually follows Satan after this 1,000-year reign surround Jerusalem, where Jesus is reigning, Revelation 20, verse 9, and a fire comes down from God and consumes them. And then it tells us in Revelation 20, that I saw Him who sat upon the throne, from whose face the heaven and the earth passed away. And I saw the dead, small and great, stand before God, and I saw the books were opened, and the dead were judged according to the things that were written in those books. And then finally, one more book is consulted, the book of life. And any man or woman not found in the book of life was cast into the lake of fire. This is the second death. Final judgment. And then Revelation 21 tells us, then there comes a new heaven, a new earth, a new Jerusalem. That's what it tells us. And by the way, you'll see a new heaven and a new earth in Isaiah 65, 17. You'll see a new heaven mentioned again, new earth, in Isaiah 66, 22. This has been known both in the Old Testament, and the New Testament spells it out more fully to us. And now we finally get to our text of Peter, and we might actually finish the verse. Now we actually get to him. Is everybody caught up with me? I know I lost a lot of you. I can see you like, make it stop. Make it stop. Take away his coffee. I don't drink coffee. So verse 10, the day of the Lord will come as a thief in the night. That's how it starts. In the which the heavens shall pass away with a great noise. Interesting word, noise. That is roizidon. And it speaks of a whistling or a whizzing sound. Wiest, in his commentary, says this. It gives an accurate and graphic translation of these words. Some believe Peter is actually describing the action of atomic energy being released by God. The word a great noise means with a hissing and a crackling sound. When the atomic bomb was tested in the Nevada desert, more than one reporter said that the explosion gave forth a whirling or a whizzing crackling sound, as Peter's word speaks of the whirling of a bird's wings or the hissing of a snake. So it tells us here that the heavens shall pass away with a strange sound. You understand protons, neutrons, electrons, you release these things, you're going to get all kinds of energy. Notice what he says. The heavens shall pass away with great noise, a whizzling, whirling sound, and the elements, the Greeks believed in four basic rudiments or elements, earth, water, air, and fire, but to us it would be the idea of the elements is the idea of the building blocks. We now get what elements really are. The elements shall melt. That word means to be made liquid. Their properties change. The elements shall melt with fervent heat. What's a byproduct of atomic energy? What's going on in Limerick? One of our kids used to call it the cloud machine. Why is there steam? Because through the energy that's being produced, the byproduct is heat from the atomic energy is going. The heat is the byproduct of what's happening. I know all the nuclear people can explain it to you fully, but the heat is then cooled by water. The water is then sent through turbines. The turbines are driven by the steam from that heat, and that's what drives the generators, which is giving us electricity. That's the process. That atomic reaction is producing heat. That heat is being utilized, and that's how you get electrical energy. Okay, so this idea of when these elements are suddenly melted or dissolved, they're going to have a byproduct of fervent heat. The earth also, verse 10, and the works that are therein shall be burned up. That corner office you're killing yourself to get, it's gone. That house that you just had to have, it's going to be gone. Those cars that you had to have, it's going to be gone. The jewelry you had to have that you won't even wear because you're so worried about it, gone. Those clothes that you had to have, gone. All these things that were so, people are killing themselves to attain, gone. Gone. Christianese, the language spoken among by Christians that unbelievers don't understand. Christianese, people often say when something bad happens, ah, don't worry about it, it's all gonna burn. And that's true. It's gonna dissolve with a fervent heat. And yet the world is breaking itself to attain things that are all going to burn. This church building, gone. Everything, gone. Gone. Peter, seeing these things by the Lord, verse 11 says, seeing that these things shall all be dissolved. That is luo, to loosen, to unfasten, to unbind. So you got the unbinding of elements with heat and melting. Interesting combination. Seeing all these things will be dissolved. Seeing this is all going to pass away. The real question, what manner of persons ought you to be? An all holy manner of living in godliness, because ultimately there's only one thing that's going to last, and that's being in God's presence in the new heaven and finally a new earth. Everything else is going to pass. So he says, looking for and hastening unto the coming of the day of the Lord, wherein the heavens, being on fire, shall be dissolved, again, loosened, drawn, fastened, and the elements, the basic building blocks of the things we see, shall melt, be made liquid with fervent.

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4: For new heavens and a new earth. Isaiah saw them. John sees it in Revelation. Peter clearly got information from the Lord, wherein dwells righteousness. In fact, there are only those who believe. What a different world it'll be. Wherefore, beloved, seeing that you look for such things, now that you know this is coming, be diligent, make it your effort, to be found in Jesus, or to be found of Jesus, in peace, without spot, anything that defiles you, blameless, no charge can stick against you. Blameless, irreproachable. And you need to account that for the long suffering of our Lord, you need to account the long suffering of our Lord is salvation. Why does he wait? Because, man, when this thing starts, it doesn't stop. And when it's finished, it's gone. And so he's waiting for people to get saved. You need to account that the long suffering of our Lord is salvation, even as our beloved brother Paul. How many have heard of Paul? None? Three? Okay, then. I lost them. You need to account that the long suffering of our Lord is salvation, even as in our beloved brother Paul, also, according to the wisdom given unto him by the Holy Spirit, has written unto you. As also in all his epistles, Paul, Peter has read them, speaking in them of those things in which some things are hard to be understood. Do you feel better now? You read through Paul like, what does that mean? Peter is right there with you. What does that mean? And some things, they're hard to be understood, which they that are unlearned and unstable or unsteady wrest or twist, as they do also the other scriptures. Okay, hold on, slow down for a minute. Left turn, Galatians 2. Galatians 2, verse 11, when Peter was come to Antioch, I, Paul, withstood him to the face, that'd be a showdown, because he was to be blamed. Why? Verse 12, Galatians 2, for before that certain came from James, he did eat with the Gentiles. He was having shrimp scampi, ham sandwiches, cheeseburgers. But when they came, these legalistic Jews, he withdrew from the Gentiles and separated himself back to kosher food, fearing them which were of the circumcision. And there were other Jews dissembled likewise with Peter, insomuch that even Barnabas was also carried away with their hypocrisies, the idea, their dissimulation. But when I saw that they walked not uprightly according to the truth of the gospel, I said unto Peter before them all, call them out publicly. If you, being a Jew, live after the manner of Gentiles. Wait a second, buddy, you were just living under grace before these guys showed up and not doing as the Jews. Why do you compel the Gentiles to live as the Jews? What are you doing going back into legalism? We who are Jews by nature are not sinners of the Gentiles, knowing that a man is not justified by the works of the law, but by the faith of Jesus Christ. Even we have believed in Jesus Christ that we might be justified by the faith of Christ and not by the works of the law. For by the works of the law shall no flesh be justified. So he basically rebuked him and said, you're going backwards. You're saved by grace. Don't go legalism. Okay, so back to our text. According as our beloved brother Paul, who rebuked him publicly, but he earned it. According to the wisdom given to him as written unto you, as also in all his epistles, speaking in them of those things in which some things are hard to be understood, which they that are unlearned and unstable wrest or twist, as they do also the other graphe. What does graphe mean? Throughout the New Testament, when graphe is used, it exclusively refers to the Old Testament. Graphe means scripture in the New Testament. Old Testament, given by the Holy Spirit from the prophets, scripture. So Peter has just said, Paul's writings are graphe. They are as equally authoritative and as weighty as the Old Testament. He is using a very specific word. Paul's writings from the Holy Spirit are scripture. Now, why is that important? Why do I slow down on this one?

0: Because you'll hear people say, well, I don't agree with Pauline doctrine. Woo-hoo-hoo. You mean because you don't like the fact that he calls out certain sins as sins and certain things need to be repented of and all that. So since you don't like it, you're just going to just discard his writings and say, well, I don't agree with Pauline doctrine. Well, you got a problem because Peter made Paul's writings equal to Scripture. So you can try that game, but they're God-breathed through Paul, and Peter endorses it. Just pointing that out. So that whole Pauline scripture thing, take them here and say, you got a problem. They're called graphe, which means either decide you're going to submit to God's word or not. Your choice. But don't try to just play it off as though it's Pauline. So, sorry, just nerd stuff for theologians. Other scriptures unto their own destruction. You therefore, beloved, seeing that you know these things before, one, pray. Two, keep an eye on the news. What an interesting time. What an interesting time we're in. Seeing you know these things before, beware, lest you also being led away, wandering away with the error of the wicked, you fall from your own steadfastness. Remember, he told us in this book to make our calling and election sure. In other words, keep abiding. Beware, don't be led astray. But grow in grace and in the knowledge of our Lord and Savior, Jesus Christ. To him be glory both now and forever. And the church said, amen. Amen and praise God. This guy finally finished the book. We made it. Let's stand and let's pray and worship the Lord. Lord, we've seen many Hollywood movies and some documentaries of what an atomic event looks like. Peter doesn't know what CGI means. But somehow he saw through your Holy Spirit the day of the Lord. And he warned us. There's never been a better time to be found doing justly, loving mercy, and walking humbly with our God. I pray for anyone here that doesn't know you. You have sent your Son to pay for the sins of the world, to rise again the third day to prove that payment was accepted. The redemptive work for a man or a woman is finished. All they can do is receive it as a gift. How I pray for anyone here or listening that doesn't know you, today would be the day they would confess they're a sinner. They would ask you to be their Savior, to keep them from the judgment that must come for you to be holy. Even so, Lord Jesus, come quickly. And we pray you give us a tremendous week of ministry as the body gathers to encourage the next generation and to fellowship one with another. Bless the time together, we pray in Jesus' name. Amen.
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5: How do you deal with these leaders that don't want to be disqualified and then come back to their churches or start a new ministry, whatever it is? And I think that we need to understand that we need to have the fear of God and to be holy as He is holy. And when we do that, we're going to be convicted. There's convictions, there's restoration.

0: Welcome to Somebody Loves You Radio, the Bible teaching ministry of Roll Reese in Diamond Bar, California. It's good to have you with us for Straight Talk with Roll and Pastors Dale and Sean. Today they'll focus on properly managing the sinful failures of those in church leadership. Today's conversation will show us that there's a balance between holding leaders accountable when they fall and allowing room for grace and restoration. Now, here's Roll Reese.
1: I thought that today we would do something different. I want to speak about leaders that get into a ministry, they're doing well, and then they fall. And when I say fall, they get into a sin that disqualifies them from service. And I thought I'd read something that Chuck wrote in one of his devotionals that I read yesterday. It's a devotion, Touch God, he says. What does it mean to have your heart touched by God? The answer, it means that God is now at the center of your will and your being. It means that you have surrendered your life in totality unto him. 1 Samuel 10:26, 27. Mm-hmm. When you come to Christ, I think that it's important to understand there's a difference. When I say difference, it's the same God, the same Holy Spirit. But when you're called to be at a higher level, too much is given, much was required. And I think that when you come to that place in your life that you've been called by the Lord, there's the anointing, there's the message, and then there's the discipline, or there's the integrity that has to be completed. And what I found out over the years in dealing with pastors, and of course being today with 2010 churches that are Calvary chapels, and you have these young guys and guys in their mid-age and these guys that are old, some of them that have fallen into sin. And I wrote three things down here. They're falling into women, money, pride, or sexual encounters. They will disqualify you. There are ministries that believe that once you fall, you can't get back into the ministry. But what about grace? You know, what about the law? And I think that it has to be clarified, because sometimes weak men fall into things that they shouldn't. And the problem is they haven't been in the Word, or somebody attracted to a beautiful woman, or if you're a woman, fall into in love with a guy. And a lot of times in counseling people, two pastors, with a woman comes in, she has marriage problems and she doesn't know what to do. So she's listening to me when I'm counseling her, and she says, man, I wish I had a man just like this. So the devil comes along. She's pretty, and so you want to counsel with her again, or she wants to counsel with you. So the enemy sees an opportunity to open the door for that person to fall. And when I say fall, they fall in love with each other, or they lust after each other. So I think it's important as pastors, as leaders, and as just common people, how can we solve this problem?
2: Well, yeah, I'd like to start off with how it can be prevented, how we can help.
1: Yeah.
2: Because that's what we need to be there for, is to help. We're not there bringing out the gun to shoot those who fall. One thing you've always said, Pastor Raul, is we don't leave our wounded.
1: Yeah.
2: You know, we don't leave them for dead.
1: We've all been wounded.
2: We don't shoot the wounded.
1: Right.
2: It's not a matter of just taking somebody out of ministry. It's the hardest thing in the world to take somebody out of ministry. Mm-hmm. We've had to do it. It breaks our heart. I weep.
1: Yep.
2: Because I know that in the beginning they were sincere in most cases. We saw them doing the right things, but like you said, a moment of weakness.
1: Yep.
2: And that's all it takes. Look at King David. You know, he didn't go to battle as he should have. He didn't maintain his role of leadership as he should have. He kicked back for a moment, just kicked back for a moment, thinking, I'll be okay. But all the time, Satan was working on him.
1: She was beautiful. She was
2: beautiful. She was beautiful, you know, and he knew what he was doing.
1: Yeah.
2: I mean, we can't deny it.
1: Knew her husband.
2: Exactly. Well, and nothing's changed.
1: Yeah.
2: And today, that happens. Now, I first want to premise what we're going to do here. Discipline is a word that we need to understand. In the Bible, it means one thing. Today, it means another. Mm-hmm. Today, it means punishment. Mm-hmm. When we discipline our child, when we discipline somebody, our first thought is always punishment. Mm-hmm. But in the Bible, especially as we disciple people, it's training, it's teaching, it's encouraging, it's showing them the right direction.
1: So forgiving.
2: Yeah. I'd like to do some of that this morning, you know, in discipling. those who desire to be in leadership. The Bible says those who desire the work of a bishop in 1 Timothy chapter 3 desire a good thing. Mm-hmm. And how do we know who they are? One thing we do here, and Pastor Raul fed me right from the beginning, this is what we want in leadership, read 1 Timothy chapter 3. They must meet the qualifications. And how do we know they meet the qualifications? We need interaction. Be careful when you allow one person to choose your leaders. It should require two or three experienced, seasoned pastors or leaders who help the senior pastor, because nobody in our leadership is chosen without Pastor Rawls' final approval. He'll tell me, keep your eye on this person. I see perhaps an anointing on him. First thing we look for is the anointing. The anointing. Is he there at all times?
1: And he's come to repentance.
2: And he's come to repent. He has had a life change, as is necessary in salvation. We become a new creation in Christ Jesus. Old things passed away. Behold, all things become new. Is he a new person? And does he have evidence of it? Yeah. Just because somebody comes to you and says, hey, I'm ready to serve, doesn't mean they're ready to serve. Mm-hmm. All it means is they are asking to serve. Mm-hmm. And that's a good thing. But what we must do is now take our time so that we don't put them in a position like one of the qualifications is be careful you don't appoint someone too soon. Yeah. A novice, somebody new, because they can get puffed up. And when they get puffed up, they fall into the same condemnation as the devil. We don't want to do that to anybody.
1: Disqualification.
2: Yeah. Make sure that you have spent time with them. One thing Pastor Romain would tell me, somebody wants to serve, great. Have them empty trash cans. Have them clean toilets. Have them do the difficult things. Because if they aren't faithful in the small things, they certainly aren't going to be faithful.
1: So who's Pastor Romain?
2: Pastor Romain was, as many who are listening and have been around for a while, remember, he was Pastor Chuck's first assistant pastor. Mm-hmm. And I believe God brought him to Pastor Chuck because Pastor Chuck was the leader. He was a strong leader, and he was a director. But Romain was his balance, because mm-hmm. Pastor Chuck didn't really like to confront that much, but he
1: too
2: would
1: loving.
2: Point him. Yeah, he was too loving. His motto was, he was the apostle of love. That's what everybody used to call Pastor Chuck. But that's not what they call Romain.
1: Yeah.
2: Romain was gruff.
1: Yeah.
2: He was hard. He was a gunnery sergeant.
1: In the Marine Corps.
2: He was a wonderful man in my estimation, by all means. And he was rough with me at times. But he made himself perfectly clear, and that was how important it was to choose a right leader. Yeah. We were there while he was vibrant and serving, and I learned everything. Mm-hmm. I can say that Pastor Raul forced me to go down, and in the beginning it was hard because he was different.
1: Yeah.
2: But I learned to love him, and then I would go down even alone to have lunch with him. But Pastor Raul and I, at least once a month, took him to lunch, and he poured into me. And I know Pastor Raul, he had poured into Pastor Raul long before me. But he taught me so much about choosing a leader. Mm-hmm. And that helps in the long run, because whatever that person might do in regards to sin— and disqualification, it breaks the heart of the ministry. It does. It breaks the heart of the ministry, and it causes people to question the leadership of the ministry. So many things happen when a pastor or a leader falls, and I feel personally, maybe we didn't do our job the way we should have. So we have to make sure from the beginning, follow 1 Timothy chapter 3 in the qualifications of ministry. Most of the first part of it, about his home, about his private life. I ask pastors when they come on, or leaders when they come on, remember there can be no hidden sin. If there's something going on or has gone on in your life, I'm not going to tell everybody, but tell me. Yeah. So that if someone comes, and this is 1 Timothy 3, and makes an accusation, mm-hmm. let's say against Sean, mm-hmm. I can say to them, I already know, mm-hmm. and God has forgiven.
1: Because he shared with you.
2: He shared with me. It wasn't as though he was exposed. Mm-hmm. He shared with me. And
1: to rebuild him back.
2: Having sin in your life isn't something that disqualifies you, because all have sinned and fallen short of the glory of God. It's when you hide your sin and when you try and make it appear that you've done everything right. Well, that's foolish. We know that nobody has done everything right except Jesus.
1: Yeah, let me ask you this. It's for women too, right?
2: Oh, absolutely. Yeah. One of the things is, and so important, and Pastor Roll knows this, we've had Sharon in the ministry from the beginning, his wife. She went home to be with the Lord 2 years ago this May. And one thing she left behind was this type of leadership. She knew her women, and she spent time with her women. Mm-hmm. Please listen up, ladies. Spend time with your godly leaders. And it's difficult, but it is essential that you have a ministry that is consistent with the Word of God, with the Bible. But one thing Sharon always made sure of, you weren't a leader in her women's ministry unless you submitted to the authority of the church. And Raul knows that Sharon, the pastor's wife, any decision she would make, she would come and she would discuss it with me. And if I said no and I didn't approve, she wouldn't do it.
1: Yep.
2: She would just, okay, thank you, Dale, and walk
1: she
2: out.
1: She was in submission to the minister and the leaders.
2: Always. And she learned that from her mother.
1: Yes, and her father.
2: And her father. And they learned it from the Bible.
1: Yep.
2: They learned it from the Bible. So we're not against women in leadership here. We approve women in leadership. But there's certain things they can do, certain things they shouldn't do.
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1: This morning, as I was reading in my office in chapter 4 of 1 Timothy, he starts out by declaring here, he says, our hope is in the living God, who is the Savior of all people, particularly with all believers. He says, teach these things and insist everyone to learn them. Don't let anyone think less of you because you are young, or be an example to all believers in what you say, in the way you live, in your love, in your faith, in your purity. Until we get there, focus on reading the scriptures to the church, encouraging believers and teaching them. Do not neglect the spiritual gift you've received from the prophecy spoken over them when their elders of the church laid their hands on you. Give your complete attention to these matters. Throw yourself into your task so that everyone will see your progress. Keep in close watch on how to live and on your teaching. Stay true to what is right for the sake of your own salvation and the salvation of others who hear you. Sean, I mean, what do you have to say to these things for leaders, pastors, you know, elders, deacons, whatever it is, people in body?
3: A lot of good things. I love that portion that you just read from 1 Timothy chapter 4, because it's written from Paul to Timothy, who was called to be a pastor and leader. And he was going to be dealing with some of the issues we're talking about, and having to discipline, having to correct, having to bring people to maturity, all different kinds of sets of people. And he had to be confident in what God has anointed him and called him to, and that the evidence of his growth and maturity as a leader was going to be evident to all if you're led by the Spirit of God, because you're going to deal with a lot of stuff. Why? Because there's spiritual warfare in ministry. There's spiritual warfare in life. Dale brings up 1 Timothy chapter 3, the qualifications. Another one that we love is in James 3, that James gives his exhortation where he says, let not many of you become teachers, knowing that we shall receive the stricter judgment. And so there's more responsibility to a leader, right? A leader, when God starts using your life, you want to be very mindful, like, it's not you, it's the Lord. God gives you the opportunity to be used by the Lord, and that's why I think one of those qualifications, let not him be a novice, because people can get caught up in themselves. You can walk away from being the simple things of reading, devotion, receiving. A lot of times wrong. Guys get so busy serving and doing so many things, a lot of distractions, that they stop receiving and they stop growing. If you stop being teachable, or you think like you've made it, you're never going to have these battles any longer, you're going to fall short because Satan's never going to give up on you. And so this is obviously a problem in the church for the congregation, but as we talk about leaders, leaders do fall too. And you come back and you're like, why? And usually
1: it's not few.
3: It's not few. And big pastors. There's a book by Jim Sabala. I forgot what it was called. But I was reading the introduction and he was talking about like this one particular pastor at that time. I don't know who he was in reference to. One of the big 80s ones.
1: Yeah.
3: And they had saw something. They got back from ministry. They saw this guy preaching, and the way he was preaching, like the discernment and God in the spirit was like something's off with him. Mm-hmm. So much so that he knew a close friend of him, and so he reached out. He's like, "Is so and so doing okay? Like, I just have this check in my heart." And his assistant was like broken. Yeah. He was like writing his resignation because his pastor had gone off to the left or the right, but he ain't listening anymore. And he sent this letter saying, shut it down, is what he told them. Shut it down. Stop going all over the place because it's going to implode because you're not right with God.
1: Right.
3: But unfortunately, he's like, you don't know what you're talking about. He removed this leader and he continued his thing until a year, a couple of years later, everything dismantled and it was exposed because that heart had drifted from God.
1: I like what you guys share with the whoever falls, but I like to say to them, you know, go home and read Paul's letter in chapter 20. Look at what he says at the end of his life. I think that's very important. At the end of his life, he sums up everything. He's going to be going to Rome. He's going to die. And he wants to make sure the other pastors and the church listen. Why? Because at the end of his letter, what do the elders do? They love him. They cry because they're not going to see him again into heaven. And I think that that can draw leaders back to the Lord if they really listen to the Holy Spirit. And the Holy Spirit is going to speak to them and they're going to repent. They're going to know I have to repent of this sin if I want to be used by the Lord. So then I go back to 1 Timothy, you know, chapter 3. So I read that. Now it means more to me because Paul has exhorted me. He's exhorting me. He wrote Timothy. So he says, this is what I wrote before. I'm old now, but I'm heading in the same direction, but a little bit more depth because I'm getting ready to leave to be with the Lord. Right, Dale?
2: Mm-hmm. Absolutely. It's always the problem. This is only a half hour long. And, you know, we were here this morning talking about...
1: It's almost over.
2: I know, discipline. I just wanted to mention this, if it's okay, Ron. What do we do if a leader in our church falls? Mm-hmm. How do we treat it? Well, I'm going to first say that every situation is different. There are minor issues and there are major issues. Mm-hmm. The minor issues we try and deal with alone, because they don't affect the congregation. The minor issues could lead to affecting it, but at this point, we see things, we evidence things, like Sean was saying about that one pastor that had fallen and nobody knew about it, but evidence was starting to come out. Pastor Roll and I, we knew a pastor like that, and I heard him on the radio answering questions. People were calling in, and somebody called in and said, hey, my daughter is dating a non-Christian. What can I do to help her break that relationship up? And he responded on the radio. I'll never forget it. We were on by Hollywood, and he said, oh, don't worry about it. You raised her up in a godly way. She will straighten it out. There's really nothing wrong. Well, the Bible specifically says we're not to be unequally yoked. And we were just like, what? Why isn't he helping this person with a child who is obviously making some wrong decisions? And as long as they're living under your roof, you have every right in the world to counsel them and to share with them what's going to happen when you engage in that kind of a relationship. And so we saw in him something wrong. Within 2 or 3 weeks, it becomes public that he had fallen with his secretary. Mm-hmm. And it was a big ministry, and he lost it all, became a used car salesman. Pastor Earl and I were in a bookstore, and all of his books were on the shelves for sale. Mm-hmm. Man, what a heartbreak. Mm-hmm. Rawl opened one, and he goes, Dale, come here, look. And it was his name. I won't mention his name. Yeah. He's still struggling, and this was about 15 years
1: ago.
2: And
1: his Bible.
2: It was his Bible with his name on it. And Rawl says, look, it's for sale. Yeah. I thought, this is what it looks like if you don't repent. But what if he had repented right away and admitted his guilt? Listen, there is time for restoration.
1: Right. Leaving the ministry restored.
2: Yeah. But God knows who you are, and he knows what you've done. Sometimes people think, well, why isn't he a senior pastor? Why isn't he a pastor again? Well, sometimes you disqualify yourself permanently.
1: That's true. I mean, it's important to understand that. I mean, Sean, what do you think? Because we're getting short here.
3: Yeah, I think hitting on that note, the solutions. Galatians 6 tells us that, brethren, if anyone is overtaken in a trespass, you who are spiritual. You know what you need? Good leadership as a whole that has a goal. The goal should be restoration. People can resist a restoration on that side. And the Bible has a lot to say about that. If you're led by the Spirit of God, your heart should always be in discipline or correction to draw the people closer to the Lord and closer to maturity. Paul talked about this in Corinthians 2. Remember in Corinthians, in 1 Corinthians, they had somebody that was falling in sexual morality. He's like, you're aware of this, you know it, but nobody's doing anything. I'm a distance away, and I'm telling you right now, this is wrong before the Lord. There is a man that's sleeping with his mother-in-law. Like, you got to take care of this. Like, give them over to the destruction of the flesh. And then that's something that they do, because he's showing, like, this is going to bring leaven into the camp and everything is going to be destroyed. In 2 Corinthians early, he talks about whether he's talking about this person or another person. He says in the first two or three chapters by saying, hey, that person that we discipline, the person that we corrected, bring him back into the fold now and restore him, because Satan is going to destroy his mind and continue to just destroy him all the way to the grave. Bring him back and build him up in the things of God. And that's very important, and there's always hope in the end, I would say, Rawl.
1: We're out of time. We'll come back because there's too much to talk about. I think I wrote here, there's grace and there's judgment. Mm-hmm. When this pastor, so I've seen a lot of pastors because I'm aboard. They check left, and I see so much every week, every day. And I think that we need to understand that we need to have the fear of God and to be holy as he is holy. And when we do that, we're going to be convicted. There's conviction, there's restoration. So we're going to come back and really deal with some more issues concerning leaders, leaders in ministry. How do you deal with these leaders that don't want to be disqualified and then come back to their churches or start a new ministry, whatever it is? We're going to talk about this. God be with you. I love you guys.
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16: Shalom. Holy Scriptures and Israel is a ministry designed to share with the Jewish people the good news of the Lord Jesus Yeshua the Messiah and to instruct Christians on the Jewish roots of their faith. And now, teaching God's Word from a Hebrew Messianic perspective, here is Gideon Levitan.
17: Shalom, dear brothers and sisters. We are very thankful to be able to continue with the study of the book of 1 Corinthians. Will you please open your Bibles to 1 Corinthians chapter 1? And in this message, I would like to look over the final verses of the first chapter of 1 Corinthians. The verses are found in verses 26 to 31, just these six verses of 1 Corinthians chapter 1. Please follow me as I'm reading. The Apostle Paul continues to write to the Corinthians, and he's encouraging them by telling them in verse 26, "For you see your calling, brethren, how that not many wise men after the flesh, not many mighty, not many nobles are called. But God has chosen the foolish things of the world to confound the wise, and God has chosen the weak things of the world to confound the things which are mighty, and the base things of the world, and things which are despised hath God chosen, yea, and things which are not, to bring to naught things that are, that no flesh should glory in his presence. But of him are ye in Christ Jesus, in Mashiach Yeshua, who of God is made unto us wisdom and righteousness and sanctification and redemption, that according as it is written, he that glorieth, let him glory in the Lord." And so, beloved brothers and sisters, as the Apostle Paul continues in his writing to the Corinthians, we have already covered in the first 25 verses that Paul was concerned with the condition of the believers at Corinth, and so that he pointed to them the fact that they were called to be a holy people. To remind you that they are called saints, in Hebrew, mekudashim, in chapter 1 and verse 2, and to remind you that the word saints in the Greek language simply means hagios, which is a people who are hallowed, who set apart for God. We read in verse 2, "Unto the assembly of God, which is at Corinth, to them that are sanctified in Christ Jesus, called saints, with all that in every place call upon the name of Jesus Christ our Lord, both theirs and ours." In other words, the believers at Corinth were called saints positionally because they were set apart, they were forgiven, they were redeemed, and they were called to be set apart for God. And therefore, in the first 9 verses, Shaul Paul pointed to the fact that these Corinthians were called a set-apart people for God, and therefore they should have been giving a good testimony in a world in which they live in the city where they live in. And just like the Corinthians, also all believers are called to give a good testimony to the world without, because we are set apart, we are saints positionally, we also are called to practically behave as people that are set apart for God. Then, beloved brothers and sisters, the portion that we have also have covered in verses 10 to 25 of 1 Corinthians chapter 1, the Apostle Paul continued to remind the believers at Corinth that they are called into a fellowship. Fellowship with God and fellowship with one another. And that's why he was concern, he says, "Brethren," he says, "I beseech you, brethren, by the name of our Lord Jesus Christ, that ye would all speak the same thing, and that there be no divisions among you, but that ye be perfectly joined together in the same mind and in the same judgment." And then he continued, verse 11, he said, "It has been declared unto me of you, my brethren, by them which are of the house of Keloa, that there are contentions among you. And he continues, as we have already covered, to emphasize the fact that there was a problem at Corinth, because even though they were hallowed, set apart, mekudashim, set apart for God, yet they were experiencing contentions and divisions in the local assembly. And he reminded them in verses 10 to 25 of chapter 1 that they are called to that fellowship to be close to the Lord, to be with one another, united together. Notice what he told them in verse 24, but unto them which are called, notice that, he again mentioning that they were called to become a people that are part of the ecclesia, of the assembly of the living God. And that's why he's emphasizing in this first chapter the three aspects of the call of the believers. They were called to be holy, they were called into the fellowship of God, but they were also called to glorify God in their lives. And with this last portion of 1 Corinthians chapter 1, verses 26 to 31, the Apostle Paul emphasized the fact that the believers at Corinth are called to give glory to God. You notice how the last verse of chapter 1 is emphasizing that according as it is written, he that glory, let him glory in the Lord. So the Apostle Paul, in this last portion of chapter 1, emphasizing that the call of the believers at Corinth, and you and I and every true believer belong to the Lord Jesus Christ, the Lord Jesus, the Messiah. We are all called to glory in the Lord, not in ourselves, not in our achievements, not in our anything that has to do in the flesh, but to glory in the Lord, to glory in the Lord Jesus, who loved us and gave himself for us. He is the one that the believers in the Lord are called to be occupied and to give testimony to. So now notice this, beloved brothers and sisters. That expression, called, is mentioned more than three or four times in this first chapter. And it reminds us of the importance to realize that every one of us who came to know the Lord Jesus as our Savior, we are really a called people. We are people that were called by the gospel. We are people that were called by the grace of God. We are people that were called out of darkness. And we are people who are called to glory, because we are ultimately are going to go to be with the Lord Jesus the Messiah in glory in heaven. And we have to remember this, because this is exactly what the Apostle Paul emphasizes when he's writing to the Corinthians. He's writing to them to remind them, before he's going to point to all their problems, that they are a called people, a people that were called by God, a people that were chosen, a people that belong to the Lord simply because of what the Lord had brought them into. In the Greek, the word kletos, K-L-E-T-O-S, called, has to do with the fact that God's people are a people that have been invited to become part of the assembly of God. It isn't really a divinely elected and appointed people by God. And you see, beloved brothers and sisters, each and every one of us that came to know the Lord Jesus, the Messiah, we were chosen in Christ before the foundation of the world, and in time we were called and we have responded to the call of the Lord to come to acknowledge him and to accept him. We confessed our sins and we have acknowledged that he is the one who died and was buried and arose again for our sins and our justification. Elsewhere, the Apostle Paul in 2 Thessalonians chapter 2, and there in verse 13 and 14, he wrote to the Thessalonians, and I'll read verse 14. It says, whereunto he called you by our gospel. You see, the believers at Thessalonica were called by the gospel. When the gospel was heard, the preaching of the gospel was presented before the hearer, the Corinthians, the Thessalonian, you and I, and every believer, we have been called by God through and by the gospel. What is the gospel? That the Messiah died for our sins according to the scriptures. That the Messiah died, he was buried, and he rose again according to the scriptures. This is the gospel. And so we have been called by the gospel. And that gospel was entirely the grace of God. That's why the Apostle Paul in Galatians chapter 1, he said concerning himself, he said, but when it pleased God who separated me from my mother's womb and called me by his grace. Oh, beloved brothers and sisters, you and I, as Paul, Shaul Paul, and as the Corinthians, and the Thessalonians, and the Galatians, we were called by the gospel, which really represented the grace of God. Called by the gospel and called by the grace of God. And oh, beloved brothers and sisters, we were called out of darkness into this marvelous light of God's great salvation. That's why Peter wrote in his letter to the early believers, he said to them, notice that 1 Peter chapter 2, in verse 9, he said, but ye are a chosen generation, a royal priesthood, a holy nation, a peculiar people, that ye should show forth the praises of him who hath called you. Listen to this. He has called you out of darkness into his marvelous light. You see, we were all darkness because of our sin nature. But God graciously have called us by his gospel, have called us by his grace, have called us out of darkness, and has called us for glory. And that's why when we are studying now in the last verses of 1 Corinthians chapter 1, verses 26 to 31, beloved brothers and sisters, the Apostle Paul emphasized the fact that the Corinthians were called to glory, but to glorify God in their life. And you and I are to do so as well. Let me just one more thing remind you before we are moving.
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4: Resurrection of the Messiah. Of course, the preaching of the cross is not foolish, it is wise. But, beloved brothers and sisters, to the unregenerated one, it is considered to be foolishness. But unto us which are saved, it is, beloved brothers and sisters, it is the power of God unto salvation, the Apostle Paul says. A little bit later in verse 20, where is the wise? Where is the scribe? Where is the disputer of this world? Has not God made foolish the wisdom of this world? For after in that wisdom of God, the world by wisdom knew not God, it pleased God that by the foolishness of preaching to save them that believe. In other words, by the simple preaching of a message or concerning the work of his beloved Son, the Messiah, on the tree, who died, was buried, and rose again for our justification, God is the one that provided a great salvation to those that will simply believe in the Lord Jesus, the Messiah. For the Jewish people, our own people, they required a sign to remind you that in the Gospel of Matthew, when Yeshua was still here, before his death, burial, and resurrection, our own people, the Jewish people, asked him, show us a sign. And you remember what Yeshua said to them? He said to them, I will not show you any more sign except the sign of Yonah Hanavi, Jonah the prophet. As Jonah was 3 days and 3 nights in the belly of the fish, so shall the Son of Man be 3 days and 3 nights in the heart of the earth. In other words, he, the Son of Man, this is a messianic title, the Messiah, Yeshua, Jesus, he died, he was in the tomb, in the grave for 3 days and 3 nights, and he rose again on the third day. Amazing, amazing. So for the Jewish people, it is a stumbling block. The Jewish people seek for a sign, and when our own people who wanted a sign, some sort of a miraculous thing, they did not have that because they wanted deliverance from the oppression of the Romans. But beloved brothers and sisters, the Hebrew scripture declared that the Messiah first will come to die for the sin of Israel and the sin of this world. And then he will come again the second time and to restore Israel back to himself and establish the kingdom, the promised kingdom, the messianic kingdom. But at his first coming, he came to die. So for our Jewish people who require a sign, Jesus the Messiah's death, burial, and resurrection became a stumbling block. As the prophets of Israel have said both in Isaiah and in the book of Psalms, that the stone which the builders reject became a chief cornerstone, beloved brothers and sisters. And this is very important to bear in mind, that our Jewish people, for them, the gospel, the cross became a stumbling block. We read in Isaiah 8, and he shall be for a sanctuary, but for a stone of stumbling, and for a rock of offense to both of the houses of Israel, for a gin and for a snare to the inhabitants of Jerusalem. And many among them shall stumble and fall and be broken and be snared and be taken. Amazing. This is Isaiah in chapter 8, verses 14 and 15. Beloved brothers and sisters, to show us that the Lord Jesus, the Messiah, became a stumbling block to the people of Israel, to the Jews. But on the other hand, the Gentiles, the Greeks, they, as it says here in 1 Corinthians chapter 1, that they require

0: the Greek seek for wisdom. The Greek wanted some sort of a human wisdom, man's wisdom. And the Greek are the ones that thought that they have this human intelligence, that they wanted some sort of a human ability, human wisdom that come from man. What is it? When a person will die, will be buried and rise again, the death of Christ for them became foolish. And that's why we read that they desire for wisdom. But we preach the Messiah crucified unto the Jews a stumbling block, not as that, and unto the Greek it is foolishness. The Greek, the Gentile world, for them, the death and burial and resurrection of the Messiah was really foolishness. And therefore, many have rejected Christ, the Mashiach. But on the other hand, many have come to know him. And so, the Corinthians who came to know him, and yet have been now divided among themselves, not enjoying their position in the Messiah, in Christ, Paul, in these last six verses, reminding them that the Corinthians, they came from a people that didn't have that amazing relationship which they have now. That's why in verse 26, the Apostle Paul is saying to them, "For you see your calling, brethren." Notice he calling them brethren. "How that not many wise men after the flesh, not many mighty, not many nobles are called." Notice Paul is saying to the brothers and sisters that they came from being pagans. They were from among the nation. They didn't have the true and living God. They were even themselves, not all of them were wise or mighty or noble. They have come perhaps from the ordinary society of the city of Corinth. And not many of them were people who were brilliant, wise, or people who were mighty, that is, powerful, or rulers, or people who were nobles, or people who were from a royal line or something like that, because they were simply a people that were initially idol worshippers, heard the message of the gospel, the Spirit of God touched their heart, and they have accepted the Lord Jesus, the Messiah, as their Lord and Savior. So, beloved brothers and sisters, the apostle in verse 26, he is reminding them, God is not impressed with any outward position. God is not impressed with how we look. God is not impressed with our position. God is not impressed with our achievement. God is not impressed with our heritage. God is not impressed with our wealth or health. That is not what brings someone to the knowledge of the Lord Jesus. That does not bring someone to salvation because of his appearance or his position or his achievement or even his heritage or whether he is rich or poor. No. What brought one to God is simply acknowledging whoever the Corinthians were, what brought them into this amazing relationship with the living God is simply when they have come to acknowledge that they are sinners, whatever status they had in the world, whatever position they had, wherever they came from, they have to come to acknowledge, and that's what they did initially. That's how they became set apart, they became brethren, they became part of the local assembly at Corinth, because they have, each one of them individually came to know the Lord Jesus as his or her Lord and Savior. But when they have come in and they became part of the local assembly, as we have already mentioned, that they had contention among them. Each one of them said, "I am of Paul, I am of Apollos, I am of Cephas, I am of Christ." He asked him, "Is the Messiah, is Christ divided? Was Paul crucified for you? Were you baptized in the name of Paul?" You see, beloved brothers and sisters, it is so interesting with us is that initially when we come to know the Lord, we acknowledge that we are sinners and we don't deserve anything. And yet once we are saved and become a redeemed people, in our day-by-day living, it is not easy for us to put down the flesh and to humble ourselves before the Lord and to let Him lead and deal with other believers in a way that is pleasing to Him. And that's why there were all these problems at that city of Corinth, in that local assembly. This letter is filled with problems after problems after problems, and we have already listed them up, beloved brothers and sisters, in this whole book of Corinthians. They had divisions among themselves. They had immorality among themselves. They have problem with their marriage relationship. They had problem with liberties that one can have as part of the assembly. They had problem with the Lord's table, the remembrance of the Lord. They also misused, they had problem with their spiritual gifts, how they abused the spiritual gifts. They had problems regarding the resurrection of the Messiah and the truth of the resurrection. And they had a problem regarding support and giving for the Lord's work. In fact, this whole book is filled with correcting errors, correcting problems in the local assembly at Corinth. But Shaul Paul, first of all, is emphasizing the importance for them to bear in mind that they are called to be set apart for God. They are called into the fellowship of all believers with the Lord Jesus the Messiah, and they are called to give glory to God in their lives and not to have self-occupation and glory for themselves. And so you notice that Paul here in verse 26 of 1 Corinthians chapter 1, he's saying, and notice how beautiful, he said, not many wise, not many mighty, and not many nobles are called. In other words, he did not say, not any wise, not any mighty, and not any noble. Why? Because there were those who were wise and mighty and noble who were called by God.
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2: It's the part of parenting that both parents and kids agree is unpleasant, uncomfortable, and not fully understood. 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With the conclusion of his message, Power Up Your Parenting Skills, Proverbs for Parents, here's David.
3: Well, as you know, I'm a parent. I've had four children. I have now 12 grandchildren and one great-grandchild and four more on their way. So I'm into the parenting business, and I learned a lot about being a parent as I learned with Donna the things to do and not to do. We made some mistakes, but we stayed together and prayed for our kids and helped them grow up. And now we're watching our children do that with their children, and it's wonderful to see that many of the principles that we learned and taught them, they're teaching too. Parenting is a tremendous opportunity and a great responsibility. I'll be honest with you, sometimes you just shake your head and say, now what do I do? But the Lord God is with you, and the principles of the Bible are so helpful. So we are getting ready to finish up this two-day discussion of Proverbs for Parents, and we'll get to that in just a moment. But before we open our Bibles together to the book of Proverbs, let me just remind you again that Israel matters a lot to God. And I'm sure his heart is wounded as he sees what is happening in our country now, as many are cursing Israel, and anti-Semitism is on the rise here. And it's a really disturbing thing, because the Bible says if you don't bless Israel, if you curse Israel, it does not fare well for you. History has proven that. And how important it is that we stay focused as believers on the nation of Israel and love these people as God would have us love them. This book is all about God's heart for Israel, and it's yours for the asking during the month of August for a gift of any size to Turning Point to help us with the teaching of the Word of God around the world. Thank you so much for your support. And now, here is part two of Powering Up Your Parenting Skills, Proverbs for Parents.
2: What I really want to talk with you about primarily is the fact that parents are not only called upon to disciple their children, they're called upon to discipline their children. Discipline is almost going out of style. And if you don't believe that, travel on an airplane. I'm quite a traveler. And when I see them coming through the front door, I begin to pray as they move toward my seat. Oh, Lord, keep them at least 7 or 8 rows away. Because it is overwhelming to me how parents allow their children to do anything and don't even make any attempt to bring discipline or control into the life. Where did this all start? Well, it didn't come from Solomon, I promise you, because let me tell you what Solomon has to say about all this. This would not get me any acclaim on talk shows today, but I'm just going to read to you what the Bible says. First of all, the Bible says that discipline is proper for every child. That's the first principle. It's proper for every child. Notice chapter 3, verses 11 and 12. Here are the Proverbs. My son, do not despise the chastening of the Lord, nor detest his correction. For whom the Lord loves, he corrects, just as a father, the son, in whom he delights. Proverbs 29 and verse 17 says, correct your son and he will give you rest. Yes, he will give delight to your soul. Hebrews 12:7 says, if you endure correction, God deals with you as with sons. For what son is he whom the father does not chasten? So no matter how big or how strong or how mean, every child is to be under discipline. What is happening in this world of ours is that is dominated by humanist philosophy is the accumulated effect of several generations of young people who have not been under any discipline at all. And in the name of freedom, we have turned them loose too soon, and we are living with the sad result of our negligence. Paul Harvey expressed the conviction of many of us when he said these words. He said, I am against giving youth more freedom, They've already about as much freedom as an unguided missile. Jesus didn't campaign for unlimited freedom. He bound himself to God's will. We need some Christian youth with direction and purpose and faith and dedication, and that is born in the home. Sooner or later, we have to decide that. Last I knew, parents were still supposed to be in control. And discipline is proper for every child. Notice the second proverb. Discipline proves our love for our children. Proverbs 13:24 is known to most of you. It says, "He that spares the rod hates his son, but he who loves him disciplines him promptly. Chastens him early," says the New King James. Do you remember your parents saying something like this? "I'm going to discipline you, and I want you to know that's because I love you." Or maybe this sticks in your mind as it does mine. "This hurts me more than it does you." That last statement seemed to always be reserved as an introductory remark before I was really going to get it. Isn't it interesting that the number one reason that parents give for not disciplining their children is because I don't want to spank them because I just love them too much. But in reality, when we refuse to discipline our children, we are demonstrating the exact opposite, that we do not love them. We do not love them enough to stand in the way of their making the kinds of mistakes that can multiply into the critical, life-threatening mistake. Dr. James Dobson, in his bestseller, Dare to Discipline, has written that the parent has got to convince himself that discipline is not something he does to the child, but something he does for the child. The attitude toward the child must be, "I love you too much to let you behave like that." When you see parents letting their children run wild and not standing in the way of their disobedient behavior, do not make the false conclusion that they must really love their children a lot because they don't want to touch them. They don't love them enough to stand in the way of that which is destroying them and those around them. So discipline is a demonstration of your love for your children. How many of you know that when the Father up above disciplines us, it's because He loves us? When He works us over, it's because He cares about us. You know, there's an old adage that if you're a football player and you never get chewed out by the coach, it's probably not because you're good, it's because you're unimportant to the plan for the team. What you want to worry about is when they never say anything to you at all, when they just act like you're not there, when you're standing on the sideline and they don't even know your number. So when you get chewed out by the coach, it's because they probably think you're going to have a part in the game plan, so they want to make sure you get it right. Almighty God wants us to be a part of the game plan, and He wants us to get it right. So just as we discipline our children, God disciplines His children as well. Number three, discipline postponed will be ineffective. Notice what it says in Proverbs 19:18. "Chasten your son while there is hope, and let not your soul spare for his crying. Do not set your heart on his destruction," is another translation. Chasten your children while there's hope. I had a woman come to me some years ago, and she wanted to know how early she should begin to discipline her children because she was starting to have some trouble. How old should they be before I begin to discipline them? And I made the serious mistake of saying, "Well, how old are they?" She said, "The oldest one's 11 and the youngest one's 9. I didn't have the heart to tell her that the game was over and she lost. You can't wait. The Bible says you have to discipline them while there's hope. What does that mean? While you have a chance to make a difference. If you wait until all of the values and the systems are well in place in their lives and then you try to intervene, you will have a very difficult time making any impact on that child. And I encourage you not to wait, but to begin early. And I am not a psychologist nor a family counselor. I am not here to answer all the questions of the particular variety of how do you deal with that and how old should a child be. But I am here to tell you that when your children begin to demonstrate rebellion against you, that is the seed of rebellion in their heart because they're born with an old nature. And that rebellion needs to be confronted, or it will grow into a full-size rebellion. Some psychologists have suggested that the troubled teenage years are just a condensation of all the discipline that has or has not been administered in the early years of the child's life. When you examine what some parents are told by modern psychologists, you can understand why discipline is postponed and avoided. There are so many conflicting ideas in the great mass of man's wisdom that the only option left to the modern secular parent is to put all the various theories in a hat and pull one out at random. These diverse ideas have one common denominator. They are the product of this world and of man's wisdom. Why not take what God says? Do the best you can to take the principles of God's word and put them into operation. One man said this, "Alas, we arrive at the door of adolescence, the dynamic time of life which comes with a pimple and goes out with a beard, those flirtatious years when girls begin to powder and boys begin to puff. It's an exciting phase of childhood, I suppose, but to be honest, I wouldn't want to stumble through it again. By the way, have you heard of the new wristwatch created exclusively for the anxious parents of teenagers? After 11 p.m., it rings its hands every 15 minutes. And most of us parents know what that's all about. Well, discipline postponed will be ineffective. Here's the next principle. Discipline purges wrong conduct from a child's life. That's what the Proverbs say. 22:15 says it this way, "Foolishness is bound in the heart of a child, but the rod of correction shall drive it far from him." Let me read that again. "Foolishness is bound in the heart of a child, but the rod of correction shall drive it far from him." How do you correct misbehavior? You make children understand there's a penalty associated with what they do that is wrong. I love the story about the mother of three very small children who was trying to get ready to go out with her husband for a late dinner engagement, and the children all slept in the same room upstairs. They were playing the games that children all play, especially when their parents are supposed to be doing something else beside parenting. They would not quiet down. They continued to talk and laugh and get it out of bed, even though they were threatened regularly by their irritated mother. Finally, when she had all she could stand, she went to the bottom of the stairs and she shouted, "If I hear one more word out of any of you, I'm coming upstairs." And everything quieted down. About 5 short minutes later, the noise level began to build again. True to her promise, she grabbed a towel, wrapped it around her head, which had been totally immersed in the kitchen sink and the rinsing stage of her shampoo. Up the stairs she stomped and into the room, which had now gotten very quiet. "I'm not coming up here again," she said. "Now you kids, stay in bed and be quiet." The silence was deafening as she walked out of the room, but as she stood outside the door for a moment, she heard the littlest of the children ask, "Who was that?" Now I suppose something could be said for scaring our children into obedience. But God has a better way. And God's better way is the application of the Board of Education to the seat of knowledge. How many of you know that works? The psalmist says something similar. "It is good for me that I have been afflicted, that I might learn thy statutes." He confesses earlier in the Psalms, "Before I was afflicted, I went astray, but now I have kept your word." Hebrews 12:11 says it this way, "No chastening for the present seems to be joyous, but grievous. Nevertheless, afterward it yields the peaceable fruit of righteousness unto which they are exercised thereby." In other words, discipline isn't fun either for the child or for the parent, and it's grievous, it brings hurt. But afterwards, it proves that it can provide the result you're looking for, which is godliness in the life of a child. I realize that this again runs cross-current with most modern counsel. If you want to ruin a party, stand up and give a little speech on how to discipline your child, because nobody seems to be very much involved in it these days. Let me give you the next principle. Discipline properly administered will not hurt your child. Listen to this very frank proverb, 23:13. "Withhold not correction from the child, for if you beat him with the rod, he will not die." Isn't that a great thought? Now, it may sound like he's dying, but he's not going to die. On numerous occasions, I've been told by honest parents that the reason they don't discipline their children is because they fear they may cause some physical harm. Let's face it, we've been all over the ballpark in this area. We've come through the permissive age of no corporal discipline into the present age of the child abuse syndrome. We didn't spank our children then because we didn't believe in it. We don't spank them now for fear that someone will report us to the authorities. If we're really honest, most of us do such an inadequate job of discipline not out of the fear of hurting our children, but rather out of the refusal to inconvenience ourselves. We yell at our children from one end of the house to the other because we're too lazy to get up and go where they are and take care of the problem. We let all of the intentional problems grow. How many of you know that if you don't deal with it right when it begins, it escalates, and two things happen. They get more disobedient and you get more angry. We're going to talk about that in a moment. Let me give you the next principle from Proverbs. Discipline proceeds in spite of crying. The Bible says in Proverbs 19:18, chasten your son while there is hope, and don't let your soul spare for his crying. That's one of the translations of Proverbs 19:18. You know, some parents just, they can't stand the thought that their child will cry. And how many of you know that children have got this figured out? We had one child, I won't tell you which one it was. The thought of a spanking initiated in immediate sobs, so emotional that I couldn't imagine how they could be any worse after the punishment had been administered. And then we had another child that absolutely refused to cry no matter what happened. But it doesn't make any difference. You're to administer discipline even if there is crying. Crying purges out the things in that child's life that need to be dealt with. Parents know how bedtime prayers can be full of surprises. One little kid, smarting after punishment, finished his prayers with the usual blessings for all of the members of the family save one. Then turning to his father, he said, I suppose you noticed you were not included. The next principle goes like this. Discipline provides help for the child, not release of anger for the adult. This is really important because here is where the watershed is with regard to abuse. No Christian should ever do anything to cause physical harm to their child. God has created a certain part of the anatomy with enough padding so that there can be an administration of justice without abuse. But listen carefully. Ephesians 6:4 says this, Fathers, provoke not your children to wrath, but bring them up in the nurture and the training of the Lord. My good friend, Dr. Haddon Robinson, wrote a little paper on this one time that I got a hold of, and this is what he said. Even though I am to punish my youngsters, I must be certain that the discipline is for their positive good. All of us can sympathize with the mother who said in exasperation, Well, the kids were making such a racket that I went in and spanked them. It didn't help much, but it sure did me a world of good. Too often we spank our children because we are irritated, or we scold them and nag at them to release our own frustrations. Chastening and admonitions require thought and spiritual sensitivity if it's to be of the Lord. My discipline, no matter what it is, should be designed to bring my children to God. In all of the passages about discipline in the Scripture, not one that I know says that discipline is exclusively to penalize. It is always used in the positive context of instruction and correction. It should never be an occasion for a parent to take out his anger or his own irritation on his child. If you're angry, wait. That's the only reason to wait. But don't use your anger as a weapon against your children. Remember, you're big and they're little. I don't know where the abuse syndrome started. I hate everything that's related to it. I see little children who've been the result of child abuse, and I cannot comprehend how anyone could do that. But my friends, when you protect a society that kills the unborn, it's not long before people reason, well, I could have killed him before he was born. It doesn't matter if I beat him around a little bit now that he's here. We've raised a culture of disregard for the human life. And so we live in this delicate balance between the importance of corporal punishment and the very careful protection of our children and our young people from abuse. And God can give every parent who trusts Him the wisdom to administer discipline so that they never cross the line. I can tell you, I was disciplined by my parents. My father had the ability to put the fear of God in me. And when I did something really bad, and my mother said, I'm not going to deal with this. Your father's going to deal with it when he gets home. I knew the meaning of fear. When he got home, he dealt with it. But my father nor my mother ever hurt me or ever did damage to me as a person. I can honestly say that the best I know, I've raised four children and I've never hurt any of my children, but I've gotten their attention a few times. So you can do it. Don't let the world tell you, don't let them pour you into the mold that says you can't discipline your children because that's child abuse. Not to discipline them is to abuse them. Not to deal with their rebellion is to abuse them. Finally, let me give you the last principle and we're finished. Discipline prepares a child for the most important decision in his life. What is it about a Christian home that prepares a young person to deal with life and deal with eternity and deal with the reality of knowing God in a personal way? Discipline sets the context for it. And that's not just my word. Let me read to you this proverb from 23:14. You shall beat him with a rod and deliver his soul from hell. Isn't that interesting? When you channel a child in the right direction, you give him the very best opportunity to know Jesus Christ. When you let him express his own way and go and do his own thing, he usually will do that thing which is not in honor to the Lord. Positive corrective discipline within the home provides the kind of atmosphere that makes it most possible for a child to come to a personal decision about God. Although there are many who come to Christ in the middle or later years of their lives, the vast majority of Christians in our churches are Christians as the result of growing up in a structured Christian home where some form of discipline was practiced. Parents who teach their children love by caring enough to confront them also teach them much about their Heavenly Father who is just like that. My friends, if you want children to grow up in the nurture and admonition of the Lord, it's got to start with you. I'm not here to say that every time a child goes wrong, it's always the parent's fault. I'm reminded that God had two children, put them both in a perfect environment, and they both rebelled. God has given to us the choice to make. But we want to guide those choices by protecting the environment in which the choice is made, and bringing up a child in an atmosphere of loving discipline gives that child the best opportunity to know God and to go on and have a productive life. But mom and dad, it starts with you, and it starts with this. You cannot impart what you do not possess. And if you do not know Jesus Christ personally, you will never be able to lead your children beyond the place where you yourself have gone. So I want to ask you this question. Do you have within you that which is necessary for you to bring your children up in the nurture and admonition of the Lord? Do you know for certain that Jesus Christ is your Savior? Is there something about your life that gives security and stability and strength to your children as they see your faith walk because you're a follower of Christ? And if you do not have that, that's the place to start, whether you're old or young. That's the place to begin, to put your trust in Jesus Christ, Father. To know God through His Son, Mom, and then through that relationship to let that influence trickle down to the lives of your kids. That's where it all starts. So I end up where I always end up, don't I? At the foot of the cross, where Jesus Christ can make a difference in your life. If you don't know Him, He sent His Son to die for you, that you might have life everlasting.
3: Amen. And you can receive Him today by just asking Him to come and forgive your sin and take up His abode in your heart, and He will do that. I know He does that. I've seen it happen over the years. So many people whose lives have been changed because Christ came to be a part of their everyday experience. This is Friday, and so it's important for me to tell you that you need to get to church this weekend. I have so many friends who do what I do in the church world, and they all tell me the same thing. There are so many people that they lost during COVID who got comfortable with staying home on the weekends and never came back. It will be to your detriment if that's your story. So don't let it be your story. Step in and do the right thing this week. Get back to church. You may feel awkward at first, but if you do it, God will honor it, and you will soon be back in the fellowship of God's people, growing and ministering to others. I know He will honor you for that. And then we'll see you next week on Monday. Hope you'll join us then. Till then, have a great weekend.
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7: Tetelestai, it's a very interesting word. It has multiple shades of meaning. It means it is completed. It means it is accomplished. Another way to translate it is finished, it stands finished, and it will always be finished. And so there hung Jesus on the cross of Calvary. And he says, Tetelestai, it is finished. So what was finished? Finished was Satan's stronghold on humanity. Hebrews 2:14 says, through death he might destroy him. It had the power of death, that is, the devil. Listen to this. Because of what Jesus did on the cross, you do not have to be a slave to any kind of vice or power. You don't have to be a slave to alcohol. You don't have to be a slave to drugs. You don't have to be a slave to your temper. You don't have to be a slave to pornography. You don't have to be a slave to anyone or anything, because Christ broke that stranglehold at the cross of Calvary. But there's even more. Finished was our salvation. So there's nothing I can do to add to the work he's done for me. And I should understand my salvation is purchased. It's finished. Tetelestai. It's a done deal. It's yours.
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0: Over the course of the past couple of days, we have taken a look at David and the honor of the forgiveness of sins. As we continue our look at this forgiveness of sins issue, we find ourselves in Job chapter 33 today, verses 14 through 30, understanding that it should be our desire for all men to know that forgiveness of sins, the desire that they receive for the forgiveness of sins and the discerning of its mysterious work. It's all straight ahead on today's broadcast of Way of Grace with Pastor Jesse Gastand. From Grace Bible Church in Hayward, here's Pastor Jesse.
1: If you will, turn back in your Bibles to the book of Job, chapter 33, if you will. Job 33. We've been dealing with the topic of forgiveness, and we are seeking to honor that whole idea of what it means to be forgiven of our sins. And I am taking you through an exercise over the next 3 or 4 weeks by which we will study and investigate deeply the forgiveness of God to us. Our goal is for us to know what it means, to understand its deep and profound significance, to embrace the truth of the forgiveness of sins so you can walk in the liberty by which Christ has made you free. When you and I are not clear on our forgiveness, you and I vacillate as a consequence of all kind of stuff that goes on in our life. But when we understand that God, for those who trust Him and call on Him, has lifted up our sins and has taken them to Himself and has carried them away to our justification for all eternity, casting them into the sea of what? Forgetfulness. And then we realize that God is covering us daily by the blood and righteousness of Christ, so that daily you and I can walk with God no matter what's going on, and we can handle every misstep, every trouble, every trial, because He continues to cover and overwhelm our sins by the blood of Christ. The believer then has no excuse not to draw near to God as God draws near to him. You see, you have been forgiven in order that you might have a relationship with God that never changes, only abounds and grows and brings you into the perfection for which Christ called you. Like one of our pastor brothers put it, you guys are new if you're born again, but you're not perfect, only in Christ. So we are going through what? Process. And it's good to know that we have a God who delights in mercy, who delights to deal with our sins graciously. As Psalm 103 puts it, He hath not dealt with us according to our iniquities. But as a father pities his children, so the Lord pities them that fear him. The gift of God granted to every believer by which he is graciously kept in a vital relationship with God is forgiveness. Forgiveness through Jesus Christ, who is our total care package. You guys remember me talking about that as we were dealing with John's Gospel, chapter 10. Christ is the good what? Shepherd. He possesses for us a total care package. That means He's going to get us all the way to glory. He's going to use the resources of His grace and His power to lead His sheep to glory. And one of the premier faculties of Christ's work in your life is to see to it that your interaction with Him is based on the forgiveness of sins. What we don't want to do with forgiveness is presume upon it. What we don't want to do with forgiveness is neglect it. We don't want to distort its doctrine or deny its efficacy or the source of forgiveness, because forgiveness is about not simply letting you do what you want to do, but giving you the necessary grace by which you can stay in fellowship with a holy God while you and I are still sinful people. Forgiveness is powerful. The man or the woman that knows they are forgiven can triumph over every problem they go through. And thus, I would compel you to go deeply with God around this concept and join us for the next 3 weeks. Today, however, I want to say something about it that's going to draw us to another thought. You and I have something in common with the unsaved person, the person who still does not know Christ. Do you know what that is? We have what they need. We have what they need. And what we have is the forgiveness of sins. And they need it. So when you and I are possessed by the grace of God, those things that God has given to us, and we know we have loved ones that don't know the Lord, don't we want them to have what we have? So here's what I want you to do with me for this hour. Stay with me now. I want you to think. Your job is to be evangelical about forgiveness. Your job is to want others to know the power and latitude and grace and fullness and prevailing work of forgiveness in their life as you know it, don't you? And so here's what I want us to do today. I want us to think through two things. Here are the two imperatives. Here are the two sort of mandates I want to put on your head today. I want you to desire that men know the forgiveness of God. That's our first point. Desire that men know the forgiveness of God. That's point number one, and it's given to us from the compelling words of our Lord Jesus in Luke's Gospel, chapter 24, verse 47, where he told the disciples, go into all the world and preach repentance for the remission of sins. In other words, the word remission is the same as the word forgiveness. Tell men and women, there is forgiveness with God that they might be saved. It is an evangelical mandate that we let people know God alone forgives. God alone can forgive. And God alone has forgiven sinners in the person of who? Jesus Christ. This is why in Luke's Gospel, chapter 23, around verse 37, chapter 23, verse 34, rather, we see this man hanging on the cross. What's his name? Jesus, who is the redemption price for our sins. Is he not? We learned that last week, right? Forgiveness is not God just letting you go. Forgiveness is God paying a great price for your soul. The price is described in a person that's hanging, Luke 23, please, hanging on the cross. And while he's hanging on the cross, the first words that come out of his mouth, out of the seven, do y'all know what it is? Father, forgive them, for they know not what they do. The first of the seven words is about what? Forgiveness. And then you know what happened? One of the thieves on the right side heard the master say, there's forgiveness with God. He said, Lord, when you enter into your kingdom, will you remember me? You know what Christ said? Today. See, God delights in what? Showing mercy. Do you believe it? God delights in showing mercy to sinners. And so I want us to ask God to give us a compelling desire that others who don't know Christ might receive the forgiveness of sins. Now, two subpoints that are necessary for that. For you and I to be sincere about others knowing the forgiveness of God, you and I have to make our calling and election sure. Look at that first subpoint. Affirming it where? In ourselves. How are you going to talk to somebody about freedom from sin, liberty from sin, liberty from the curse of sin, liberty from the power and penalty, not the presence, but the power and penalty of that which you yourself are not freed from. Right, so I want you to think through, if I'm going to desire for others, let me walk in that liberty wherewith what? Christ has made me free. Let me make my calling and election what? Let me secure the reality that the blood-bought price for which I get to walk around as a child of God today is really mine. So I'm not selling people something that I don't have. The other point that I want you to grasp is subpoint B, honoring it by our what? Right. So when people want to listen to you sincerely, they first watch whether or not you believe what you say. And then secondly, they watch to see whether or not you live that thing out. And they have a right to. When you're talking about eternal verities, you're telling people about heaven and hell and God and things that are transcendent. If they sense that you don't believe it, they have no reason to buy what you sell. God, help us to love, adore, go deep, understand, profoundly receive, walk in, study, get our PhD in the forgiveness of sins so that it transforms our life and makes us compelling believers to others. The verse I want you to see is Psalm 51, verse 13. Now, Psalm 51 is the other penitent verb of a psalm for David, right? Where God said in that psalm to David, or David said rather to God, God, against you and you only have I sinned and done this evil in your sight. And God said in verse 6, he will make you to know truth from the inward part when you and I are honest about our sin. That's the other thing that we'll be talking about down the line. Behold, you desire truth, right? Where? In the heart. And in the hidden part, you shall make me to know what? Right. And then he says in verse 13, God, when you have forgiven me, when you have cleansed me, when you have washed me with hyssop, when you have restored me, then will I what? Teach transgressors your ways. See, here's something I want you to get. The reason why you have to understand forgiveness of sins is because if you don't understand that forgiveness of sins is the mechanism, the process, the means by which God deals with us, you can't teach anybody else. You can't teach anybody else what it means to be a forgiven sinner until you have felt your sin, even as a child of God, and been recovered by God's grace, and out of thankfulness, let men know God has the key to let you go. God can let you go. He can free you, but you have to be persuaded yourself. See what we have in common with unsaved sinners? Are you ready? We're both sinners. What we have in common with unsaved sinners is we're both sinners. I'm just a free sinner. He's not. She's not. And I want them to know the freedom that's in Christ. And that key comes through a knowledge of forgiveness of sins. And so under our first point, I want you to desire that they receive the forgiveness of sins. Secondly, I want you to discern its mysterious working. Now, this is going to move us into our study today. Put your thinking caps on because I want you to press in with me. It's one thing to desire that people know the forgiveness of sins. It's another thing for you to have the ability to discern when God is beginning a work of grace in their life. You want to know how God works to bring a man or a woman to Christ. You want to walk with God in such a way that God shows you his method of dealing with sinners. We pray and we pray and we pray for our loved ones, don't we? We pray for our friends, don't we? We pray for our enemies on a good day. Is that right? On a good day, right? And we're hoping that God does a work of grace. Now, God is calling us to something that I'm going to talk about next week, and that's called waiting, because we don't wait easy. But when God's going to answer your prayer, he's going to answer it in a way by which you know he's sovereign. In other words, God is not your bellhop. He doesn't jump when you want him to jump. Now, don't we have trouble with God on that level? Because we want folks saved as soon as we pray. But God will wait a week. He'll wait a month. He'll wait a year. He'll wait 10 years. He'll wait 20 years. He'll wait 30 years. He'll wait 40 years. He'll wait till you're dead. Because salvation is of the Lord and it's not about you. He wants you to pray it through. He wants you to love people till you die on your deathbed, praying that God saves your loved one. Now, watch this. I want to show you something about the mysterious work, and then I'm going to press through the book of Job and show you 10 steps to the forgiveness of sins. Here under this point, discern its mysterious workings, we have two case scenarios, one in the Gospel of Mark. You know it. Pull up Mark 2:5, where there was a lame man, fully lame, for which four other men brought him on a hammock, tore up the roof, and dropped him down in the middle of a Bible study. Y'all remember that? Tore up the roof, dropped him down in the middle of the Bible, shingles falling all off the roof while Christ is preaching and that brother coming down.
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4: And what that means is he cares about your soul more than he cares about your body. This is why we don't go around prostituting healing, because the real healing is the soul. Here this brother hanging, you know, between heaven and earth on the labors of other men, and he is completely unable to help himself. Completely unable to help himself. The master says this is a great time to show people how folks get saved. Point number one, salvation only comes to the sinner who is totally helpless in himself, who cannot come to God on his own, who cannot make it to the throne of grace on his own, who have to have people who pray for him and bring him to the throne of grace that God might have mercy. In other words, the forgiven sinner will acknowledge by the time we're done, we're hoping you will too, that God and God alone saved me all by himself. I had no strength. I had no power. I had no ability. I was totally dependent upon others. And Christ had mercy on me. In other words, if you know something about the forgiveness of sins, you know you were sick with the palsy as well. You know you had no spiritual strength whatsoever. You were what? Dead. Were you dead? Dead. And God had mercy on you. Those four brothers represent men who love forgiveness and want others to have it. They represent the true church that's preaching the true gospel, bringing people to the real Christ. Y'all got that? To the real Christ. That's the first one. And here's the thing I want you to get. He personally told that man he was forgiven. Do you understand how powerful that is? Men and women struggle even after coming to Christ, believing that they are forgiven. Don't you want Jesus to say to you, your sins are forgiven? That boy was highly privileged, wasn't he? Here's the next one. It's in Mark's gospel as well. Chapter 7, where we have the second account of this, where actually it's Luke's gospel, chapter 7, verse 37, and you guys know it. It's the woman who broke in on an all-male dinner. Now, you know, you know, as a sister in the Middle East, you don't break in on an all-male dinner fellowship with the high-ranking leaders in the house. All the way down to the Lord Jesus. That sister kicked that dough in. She went in and Christ was in the middle of the dinner and she started loving on Christ from the top of his head to the soles of his feet. Y'all remember that? Don't have time to unpack that. But all the brothers was really wondering, what in the heck is going on here? It was another opportunity to teach the disciples what happens when a person is really saved. See, when you're really saved, Jesus means everything to you. Jesus is all the world to me. You get it? That's what she had become. He had become to her. And she poured on him worship as the center of her affection and her desire, even contrary to the cultural norms. And you know what Christ did for her? He publicly acknowledged her forgiveness of sins. Do you see it? Behold, a woman in the city which was a sinner, when she knew that Jesus sat at meat in the Pharisee's house, brought an alabaster box of ointment, verse 38, and stood at his feet behind him, what? See, this is how you know, this is how you know, and began to wash his feet with tears, wiped them with the hairs of her head, kissed his feet, and anointed them with oil, verse 39. Now, when the Pharisees which had bidden her saw it, he spake within himself, the householder, this man, if he were a prophet, that is Jesus, would have known who and what manner of woman this is that touches him, for she is a what? He totally missed the message, like church folk do today. It wasn't about her, it was about

0: about Christ. But that's what religious people who are not anchored in the revelation of God's glory do. They miss the point, rubbernecking. Didn't I tell y'all stop rubbernecking? Y'all gonna run into somebody rubbernecking. That's how you clog up the freeway. Verse 40. Jesus answering unto Simon said, I have somewhat to say unto you. He said, Master, say on. Verse 41. I'll work through it. There was a certain crowd. You know what? Stopping right there. There is a verse. Verse number 48. Here it is. Verse 48. Notice what he said publicly to everyone in there about her. He said unto her, just like he said to the lame man. Do you see it? You see what he says to her? Your sins are forgiven. Please get this. God said that to her. See, when you get it from God, you're good to go. Right? Because the world may tell you you're not forgiven. Your own conscience will tell you you're not forgiven. You know how when you tear it up, I don't think I'm forgiven. But you got to be mighty bold to deny, undo what God said to you in the forgiveness of your sins. Now, he does that to liberate you so that you can continue walking with God. Can we go to work now? Because what we have just done is seen two examples where Christ was evangelical about forgiveness. He let everyone know forgiveness is the grounds upon which these two people have a relationship with me. Do you know God that way? Turn in your Bible to the book of Job. Set it on your lap because we are about to work through some 10 verses around this proposition. Discerning the mysterious workings of forgiveness when it occurs in people's lives. I have observed, and maybe you have as well, that when we really take salvation seriously, we want it to occur in people's lives, and sometimes we're looking for evidences, are we not? And I have also observed that a lot of times, if we don't understand how God works, we get in God's way. I want you to learn today not to get in God's way when he's working to save somebody. Discerning his work is what I want you to get. Discern it. I'm going to show you now 10 steps to the forgiveness of sins. 10 steps. I want you to hear me now. 10 steps to the forgiveness of sins. 3 steps will go down. Because the way up is what? 3 steps will go down. 7 steps will go up. We're going to walk through this like a Bible study, and I want to show you how the Holy Ghost draws men and women, breaks them down, reveals Christ to them, and brings them into a saving knowledge of God, which is what we want for everyone that we love and care about. Is that right? God help me not to get in the way of your mysterious work. All right, let me set a context right quick. I've got 45 minutes. I think I can get it done. Here's the context. There are 5 brothers sitting around, probably drinking tea. I don't know what they did in the days before Abraham. They probably wasn't drinking coffee. Probably smoking on those big pipes. They were Arabics. You know those pipes they smoke on? What do they call them? Kookas. I don't smoke it, so I don't know. They probably sitting around smoking on the pipes and talking. But these 5 brothers are unique. Because they're not talking football. They're not talking business. They're not talking shallow things. They're not talking a lot of the empty, vain, vacuous, ethereal stuff you hear men talk about today. But what you have going on right here is a protracted conversation that starts at chapter 3, and we are now 30 chapters in, where 5 brothers are sitting around talking about how God works as they deal with Job's suffering. The brother talking to us today is the last one to speak before God ultimately speaks.
1: 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We'll close our program out here and pick up where we left off next time we're together here on Way of Grace with Pastor Jesse Gastand. 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Our phone number is real easy. 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Sundays at 10:30, we meet here at the church in Hayward. 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As always, it's a pleasure spending time with you here in God's Word, growing in His grace. Until next time, may Christ be your way of grace.
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6: In 1783, the Revolutionary War was nearly over, but America's future remained uncertain. Officers in the Continental Army were angry. Congress had failed to provide promised pay, and some considered using the Army's power to force the government's hand. George Washington understood their frustration, but he also knew the liberty they had fought to win could be destroyed by the very army that secured it. Washington confronted his officers and urged them to choose honor, patience, and loyalty to the Republic over rebellion. He could have used their anger to increase his own power. Instead, he used his influence to restrain it. Power asks what it can take. Character asks what duty requires. Washington's lesson still stands. Freedom survives when leaders place principle above ambition and remain faithful to God, country, and the people they serve.
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0: causes the whole spiritual realm to get upset. All of the spiritual realm, it was a cataclysmic event when the Son of God stood and he walked out of the Jordan River and said, now I'm ready to begin my ministry in the fullness of the Spirit. He cast out, no demon could stand its ground. Every person was healed. That's the same name we call on. Worthy of it all. Worthy is the Lamb. Worthy is the Son of God. Worthy is your name. Praise and glory and honor to you and to you alone.
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2: 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James 5:16 tells us to confess your sins to one another and pray for one another so that you may be healed, because the prayer of a righteous person can accomplish much. 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
3: Maybe we need a short message and more time with prayer. And if that bothers you, I don't know how to say it nicely, the exits are lit up. And I'm not being mean. I'm not, honestly, hear my heart. I'm not being mean, but we need a remnant right now in our church and in our nation, those who want to pray. And if you don't want to do that, then why, what are you trying to get out of church? I mean, you're just going through the motions, checking it off, you know. Like I said, I can give many messages, but 5 minutes with God. Some of you need to pray. You need to spend a lot more time praying. You need to prioritize prayer. They were on their way to pray, and a certain slave girl was possessed with a spirit of divination. And this is a different word. Possessed here is daimonisomai. Daimonisomai. It's not daimonisomai. That's what's normally used, and it means has a demon. This word actually means the breath of Python. In Greek paganism, they believed that the python, the serpent, was a spirit of divination, and this woman had this spirit. So she's following them around, harassing them, basically. These men are the servants of the Most High God. These men are servants of the Most High God, and harassing them. They're trying to pray. They're trying to get alone with God, and something was distracting them. And I will tell you, that's probably one of your greatest hindrances in your life right now is busyness. And being pulled away from that intimacy with God. And that's why it was hard to come up, because these are special moments. Guys, I don't know if you realize, but there's not a lot of times we have throughout our day to stop and to worship God for an hour and to really just focus on Him and to go deep and to drink deeply of that well that never will run dry. Woman, I have water of which if you drink, you will never thirst again. That well is here, and in worship, and to seek Him. And like I was just reminded during worship, you've left your first love. Many people have left their first love. Remember that intimacy with Christ. Remember when prayer was so special. Remember when you couldn't wait for the next prayer meeting. You couldn't wait to open your Word. And where does that drift come in? It's subtle, isn't it? It happens to me too. It's a subtle drift. And they were on their way to prayer, and she kept bothering them and bothering them. And then it says, Paul was greatly annoyed. I'm glad he's not the only one. Because there's lots of verses. Jesus cast them out. He gave His disciples power and authority to cast them out. He went into other cities, cast them out. He could not do many works there because of their unbelief and didn't cast them out. And what is the casting out? It's basically, this week, and I was thinking about it, I think this is what it boils down to. A greater authority is present. This is what is remarkable about Jesus' ministry. A lot of people don't understand. Something cataclysmic happened in the spiritual realm. That's why, even with that verse, when Jesus said, John the Baptist, when he was here, the kingdom suffereth violence and the violent take it by force. There's a spiritual upheaval now. Now the demons have to bow to the name of Jesus Christ. Now they have to say, do not throw us into the abyss, O Son of God. No demon ever negotiated with Jesus. No demon ever stayed. They were brought under his rule, his reign, his authority. A greater was present. And when a greater is present, this insubordinate have to listen. They have no authority. They have no framework on which they can stand their ground. They are in, they are underneath him. Greater is he that's in you as a believer in Jesus Christ than he that is in the world. So we don't have to be worried about this. And again, you please listen to the first service. I went into all kinds of examples and different things. We need to take authority in our homes and in our churches and our families and in different things. You can take that spiritual authority and you can say in the name of Jesus, and it might be a battle that you might not see that son come home immediately, or that daughter, or the marriage repaired. Because it's travailing, it's prevailing in prayer, casting down arguments and every high thing that exalts itself against the knowledge of God, taking every thought into captivity. It's that casting down. It's that casting out. It's that turning away and pushing away. And there's marks in a person's life, and there's marks in the church's life where there are seasons where you can really go deep with God. And you can press in like never before. You can pray like never before. You can worship like never before. And that greater authority that's in you is greater than the demonic realm. Did you know you don't have to be scared of demons? You don't have to be scared of the dark side. Many times I'll say what I'm going to do, like, you know, the fortune teller there in Quartz Hill, and I'm going to walk in and minister, pastor, don't do that. What they have, their authority has to sit underneath Jesus' authority. You can go and you can speak life into the situation. Who is going to overrule God? What sovereign king oversits and tells God what to do? What army can defeat God? God won't even send out himself against an army. He'll send out an angel. One angel defeats 185,000 Assyrians. Ask Egypt what happened at midnight when you mess with God. God is sovereign, and you are calling down the God of the universe. That's when Paul said, by the name of Jesus Christ, I command, I speak life into the situation. I speak that this girl would be delivered. And how many of our kids are suffering? How many of your grandkids are suffering? How many of your spouses or family members are suffering because we're not going into a position of prayer and worship? It's called warfare for a reason. It's called doing battle for a reason. Put on the whole armor of God so that when you stand against the wiles of the enemy, you will stand your ground. Prayer is the only weapon he fears more than anything else, because prayer dismantles his kingdom. And you combine that with fasting, that's a 1-2 punch, baby. You go deep into God, into seeking the heart of God. And I'm not up here just giving hype. I've seen God do incredible things, but you have not because you ask not. What a verse. Have you ever thought about that? You have not because you ask not. And Jesus gives the example of the lady who keeps going to the judge and knocks on his door. And finally, the unjust judge gives her what she wants. He says, how much more my Father who loves you will give you what you need. Keep asking, keep seeking, keep petitioning. But Shane, I've got a stronghold that can't be broken. Let me tell you about a stronger God that can break down any stronghold in your life. That's why I said earlier, with all the broken, with all the hurting, with all the destitute, with all those who are confused about sexual identity, with all the any type of pain, any type of hurt, Jesus says, just come to the cross. But many in the church have left their first love. How many of you remember that time when the prayer meeting was special? When you didn't want worship to hurry up? When you couldn't wait to get to church? When did it become a drudgery and not a delight? When did it become a difficulty and not a passion? Maybe you've never experienced this, but some of you, I know you haven't, or you should say, Lord, break my heart for the things that break yours. Give me that fire and that fervency. I mean, I almost couldn't come up during worthy of it all. He is worthy of it all. Worthy of our praise, worthy of our adoration, the goodness of God. Oh, come on, let's be honest. How many of you should be dead by now? Let's be honest. Come on. Balcony, hello? That car accident, that disease, that crazy spouse, ex-spouse. You've had guns pulling, you've had knives, you've had gang, you've been so close to hell, your clothes still smell like smoke. Oh, but for the goodness of God, the grace of God, shouldn't that change our worship? Shouldn't that drop us to our knees in adoration, worthy of it all, worthy of it all? Lord, you've kept me from the enemy's hands. You've kept my kids from the darkness and deception of just even from suicide to drugs and addictions, or maybe those who are caught into those things. You call down heaven and you say, not my child, Lord. I'm calling on a name greater than every other name. That's why the name of Jesus causes the whole spiritual realm to get upset. All of the spiritual realm, it was a cataclysmic event when the Son of God stood and he walked out of the Jordan River and said, now I'm ready to begin my ministry in the fullness of the Spirit. He cast out. No demon could stand its ground. Every person was healed. That's the same name we call on. Worthy of it all. Worthy is the Lamb. Worthy is the Son of God. Worthy is your name. Praise and glory and honor to you and to you alone. And we worship him. And we plead and we ask. We intercede. Oh, the power of intercession. I don't quite understand it, but I've seen it throughout all of Scripture. People would intercede and Jesus would heal because of the intercessor, not the person. So there goes that name it, claim it, faith and blab it group. If you just have enough faith. Well, people are healed and didn't have any faith. They didn't know they were being prayed for. Dads would go and say, oh, my daughter, she's severely vexed with the devil. Moms would come and Jesus, and I talked about that Wednesday, they would come and they would plead and Jesus wouldn't even answer and they would dig deeper in worship. And he said, I came for the lost sheep of Israel. And she said, oh, but Lord, please help my daughter. She's demon possessed, but it's not good to give the dogs the children's bread. And she's like, oh, yes, Lord, but even the little children eat the crumbs that fall from the master's table. Oh, woman, woman, your faith is great. I've never seen great faith like this in all of Israel. Your daughter that's not here right now is healed. Jesus, your disciples couldn't heal my son. Just believe. I believe, but Lord, help my unbelief. I pray he's healed. That name we call on. That name we still go to. Who can stop a funeral when the casket's going by? They say, he's asleep. She's just sleeping. And they ridicule him. Talitha kumai. I say to you, little girl, arise. He presented a son dead days back to his mother. Rose from the dead. It's been 4 days. That body's corroded. Jesus said, didn't I tell you? If you believe, oh, I believe. I know the resurrection's coming. He said, I am the resurrection. I am the resurrection. Look at me. Look at me and me alone. Lazarus, come forth. Woman, thou art loosed from your infirmity. He just wherever he went. I know we can't do that because we don't know the perfect will of God. We are flawed. But we can call on that name. We can praise that name. We can say, worthy of it all. Worthy of it all. And I truly mean that. I'm not just saying that. When we go back into prayer and worship, that's more important than any sermon you'll ever hear. That's a moment with God will change you. Unlike anything man can tell you. Call upon that name. When the devil When the devil meets you, we're supposed to confront him with Christ, with the armor of God. And there's heavy burdens in here. Many of your children are not walking with the Lord. Prodigals are not walking with the Lord. Grandchildren. Some of you are not walking with the Lord. You're not expecting this today. Neither was I. I've got a whole sermon here. But this is just so important, especially as we are singing that worship, those songs, Worthy of It All. Do you know what that means? That means I put you above everything else. I will seek you until I find you. There's another song we used to do about waiting on God. I will worship while I wait. The more I seek you, the more I love you. The more I love you, the more I seek you. I think he started that song, Ronnie, way back there. Remember that one? I don't even remember who. The more I seek you, the more I find you. The more I find you, the more I seek you. I've seen people healed, so have you. Delivered, set free, strongholds broken, addictions broken. Fear, anxiety, depression lifted because the Savior has decided to step in and intervene. And they've called upon the name, the only name that saves. What can wash away my sin? Nothing but the blood of Jesus. There's no other name that can save. We need to look to Him and Him alone. Ezekiel, God said, this is amazing. Some of the scripture, I'm like, I just put down my Bible and like, Lord, God says, this is God speaking, I sought for a man from among them. I looked for somebody from among them. Would you stand in the gap for California? Would you stand in the gap for your family? Would somebody stand in the gap? Would somebody intercede? Would somebody grab my heart? Would somebody plead the blood? Is there anybody? I sought for a man who would stand between me and my judgment and the people. And I found no one. I found no one. Does the heart of God break? I sought for a man from among my people who would stand in the gap and build a wall that I might not destroy my land, but I found no one. The power of the intercessor. That we could do a whole sermon I could on that. Abraham, Lord, would you not destroy Sodom and Gomorrah for 50 righteous? I'll spare it for 50. 45, 40, 35, 30. He's interceding. Did you know God was going to wipe out the nation of Israel and start over? But somebody by the name of Moses interceded. We need to get back to intercessory prayer. The old saints, I'm talking books from the 1700s, 1800s, would call it prevailing prayer. I would read, they'd say, we prayed all night and we laid hold of God and God answered. We prevailed in prayer. How did they know they prevailed in prayer? Because you get to a point when you spend time with God, when you know the Father heard your cry, you know there's a time, there's an intimacy, there's a moment with the Creator and He touches you. And you just know. It's like the Holy Spirit saying, Son, your Father's heard your cries. He's heard your testimony. He's heard your plea. You're tired. But there's peace because you prevailed in prayer. Look at all the great saints. Jacob wrestled all night with God until he prevailed. Did he beat up God? Of course not. He prevailed. He laid hold of God. And he held on and he prevailed. There's so many stories of intercession. So you can stay seated if you want. It's not about coming forward, but there's something special that happens when you say, you know what? I'm going to do what's uncomfortable. I'm going to get out of my seat. Lord, I need you. My kids have drifted. My marriage is on the rocks. Lord, I'm so confused about so many things. The power of prayer, that's the only thing that literally moves the hand of God. And I want to be careful here because I love the Word of God. I read the Word of God. I cherish the Word of God. But it's prayer that moves the hand of God. Because you can read and not obey and live in deception. But you can't pray, really pray, and live in deception. Because a deceived heart, a prideful heart, will not pray. Prayer is where we're all exposed. We're open. We say, Lord, I need you. Anybody else need God this morning or just me? Amen. Amen. So again, you can exit quietly out the back. I know we got to get kiddos at some point by one. You can stay where you're seated. You can come forward to the balcony. Intercede. Intercede for your family members. But guys, we've got to pray for our nation. We are a mess. There are statistics that would blow your mind, literally, on satanic worship. An hour from here, sex trafficking. How do you traffic a two-year-old, a three, five, six, seven, eight, nine? How is that even conceived in the mind of a monster? What's going to break that? The power of Christ, the power of prayer. And we can pray. I still have people that tell me, oh, why do you even care? This is America is the Babylon. She's the great whore. She's the great harlot. She's going down. I'm like, so I'm supposed to just go home and be a coward? Maybe so. Maybe we're going down. But I'm grabbing a lot of people and pulling them out and getting them up. I don't know about you. I don't know about you, but my master says, do business until I return. Don't give up. Don't become a coward. This is the time you press in like never before. Oh, when Zion travails, sons and daughters are born. There's something about travail. There's something about prevailing. There's something about grabbing. If I could just touch the hem of his garment, that's all I need. I don't know about you. That's all I need. I'm trusting in God, not in negative Nellies. That's it. This is going to prayer and worship. Let's go ahead and stand if you'd like to stand. Thank you. Let's go ahead and stand. And Yvette, thank you. Are you still in here? I think you're back there. When she came up and prayed, I've been struggling. Honestly, like, God, this is gonna be tough. Not everybody's gonna like this message. People are gonna want to leave. But I don't care because I want the remnant. I want to get rid. If you don't want to be here, you don't want to seek God, we're in the wrong building. We're in the wrong building. We need the remnant church to get on their face like never before and call out to God. If you're not saved, the Bible says repent and believe in the gospel. Repent and believe. Believe that you cannot get to God on your own good works and on your merits. Nothing good is in us but Christ and Christ alone. And we remember the blood that was shed and the body that was broken.

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You can find more information at westsidechristianfellowship.org. 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And for all the latest on what God is doing with His ministry here, please be sure to follow us on most social media platforms. 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Thank you again for listening to today's message of Regaining Lost Ground, where we are reminded daily, times change, truth does not. I

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2: Welcome to Johnny Erickson Tada Sharing Hope. Have you heard of the devotional book called Springs in the Valley?
3: I have a couple of favorite books that I use for morning devotions with the girls who get me up in my wheelchair every day. And I came across this wonderful thought from Springs in the Valley by Letty Kalman, and I wanted to share it with you. She talks about this. In a fierce war, in a brutal battle against a strong enemy, nothing can at once be more frightening, yet at the same time more stirring to the soul, than to hear a commanding officer shout to his troops, "Move to the front!" At once the soldier is gripped with fear. And you'd probably feel the same, right? Death and danger are on the front lines. People get killed there and seriously wounded. But if that soldier pushes aside fear and rallies his senses, if he remembers his calling, if he remembers why he signed up in the first place, if he looks around at his buddies in battle, he will find his courage. That soldier will obey his commander and run to where the fighting is most fierce. It's because he's got a commanding officer, an officer he respects, and one that he no doubt admires. And he knows that that commanding officer is putting his life on the line as well. He's taking the same risks and more. And friend, that's the perfect illustration of Joshua chapter 1, verse 9, where the captain of the Lord's army says, "Have I not commanded you? Be strong and courageous, for the Lord your God will be with you wherever you go." Okay, now, when facing a difficult and demanding trial, those words can either strike fear in your heart or stir your soul to take action, courageous action. And you can move to the front, friend, because you know you've got a commanding officer who is captain of all the angelic hosts, who is Lord of the universe, a captain who has conquered death, and who turns to you and says with a smile, "Take heart." Our commander, the Lord Jesus, put his life on the line. At the cross, he took the greatest risk of all, and he won. He won for all time. So, friend, is the enemy threatening you today? Then rally your senses. Remember the many scriptures the Holy Spirit has impressed on your heart. Christ has overcome the world. So do not let your heart be troubled there on your personal battlefield. Find your courage and move to the front. And these stirring ideas, well, listen to this. They are beautifully reflected in this wonderful poem by Philip Brooks. He writes, quote, "Move to the fore. Say not another is fitter than thou. Shame to thy shrinking. Up, face thy task now. Own thyself equal to all a soul may. Cease thy evading. God needs thee today. So move to the fore. God himself waits and must wait till thou come. Men are God's prophets, though ages lie dumb. Halts the Christ kingdom with conquest so near? Thou art the cause, thou soul in the rear. So move to the front." That poem by Philip Brooks fills my heart with fresh vision that, yes, I can be more than a conqueror today. How about it? And that line, "Halts the Christ kingdom with conquest so near? Thou art the cause, thou soul in the rear." Lord, may it never be. Don't let me be found in the rear flanks when it comes to the heat of this cosmic battle between heaven and hell. Today, give me power to move to the fore, move to the front. And friend listening, you are my buddy in this battle. Don't give up. Don't rush to the rear. You are not alone. Can you not rally your senses? And with me, together today, let's move to the front.
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8: Our culture and our generation is so characterized by a drive for instant gratification. There are so many people in our society, in our culture, and in the West in general, who live just like that. They live for the moment. They grab for the gusto. They seek temporary mirage of power. They do not think of the consequences. They do not even plan for the long term. They never give any thought to their eternity and where they will spend their eternity. Someone said, power can intoxicate just like alcohol, but alcohol intoxication you can recover from, but power you cannot recover from. It intoxicates you for good. And you don't need me to tell you that we have many politicians today who are like this. They're intoxicated with power. In fact, Margaret Thatcher said about power, she said, being powerful is like being a lady. If you have to announce it, and if you have to tell people that you are, then you're not. We are in the third of three-part series on taking authority. Looking at the model of our Lord Jesus Christ when he was tempted by Satan in the wilderness. There's three temptations and how he took authority over Satan in the times of temptation in the wilderness. These three temptations took place right after a great victory. You remember when Jesus was baptized at the River Jordan, and there God the Father, in the voice of God the Holy Spirit, affirmed that God the Son, he said, this is my beloved Son. Hear the crowd standing on the edge of the river, watching Jesus being baptized. Hear that voice from heaven thundering, saying, this is my beloved Son in whom I am well pleased. He is saying, this is it. I have no other plan. He is my plan for salvation. He is the one. Without him, no salvation. Without him, there is no heaven. And after that great victory, Jesus goes into the wilderness, and there he fasts for 40 days and 40 nights, where he spends time communing with the Father, in intimacy with the Father. And at the very end of that glorious time with the Father, Satan comes in and tempts Jesus in three ways: pleasure, popularity, and power. We saw the first two, and today we'll look at the third and the last one. But before I get there, there is something of uttermost importance that you must understand about temptation. And when you understand this, you'll understand all the temptations that you and I face every single day. Remember this, there were no one in the wilderness other than Jesus and Satan. Matthew, Luke, John, Mark, they were not there to record this. How did they know about this? Jesus told them about it. It came out of his holy lips. He told them what happened. Why? Because he wants to make sure that every one of his followers do not live a defeated life, but like him, take authority over Satan and defeat him every time. In fact, the Bible said that he was tempted in every way, and yet without sin. And that is why I told you at the very beginning that every temptation that you and I face, they have to come under one of those three headings: pleasure, popularity, and power. And that means there is no temptation that you have ever faced in the past, or even you're facing now, or that you'll ever face in the future, that Jesus had not faced. None. In fact, the same text, Hebrews 2:18, tells us that because he himself suffered when he was tempted. You see, there is suffering in temptation. There's a great deal of suffering. But oh, how sweet the victory when you have the victory over Satan's temptation. He said, because he himself suffered when he was tempted, he is able to help those who are being tempted. Are you going through the pain of injustice and unfairness? Hear the sweet voice of Jesus to say to you, I have experienced far more injustice than you'll ever know. Are you experiencing physical pain in your body? Hear the sweet voice of Jesus saying, I have experienced the tearing of my flesh and the tearing of my limbs without the benefit of anesthesia or even painkillers. Are you experiencing false accusations? Are you experiencing being unfairly maligned? Hear the voice of Jesus saying, being perfect, sinless, holy, righteous, Son of God, they accuse me of being demon-possessed. Are you experiencing temptation to try books and take the easy way out? Hear his sweet voice saying, I was offered the biggest shortcut that's ever known, but I resisted and I took the power. I've experienced temptations to do my thing, to presume on the Father for instant gratification. I've been there. I know how you feel. But I have given you my authority. I have given you authority to defeat Satan. Beloved, the reason many Christians are living defeated lives is because they have never comprehended that incredible authority that Jesus has and he has passed on to every one of us. Some time ago, somebody asked me a question about these three temptations of Jesus in the wilderness, and the question is really a legitimate one. They said, why did Jesus talk to Satan? Why did he even bother spending time talking to him? Why did he lead him on and let him go on and tempt him like this? Why didn't he just say to him, buzz off, Satan, I don't want to talk to you? And the answer is very simple, and I already gave you a partial answer. Because he wanted to show us how to take authority and defeat him in every area of life, every time. Now I get to my text. I always get to my text. Turn with me, please, to Matthew 4, beginning at verse 8. Again, the devil took him to a very high mountain and showed him all of the kingdoms of the world and their splendor. All this I give you, he said, if you will bow down and worship me. Jesus said, away from me, Satan, for it is written, worship the Lord your God and serve him only. Then the devil left him, and angels came to attend to him. The very first temptation, Satan tried to get Jesus to use his divine power to serve himself. When that did not work, so he came to the second temptation, and he tried to tempt him to force the Father's hand, to presume on the Father's grace and use his power for the Son. And so after he failed miserably twice, finally Satan tips his hand. Let me tell you something. Resist him long enough, he will tip his hand. He finally reveals exactly what he's after, the very purpose of his existence. And that is, he's trying to induce Jesus to worship him. You see, that's Satan's ultimate goal. In every temptation of every kind, he has one ultimate goal. He will go nibbles around the edges. He will try all the other things. He knows your Achilles heels, and he come in and start harassing you in whatever area you're struggling with. But the ultimate purpose is that he want to be worshipped. Remember, that was the very thing that threw him out of the heavens. Don't forget that he was the angel of light, Lucifer, who was serving in the throne room of God, but he was so jealous of God, envious of God, and he wanted to take God's place, and he and the third of the angelic being were thrown out of heaven. He wanted to unseat God so he could be worshipped. So that's the ultimate goal. That's exactly what he wants. Everything else leads there. And that is the one thing he craves the most. How did this third temptation happen? Well, when the Bible talks about high mountain, the idea is that supernaturally, they were in a place where they could see all of planet Earth. They could see Egypt with all of its treasures. They could see Rome with all of its might. They could see Athens with all of its monuments. They could see Corinth with its magnificence. They could see the royal city of David with all of its glory. And hear what Satan said to him. He said, Jesus, I can give you all of that now. See, now is the operative word. Let me tell you a secret about Satan. Now is his word. I'll give it to you now. Now. He knew that it is a plan of God before the foundation of the earth for Jesus to be the King of Kings, but not before Calvary. Satan knew that Jesus is crowned to be the Lord of all lords, but not before Gethsemane. See, he knew that, and that is why he says now, instant power, instant gratification, now, Jesus. Wouldn't you want to take it now? Why wait for what is rightfully yours? You and I know it's yours. Take it now. Why follow the Father's plan when you can circumvent the process? Jesus, you deserve to have it now. Jesus, you've already done enough. You already have done too much. You have already left the glories of heaven and came in the form of a man. Jesus, you don't have to submit to the Father as a servant when you can be king right now. Beloved, don't miss this. Don't miss this. Because it happens in your life and in mine every time. What the Father promised the Son to get for his righteous obedience, Satan is now offering it. Now, he can't give it. He's offering it to him through unrighteous disobedience. Have you ever been there? Have you ever heard his miserable voice offering you what is yours for obedience to the Word of God and try to get you to grab for it through disobedience? Why you wait till marriage? You get it now. Why wait to be blessed through faithful stewardship? Do some creative financing. Why do you wait for God's timing to take place? Take matters into your own hand. Do it now. Grab it now. Experience it now. This is where he really blindsides those of us who know and love the Lord Jesus. This is how he blindsides us. There is nothing that Satan can offer us, nothing, that can even come close to what is yours in Jesus Christ. Amen. Nothing. He offers you wealth through crooked means. The billions of the universe, all are yours in Jesus. He offers you some temporary power. We're going to be sitting on thrones and judge the universe. Is he offering you some momentary pleasure? We're going to experience unimaginable, pure, holy pleasures in heaven. What Satan offers you in order to get you to compromise your faith is not really much of an offer. It really isn't. And you've got to start seeing through that. If Jesus is the Savior of your soul and the Lord of your life, then you have untold riches, unspeakable joy, power and splendor all yours, but not now. Not now. Our best life is yet to come. It's yet to come. That's the whole gospel. That is the core of the gospel. That's why Jesus came from heaven. That's why he died on a cross. That's why he rose again. That's why he sent the Holy Spirit to dwell in us. And if you read the scripture carefully, you're going to find that every time, it never misses, every time somebody jumped the gun, did not wait for God's timing, every time someone moved in disobedience, every time somebody was tempted by the shiny, glamorous, glittery one, not only cause heartache to them.
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4: Today, everybody does it. Give him a concubine. Let him produce an heir so he can keep his name. God is not going to keep his promise. The Bible said that Sarah sold it to Abraham, and Abraham did not resist. Had Sarah and Abraham said, "Satan, get out of here. God promised us a son from our bodies, and he will keep his word. Satan, we are going to wait for God's timing. Satan, we're going to hold on to God's promises." But Abraham did not. And here we are in the 21st century. We're paying for that sin of not waiting. I thought of how the sons of Aaron, the high priest, when God sends the fire every time to take the sacrifice, and one day he delayed. And they would not wait for God's fire to come down and lick the sacrifice. They lit their own fire and ended up in a disaster. Every time. Now is Satan's operative word. Listen, whatever Satan offers you, he can't give you anything. But whatever he offers you is always a counterfeit. Always a counterfeit. It's an imitation of what God really has in store for you. And Satan's price looks cheap in the beginning, but the back pay is hefty. Someone here may be asking the question, well, how can Satan offer the whole earth to Jesus? How could he own the earth to be able to even offer it to Jesus? Well, it's a good question. It really is a great question. When God established the earth, he gave the property deeds of the earth to Adam. He said, "Now you are the CEO. You're in charge. You're it. It's mine and I'm giving it to you. Here are the deeds." And he handed him the deeds of the earth. When Adam fell for Satan's temptation and would not take authority and resist, he forfeited that dominion over the earth. He surrendered not only his birthright, he surrendered the property deed of planet Earth to Satan. Satan knew that the earth is Jesus, but after the cross, not before. Jesus, the second Adam, the last Adam, was going to wrest that property deed from Satan's hand, but only after Gethsemane. And that is why he was doing everything possible to stop Jesus from going to the cross. You see, the power is in the cross of Jesus. For Satan knew that after the cross, he is toast. Satan knew that the cross will expose him as the usurper who he is. The cross will defeat him and depose him. The cross will spell an end to his reign. The cross will give Jesus' followers the authority to defeat him every time and everywhere. And that is why the third temptation, what Satan was trying to do, he was doing his darndest in order to save his hide. He knew it's over once Jesus gone to the cross. That is why Jesus finally said, "Away, Satan. The commandment said, you shall worship the Lord your God and him alone." You see, Satan knows that every human being has ever lived and will ever live will have to worship someone or something. Everybody does. You have to worship something or someone. And that is why he got millions of people worshiping him. Now, they may not call it that, they may not know that, but they are worshiping him. Everyone's got to have a God, whether it's a thing or a person. Philippians 3:19, Paul said that there are some whose God is their appetite. In Matthew 6:24, Jesus said there are some whose God is mammon. That's their God. We know there are some people who worship themselves.

0: They are their own gods, and they are abundant in our culture. You see it in the commercial. Oh, it may be expensive, but you're worth it. They're forever worshiping themselves, their ideas, their thoughts, their philosophies, their way of life. But listen, here's how you can take the test. Whoever occupies the majority of your time, your talent, and your treasure is your God. Whomever you love and obey with all of your heart, that's your God. But for those who love the Lord Jesus, those who worship Jesus alone, Satan is forever holding the shiny one, the glittery one, the glamour one, and says, come and get it, come and get it. Don't be surprised. Just take authority in Jesus' name, in the power of the blood that's shed on that cross.
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7: In 1783, the Revolutionary War was nearly over, but America's future remained uncertain. Officers in the Continental Army were angry. Congress had failed to provide promised pay, and some considered using the Army's power to force the government's hand. George Washington understood their frustration, but he also knew the liberty they had fought to win could be destroyed by the very Army that secured it. Washington confronted his officers and urged them to choose honor, patience, and loyalty to the Republic over rebellion. He could have used their anger to increase his own power. Instead, he used his influence to restrain it. Power asks what it can take. Character asks what duty requires. Washington's lesson still stands. Freedom survives when leaders place principle above ambition and remain faithful to God, country, and the people they serve.
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11: Tetelestai, it's a very interesting word. It has multiple shades of meaning. It means it is completed. It means it is accomplished. Another way to translate it is finished, it stands finished, and it will always be finished. And so there hung Jesus on the cross of Calvary. And he says, Tetelestai, it is finished. So what was finished? Finished was Satan's stronghold on humanity. Hebrews 2:14 says, through death he might destroy him and had the power of death, that is, the devil. Listen to this. Because of what Jesus did on the cross, you do not have to be a slave to any kind of vice or power. You don't have to be a slave to alcohol. You don't have to be a slave to drugs. You don't have to be a slave to your temper. You don't have to be a slave to pornography. You don't have to be a slave to anyone or anything, because Christ broke that stranglehold at the cross of Calvary. But there's even more. Finished was our salvation. So there's nothing I can do to add to the work he's done for me. And I should understand my salvation is purchased. It's finished. Tetelestai. It's a done deal. It's yours.
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7: You know that no bird was ever created in the image of Christ. 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If God sustains the life of this little bird, don't you think He'll take care of you?

0: From Grace Bible Church in Redwood City, welcome to today's broadcast of Graceful Truth. Our time together today returns us to our look at the antidote for anxiety. I would hazard to guess that many, if not most of us, suffer from some sort of anxiety, especially in this day and age when there's so much uncertainty around us. Yet, God has a wonderful antidote for us, and it is an antidote that we'll look at together here today on the broadcast. Please join us and be encouraged to avoid anxiety. Here's the plan laid out before us with our teacher and pastor, Steve Converse, and this edition of Graceful Truth.
1: Life is not contained solely in the body. Life is contained in the very nature of God. I live not because my body lives, but because God lives. He gives my body life to live. Life is more than the body. It's more than food. It's more than clothes. That's a hard sell in our society today. People don't get that. And he gives us here three reasons, basically, why we shouldn't worry. In verses 26 to 32 and then in verse 34. First one we want to look at, it's unnecessary. Worrying, anxiety is unnecessary because of who your father is. Don't worry about the basics of life, what you're going to eat or what you're going to drink or what you're going to wear, because of your father. And I think a lot of believers today have forgotten who their father is. I remember when we were raising up Crystal and she was living with us at home and everything through junior high, grade school, junior high, high school. I can't remember ever her waking up going, what are we going to eat today? I don't have anything to wear. Well, she said that, but like the same thing. She had lots to wear. She just didn't, you know. I don't ever recall her saying, where are we going to be tonight? We don't have a roof over our head. She was never worried about her next meal. Why? Because kids don't worry about that. Generally, they know they're going to have clothes. They know they're going to have food. They know they're going to have a bed, something to drink. Now, unfortunately, there are people, there are families in the world that don't have those things. But I'm talking about the majority here. That never even enters their mind. It's just expected. And as if human fathers, we provide for our kids in that way, how much more and how much more faithful is God to provide for us, his children? We don't even measure up to God at all in that level. We forget that, you know what, God includes things. This little story this past week and it speaks of not understanding the resources that we have that God has provided for us. There was this gentleman who was in a mall one day and he read this pamphlet on cruises and he wanted to go on a cruise. He was poor, didn't have a lot of money, and so he took basically years of his life and lived without so that he could save enough money to go on a cruise. He just wanted to get on this big boat and go see all the sights with all the people. And he had to save his money, and eventually the day came when he could achieve his dream. And he walked into the travel agent and he bought his ticket for the cruise. And he got home and he realized, you know, I spent so much on this ticket, I don't have any money left for food. But at least I can go on this cruise and, you know, have a good time and maybe the sights and everything. So he decided to take some peanut butter and a loaf of bread on the cruise with him. And he gets on the boat and, you know, meal, dinner, bell rings, and he runs to his little bunkhouse there, his room, gets out the peanut butter, and he's making his sandwiches because he didn't have any money to go buy the food. And he did that for a couple days, and he just couldn't take it anymore. He just got sick of eating peanut butter and bread and watching all these people just gorge themselves. So he went up to one of the porters, and he said, you know, how do I get to eat? I need to get some real food. And the porter looked at him and said, well, do you have a ticket for the crew? And the gentleman said, well, yeah, I got a ticket. I'm here. Oh, well, all the food's included. See, sometimes that's how we live our Christian life. We don't have to worry about some things. Food's included with your ticket. I mean, that kind of sounds humorous or it may sound sad depending on your perspective. But that's how we live a lot of times. You can eat all you want. We're like the man in the story when it comes to understanding and living by God's grace. I mean, people in our society, we worry about everything. We worry about how we look, what we wear, how much money we have in the bank, rising cost of gas, falling stock prices. We worry about foreclosures. Are our children going to turn out right? We worry about our health. We worry about whether our job will be eliminated due to downsizing. We worry about who we're going to marry. We're going to worry about, well, will our marriage last? We worry about all sorts of things. And all that worry, all that anxiety has a tendency to hit us in the area of health. It causes sleeplessness. It causes tension, headaches, irritability, high blood pressure, ulcers, heart disease, inability to relax, See, and what has happened is it's been so unfortunate because Christians have joined the ranks of those who worry and fret about everything. And it's okay. We have taken this cue from the world around us. It's closed in around us. And we just said, well, I guess this is what we do. We worry. We've allowed Satan to defeat us and cause us to stumble. And instead of trusting in the power and the provision and the protection and the providence of a sovereign God, we have grown used to basically just living anxiety-plagued lives. In James chapter 4, verses 1 to 3, James makes it clear about worry, about anxiety. He says, where do wars and fights come from among you? Do they not come from your desire for pleasure that war in your members? You lust, you do not have. You murder, you covet. You cannot obtain. You fight and war, yet you do not have because you do not ask. You ask and do not receive because you ask amiss, that you may spend it on your pleasures. See, as Christians, they fear and they hoard their finances, and the work of the church, the work of missionaries around the world, the work of evangelism in this world, it's hindered because we're so worried that one day we won't have anything. We've got to put everything in the storehouse. And Jesus is saying, hey, you shouldn't be worrying about those kind of things. I promise to take care of you. Either you take me at my word or you don't. He gives us three illustrations here in our text. The first one is food. One is from food, one deals with our future, and one deals with fashion or clothes. He says, look at the birds of the air, for they neither sow nor reap nor gather into barns, yet your heavenly Father feeds them. Are you not of more value than they? Can't you see Jesus teaching up on the hills outside Galilee there? And you know, that area is known to be kind of a crossing point for the migration of birds. And so maybe some birds flew over and he says, look at the birds of the air. I mean, that's how Jesus taught. And he probably saw a flock of birds going by. And he said, you know what? I mean, they don't sow, they don't reap, they don't gather into barns. Every bird that lives in this world lives because God gave it life. And when God gives birds life, he doesn't say, okay, I gave you life, the rest is up to you. You got to figure out how to continue to live. He doesn't do that. Birds don't get together and say, hey, we got to come up with a strategy. We got to come up with a plan to keep ourselves alive. Birds don't do that. Birds have no self-consciousness. They have no cognitive process. They have no ability to reason. But God has planted something within birds, something called instinct, so that they have this divine capacity to find whatever is necessary to live. And so God doesn't just create life, he sustains life. In Job 38:41, it says, who provides food for the raven when its young ones cry out to God? In other words, the little birds actually look to God, the creator, for their food. It's God, the creator, who gave the mother the instinct to bring the food. It's God, the creator, who gave the mother the instinct to build the nest and to migrate to the new area at the exact precise time. Psalm 147 verse 9 says, to the young ravens which cry out, he gives food. See, God feeds the birds through the process of their own instinct, which the Bible calls that crying out to God. That's the way he's created them. That's the way he's geared them. So if God is going to take care of some irrational bird who cries out to him through their instinct, don't you think God will take care of his own children? That's his point. And that's what he points out. He says, are you much better than they? Aren't you much better than they? Arthur Pink wrote this. He said, here we may see how the irrational creatures made subject to vanity by the sin of man come nearer to their first estate and better observe the order of nature in their creation than man does. For they seek only for that which God has provided for them. And when they receive it, they are content. This solemnly demonstrates that man is more corrupt than all other creatures, more vile and base than even the brute beasts. God takes care of the birds. And what Jesus' point is, don't you think he was going to take care of you if you're his child, if he created you in his image? He says there, they neither sow nor reap. They don't gather into barns, and yet your heavenly Father feeds them. Now some of you may be saying, oh, that must mean that I just go home and kick back in the lounge chair and open my mouth and worms are going to drop in from heaven. No, I've never seen it rain worms. This doesn't happen. God feeds birds through their instincts. He gives them the ability to go out and find what they need to eat. This isn't an excuse for laziness or idleness. They're busy searching. They're gobbling up insects and worms and all sorts of things. You hungry yet? Okay, they catch their young and they show their young, they care for their young, they teach them how to fly. They do all that. It's all based on instinct. They never overdo it. They never sit around going, yeah, no, are you getting tired of this little nest we got here, I think we need to expand. We need to upgrade. They never say, I'm going to store more worms. They never say to themselves, eat, drink, be merry. See, within the framework of God's design for them, they never overindulge themselves. Birds only get fat when people feed them too much, when they're put in cages. See, we're the ones that have the tendency to continually stockpile and hoard things. Birds don't worry about where they're going to find the food. They just fly and they find it. God provides it. Birds have no reason to worry. So if they don't, what are we worrying for? Are you not much more valuable than them? That's what he says. Do you know that no bird was ever created in the image of Christ? No bird was ever made in the image of God? No bird was ever designed to be a joint heir with Jesus Christ throughout eternity? No bird was ever prepared a place in heaven in the Father's house? If God sustains the life of this little bird, don't you think he'll take care of you? That's what he's saying. Life is a gift from God. If God gives you the greater gift, which is life, don't you think he will give you the lesser gift, which is just being sustained by food? So don't worry about it. Martin Luther said, God wants nothing to do with the lazy, gluttonous bellies who are neither concerned nor busy. They act as if they had to sit and wait for him to drop a roasted goose into their mouth. See, God gives us life, and he gives us the ability to sustain it. He provides for us. And sometimes that's through effort. We need to work. That's just what we do. People say, well, why are there so many starving people in the world? Well, in a lot of those countries, they have such a mixed up religion. They won't eat the food that God's given them because of their own religious beliefs. They believe they're idols, or they believe they're reincarnate, whatever, grandmother, whatever it is. And so they won't eat certain things. Okay? It's sad in a way. So you have some of these countries with 35, 40, 50% of their food source is off limits due to their pagan beliefs. Somehow rats are holy or cows are holy or whatever. There's plenty of food, and God will provide as we're faithful to believe his word. So you should never worry about food. He uses that illustration. He covers it very clearly. Secondly, verse 27, he says, which of you can, by worrying, can add one cubit to his stature? In other words, you shouldn't worry about your future either. A cubit basically is a distance from your elbow to the tip of your finger, usually about 18 inches. Now look at what he's saying. Which of you by worrying can add one cubit to his stature? Do you think he means literally adding 18 inches to your height? No, not talking about that. It's kind of a poor translation for that word stature. It really has the idea of the span of life. It really has the idea, what he's saying is, which of you by worrying can add one day to your life? He's talking about the length of your life. That's what he's talking about. Not the height of your body. Not only will you not lengthen your life by worrying, most likely you'll probably shorten it because of the physical implications. I mean, we live in a day when people are just in a craze to lengthen their life. There's people that want to just continue to live. I mean, we all want to live as long as God gives us. But I mean, we're so wacky about vitamins and health spas and exercise and all this stuff. And it's like we've taken the human body and we've turned it into this idol. Now, should we take care of our bodies? Definitely. Should we eat healthy? Sure. But the Word of God clearly tells us that God has determined the times of not only the nations, but our lives. He's already determined that. He's designed how long you're going to live. Am I saying that exercise is useless or it's wrong? No, obviously. I think we stay in shape, and then hopefully it helps us work better. It helps us think better. It helps us live a more fuller life, you might say. But don't kid yourself, just because you're going to the gym 7 days a week for a couple hours, that you think somehow you're going to squeeze one more day out of God than what he's allotted for you to live. It doesn't work that way. See people that pass away all the time. Oh, they're a marathon runner. All this stuff. And you see people on the other thing, it's like, man, they abuse their body to sick levels. I think of my brother Bob, and you know, we always joke as a family, like, I don't know how this guy is continuing another day. I finally caught up with him. But, I mean, ask my wife. You know, he'd come and visit, and, you know, he'd be in the bed before bedtime, you know, eating candy and all sorts of things, ice cream, and, you know, he just didn't eat good food. But you know what? Just because he did that didn't mean he died earlier than what God has allotted. We don't want to die. We want to live longer and longer and longer and longer. That's kind of what is in our system. And so then we tend to worry about things like that. And we have to stop and say, you know what? God already has the day I'm going to die. He has the time. He has the way. He has everything. So we just need to work it out day by day and live each day to the fullest. Use for His glory. Charles Mayo, the Mayo Clinic, said, worry affects the circulation, the heart, the glands, the whole nervous system. I have never known a man, I like this, to die of overwork. But many have died of worry. See, you can worry yourself to death, but you can never worry yourself to life. And yet that's what people try to do. Last week, I was telling Terry after the service that, you know, once in a while when Sunday mornings, for whatever reason, I don't know, just physically, I get these kind of, call them panic attacks or whatever they're called. I don't view them as that because I'm not really nervous about anything. But, and he said, well, sometimes your heart just, it starts racing. And I said, yeah, that's what it feels like. And you start sweating and you feel like, you know, you get kind of dizzy sometimes and stuff. Well, that's how I felt all last week. And so I was telling him after the service, I just felt really weird. And, and I said, well, you know, I go to the doctor and he says, well, you're anxious, it's anxiety about something. I said, well, I don't know. Because I truly don't worry about a lot of things. I mean, you can ask my wife. I usually sleep through the night and, you know, I'm just kind of, you know, I don't worry about a lot of things. And so it's just something physiological in my body that causes to do that. But I know, I can't imagine being worrying and worrying yourself sick. I mean, I have no control over that. But if I had control over it, I would stop it. The first point is worry is unnecessary because of who our Father is. He gives an illustration about food. He gives an illustration about future, about the length of life. And then the last thing he talks about, ladies, is clothes, fashion. Okay? There's a lot of people who just live for their clothes. That's all they live for. And that's what he says in verse 28. So why do you worry about clothing? See, if you were really poor in that day and age and you didn't have proper resources, you know, you probably didn't have very nice clothes. But today, I mean, people live for clothes. It's amazing to me. I remember before I was married, the ladies in the church over at First Baptist Church, Hassan remembers, they always used to make fun of me, the way I dressed or whatever on a Sunday, because I was colorblind. But, you know, so I remember this one dear lady, Mrs. Hobbs, she goes, you know, we're going to go buy you some clothes. We're going to take you to the clothing store. So she took me over to Mervyn's or wherever it was and gave her some money. And she goes, well, what do you want? I said, I don't really care. Buy whatever you think looks good, whatever. And it's just kind of funny because we get into this whole thing of, you know, we've made such a big deal. Now, I'm not saying look like, you know, come to church dressed in a sack. But on the other hand, you know, don't over-prioritize it. 1 Peter chapter 3 says, do not let your adornment be merely outward, arranging the hair, wearing gold, putting on fine apparel, but let it be the hidden person of the heart. Now, do we want to look our best for the Lord and things like that? Yeah, does that mean you have to wear a suit? No. Okay, it has nothing to do with that. You know, you're going to come here in little running shorts or whatever? Probably not. That wouldn't be appropriate. Okay, so we're not, you know, it's not talking about that. But what he's saying is stop worrying about these things. It just is our total focus today. And he turns it over to the illustration of the flowers. He says, look at the lilies of the field. And this is just a general term for kind of field flowers, the ones you see growing alongside of the freeway. He says, you know what? They grow. They don't toil. They don't spin. You know, they don't hang out one day and say, hey, today I'm red. Tomorrow, maybe I'll be blue. You know, they don't care about that stuff. I mean, you know today that you can actually go to a person and they will have you fill out a thing and interview you and say, okay, here's your color. This is what you should wear because this would bring out your hair or whatever, you don't have any hair, but the eyes or whatever it might be. I wonder what they do with bald guys. I don't know. That kind of the equation is thrown out the window, so I don't know. But, you know, and almost as Jesus is saying, you know what, don't carry it to this level. Don't worry about it to that point of view. Because he says, you know what, I mean, you can dress up yourself in the finest of clothes and you don't even come close to what God did through his creation. Have you ever looked at a flower? Have you ever had the opportunity to look at a rose petal under a microscope and see the structure and see the cells? I mean, it's amazing, the color. And it's all God. That's what God did. And that's what he says. And yet you say, that even Solomon in all his glory was not arrayed like one of these. It's not about what you wear. It's not about what you have on. Don't worry about that. You know, one thing we need to do, beloved, is stop this anxiety, this worry that we have. And the only way you can do it, it's not going home and saying, okay, he said I'd stop, I'm just going to stop. No, you can't do that. You have to stop because of your view of who God is. Either you believe God will care for you and he will fulfill his promise in your life, or you believe he won't. Either you're going to doubt him or you're going to believe him. If you believe him, then what Jesus is saying, what are you worrying about? Don't you think God knows the future? Don't you think God knows what's going to happen tomorrow? Don't you think God knows what it's going to take to get you through the next day? He does. And he'll give you the grace to do it if you trust him. But if you allow worry to paralyze you to the point where you're no good to anybody, what good is that? Just allowing the enemy to have his way in your life. And so Jesus says, you know what? Stop it. If you're worrying, stop it. If you're not worrying, don't start. Close with this little poem. It says this. Said the wildflower to the sparrow, I should really like to know why these anxious human beings rush about and worry so. Said the sparrow to the wildflower, friend, I think that it must be that they have no heavenly father, such as cares for you and me. Father, we pray this morning that you would teach us the lesson that you have before us dealing with worry. Father, that you would show us clearly in your word, and you have, that it's unnecessary because of who you are. You're our Father. You're our Heavenly Father. You promise to care for us. You promise to meet our needs. Lord, there's not one thing that we're going to add to our life by worrying about something. And yet it's so easy for us. We fall into it so many times. Lord, we need to stop. We need to call it for what it is, sin. We need to repent. And we need to turn our heart to you. And we need to really trust you with whatever worries us. Because, Father, you do that work in our lives, and we thank you for it.
0: Well, it is our prayer here at Graceful Truth that God would reveal his grace to your hearts through the teaching of his word each week. 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We do thank you for joining us and look forward to hearing from you. It would mean a great deal to us at this time of year. Until next week at this same time, God bless.
2: 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Many Moroccans, including government officials and law enforcement, have never engaged with a Christian before. 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
16: Find the meaning of this word. When you want to know the meaning of a Hebrew word, don't turn to the Bible dictionary. Don't turn to Strong's Concordance. Don't do that. But see where else it is used in the Bible and let the Bible develop the meaning of the word for us, which is what we're going to do. Halal, Deuteronomy 16:9. "7 weeks shalt thou number unto thee. Begin to number the 7 weeks from such time as thou beginnest to put the sickle to the corn." So this verse, Deuteronomy 16:9, is telling us that halal, which is behind the word beginnest in this verse, halal describes the action of a sickle cutting down a stalk of corn. And as we picture that sharp metal sickle slicing easily through the stalk of the corn, we can see that halal has the meaning of a sharp metal object that cuts. Halal is also used in Ezekiel 32:26. Ezekiel 32:26 says, "There is Meshach Tubal and all her multitude, her graves around about him, all of them uncircumcised, slain halal by the sword, though they caused terror in the land of the living." Here, halal is translated slain, but it's the scene, again, of a sharp sword that lances through the body of an enemy. So from this verse, Ezekiel 32:26, we see that halal has the meaning of a sharp pointed sword that pierces. It kills by piercing. And then there is a word which is derived from halal, which is the word hul. It's used in 1 Samuel 31:3. "The battle went sore against Saul, and the archers hit him, and he was sore wounded." The word deriving from halal, of the archers. So this is a history of the death of King Saul. And we see in this scene, King Saul is in the battle, and we see how the enemy lines up their archers and fires all these swords into the air. And the swords then fall out of the sky in a shower of swords. And they, King Saul, unprotected by the swords, and they found the mark in the body of King Saul. And this word translated wounded in 1 Samuel 31:3 is coming from the word halal. So here again, we see halal means to be pierced through with arrows. And so now we got a pretty good idea. We got a pretty good idea what halal means. It means pierced. It means stabbed. It means speared. It means gouged. So with that word halal, we now take it back to Isaiah 53:5. And we see Messiah Jesus, and as we see him there, halal for our transgressions, pierced, stabbed, speared, gouged. Now we see Matthew 27:35, where it says, "They crucified him." And with that one word, halal, we see the nails driven into the hands, driven into the feet of Jesus. And with that one word, halal, in verse 5 here, we see Mark 15:17, "They clothed him with purple, plaited a crown of thorns, put it upon his head, and began to salute him, 'Hail, King of the Jews.' And they smote him on the head with a reed and did spit upon him, bowing their knees, worshipped him." The word halal in Isaiah 53:5 describes those long, sharp thorns in his crown that were driven into his skull when the soldiers beat that crown with those reeds. And then there was the sword, the actual sword of the soldier in John 19:35. "But one of the soldiers with a spear pierced his side, and forthwith came there out blood and water." And when that sword pierced into the side of Jesus, it was a halal of Isaiah 53:5. So in verse 5, when we see Jesus was halal, wounded for our transgressions, we see the thorns in the head of Jesus that were the thorns of our sins driven into his skull. We see the nails went into his hands and his feet of Jesus that were the nails of our sins. We see the spear in the side of Jesus, which was the spear of our sins. The word halal is a very strong expression of the sufferings unto death by Jesus by being pierced. And when the Jewish people come to that Aken, we're so shocked moment of seeing what they did to Jesus when they turned him over to the Romans, it will be an Aken moment of a Zechariah 12:10, when it says, "They shall look up," when he says, "They shall look upon me whom they have pierced, and they shall mourn." When the Jewish people realize that when they turned their Messiah Jesus over to the Romans for them to crucify their king, that will be the greatest Aken moment of, "Oh no, what have we done?" And Jesus describes that Aken moment as a Zechariah 12:10, "They shall look upon me whom they have pierced, and they will say, 'Halal, we pierced him.'" And because he was the halal, wounded for our transgressions, the answer to the question, who killed Christ, is we all did, because Christ was halal, wounded for our transgressions. We all killed Christ because Romans 3:23, all have sinned. We all have transgressed. And Jesus died because of verse 4. He was wounded for our transgressions. Everyone has transgressed. Therefore, everyone killed Christ. and their transgressions is what he was wounded for. Now, the word halal in verse 5 expresses how the Messiah was going to die, a violent death in a torment of pain. This is the first Hebrew word in verse 5. Verse 5, it's halal, a violent death by piercing. The next word we come to is the word for. This word tells us why the sufferings of Jesus. Daniel, the prophet Daniel, told many, many years before, hundreds of years before, the prophet Daniel said that the Messiah was going to suffer not for himself. Daniel 9:26, after 62 weeks shall Messiah be cut off, but not for himself. He is going to be killed, but it would not be for himself. This Daniel verse is the first clear statement by God that the Messiah would be killed for the benefit of other people other than himself. Now, this important word in verse 5, which is translated for, as in he was wounded for our transgressions, he was bruised for our iniquities. This is the Hebrew word min, M-I-N, min. We can see the meaning of min, again, using the Bible to describe it for us. In Deuteronomy 7:7, where God said to the Jewish people, the Lord did not set his love upon you nor choose you because, min, you were more in number than any people, for you were the fewest of all people. In that verse, Deuteronomy 7:7, God is explaining to the Jewish people why he set his love on them, and he tells them that he did not set his love on them because they were a large number of people. If it was a large number of people that motivated God, then he would have chosen the Chinese people instead of the Jewish people. So to express this why God chose the Jewish people, God used the Hebrew word min in Deuteronomy 7:7, that God did not set his love on the Jewish people, min, or because they were more in number. Now we look back in Isaiah 53:5, verse 5. The word min appears just before the word transgressions and before the word iniquities. So when we apply the definition of min to verse 5, it comes out, he was wounded because of our transgressions. He was bruised because of our iniquities. And what that makes to us is that when the question is asked, why was Jesus halal, violently wounded by piercing? It was min because of my transgressions. Why was Jesus so bruised so badly? It was min because of my iniquities. I mean, picture two train cars that are linked together by the coupling harness of the two train cars. The one train car represents the suffering of Jesus, and the other train car represents our sins, our iniquities, our transgressions. And the coupling jack that links the two train cars together is the word min. The word min tells us that the sufferings of Jesus is directly tied to our sins. And the proportion of our sins determine the amount of sufferings of Jesus endured. Now, there's a parallel word for min in the New Testament, and it's the Greek word dia, which is in Romans 4:25, which says, who was delivered for dia, our offenses, and was raised again for our justification. So just like in Isaiah 53:5, where min tells because, in Romans 4:25 tells us that Jesus was delivered dia because we offended God. So when Jesus said in Mark 10:33, he said, saying, behold, we go up to Jerusalem, and the Son of Man shall be delivered unto the chief priests and unto the scribes, and shall be condemned him to death, and shall deliver him to the Gentiles, and they shall mock him, and shall scourge him, spit upon him, and kill him. The third day he shall rise again. Twice in those verses there, Jesus said that he would be delivered. First, he said he would be delivered over to the Jewish court, the Sanhedrin, the scribes, the priests, and they would condemn him to death. Second, Jesus said he would be then delivered by them over to the Gentiles, who would mock him, whip him, spit on him, and kill him. And all through the history of the sufferings of Jesus, he's being delivered. He's constantly, he's being delivered first to the chief priests and the scribes for condemnation. Then he's delivered by them to the Roman governor Pilate, And then Pilate delivers him to the soldiers for John 19:6, then delivered he him therefore unto them to be crucified, and they took Jesus and led him away. So all this delivering of Jesus from one cruel hand to another cruel hand, and when the question is asked, why? Why was he transferred? Why was Jesus delivered from one evil person to another evil person to another evil person? Romans 4:25 gives us the answer. And the answer is, who was delivered via, because of our offenses. He was delivered because we offended God. Our sins are a great offense to God. And it took Jesus being delivered to be the Isaiah 53:5, the verse 5, wounded for our transgressions, bruised for our iniquities, to take away the offense that we did to God with our sins. I was with a fellow yesterday, and he was telling me, he says, oh, he talks to God, but he didn't know God. It was clear he didn't come to God through Jesus. I said, you can talk all you want to God. God's not going to talk to you, because sin is an offense to God, and God doesn't talk when he's offended. And the next word we come to in verse 5 is the word transgressions. Transgressions. Now, the word transgressions answers the question, so what was it that we did that so offended God? What was it that we did that was so offensive to God that it took the sufferings of Jesus to take this offense away? Romans 4:25. What we did is encapsulated in the meaning of the word transgressions, which is the Hebrew word pesha. Pesha is the Hebrew word for transgressions. Again, we look at other places where this pesha is used in the Bible to let the Bible give us the definition, and it's used in Psalm 510. Destroy thou them, O God, let them fall by their own counsels, cast them out in the multitude of their pesha, transgressions, for they have rebelled against thee. Job 34:37. For he addeth rebellion, pesha, unto sin. He clappeth his hands among us and multiplieth his words against God. The word pesha has embedded in its meaning rebellion. Pesha happens when we are told to do something and that voice rises up inside of us and says, no, I won't do it. That's pesha. It's a rebellion. Last week, the Louisiana legislation passed a law that requires every public school in Louisiana to display the Ten Commandments. And there's an outcry. Oh, such an outcry. And I was listening to one of my Jewish relatives. He says, that violates the Supreme Court's ruling of 1980 that you can't display Ten Commandments in the Kentucky schools. It's unconstitutional. And then I was told that besides the common version of the Ten Commandments, I was told by my Jewish relative, says, that's a Christian version and is different from the Jewish version. And I said, I don't know what's meant by a Christian version, and I don't know what's meant by a Jewish version. But one thing I do know is that they all start, the Jewish version, the Christian version, with the words, thou shalt not. And that sounds so gentil, gentle, so polite. Thou shalt not. Please, please don't do this, if you'd please. But the Hebrew text for the Ten Commandments is so much stronger. The first word in the Ten Commandments, the Hebrew word lo, which means no, it's a flat out right in your face no. It's a finger that comes off. I used to sit in temple and look at those Ten Commandments above the ark, and all I saw was a big finger just got it. No, no, no, no. It reads that way. No adultery, no lying, no stealing. None of this thou shalt not. None of this, I suggest you don't do this. The Hebrew text.
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4: For I was alive without the law once, but when the commandment came, sin revived and I died. And the commandment, which was ordained to life, I found to be unto death, for sin taking occasion by the commandment deceived me and by it slew me. When Paul said, the commandment came and sin revived, that's pesha. Because when it said, don't, and I said, yes, I will. Just because I said, that is my nature. That's what I did as a kid. If you read my book, Change, you'll understand. And Romans 7:9 describes our pesha rebellion against God simply as when the commandment came, sin revived. It means when I was told not to do something, I rebelled, and that's pesha, transgression. When I was told to do something and I said, I won't do it, that's pesha, rebellion. Adam and Eve were told clearly by God in Genesis 2:17, God said, of the tree of the knowledge of good and evil, thou shalt not eat of it. For in the day thou eatest thereof, thou shalt surely die. When Satan came and said to Eve in Genesis 3:3, but of the fruit of the tree which is in the midst of the garden, God has said, you shall not eat it, neither shall we touch it, lest we die. The serpent said unto the woman, you shall not surely die. God knows that in the day you eat thereof, your eyes will be open. You'll be as gods, knowing good and evil. What Satan did was persuade Eve to pesha, rebel against God by doing what God said not to do. That was pesha. That was a rebellion against God. Satan is a master artist at persuading rebellions against God because that's what Satan did. Satan rebelled against God. Satan pesha rebelled against God, and Satan persuaded other angels to go with him and rebel pesha against God. Satan led a rebellion against God. Satan led a pesha rebellion against God in Isaiah 14:12. How art thou fallen from heaven, O Lucifer, son of the morning? How art thou cut down to the ground, which didst weaken the nations? For thou hast said in thine heart, I will ascend into heaven. I will exalt my throne above the stars of God. I will sit also upon the mount of the congregation, sides of the north. I will ascend above the heights of the clouds. I will be like the Most High. Yet thou shalt be brought down to hell to the sides of the pit. Jude 1:6, and the angels which kept not their first estate, but left their own habitation, he hath reserved in everlasting chains under darkness unto the judgment of the great day. In all the times in our lives, when we did what we knew God did not want us to do, that was pesha, a rebellion against God. And Isaiah 53:5 tells us that Jesus was wounded because of all of our pesha rebellions against God when we did what we knew was wrong. And when Jesus was mortally wounded for our pesha rebellions against God, in verse 5, being wounded for our transgressions, Jesus freed us from the punishment of our pesha rebellions against God. In verse 5, by being wounded for our transgressions, Jesus freed us from the guilt of our pesha rebellions against God. Those halal piercing wounds that Jesus received in his hands and his feet and his side and his head from the nail, from the spears, from the thorns, those were all done to Jesus in order to free us from the guilt and the punishment of all of our pesha rebellions against God. Now, the next word we come to is the word bruised in verse 5. He was bruised. It just says bruised. He was bruised for our iniquities. The Hebrew word for bruised is the word daka, daka. Again, we turn to the scriptures to learn the meaning of daka, which is translated bruised. Isaiah 28:28. Bread corn is bruised, daka. That's our word. Because he will not ever be threshing it, nor break it with the wheel of his cart, nor bruise it with his horsemen. Bread corn is bruised. In Mexico, when you order tacos, you are asked, maíz o harina? You want your tacos to be made out of corn or flour tortillas? What kind of tortillas you want? Flour tortillas are made with lard, not as healthy for you, but tastes much better, in my opinion. Corn tortillas are made without lard, healthier, because the corn tortilla really only consists of milled corn, water, and salt. That's it. And some of the

0: the corn tortillas that you get at the tacos are coarse. And when you look really carefully at those corn tortillas, you can see very, very, very small broken bits of broken up corn kernels. This is the process of making corn flour for the corn tortilla, or corn bread, corn flour. This is what's referred to in Isaiah 28, 28, when it says, bread corn is bruised, daka. Corn flour is not made with a cartwheel, as it says in Isaiah 28, 28. It is made by putting the kernels of corn in between two grinding wheels, and what comes out is corn flour. And when the corn kernels are put in between these moving, grinding stones, these rocks, the corn kernels are completely destroyed. And the process is called daka, or bruised. This picture of the corn kernel being totally destroyed in the grinding mill to become flour is the picture we have to understand the meaning of the word daka. Daka means to be completely destroyed. And by using the word daka in Isaiah 53:5 and verse 5, we're told that Jesus was completely destroyed by our iniquities. At the Last Supper, when Jesus took the bread, which started for us the communion, we are told that Jesus said in 1 Corinthians 11:23, the Lord Jesus, the same night in which he was betrayed, took bread, and when he had given thanks, he broke it and said, "Take, eat. This is my body, which is broken for you. This do in remembrance of me." When Jesus took that matzah bread and broke it and gave it to his disciples, what he said in Hebrew was, "This is my body, which is daka for you." And he meant, this is my body, which is like a kernel of corn that is daka, destroyed, totally destroyed by the grinding it to powder. And this complete destruction of my body is done for you. That's the meaning of daka, translated bruised, in verse 5. Now, next we come to the word iniquities. And again, this brings us the question, so why was Jesus so daka, completely destroyed? And the answer is, min, because for our iniquities. The Hebrew word for iniquities is avon, avon. And again, we look at the Bible to learn the meaning of avon. It's translated iniquities. The Bible has a long list of sexual sins in Leviticus 18. Leviticus 18:6. Leviticus 18:6 says, "None of you shall approach to any of that is near of kin to uncover their nakedness. I am the Lord. The nakedness of your father, the nakedness of your mother shall you not uncover." She's your mother. Thou shalt not uncover her nakedness. "The nakedness of thy father's wife shalt thou not uncover." It's thy father's nakedness. "The nakedness of thy sister, the daughter of thy father or the daughter of thy mother, whether is born at home or born abroad, even their nakedness thou shalt not uncover. The nakedness of thy son's daughter, the nakedness of thy daughter's daughter, even their nakedness thou shalt not uncover. Theirs is thine own nakedness. The nakedness of thy father's wife's daughter, begotten of thy father, she's thy sister, thou shalt not uncover her nakedness. Thou shalt not uncover the nakedness of thy father's sister, she's thy father's near kinswoman. Thou shalt not uncover the nakedness of thy mother's sister, she's thy mother's near kinsman. Thou shalt not uncover the nakedness of thy father's brother. Thou shalt not approach to his wife, she's thine aunt. Thou shalt not uncover the nakedness of thy daughter-in-law. She's thy son's wife. Thou shalt not uncover."
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8: Tetelestai. It's a very interesting word. It has multiple shades of meaning. It means it is completed. It means it is accomplished. Another way to translate it is finished, it stands finished, and it will always be finished. And so there hung Jesus on the cross of Calvary. And he says, Tetelestai, it is finished. So what was finished? Finished was Satan's stronghold on humanity. Hebrews 2:14 says, through death he might destroy him and had the power of death, that is, the devil. Listen to this. Because of what Jesus did on the cross, you do not have to be a slave to any kind of vice or power. You don't have to be a slave to alcohol. You don't have to be a slave to drugs. You don't have to be a slave to your temper. You don't have to be a slave to pornography. You don't have to be a slave to anyone or anything, because Christ broke that stranglehold at the cross of Calvary. But there's even more. Finished was our salvation. So there's nothing I can do to add to the work he's done for me. And I should understand my salvation is purchased. It's finished. Tetelestai. It's a done deal. It's yours.
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13: In Jerusalem, you can visit the Garden Tomb. There, you'll see a stone rolled away, and inside, no one. On the door of the tomb, it's written, "He is not here, he is risen." Taken from Luke 24, verse 6. The emptiness of that space, carved from solid rock, tells us that one day, Christians' tombs will be empty as well. From the Moody Church in Chicago, this is Running to Win with Dr. Erwin Lutzer, whose clear teaching helps us make it across the finish line. Erwin Lutzer is completing a series of portraits of Christ he's calling Come and See Jesus. Pastor, you begin today with a striking quote.
14: You know, Dave, what this quotation reminds us of is that it is the empty tomb of Jesus that gives this world hope. 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Now, because this is so critical, I'll be giving you that contact info once again after this message. For now, let us go to that empty tomb. Alice Madell wrote, "No planet knows that this earth of ours bears as its chief treasure one forsaken grave." That is the chief treasure on planet Earth, one forsaken grave. So the angel said, "Come see the empty tomb." And then the angel said in verse 7, "Then go quickly. First of all, come and see, and then go and tell his disciples that he has arisen. Tell his disciples that death is defeated. Tell his disciples that the sting has been taken out, just like a bee that can only sting you once, and after it has stung you, it has no longer a stinger. It can only threaten. In the very same way, the sting of death has been taken out." And later on, we discover in the New Testament that because he lives, we shall live also, and we shall be like him, for we shall see him as he is. You want to know what kind of a resurrection body you're going to have? I want you to know that I've already preached once this morning at a sunrise service in a church here in the city, and in the message, I pointed out a friend of mine, and I asked everybody to look at him, and because it was a small church, you could see him. I said, "Just look at the body he brought with him today. That's the body that's going to be changed. It's the body that's going to be like Jesus. The Bible says it is sown in corruption, and we're all in the process of corrupting. But it is raised in incorruption. It is sown in weakness. You go to a funeral, and that body is not only weak, it's dead. It's sown in weakness, but it is raised in strength. It is sown a natural body. It's raised a spiritual body. But there will be continuity and similarity, because we will know one another in heaven. You and I will be remade, but the continuity will enable us to know each other. Remember, you are the same person after you die as you were before, with some substantial changes, but you are the same person." And so what the angel said is, go tell his disciples. It's not the end. Jesus has arisen. And then I love these words of the angel in verse 7. He says, "He has arisen from the dead, and behold, he is going before you into Galilee." Someone has said that Jesus is the go-ahead God. He goes before us, and he does that all the time. There's no place where God ever asks us to go but that he has already been there. Someday we're all going to go to our tomb, but when we think of that tomb, we need not fear it, because someone else has already been in the tomb, and the one in whom we believe has triumphed over the tomb, and because of that, we participate in his triumph. In the Old Testament days, you remember when God led Israel through the desert, the scripture says that there was a pillar of fire by night and a cloud by day. God says, "There's nowhere that you are going but that I haven't gone before you." There is no dark room that God is asking you to go into, but that it is a room into which He Himself has gone. Your fears of tomorrow, your anxiety for the future, God has been there and God is there. Jesus is our forerunner. In fact, it says in the book of Hebrews that He rose from the dead, and then He ascended on high, and He went into the presence of God, into the very Holy of Holies, there awaiting us. And the imagery of a forerunner is this, that when a vessel was coming into a harbor in ancient times, the forerunner would hop off the ship, swim to shore with a rope that was on the ship. He would tie that rope onto a very strong rock, a big rock, and then by means of a winch, that vessel was brought into shore. And in the very same way, the winds may try to blow us off course. Your vessel and mine, the sails might be tattered. It may well be that the boards begin to creak and the weakness begins to set in. And all of our diseases and our handicaps eventually get the better of us. And even if that doesn't happen, we shall die. But every single day, Jesus brings us one notch closer to the shore. He brings us where He is already in heaven. And He says, I've crossed that river. I've gone behind that curtain. And here I am, inviting you and leading you to be with me. He is the go-ahead God. In fact, it's the whole matter of death that separated the early church from the pagans. You know that when plagues came to the early church, and all throughout the land and thousands of people died, and there were cartloads of bodies that were pulled off, a man by the name of Cyprian, a leader in the church, in effect said, these plagues are good. I read one historian who said that Christianity would never have expanded as it did were it not for those plagues. Why? It gave the Christians an opportunity to prove that they die differently than the pagans. And Cyprian even said that we should not mourn for our brethren. He said, our brethren should not be mourned. Now, I don't totally agree with that because Jesus even wept at the tomb of Lazarus. But I want you to know the point that he's making. He says, let's not weep for our brethren since they are not lost but sent before. Departing, they lead the way, travelers to another country. Let not the pagans see us mourn because we know that they exist on the other side, and we shall be with them. That's why the pagans said of the Christians, they carry their dead as if in triumph. They know that it is not the end because they believed in a Savior who has proven that He has power over death. We sometimes sing, because He lives, I can face tomorrow. Because He lives, all fear is gone. For I know who holds tomorrow, and life is worth a living just because He lives. Pilate said to the guards, make the tomb as secure as you can. You know, there may be somebody here today who wants to make that tomb secure. Maybe there's someone here who'd prefer a dead Christ to a living Christ, because if He is dead, you don't have to deal with Him. You can ignore Him and try to live without Him. Make it as secure as you can. Philosophically, David Hume came up with an argument to try to disprove miracles, and he thought that if his argument held water, that Jesus would have to stay in the tomb. Well, his argument did not hold water. Then I think, for example, of people like Darwin, who thought that he would have scientific evidence that we could do away with Christ and the miracles of the Bible, and that we did not need Jesus and we could keep him in the tomb. Freud took the stone of psychology and rolled it in front of the tomb and said that we can explain human behavior apart from God and apart from Christ. Voltaire took the stone of culture He thought that man had progressed educationally in such a way that you no longer needed a Christ to intervene to save you. But those men have been of no greater success than those guards who rolled that stone in front of the tomb and who set that watch, because you can't keep God in a tomb. And there may be some of you here today who keep Jesus in the tomb, and by that I mean at a distance for other reasons. You may never have worried yourself about him or thought much about him, maybe because of anger in your heart. You've been hurt by God. You believe that God has not come through for you, and you've been hurt by some of God's children. And so in your heart today, you are resistant to the possibility of meeting the risen Christ, and you just prefer that he'd be in the tomb. Some of you, because of pride, you think that you can stand before God on your own, and you don't need Jesus because you're so healthy and you're so well. And you think that even when death comes, somehow you will manage. Like a man on a plane to whom I spoke, who said, "When I stand before God, I'm going to stand on the basis of my own record." Wow. Be blown away in a moment in the presence of a holy God on the basis of your own record. Another man told me, "I'm going to do okay on my own." No, you're not going to do okay on your own. And then maybe even religion keeps Jesus in the tomb. This past flu season, it was pretty bad actually, and I eventually did get a flu shot. You know what getting inoculated means is that they give you a little bit of it to keep you from the real thing. That's the idea. There are some people who have enough religion to keep them from the real thing. They say to themselves, "I've heard it all. I've understood it all. I've gone through all the rituals. I know the story," they say. And yet, because of that, they are kept from confronting the risen Christ and coming to know him personally. And I'm saying today, roll that stone of religion away and get to Jesus. Would you do that? And then maybe for others, there is the stone of indifference. Just putting it off, "I don't need him. Someday maybe." No. This is the appointed hour. Now, I want to tell you that when Jesus died on the cross, his death was a sacrifice for sinners. And he died so that you and I might not have to die an eternal death. And the Bible makes it very clear that only those who believe in him, only those who embrace him, as many as received him, to those he gives the power to become the sons of God, even to those who believe in his name, only those participate in his resurrection. The Bible says that there's a resurrection to life and there's a resurrection to eternal death. And the dividing line is what you personally do with Jesus. And right now in the balcony, there are some of you who are listening who've never responded to Jesus personally. Take all the stones away and say, "Today I receive him as my Savior." And those on the lower floor, and those who may be listening by radio or the internet, this is your moment to reach out and to say, "Jesus, be mine. I receive you." In a few moments, we're going to be singing a song which, if you were to sing in sincerity, would be the expression of your heart. You'd be embracing Christ as your Savior. Take all the stones away. Why? Because he lives. Because he lives, that's why. Kingdoms come and kingdoms go, but Christ lives. Centuries come and centuries go, and Christ lives. Skeptics live and skeptics die, but Christ lives. Stars shine and then stars cease their shining, but Christ lives. Lifted up was he to die. "It is finished," was his cry. Now in heaven exalted high. Hallelujah. What a Savior. And you know, my friend, Jesus Christ is not only the Savior of the West, He is the Savior of the world for all who believe. Listen to this testimony. This person says, I am a regular listener to your program, and I cannot stop listening because I see your teaching is turning my life around. I am so blessed. This is a listener from West Africa. Now, when I read a testimony like this, it is because of people like you that we can share the gospel in so many different languages in 50 countries of the world. Would you help us? And here's the exciting news. Any gift that you give during this month will be doubled. Imagine that. 50 becomes 100, 100 becomes 200, 500 becomes 1,000. Would you help us? Would you join us in prayer and also with your contributions so that this ministry can expand? And as an expression of our appreciation for your gift, we're making a very special book available. It's entitled Christ Among Other Gods. Now, what this book will do is to help you to understand why Jesus Christ alone has the qualifications to be a Savior. Other religions have teachers. None has a Savior. Sure hope that you have a pen or pencil handy because this is the contact info. 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
12: It's time now for you to ask Pastor Lutzer a question about the Bible or the Christian life. The damage done by divorce is heartrending, but when it happens in full view of a local church, the pain is intensified. Nancy has written from Pennsylvania with this story. My husband was saved at age 20 and was a deacon, a Sunday school teacher, and a youth leader for over 30 years. Now he's left me for the church organist. He says that after he divorces me and marries her, he'll ask me and my adult children to forgive him. He says we have to forgive him and invite him back to our birthday gatherings and holiday celebrations with his new wife. As devastated as I am, I believe I can still think clearly enough to believe this is not a good plan. Does God really expect me to accept a clearly unrepentant adulterer as though nothing is wrong? For his mistress, this is her fifth affair with a married man. She also claims the grace and mercy of the Lord. 16 years ago, her husband cheated on her, so she feels completely justified. She divorced that husband, and despite my efforts to fight it, my husband will soon be rid of me by divorce. What should I do?
14: Nancy, first of all, let me thank you so much for asking this question. And even as I have read it, I've been praying that God will give me wisdom to answer it. The answer is this, however, that your husband is taking forgiveness for granted. He is confusing, first of all, forgiveness with consequences. Does he really think that he can leave you, that he can commit this great sin, leave you, become involved with this other woman and marry her, and then think to himself, I've done nothing that a little bit of forgiveness can't cure? There are built-in consequences. One day a pastor friend phoned me and he left his wife for another woman and he said, well, even David got his Bathsheba. And I said, yes, David got his Bathsheba, but look at what he also got, the devastation of his own family, etc. It is very important for your children and other people who are watching this scenario to recognize the fact that a man cannot walk away from his wife, marry someone else, and then consider it to be just a small bump in the road. What does that say to your family, your children, the wider family of the church? What the church really ought to do is to discipline him, is to have him recognize that he is committing a sin and he has to be put outside the congregation. in a legal sense. So what he is doing is he's confusing forgiveness with consequences. The consequences will still be there. He's also confusing forgiveness with genuine repentance. Obviously, neither he nor the woman he is marrying have any idea of what true repentance is, because they're repenting, so to speak, and asking for forgiveness before they commit a sin. That is presumption. It only intensifies, really, their sin. So, specifically, to give an answer to your question, no, I don't think that he should be invited back for your celebrations with your children and the like, as if nothing has happened, because after all, he has asked your forgiveness. I think that after he is married, what you need to do is to write him a long letter, and you need to point out that you cannot pretend that what he has done is such a small thing that it can just be shoved under the rug. Yes, it is true that God is available to forgive him if he genuinely repents, but restoring him to the family is another matter. I think that there should then be repentance in the presence of the church and in the presence of your family, with real brokenness, so that he acknowledges among all of those who are watching that he has sinned. Now, he's probably not going to be willing to do that because he's going to say, well, you know, I'm in love with this other lady. Fact is, I believe the time will come when God will turn her heart to someone else. They will begin to have problems, and probably not until then will he finally face his sin and see the extent of the iniquity that he has done. So until that time happens, I think that you must respectfully avoid him. If he does show up to these celebrations, let him know that he is viewed as one who is under discipline, because I see no genuine repentance, no acknowledgement of his sin, and all that I see is a terrible example for everyone else who is watching what is happening. I pray that you will receive some counseling that will enable you to make wise decisions in the midst of this very, very difficult situation. But sin can never be minimized. Forgiveness is wonderful, but that does not take a big sin and make it negligible. Thank you, and I pray that God shall indeed give you the wisdom about which I spoke.
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21: There's an old fairy tale about two brothers who grew up together. One of the brothers left home and lived a life so evil that a magician turned him into a wolf. One time, the other brother was walking through the forest and was confronted by that wolf. Instead of fighting, the brother looked steadily at the wolf with love and compassion. Gradually, the wolf's features were changed back to the lost brother. 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And because he did, we can do it for others. Change doesn't happen with rejection and condemnation. Love and compassion, on the other hand, will often do the trick. I'm Steve Brown. You think about that. Share what you just heard with a friend. 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
25: Jesus Christ uses suffering to bring people to him. 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Don't despise that suffering as much as it hurts. Oftentimes I have found in my life and in your life that suffering softens the heart towards the truth. 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
1: 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With the addition of our new articles page, viewers can now find timely, biblically grounded insight on today's most important issues. There is so much to thank God for, but we believe there is still much more ahead.
2: He's used us in amazing ways. He's used you in amazing ways. I believe that the Lord is continuing to open doors, and we're going to continue to move forward. So my prayer is that RLN will keep reaching more people with truth and equipping them as believers in the Lord Jesus Christ and pointing them to this generation for His glory.
0: On today's edition of Real Life Radio, Pastor Jack continues in his series called The Life and Times of Jesus Christ, and a message titled Christ and His Earthly Work. This is a series about who Jesus really is, not the Jesus of popular opinion, but the Jesus of the Bible, God Himself, who stepped into our world. And here we'll discover His earthly work before the cross and before the resurrection. Jesus walked among ordinary people, making a difference everywhere He went and to everyone He met. Now you see, when someone asks us why Jesus came, the answer is found right here in His everyday work. He went about teaching the truth, proclaiming the good news, and healing the broken. And Christ is still doing that very same work today. So today, Pastor Jack teaches us that Jesus came to heal with authority over suffering and even over death itself. It's why understanding His purpose can reshape the way we see God, His offer of healing, and His desire to save us. Now, in a message called Christ and His Earthly Work, here's pastor and Bible teacher Jack Hibbs.
25: All of us enjoy being served. And don't tell me you don't. We do. Jesus says, listen, the example is this to those who follow me. Serve one another. And He taught us that if we didn't do this, that there's consequences. And there are obviously consequences to many things, things that we neglect to do and things that we shouldn't be doing. And Jesus teaches not by slamming down the cosmic fly swatter out of heaven and splatting you. He teaches by picking you up. Remember, I've told you before how God spanks. I think it's a wonderful way how He spanks. When He spanks us who believe, His children, He'll never spank somebody who's not His child, by the way. But when He spanks us, He comes down and scoops up, catches us right in the rear end there, and with His spank, we're uplifted. Only God can spank like that. If you don't discipline a child with love that way, you know what you're going to do? You're going to raise up a child that is filled with guilt, because that infraction will load up on their conscience over and over, on top of the next, on top of the next. It must be cleared. And you owe that to your child, to love them that way. Let their heart be freed, because the judgment has come. God does that with us. He corrects us, but it always builds us up. Always builds us up. So the next thing that we see this morning in Christ and His earthly work is this, and that is His teaching brought about assurance. When Jesus spoke, He brought about assurance to our hearts. Assurance. And He does it today. The Bible tells us in John chapter 10, verse 27, "My sheep hear My voice, and I know them. They follow Me, and I give them eternal life, and they shall never perish." I love when God talks like that. "They will never perish, neither shall anyone snatch them out of My hand. My Father, who has given them to Me, is greater than all, and no one is able to snatch them out of My Father's hand." If I count the hands that are involved, there's the hand of Jesus and there's the hand of the Father. And the Bible says in John chapter 10, you're right in the middle. You are right in the middle of the hands of God, and you're safe. When Jesus taught, He brought assurance to the soul. to the heart of everyone who heard him. Jesus says in Matthew chapter 15, beginning at verse 3, he says, "What man is there among you that has 100 sheep and one of them goes astray? Does he not leave the 99 and go after that one sheep that is astray? And once he's brought him or caught him, he brings him back and rejoices?" That's how God loves you. Are you sinning? I know we sin. We sin in our thoughts, or we sin in our imaginations. We may even sin in action. But are you backslidden right now? Are you backslidden as a Christian? Are you looking back at a time when you were more right on with God? If you can, you're backslidden. And God would say to you right now, "I've left the 100 and I've come," or "I've left the 99 and I've come after the one." That's you. And he says, "I want to pick you up and put you over my shoulders again and bring you back home." I want to encourage you, friend, listen to him. Listen to him, because a faithful shepherd, if a sheep continues to wander away, a faithful shepherd will break the leg of that lamb to keep him from wandering off. He loves you. He loves me. Jesus' teaching brought about assurance. It's awesome to realize that when Christ taught, the scriptures say, yes, that the common people heard him gladly, but it says that gathered to him were all the tax collectors, or the IRS agents today, the prostitutes, the muggers, the bums, the thieves, the outcasts. Now that's teaching. That is an awesome thing. Jesus did this very teaching. The next thing that we see this morning, the second point to our study, is this. Christ came to earth to preach. Here's the difference. The teaching is instructive. Preaching is evangelistic. There's the teaching that goes to the body, that goes to you. Those who are already saved, those who already know Christ, he teaches. Preaching is evangelism. The word preaching means to herald forth the news, or the evangel, good news, God news. So Jesus came to earth to preach. We saw this in Matthew chapter 4, verse 23. He went all about preaching the kingdom of God. Luke chapter 20, verse 1 says, "Now it happened on one of those days, as he taught the people in the temple and preached the gospel." That is a wonderful thing. That meant that Jesus was teaching to the believers who probably brought some unbelievers. You see this? I get a kick out of this. This is like important stuff to me. In teaching, he recognized that there were unbelievers in the group, and so he preached. Isn't that great? I love that. To proclaim. To preach is to proclaim. The word in Greek means to make broadly announced the news, or to spread the news widely. And you know the word gospel. The word gospel does mean good news, but it's actually, in its more correct form, it is God news. God news, or God's news, the gospel. Jesus called us to preach. He preached himself. Evangelism is not always done with words, though, by the way. It's done more importantly and sometimes more powerfully by the lifestyle you live. We can talk to people all day long. I've noticed with my children, and you've noticed with yours, that it doesn't matter what I say to them, they remember what I do. And yet some people say, "Don't do as I do as I say." That's impossible. People will do as is done. But we see this in our study. We see this, that Jesus came to earth to preach. And the first thing that we see is that Jesus preached to the heart of man. He preached to the heart of man. When Jesus preached, he cut right straight through the crowd and got into every heart of those who were listening. When Jesus preached, he was relevant and he was current. People could associate and relate to him when Jesus preached. And that's how you became a Christian. When someone under the power of the Holy Spirit preached the gospel to you, Jesus became relevant. How did that happen? It's miraculous. I mean, look at you in here. If you're a Christian, then it's a miraculous event that brought you to this place. The Holy Spirit took the words of some person, which were not his words, but under the inspiration of the Holy Spirit, The Bible came out, the Holy Spirit found your seat where you were and said or announced to you, this is truth, and you need to respond. When Jesus preached, decisions were made. Interesting, Billy Graham has said this. He said, I know that if I am faithful to preach the gospel, in every outreach, decisions will be made. He says, if he preaches the gospel, decisions will be made. And this is what he said, the next line, some decisions may be yes, and some decisions may be no. That is all that preaching is to accomplish. You've been witnessing to your friends. The whole act of your witnessing to your friends, I know this sounds brutal, but we are not the ones that cause the growth. We are not the ones that cause salvation to happen. Did you know that? We are simple messengers. And the decision they make is upon their own head. We have been called to preach the truth. Do you have a friend that you have never told the gospel to? You've never preached to them the gospel. Then, my friend, if a house was burning and your friend was in that house asleep, would you go in to get him? Or would you stand outside saying, oh my goodness, his house is burning? You'll go in to get him out. To preach to your friend is to run into his house that's on fire spiritually and to get him out. To say, listen, your house is on fire, you need to get out. Jesus preached with relevancy and a current heart on the position of men, wherever they might be. In Luke chapter 4, verse 43 and 44, Jesus says, I must preach the kingdom of God to other cities also, because for this purpose have I been sent. And he was preaching in the synagogues of Galilee, plural. He went all over preaching.
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25: The next thing that we see this morning, he preached to the heart of men. He also preached to the minds of men. You can preach to the mind and simply affect the mind. You can preach to the heart and get an emotional response. But when Jesus preached, he preached to the heart and to the mind of all those who heard. In other words, this, and we'll move on. It is that when Jesus Christ taught and preached the gospel message, it made sense, and it was logical and reasonable. It was verifiable. When Jesus said something, it was factual. You would listen and say, my goodness, that's true what he just said. When Jesus Christ preached, he preached to the mind of men. He didn't divorce the intellect of man. In fact, the Bible makes it clear that God has created us as intellects. We think, we reason. In fact, the Bible says in Genesis that he has created us in his own image. That word means moral likeness. It doesn't mean that God is 6 foot tall and weighs 215. Moral likeness. Let us make man in our image. Our moral likeness. We have the ability to choose, to reason, to argue, to love, to think, to create. No other created being on earth has that capacity. God has given that to us. Why? We are the only ones created in his image. That is so important because he's also given us an intellect. Again, our society has so fallen, the world has so fallen in the last 100 years, where the greatest minds, the greatest thinkers, up until the last 100 years, have been Christians or Jews or Judeo-Christian believers. Somehow, because of the Scopes trial and in the 20s and this ridiculous claim of evolution, which has absolutely fallen apart, that God's not real. God doesn't exist. And yet every human being on the inside knows that there's an eternal witness regarding his intellect. God's out there. And people don't want to believe in God because it's a moral issue. It's not an intellectual issue. Don't let anybody ever say to you, well, I can't become a Christian because I'm an educated man. Well, you've been educated beyond your intelligence then. You think you're so smart? I'd like you to talk to Sir Isaac Newton about that. Go tell Newton he didn't know what he was talking about. Some of the other greats, Kepler and the great astronomer, the father of astronomy, love the Lord. Amazing. Exciting. Also, he not only preached to the heart, he preached to the mind, he preached to the whole of man. When Jesus Christ preached, the very whole of the person was touched. That there was this concept in their minds generated that life is temporal and that there's an eternal life and that there's a sense of urgency, that I need to make a decision for Jesus Christ. He preached to the whole of man. Thirdly, and we'll end with this, Jesus came to earth to heal. Yes, to heal. He has authority over traditions. I want to simply say this regarding healing and traditions. In that culture, there were those both of the Jewish world and in the non-Jewish world that had their traditions.
7: Life can be messy, but you don't have to figure it out alone.
8: Hey, it's Lusco.

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4: Embarrassing sounds, inarticulate sounds. Jesus pulls them off away from the multitude. I love that. Maybe to spare embarrassment. Because maybe the man just sounded so terribly. And it says there in Mark chapter 7 that Jesus looked at him. It says that Jesus grabbed his tongue, not his own tongue. Jesus grabbed the other man's tongue. He spit on his fingers, touched his tongue. Then it says that he put his fingers in the man's ears. What is he doing? What's he doing, Jesus? Fingers in the ears and grabbing the tongue. And then it says that Jesus, looking up into heaven, sighed. And that word in the Greek is to snort like a horse. Very exaggerated movements Jesus made. Why? Well, he was conveying to the man that couldn't hear or speak regarding the culture where that man lived. He broke the traditions, and the traditions were this. If a physician came to you in your culture where he lived, if he grabbed your tongue, you would be made whole. If you gave, did, thus, the other, it would be fine. Jesus met the man where he was at. Even in his traditions, Jesus had authority. And he grabs his tongue, he puts his fingers in his ears, he looks up, he sighs, and all this. And Jesus says, finally, Epaphratha, which is in Aramaic, says, be opened, be loosed, be healed. And Jesus healed him. A woman came with an issue of blood, and she said to herself, if I just touch the hem of his garment, I'll be made whole. That is not biblical. Did Jesus say, excuse me, but don't you dare think that just by touching the hem of my garment, you'll be made whole? No. He says, who touched me? The crowd was pushing him. He said, no. Virtue's gone out of me. I felt power leave me. Can you imagine? Jesus turns around and says, who touched me? And the woman, being afraid, fessed up. And Jesus says, your faith made you whole. Go. You're healed. That was not a biblical approach to him. But he has power over tradition. My mom's life, all her life, my mom bowed to statues in prayer. Condemned by the scriptures. She bowed to saints and to icons and statues in prayer. 4 weeks before her death, she bows her knee to Jesus. In fact, she says that day, I've been praying, why aren't these saints helping me? And I said, they can't help you. They can't. I've been telling you this for years. They can't help you. Well, then how can I find help? Mom, on your knees and talk to God direct. She accepts Jesus Christ. 4 weeks later, she enters eternity into the kingdom of God. He's authoritative even over traditions. Amen? Quickly, he has authority over suffering. Simply this, Jesus Christ uses suffering to bring people to him. All of us know someone who's suffering right now. Don't despise that suffering as much as it hurts. Oftentimes I have found in my life and in your life that suffering softens the heart towards the truth. I think suffering is one of God's greatest evangelists. Number three here, on the third point, Jesus Christ came to heal. He has authority over death. This is what we are so excited about, of course, is that Jesus Christ has completely robbed death of its sting and of its pain. The Bible says, you can close your Bible and rest if you want. We're done. The Bible says to be absent from this body is what? Is to be present with the Lord. Well, Jack, what's going to happen to me when I die? Well, first of all, are you a Christian? Yes. The moment you blink here, you blink there. Wow. Well, the Bible says that those who sleep in Jesus, speaking only of the appearance of the physical body, not your soul, not your spirit. To be absent from the body, says the scriptures, to be present with the Lord. Hey, Jesus came teaching, preaching,

0: and healing. And by the power of the Holy Spirit, He does it still today. Father, we thank You for Your Word, and we ask even now at this hour, Lord, that You would continue to touch us through the teaching of Your Word as we look and consider the earthly work of Jesus, that He came to teach, He came to preach the everlasting gospel, and He came to heal. Father, we thank You that You are in business today to do the same. Until the culmination of the ages, we praise You for this. While heads are bowed and eyes are closed this morning, maybe this morning you would like to receive Jesus Christ as your Lord and Savior, that the truth of Him dying on the cross for you has rung true. Maybe this morning you want to make a decision for Christ. I'm going to ask you wherever you're at this morning, if you can confess that you're a sinner, that is, you're not perfect, you have sinned, and you want to go to heaven, then you admit now that Jesus is the way, the truth, and the life, for the Bible says no man can come to the Father but through Him. If that's your heart's desire this morning, I'm going to ask you to just simply raise your hand this morning, and I'm going to pray for you. Wherever you're at this morning, you might say yes to Jesus. I want Him as the Lord and Savior of my life. If that's your heart's desire this morning, there'll be men up here, prayer elders, with you immediately after service, as well in the back, to pray with you if you'd like to give your heart to Jesus Christ this morning. Father, touch this church, touch, Lord, our hearts, and Father, anyone who may not know You, who may be on the outside, Father, let them know that decisions they have made today, even now, has either been a yes or a no. But until You come again, until they breathe their last, the decision can be changed. Father, we pray for the touch of Your Spirit. In Jesus' name, and all God's people said, amen.
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8: Tetelestai, it's a very interesting word. It has multiple shades of meaning. It means it is completed. It means it is accomplished. Another way to translate it is finished, it stands finished, and it will always be finished. And so there hung Jesus on the cross of Calvary. And he says, Tetelestai, it is finished. So what was finished? Finished was Satan's stronghold on humanity. Hebrews 2:14 says, through death he might destroy him and had the power of death, that is, the devil. Listen to this. Because of what Jesus did on the cross, you do not have to be a slave to any kind of vice or power. You don't have to be a slave to alcohol. You don't have to be a slave to drugs. You don't have to be a slave to your temper. You don't have to be a slave to pornography. You don't have to be a slave to anyone or anything, because Christ broke that stranglehold at the cross of Calvary. But there's even more. Finished was our salvation. So there's nothing I can do to add to the work he's done for me. And I should understand my salvation is purchased. It's finished. Tetelestai. It's a done deal. It's yours.
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0: From the Hope Center in Plano, Texas, this is Hope in the Night, late night talk radio offering biblical hope and practical help. This program's been on the air for over 30 years helping people, and it's a ministry of hope for the heart. I'm Tom Petrosky, and I'm here with author and speaker June Hunt. June, you wanted to share something with us tonight to start the program before we get to our caller.
1: Well, there was a friend who called me on the phone, and she was an author and very competent and worked in ministry. And she said, June, I want to mention something to you that I read. I don't want to tell you the name of the book, though. And there are these characteristics. I just want to know, do you feel you identify with any of them? And I said, well, okay. And so she mentioned literally 20 of certain characteristics. And I said, well, I would say I identify with about 16 of them. And she said, I thought so. And the reason she said I didn't want to tell you the name of the book was it's called Adult Children of Alcoholics. And your dad wasn't an alcoholic, and not my mom. I said, interesting. She said, but you have these characteristics. And at that time, I didn't know the name. The word dysfunctional family wasn't being used. And so it ended up, today we do have what we call keys. Keys are principles. These are keys for living. We used to call them biblical counseling keys. So some of our keys are biblical counseling keys. But basically, I could see how I could fit into that category of the dysfunctional family. Now, I don't think anybody wants to be in a dysfunctional family. A dysfunctional family is one in which improper, immature behavior of one parent, it could just be one parent, it could be both, but damages the growth and the development of healthy relational skills among the other family members. And I just thought, this is so interesting that my friend thinks that this is applicable to me. A dysfunctional family is one where each family member is impacted and sometimes emotionally impaired, or it could be psychologically or spiritually. But the point is that this family is impacted, where all members are impacted by just one of the parents. And there's a scripture that says, whoever brings ruin on their family will inherit only wind, and the fool will be the servant to the wise. This is Proverbs 11, verse 29. And I found that there are different roles that people play, and there are different kinds of parents. Like, there's a dependent parent, which is overly possessive and overly involved with either one of the children or all of them, but it's to excess. And there's the dictatorial parent. Well, that was my dad. Over-controlling, inflexible, performance-based, using criticism to condemn children. there are other qualities. There's the doting parent, the overprotective, indulgent parent. And I remember when I was a youth director, I noticed in one situation, I saw a parent who could look good, but it was like if certain things did not happen the way she thought it should be for, like, one of her teenagers, she would try to rescue the situation and kind of take charge. And it didn't help that teenager learn to adapt to sometimes there are things that are unfair but, you know, it's just in real life living, we need to learn to adapt. We don't get our way. And then there's a demanding parent that's over-directing or imposing, using guilt and shame and all. So, you know, we have material that can help people, because then we learn, oh, what do children become many times when they have a dysfunctional parent? Actually, this is one of our very interesting keys. Psalm 107, verse 2 says, "Let the redeemed of the Lord tell their story." One of the greatest encouragements to our team is hearing how God is using this ministry in the lives of others. Over the years, we've heard from listeners who found comfort in their grief, healing in their relationships, and strength through difficult seasons because of God's truth shared on Hope in the Night. If Hope in the Night has blessed you, we'd love to hear about it. 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

0: Welcome back to Hope in the Night. If you have questions about our topic tonight or would like to order resources, reach out to our support team by calling 1-800-488-HOPE or texting support to 70919. That team works during normal business hours Monday through Friday, and they can assist you in finding and purchasing materials from our library, which has over 100 topics in it. Well, June, let's get to our caller tonight. We have a new caller to Hope in the Night. And let's welcome Melissa to the program.
1: Well, hi, Melissa. Welcome to Hope.
2: Hello, Miss.
1: I'm just plain old June. How's that? Just call me June, okay?
2: Yes, ma'am.
1: Okay. Well, how can we help you, Melissa?
2: Well, I've been listening to you pretty regularly for quite a few years now, so I feel like I can trust you and open up to you. And I know that you yourself have endured a lot trauma in your life, and I know that you never married and basically devoted your life to ministry, and I find it hard to have relationships and to be close to people and trust issues and abandonment issues. And I was wondering if you could give me some, and I'm 55 years old, you know, I would like to get past some of this, and I've been to traditional therapies and some of that stuff, but I wanted from a biblical standpoint, you know, like, yeah, how you overcome some of that. And
1: Well, life at times can be so painful and in fact, totally shocking. You think no one would do this or no one would treat people a certain way. But, you know, I've learned to not be shocked. In fact, my friend Tom and I've talked about it. We can say, well, we'll never say we've heard it all. No, there's always something else, something unusual, something different. But the point is, God knows that people will choose painful ways of treating people. You mentioned abandonment. That's tragic when there, especially when there are children, and or you watch how people are treating others. We've got to learn, what do we do in this situation? So I'm grateful that you've called, because you said you want to hear basically how does God enable us to cope and what do we do? But I would love to know more. So what was it like for you growing up?
2: Well, my childhood was my aunt and uncle, my grand aunt and uncle adopted me, and they were like 48 and 58 when I was just a baby. And so they were a lot older, so our home was secure and safe and all of that. But I love my daddy. I was a daddy's girl, and he passed away when I was like 9. And so, they never had one crossword or anything like that. So I didn't really know how to handle it when I got into the real world and started experiencing conflict and things such as that. I would be very defensive. But I was diagnosed with manic depression at 11, which is now bipolar and all that. And I had a car wreck and lost my 7-year-old daughter. I watched my son's daddy shoot himself when I was 5 months pregnant. So it's trauma, you know, and I didn't realize how much PTSD affected you. Now I do. I mean, it's crippling. I mean, what you call fight or flight is what they tell me. And it's just always on edge. I'm always on edge, you know, and I trust the Lord, and I know He's there for my good. And without Him, I would have never made it through the things I've been through. And He was there with me. But I just, right now, I can't seem to. I'm stuck right now. You know, I really am. So I just had a grandbaby, too. So that's one of the good things in my tragic life. Yeah. But anyway, my son was 35, so he was pretty old when having a baby. But losing my daughter, that was something that the devil, like, destroyed me. You know, it really was a horrible thing. And so I tend to like push people away in sabotage relationships, you know, even because, you know, I think, well, they're all going to leave anyway.
1: No, and that's, you know, I remember thinking that I had very little trust because when you have bizarre, you know, it's very unpredictable, and it was hard for me to think that someone would be consistent in my life because I had early rejection, and so you don't know what life is going to literally put before you, meaning what we will experience. Now, you said your daughter died. What actually happened?
2: We had a car wreck. I was the driver, and we were right off the road. We were in a rural area here in East Texas, and cell phones didn't work like they did, and we were like trapped in a burning van. And my husband was behind us in the truck, and he had to get us out, and he'd get it just in time, and I was pinned, and he ripped me out, and my daughter was on the other side of the van, and by the time he got me out of the driver's seat, he went in to get my son out of the back to break the bench seat over and get him, and he couldn't even go out the front where he'd come in. He had to go up to the back window, and I was crawling on my belly trying to get to my daughter, and he had to kick that windshield out. And he said, cover your head, and he laid my son down to me. And then, I mean, it started all these exploding and stuff, and my son was okay, but he was in shock. And I just, on the ground, had him under my arm and was just kind of pushing away from that van. And my husband was working with my daughter. And that van had multiple recalls. It was aluminum, a minivan. It looked like a spaceship nose. And her pearl spring and the seatbelt didn't work, but it went really bad. I still have orthopedic problems, but she died. She didn't die on the thing, but once I got to the first hospital, they came in later and told me that she didn't make it. They had life-flighted her to losing it to LSU.
1: Wow.
2: But,
1: I'm so sorry. That, you know, most people don't have that in their lives because that is trauma. That
2: yes,
1: is highly traumatic, and you don't. Did you have images of these things coming back?
2: I literally live it over and over. And the fact that my husband had a temper and he had a little criminal record, they filed charges. They went after us. And me, because they said I stayed with a violent man. And then they put him on trial for murder one. He wasn't even in the car. And it went to jury trial and he got a not guilty. And they looked at me. They had me for involuntary manslaughter. And they looked at me and told me your charges are dropped, like right then. But they ruined my name, my reputation. I was a criminal justice student in college at the time. And from that to being a kid killer. And people knew me and they knew my character and they knew how I was, but it didn't matter. They still turned on me. They still talked. They still gossiped. You know, and I had a few people that was denied. I mean, there was people that, but there was so much gossip and so many, so much, just like when my first husband killed himself. There was so much speculation, and that was right there in Dallas. You know, it's just people. I know there's a purpose for my pain, and I try to allow the Lord, you know, to make good what the devil meant for bad. But the devil has really been after me because he's caused a lot of problems in my life. So I know that I'm about a purpose.
1: Wow.
2: You know, and
1: Well, these are very. Not just not traumatic, but dramatic. I mean, this is not, people have challenges, but typically not of this nature. And I'm just saying, it sounds like you've had wave upon wave. Would
2: yes,
1: you
2: ma'am.
1: Say that?
2: Yes, ma'am.
1: So.
2: In a lot of death.
1: In your family?
2: Yes, ma'am. Yes, ma'am. My aunt that raised me, she was the oldest of 10 kids. And if anybody, her brothers and sisters eventually, including her, got killed with cancer. And she died when I was 16. I've been on my own ever since. I've never lived with a relative because she was older. She taught me how to be independent. And I struggled. and I worked so hard just to get by, you know, and I'm just a little girl, and the Lord has seen me through, and I know having some of the things that money can bring is not always important, but sometimes, you know, it's like even now, I take care of myself. I get a little SSI check because of my injuries, because I have a lot of arthritis and pain, but mm-hmm. I still have to make it on my own. I struggle. I mean, I know that the Lord's there, but sometimes I just want somebody to take the load off me. I want to know that if I don't know what it means, mm-hmm. you know, I don't even know how to describe it, but I'm just on edge all the time and waiting for the next thing to happen.
1: I will say the point, I'm going to ask this question. Yeah. Do you believe that because of the trials that you have gone through, multiple kinds of trials, do you think you actually have more compassion for others yes, when they go through trials?
2: Yes, ma'am. Definitely. I have a heart for people that are in need, because, like, out here in my community, people, they if they're hungry, then if their water's turned off, you know, I'm going to be, they come to me. I'm the one that people come to. That's why calling you is a real hard thing for me, because I don't ask or reach out, you know, too often, because that's not who I am. But I just listen to you so many, every night, and every night I think, maybe if I call her and tell her mm-hmm. mine, she's help me break, because I feel like I've been stuck a while. Like, I don't have a zest for life like I should. You know, I'm just, like, I was basically just waiting on Jesus to come back until I had my grandbaby, and that gave me a new renewed hope. But
1: I can tell you, and let me just mention, I watched how my mother was a grandmother to her grandchildren, and it was amazing. She would look for, she would go to, at the time it was called the Baptist bookstore.
2: And I remember that.
1: I remember she would go and she'd say, honey, let's go into this store. And she would look for all kinds of different things to give to her grandchildren, like biographies that could be positive for character building. And she learned that, and you know, Mother was not raised with the Bible. And I wasn't raised with the Bible because Mom didn't know anything about the Bible, but she was in a church, but and took us to church. Mm-hmm. But no, I mean, it was stunning when I remember we first started going to a church that actually, where people carried the Bible and they studied the Bible, and it was Sunday school with the Bible. Well, I didn't have that. But you know, what I watched was people who got around my mother, and it was extraordinary. They started teaching her the Bible.
3: Are you that person everyone comes to when they're struggling? The friend everyone leans on in a crisis? 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

0: 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So that's when you'll need to be available to come on and talk. As far as your end of the deal, it's just a phone call with somebody. So you don't have to worry about radio, podcast, and all the technology. You're just going to be on the phone having a great conversation. So it just couldn't be easier. So please don't try and figure out things yourself or go down the rabbit holes of internet or AI. Please let us help you. So let's continue the conversation with June and Melissa.
1: Well, one of the things that I appreciate that you've already said is you have seen how having pain, deeper trials, and sometimes injustice, that you can have more empathy and compassion for those who likewise don't know what to do. They many times, you know, people by and large, I mean, there will be some who want to, I'll just say, that their identity is woe is me. But that's mm-hmm. not where most people are. Most people, they don't want to stay there, but they don't know what to do. Now, I just watched, because I grew up with a bizarre home, and I didn't talk, but I wanted one day to have somebody I could talk to, but, you know, it took years, several years for me to end up finally having a friend. And most people initially, you know, people who knew me, they did not know about the challenges that I had. And I wasn't freely giving information because it was, you know, it was an unadulterous situation where my dad had three families and
2: three.
1: His number.
2: I didn't know three. I just thought it was your mom and then the first wife.
1: Or, yeah. No, I didn't know about the middle family. A man came up to me. I'd seen him a number of times. He was from Atlanta, and he said, June, you know you're my half sister, don't you? And I looked at him and I said, no, I wasn't aware. He said, yes, there are four of us in Atlanta. I said, well, thank you for telling me. I don't know, what do I say? And but I had seen these two brothers that would come. They were young men at that time. I was probably, you know, either a senior in high school or maybe I was in college, but I just had to adapt. I mean, it wasn't their fault, and it, you know, and later on, I have every great once in a while, I will get a call or somebody wants to talk with me who is in that family, and it's awkward. You know, but
2: I imagine.
1: The reason I just say this is at times we're not prepared. But it gives me also great compassion for those who grew up in adulterous homes. And I adored my mother, and I couldn't understand. I thought, how could mother have gotten in this situation? And I never asked her. And she was just very, very sweet. She was, she, but, you know, I'm thinking, I don't understand. And finally, I thought, you know, as I think about my mom, her father died when she was three. I think my dad was a father figure because he was 28 mm-hmm. years older. And then I went, okay, all right. And then she had huge shame. And I remember one day her telling me, honey, I have ruined all of your lives. They're, I have a brother and two sisters that are young, two sisters younger, but a brother a year older. And she said, I've just ruined your lives. I've ruined, and so it's not like she was flaunting anything. She it's the opposite. She wasn't that way. And I said, Mom, please, you need to not think that. You haven't ruined our lives. Now, it was a challenge, but, you know, I watched her help so many people privately, and I'm talking about not no show. I remember one day I was a youth director, and I was concerned about here's a mother who had had a hysterectomy, and she had four children, and I said, Mom, do we have a frozen turkey or something like that? Because it was near Thanksgiving. And we did not. I said, I just need to take some food to this family, and because she can't move, the mother can't move, and you know, and the husband was a nurse, and I remember, might have been Thanksgiving Day because I just remember I seemed limited in what I could do, but I found out later, my mom. There was always a man available to help my mom. This is after my dad had died. He was employed to be kind of an overnight person. And toward midnight, they went to the grocery store. And then this mother told me, do you know what your mother did? I said, what do you mean? Your mother came in with 23 bags of groceries at about midnight. I said, 23 bags? And she said, you wouldn't believe. It just, but she told no one. She didn't tell me.
2: Oh.
1: And so my point is, my mom did so many things anonymously.
2: That's and. Awesome. The Lord says,
1: you know,
2: yeah.
1: So, you know, I think now you may think differently, or I'll just ask, do you think because just the things that you mentioned, I mean, and you haven't told me your whole story, but I'm hearing a lot of different challenges all the way from, you said a lot of people... A lot of cancer deaths.
2: Yes, ma'am.
1: And you understand PTSD because certainly that car wreck could have been other things too. But all these things, do you think that when people are looking to be able to say, tell somebody or to try to find somebody who would understand, are you the kind that they might come to just because they're unloading and you would not criticize them? Is that you?
2: Yes, ma'am.
1: Okay.
2: Yes, ma'am.
1: Well, that makes me then wonder, 'cause you said you have a heart for people and then you described, you know, your first husband killed himself. Mm-hmm. Well, that is traumatic with all by itself. Are you involved in any kind of a ministry that helps people who are hurting?
2: No, ma'am. No, ma'am. Hmm. That's what something like I know that there's a calling, and I know that I'm supposed to do something. If I can just get out of my own way, you know.
1: Well, let me ask, are you in a, I'm going to use the word, a solid biblical church? Now, I wasn't raised in a biblical church, but are you in a church where people go and they actually have Bible study and
2: ma'am.
1: A Sunday school
2: the
1: class?
2: My church is, yes, ma'am, but I don't go as often. A lot of times since COVID, we can stream and all. And I know we're not supposed to fellowship, but that's one of the things with the depression. Some days you just, getting out is just more than I can sometimes muster. But my church is, yes, it is spirit-filled. But from the first time I walked in the door, my hands went up, and I was a Baptist, you know. It was like, my church is non-denominational. We're charismatic. We're very... praise and worship, and you can feel the spirit. I mean, the wave in that place. Yes, I love my church. And but I live 20 miles in a rural area, and like I said, introverted too. that's the thing about it. If people come to me here, I'll help them. It's hard for me to socially do, you know, sometimes it's hard to be social. And that's probably the sensitive what I'm dealing with, you know, I isolate and stuff.
1: And you're saying that is not what you think is actually best. And when you think about your giftedness, and I'm calling it a gift, because a lot of people, they have no empathy. I mean, they haven't been through deep trials, and they don't understand the loneliness or the, as you said, okay, your mom actually didn't raise you initially. It was your aunt and uncle, but then, and they were older, but then you started learning about real life and challenges.
2: My real mom, though. I know her pretty well, too. She also died of cancer at 53. So when I made my 54th birthday, I was thrilled.
1: Okay, yeah. You know, and I'll just say this. I'm never will forget. Well, I'm going to tell you something when we return, when we're talking about distance and driving a far distance.
3: Do you ever struggle to believe that God loves you, that He accepts you, forgives you, and sees you as His precious, beloved child? So many people have a distorted picture of God, that He is distant, disappointed, or doesn't care about what's going on in our lives. The truth is, God cares about you more than you know. 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

0: 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Once again, I want to extend the invitation that if you're facing a problem and would like to be a guest on this program, please call 1-800-917 or text the word caller to 70919. 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So our team, they just have to reach out to you and find a time when you're available, and we'll put you on the schedule. It's just that simple. So we're here to help you, and please reach out if you need us. Let's finish up tonight's call in this last segment with June and Melissa.
1: Well, Melissa, I'm hearing it's like you're wondering, how might God use me now in my life? I mean, is that part of what you're calling about?
2: Yes, ma'am. Yes, ma'am.
1: Because, see, I identify that you could be a compassionate friend, a person who would listen to hurts and help people try to get where they need to go. Or it may be that there is a ministry at your church that either is in existence or needs to be started. I'm saying that because what I was going to tell you is when you talked about distance, I didn't plan on being a youth director, but all of a sudden the pastor said, you're going to be our junior high director. We had 600 in the junior high division. It's a large church. And I was surprised. I wasn't trained, but I was a product of the high school division, and it was extraordinary what they did. And the teachers, of course, I knew no Bible, and I started living for Sundays because I had never heard the Bible taught. And then I saw the students, and they weren't weirdos. They were biblically, I couldn't turn in my Bible to anything. First of all, I didn't even have a Bible. Then I got a Bible. But the bottom line is I respected the quality of life that so many of the high school students had. And then also looking at the youth leaders, they were extraordinary. And I'm saying that because then I would find out many of them would drive long distances. You know, I don't know how many miles it is to Sulphur Springs, but I remember that somebody said, well, because I said, well, where do you live? And Sulphur Springs, Texas, and I didn't know where that was, but I'd heard it. And it had to have been at least an hour from Dallas, downtown Dallas, and then I would find multiple people living all different places. And the reason I had to learn that is because if I was working with the youth, I had to be very careful the distances that the parents then would need to drive the kids. And yet they were always willing to do so. So my point is, if you believe in the church that you're in, you might want to find out what kind of ministries are actually available there. Do you believe that you know all the ministries that are offered?
2: No, ma'am. I'm not. No.
1: Well, do you think it's possible, because as you and I know, there's nothing like, well, okay, you mentioned a deep trial, that people go through. The death of a child or the death of a loved one. There's a ministry

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4: That there would be certain people that would be the leaders they have curriculum, it's all set, but it's really effective. And I've talked with many people who have been blessed when they go through the loss of a loved one. And it can be a parent, it can be a child, it can be a dearest friend. Is that something you would be open to be a part of, and either find out if they have that at your church, or that would be something that you would be willing to be a part of getting it started? What do you think?
5: Yes, ma'am, maybe. I'm trying to think if we have that in ministry. I know they have, like, for singles and... yes, ma'am, I would not... I'll have to check into that and say yes, ma'am.
4: Well, it's just... I know that it has been so meaningful at our church. And then I've seen it with my friend's church. But now what she does is she helps facilitate. She's not the teacher, but and they typically, you know, it'll last like, think of it like a semester. There could be 12 sessions. Yeah. I don't know if it's 10 or 12 or whatever, but it really meets needs, and that's the point. Because when people have lost loved ones, they have a hole in their heart for a period of time. And knowing, in fact, you know, you could even see if they don't have it at your church, and if they have it at another church, you could just attend it, just even for yourself. But then know that, I'm here to maybe also help get that started at my church. But yeah. People come, like I know in my church, that there were a number of people that would come and be a part of it from other places, because God intends to use you. We're told that we are to bear one another's burdens, and in this way we fulfill the law of Christ. And so God intends us, and by the way, I'm not going to be the most effective person for, let's say, here's a man who has a drug addiction, cocaine, crack. That's not, I haven't walked that road. Now, I did have an uncle who committed suicide. And he was an alcoholic. So I can definitely have compassion there. But what I'm saying is we're not expected to know everything about trials and tragedies. But certainly when it's been something, and that's one of the things you said to me that you have experienced, you said, "We've had a lot of cancer deaths, and

0: there are times when, well, there are a lot of deaths you had in your family. And so you understand that deeper pain. And a lot of people haven't had a lot of deaths. So, but, and therefore, they would not be as, probably would not be as compassionate. So I think at least be open to open that door and know that God would definitely use you to help others. The Bible says, and this is important, in 2 Corinthians, the first chapter, the Bible says, the Father of all compassion, the God of all comfort, comforts us in all of our troubles so that, now look at this, so that we can comfort those others in any trouble with the same comfort we ourselves have received from God. Mm-hmm. So when God comforts us, we then have the privilege of helping others receive the comfort of God. And I think that you would qualify for that in a very, very precious way. So I'm going to send you something that I think you'll find helpful on trials. And I'm so glad you called. Please feel free to call back if you would like, because we can talk about a number of other things that would be helpful to you.
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14: As we make our way through life, there are several attitudes I have discovered that can demoralize us, not to mention those who have to be around us. I'm talking about the attitudes of uselessness, self-pity, and fear. When we tell ourselves we're useless, it causes us to die actually before we die. It also makes us really hard to be around, doesn't it? Do you know someone like that? Also, the attitude of self-pity carries with it the false notion that nobody cares for you anymore. It's what I call the woe-is-me mentality. It goes something like this. Nobody cares about me anymore. Why should I bother to stay alive? Woe is me. Hey, nobody likes being around a person like that. And how about fear? Oh, and that's an attitude that often occurs as we grow older. It's the notion that we need to be very careful and avoid all dangers and every single risk. Truth be told, a fearful attitude like that can quickly lead to a suspicious, paranoid spirit. Fear is a thief that steals our joy and robs us of our peace. I believe it is one of the most devastating of all emotions. If we're afraid, chances are good we'll draw our blinds and we'll double lock all our doors, and we'll also miss out on most of the fun in life. So let's not go there. What is God's alternative to these and other attitudes? It's an attitude of enthusiasm. I love the approach the Apostle Paul wrote about in the letter to the Philippians, first in chapter 2 and then again in chapter 4. Listen as I read the first 5 verses of chapter 2, and then verse 14 of that chapter. Is there any encouragement from belonging to Christ, any comfort from His love, any fellowship together in the Spirit? Are your hearts tender and compassionate? Then make me truly happy by agreeing wholeheartedly with each other, loving one another, and working together with one mind and purpose. Don't be selfish. Don't try to impress others. Be humble, thinking of others as better than yourselves. Don't look out only for your own interests, but take an interest in others too. You must have the same attitude that Christ Jesus had. And then that single verse that my teenagers used to want to cut out of my Bible, I'm referring to verse 14 of chapter 2. Do everything without complaining and arguing. Then Paul sums up what our attitudes should be in Philippians chapter 4. I'm referring to verses 4 through 8. Always be full of joy in the Lord. I say it again, rejoice. Let everyone see that you are considerate in all you do. Remember, the Lord is coming soon. Don't worry about anything. Instead, pray about everything. Tell God what you need and thank Him for all He has done. Then you will experience God's peace, which exceeds anything you can understand. His peace will guard your hearts and minds as you live in Christ Jesus. And now, dear brothers and sisters, one final thing. Fix your thoughts on what is true and honorable and right and pure and lovely and admirable. Think about things that are excellent and worthy of praise.
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14: The gifted concert violinist Niccolo Paganini was standing before a packed house surrounded by a full orchestra. He was playing a number of difficult pieces, and he came to one of his favorites, which was a violin concerto. Shortly after he was underway in this piece, and the Italian audience sitting in rapt attention, one of the strings on his violin snapped and hung gloriously down from the instrument as he, relying on his genius, improvised and played on the next three strings. To his surprise and the conductor's as well, shortly thereafter, a second string broke on his instrument. Now there were two dangling as he again began to improvise and play the piece on the two remaining strings. You guessed it. Almost at the end of this magnificent concerto, a third string snapped. Now there are three, and he finishes the piece on one string. Why, the audience stood to its feet and applauded and applauded until their hands were numb, never thinking, of course, to ask for an encore. They expected to leave. They sat down. He held his instrument high in the air, and he said, Paganini, and one string, as he played an encore with the full orchestra accompaniment. He made more music out of one string than many violinists ever could on four. Oh, and the attitude of fortitude. Dr. Viktor Frankl in the early 1940s was taken captive by the Nazis, a Jewish physician. He meant more to them than a body in a trench. They killed his family. They took his clothing. They took his jewelry, even his wedding ring. Shaved his head, and as he stood before the glaring lights in the Gestapo courtroom, completely naked, humiliated, he suddenly came to realize that they might take away his family and his clothing and his possessions and even his hair, but there was one thing they could never take away, and that was his choice of attitude. And he endured through the attitude of determination, discipline, enduring the humiliation of a concentration camp, and only serving as the personal physician of the German high command for a few weeks. I guess we could say it boiled down to Viktor Frankl and one string. How else can you explain the determination of a Joe Namath, 30-year-old athlete playing ball on 65-year-old legs? I found an interesting article about him in Sportsweek magazine some time ago. It says that Namath's medical history sets him slightly above his colleagues. His particular cross is his knees, which remain today as a pinnacle of surgical ingenuity. His knees severely battered during college, Namath was told by the physician that if they survived 4 years in the professional ranks, he could count himself fortunate. With the help of an unnerving number of operations and, I might add, an attitude to continue, he played 12 seasons, not four. And now he admits that he has difficulty stepping sideways and walking up one flight of stairs. His other injuries include separations of both shoulders, a broken wrist, a broken cheekbone, a dislocated finger, a broken ankle, and a torn hamstring muscle. The interviewer, Don Atteo, admits while he interviews him, he sees the bulge in the back of his trousers. And he asks, how long will you wear that bandage? He said, oh, that's not a bandage, feel. And it is the hamstring muscle that has pulled up the back and is knotted in the size of a small grapefruit. Just doesn't bother to get it operated on. In Sports Illustrated, Merlin Olsen was interviewed one of our own Los Angeles Ram defensive players a number of years ago. He admits that year after surgery on my knee, I had to have the fluid drained weekly. Finally, the membrane got so thick, they almost had to drive the needle in it with a hammer. I got to the point where I said before the games, blank it, get the needle in there and get that stuff out so I can play. Joe Namath, Merlin Olsen, and one string. In an article summarizing the effects of helplessness, New York Magazine cites the example of Major F.J. Harold Kushner, an Army medical officer held by the Viet Cong for 5.5 years. Now get this. Among the prisoners in Kushner's POW camp was a tough young Marine, 24 years old, who had recently survived 2 years of prison camp life in relatively good health. Part of the reason for this was that the camp commander had promised to release the man if he cooperated. Since this had been done before with others, the Marine turned into a model POW and the leader of the camp's thought reform group. As time passed, however, he gradually realized he was being lied to. When the full realization of this affected his attitude, he became a zombie. He refused to do all work, rejected all offers of food and encouragement, simply lay on his cot, sucking his thumb. In a matter of weeks, he was dead. The fourth string broke. Dr. Martin Segelman of the University of Pennsylvania attributes the Marine's death to the attitude of helplessness. I found it interesting that a famous study called Broken Heart researched the mortality rate of 4,500 widowers within 6 months of their wives' deaths. Compared with other men the same age, the widowers had a mortality rate 40% higher. Why? Why? Why the string broke. Some of you have come down to one string. But the tragedy is that you're focusing your full attention on the three that have snapped. And this attention span of yours has grown into a sense of bitterness, sorrow, self-pity, and perhaps blame. Because those three strings have broken and you deserve four like everybody else, or so you think. Like everybody else. And the result has been a tragic souring of your attitude. Friends, the longer I live, the more I realize the impact of attitude on life. You may not like this, but attitude to me is more important than facts. It is more important than past, than education, than money, than circumstances, than failures, than successes, than what other people think or say or do. It is more important than appearance, giftedness, or skill. It will make or break a company. It will cause a church to soar or sink. It will be the difference in a happy home or a home of horror. It's attitude. And the remarkable thing is you have a choice every day regarding the attitude you will embrace for that day. You can take the three strings that dangle, or you can play your melody on one. And oh, the difference it makes. We cannot change our past. We cannot change the tick of the clock. We cannot change that march toward death. We cannot change the fact that people will act a certain way. We cannot change the inevitable. Those are the strings that dangle. The only thing we can do is play on the one string we have, and that is our attitude. Like Frankel, like Olsen, like Namath, like Niccolo Paganini and one string. I am convinced now that life is 10% what happens to me and 90% how I react to it. And so it is with you. Tucked away in the second chapter of Philippians, God's great word addresses the subject of our mind. It is so important that wherever you are in life, I would urge your attention now. You will never be younger than you are today, never. The rest of your life stretches out before you. For some of you, it's 6 months. For some, it's 6 years. And if Christ tarries, for some, it's 60. You have a choice to make every morning when you wake up, throughout the day when interruptions come or surprises or circumstances or what you and I would call calamity. And that response, that attitude, will mean everything to you and to those around you. As we will see a little later, you can act aggressively and blame, or you can act passively and submerge in self-pity. And when you do either one, your circle of friends will finally be reduced to one, if that, and that is yourself. Philippians begins with four ifs, that second chapter, that is. Four ifs. If there is any encouragement, if there is going to be any consolation, if there will be fellowship, if there will be affection and compassion, then the attitude must be changed, says Paul. The church at Philippi was apparently struggling a little with division. And he said, I plead with you, I beg of you, please take a long look at your short life and determine your attitude and the one you will have with other believers in the family of God. Make my joy complete by being of the same mind, maintaining the same love, united in one spirit, intent on one purpose. And before you're tempted to turn your attitude back to yourself, don't do that. Now, there are some that don't like direct counseling. There are some who tell us it won't work, but the Bible's full of it. And it doesn't address the direct counsel to the Holy Spirit, saying, you do it in that passive body of that Christian. It's addressed to the believer. It's telling us indirectly, you are in charge of your attitudes. You are in charge of whether you will live a selfish life or a self-giving life. You determine each day whether you will be filled with selfishness and empty conceit or humility of mind. Verse 3 continues, regarding one another as more important than yourself. You're in charge. You call the shots. You're the umpire. You determine whether it's fair or foul. You know, I confess to you, I begin my day the same way you begin it, early in the morning. With a number of things in front of me, just like you have a number of things in front of you. That means we're just alike. And I face a choice just as you face every single morning of my life. Whether I will be gloomy, whether I will be sad, whether I will fall under the pale, under the wake of my circumstances, or whether I'll live above them. And I can choose friends that will keep me under them and poison my mind. Or I can be around friends that will lift me above them and cause me to see life through God's lens. I prefer the second, and that's the kind I choose. I won't run with people that poison my mind. I won't work with people that pull me down. I choose to live a life according to chapter 2 in Philippians, and it's only by the grace of God that I'm able to do it. To live a life that is above my circumstance, not under it. I get into trouble when I fall under the swamp of it. He says, don't merely look out for your own personal interests. Look out for the interests of others. What a marvelous piece of advice. You show me a person submerged in self-pity, and I'll show you a person who talks about me, I, mine, myself, constantly. It's an attention-getting device, and before long, we wear out the attention of others. And they finally give up hope on our behalf. No, the positive piece is verse 5. You've got one string. Play the piece on that. Have the same attitude in your mind that Christ had in his. Now, you see, the difficulty of that is that we've never been there in heaven. We weren't there when the decision was made. We've never seen Christ. We've never seen God. But we know from a fact of Scripture that there was a time in the epochal past when God dispatched Christ to this earth. That meant that the Son had to give up all of the glories of heaven and had to be willing to squeeze his life into the womb of a woman and to be born a man and to play the role of a servant, not just play it, but live it, where he would authentically be humanity and yet deity in one person. He gave up all the glories of heaven to do that. In order for that to be pulled off, in order for that plan to be put into motion, Christ had to have an attitude that said, I'm willing to do that. I do not think it a thing to be grasped, this holding on to my position in heaven. I'll come to this earth. I'll go. I'll be the sacrificial lamb. I'll be your scapegoat on sin. Pour it out on me. That's what he means when he says in verse 5, have the attitude in yourselves which was also in Christ Jesus. Frankly, the greatest waste of energy, in my opinion, is the waste of fighting the inevitables of life. Forgive me if it sounds harsh, but if someone has died, your continued self-pity will not bring them back. If someone has left and they are not returning, you can choose to live in the wake of that loss, or you can go on. That's an attitude choice. If you are single and God has not seen fit to give you a mate and you sense that is his plan, you can go on and live a full life as a single person, or you can phase out and become old early in life. When I was in Chicago, I had a very remarkable woman come to see me. After we talked for a few minutes, she left me this note. I love your sense of humor. Humor has done a lot to help me in my spiritual life. How could I have raised 12 children starting at 32 and not have a sense of humor? After your talk last night, when I was having fellowship with friends I met here at the conference, I told them I married at age 31. I didn't worry about getting married. I left my future in God's will. But every night I did do this. I hung a pair of men's pants on the bed where I knelt down and prayed. Father in heaven, hear my prayer and grant it if you can. I've hung a pair of trousers here. Please fill them with a man. All right, lady, that is the way to live. Just turn it over to God. Look at chapter 4 with me. That's what she did. You can't find a prayer like that in the Bible, but you will find something similar to that in the Bible. Look at verse 4 of chapter 4. Now, you can choose to live another way. God says the way I want you to live is with a life of rejoicing. Just rejoice in the Lord always, he says in verse 4. Again, I say rejoice. You say, oh, it was written in a time when things were easy. Then you don't know your history. I mean, all hell had broken loose. The bottom had dropped out of lives. Nero was on the march. And he says, rejoice. He says, rejoice. But he says, rejoice in circumstances. No, he says, rejoice in the Lord. Again, rejoice. Put the Bible in front of your eyes, use it as a lens, and read life through the Scriptures. If you don't, you are destined to a life of blame and self-pity. I guarantee it. The attitude is up to you, really. He commands, rejoice. And he says, don't hide that. Verse 5, let your forbearing spirit be known to all men. The Lord is near. Focus on him. Choose his kind of life, whatever may be your lot, and don't hide it.
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17: In 1783, the Revolutionary War was nearly over, but America's future remained uncertain. Officers in the Continental Army were angry. Congress had failed to provide promised pay, and some considered using the Army's power to force the government's hand. George Washington understood their frustration, but he also knew the liberty they had fought to win could be destroyed by the very army that secured it. Washington confronted his officers and urged them to choose honor, patience, and loyalty to the Republic over rebellion. He could have used their anger to increase his own power. Instead, he used his influence to restrain it. Power asks what it can take. Character asks what duty requires. Washington's lesson still stands. Freedom survives when leaders place principle above ambition and remain faithful to God, country, and the people they serve.
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21: I will extol thee, my God. O King, I will bless thy name forever and ever. Every day will I bless thee. I will praise thy name forever and ever. Great is the Lord, and greatly to be praised, and his greatness is unsearchable. One generation shall praise thy works to another, and shall declare thy mighty acts, and I will speak of the glorious honor of thy majesty and of thy wondrous works. The Lord is gracious and full of compassion, slow to anger, and of great mercy. The Lord is good to all, and his tender mercies are over all his works.

0: 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If you live in the Bay Area or just visiting, we'd love to have you join us at Church of the Highlands in San Bruno this Sunday. 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Please contact the school office to answer any questions or to schedule a tour. 650-873-4090.
1: I'm Pastor Sheely from Church of the Highlands, and on this wonderful day of worship, it's a joy to join with you for these brief moments of song and the Word. We want to begin our program today with a great Old Testament psalm. It's a psalm of David. O Lord, Thou hast searched me and known me. Thou dost know when I sit down and when I rise up. Thou dost understand my thought from afar. Thou dost scrutinize my path and my lying down, and art intimately acquainted with all my ways. Even before there is a word on my tongue, behold, O Lord, Thou dost know it all. Thou hast enclosed me behind and before, and laid Thy hand upon me. Such knowledge is too wonderful for me. It's too high. I cannot attain to it. Where can I go from Thy Spirit? Or where can I flee from Thy presence? If I ascend to heaven, Thou art there. If I make my bed in Sheol, behold, Thou art there. If I take the wings of the dawn, if I dwell in the remotest part of the sea, even there Thy hand will lead me, and Thy right hand will lay hold of me. If I say, surely the darkness will overwhelm me, and the light around me will be night, even the darkness is not dark to Thee, and the night is as bright as the day, for darkness and light are alike to Thee. For Thou didst form my inward parts. Thou didst weave me in my mother's womb. I will give thanks to Thee, for I am fearfully and wonderfully made. Wonderful are Thy works, and my soul knows it very well. My frame was not hidden from Thee when I was made in secret and skillfully wrought in the depths of the earth. Thine eyes have seen my unformed substance, and in Thy book they were all written, the days that were ordained for me, when as yet there was not one of them. How precious also are Thy thoughts to me, O God! How vast is the sum of them! If I should count them, they would outnumber the sand. When I awake, I am still with Thee. Oh, that Thou wouldest slay the wicked, O God! Depart from me, therefore, men of bloodshed. For they speak against Thee wickedly, and Thine enemies take Thy name in vain. Do I not hate those who hate Thee, O Lord? And do I not loathe those who rise up against Thee? I hate them with an utmost hatred. They have become my enemies. Search me, O God, and know my heart. Try me and know my anxious thoughts. And if there be any hurtful way in me, and lead me in the everlasting way. Isn't that a beautiful psalm? Psalms 139. Well, on this wonderful day of worship, it's a joy to join with you, and I'd like to tell you about our services here at Church of the Highlands. While I speak to you, our first service is in progress. We have a 7 o'clock service, which accommodates the folks who have to worship or other schedules make it impossible for them to worship later. And so it has become a blessing to a number of people. Our next worship service follows briefly after our radio program concludes at 8:30. Our third worship service is at 10 o'clock, And our fourth worship service is at 11:30. Our fifth worship service today is at 5 o'clock this evening. Five wonderful opportunities of worship. We have great music, and each Lord's Day we share the communion together. It's always a beautiful, sacred, very blessed time of worship. Our church is located at the corner of Skyline Boulevard and Sneath Lane, here in the city of San Bruno. And God has blessed our church with ample parking. We're so grateful for that, because so many churches do have the problems of parking. But when you come to the stoplight at the corner of Skyline and Sneath, you'll notice the parking facility just to the northwest. Drive up on the lot there and park your car in just a few moments' time. One of our shuttle buses will be right beside your car. And then in 3 or 4 or 5 minutes, you'll be at the front door of the church. Again, our services are at 7, 8:30, 10 o'clock, 11:30, and 5 o'clock in the evening. And our church is located at the corner of Skyline Boulevard and Sneath Lane here in the city of San Bruno. If you do not have a church home, why not come and worship with us this morning? I know you'll enjoy it. And I believe that when you leave the sanctuary, you will say in your heart, it has been good to have been in the house of the Lord today. Well, just before we turn to God's eternal word, the singers sing for us, "Be strong and take courage."

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4: If you find life kind of crumbling in on your sides, your dreams are shattered at your feet, be strong. Take courage if you put your faith in Jesus Christ. He's promised never to leave us nor forsake us. He's promised to stay closer to us than a brother. Be strong. Take courage. Well, a few weeks ago, we started our study on Sunday morning in our Bible time in the book of Romans, and we are in just chapter 1, and I'll read the first three verses. Paul, a bondservant of Christ Jesus, called as an apostle set apart for the gospel of God, which he promised beforehand through his prophets in the Holy Scriptures, concerning his Son, who was born of a descendant of David according to the flesh, who is declared the Son of God with power by the resurrection from the dead, according to the Spirit of holiness, Jesus Christ, our Lord. You'll notice that the Bible is never afraid to put the twin truths of the humanity and the deity of Christ in the same verse. Verse 3 of our text today proclaims that he was both made and declared. We must not fall into the false theological trap of thinking that Jesus Christ was merely a divine man, or into the other error of thinking that he was a human God. He was neither of these. He was and is the God-man. In him is absolute humanity and absolute deity. He was not the Son of God in the sense that fallen sons of Adam's race are creatures of God. A few years ago, in a Western city, a lecturer of the board of lectureship of a certain modern religion was giving a free lecture on his concept of religion. In the question period that followed, someone asked him if he believed that Jesus Christ was the Son of God. The lecturer answered, "I would as soon think of denying that Jesus was the Son of God as I would that I am a son of God, that we are all sons of God." The questioner continued by asking if he believed in the divinity of Christ, and the speaker answered that he would no more deny that divinity then he would deny his own divinity. When we speak of the person of the Lord Jesus Christ, we're not talking about such worship or any such divinity. 50 years ago, it was possible to speak of the divinity of Jesus Christ, and the meaning was popularly understood, but the devil is even at work on the meaning of that phrase, forcing the Christian to adopt the phrase, the deity of Christ. We may have to return to the biblical phrase and speak of the eternal Godhead of the Lord Jesus. If necessary, we again affirm that we ever believe that the Lord Jesus Christ eternally existed as the second person of the Godhead, co-eternal and co-equal with the Father. Everything that the Lord God Almighty is to me, so is Jesus Christ to me. I have no other God than the one true God, Father, Son, and Holy Spirit. The Bible teaches the oneness of Christ in his two natures, not only in direct verses like the text which we have before us today, but also by the implications of the gospel stories of events in his life. For example, take the account of Christ and the storm. Is there anything more human than that picture of the Lord, tired out and fast asleep in the boat? And if you read the narratives closely, you will find that it was at evening time, the evening of one of the most difficult days of his ministry. It was the day when first he pronounced woes upon the city, the day when first he denounced the Pharisees, the day when his family thought that he had lost his mind. It was the day when, for the first time, he had spoken in parables because he knew that the break with the religious leaders had come, and that henceforth he would no longer

0: cast the pearls of his teaching before their swinish minds. He was tired out, exhausted at the end of that long, hard day. The passage in Mark says that they took him even as he was in the ship. Even as he was, it is a phrase that shows that there was something about his condition that drew the attention of the disciples. He lay down in the boat and went to sleep. Jesus was so tired that the wind and the storm and the rush of water into the boat did not awaken him. Is there anything more human than a man tired out, fast asleep with the sleep of sheer exhaustion? The disciples awakened him, and the text thrills to the sudden change. He arose and rebuked the wind and said unto the sea, "Peace, be still." And the wind ceased, and there was a great calm. The disciples marveled and said, "What manner of man is this, that even the winds and the waves obey him?" The fact is that humanity and deity were together in the same boat. Yes, in the same physical body. We need never fear bringing the two doctrines together. Jesus was made and declared. He was man, but he is God. I think of the scene there beside the tomb as he observes those who weep, and in John 11:35 it says that he weeps. And then he walks up to that tomb, raises his eyes in prayer, and then turns to that old sepulchre and says, "Lazarus, come forth." And the miracle of resurrection took place. You see him in his humanness as he weeps. You see him in the power of his deity as he brings life from death. That's the Christ. And Paul says that concerning his son, who was born of a descendant of David according to the flesh, but who was declared to be the Son of God with power by the resurrection from the dead, according to the Spirit of holiness, Jesus Christ, our Lord. That's what the gospel is all about, our wonderful Lord.
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0: Good afternoon and welcome to the Narrow Path radio broadcast. My name is Steve Gregg and we're live for an hour each weekday afternoon. And we take your phone calls during this entire hour. If you have questions about the Bible or the Christian faith or a difference of opinion that you hold, contrary to that which is expressed by the host, and you want to balance comment or correct it or do something like that, feel free to give me a call. We'd be glad to talk to you. I'm looking at a switchboard that has one line open right now. This is a good time for one person to get through. The number is 844-484-5737. I'm going to give that again, 844-484-5737. And a few announcements. Tomorrow is the third Saturday of the month. That means, as I do the third Saturday of each month, we have a morning Bible study in Temecula, Southern California, with men, any men in the region who might want to join us. Like I said, it's 8 o'clock tomorrow morning, and the information about its location can be found where the information is found about all of our events, and that is at our website, thenarrowpath.com, under the tab that says announcements. And also under that tab are the meetings I'll be speaking at in Northern California coming up soon. About 2 weeks from right now, I'll be doing a series of teachings in different places in like Fresno, Clovis, Oakhurst, that area of California. And that's happening, like I said, about 2 weeks from now in various places. 2 weeks after that, I'm doing some speaking in the Sacramento area, further north than that still. So I've got some trips up north scheduled. And if you're in those areas and want to join us for those meetings, or you know someone who would like to, feel free to tell them about it. The details about the calendar and where I'll be and what I'll be speaking on and, you know, all that stuff can be found at our website, thenarrowpath.com, under the tab that says announcements. And that's all the announcements I'm going to give right now. We're going to talk, first of all, to Shannon from Arkansas. Welcome to The Narrow Path, Shannon.
1: Hey, how's it going?
0: Good.
1: Hey, good. Hey, I wanted to kind of ask you about sanctification. I don't have my Bible with me, but you know the verses, we've been sanctified, past tense, by the blood. But mm-hmm. Then I think in Thessalonians, maybe 1 Thessalonians 3:5, it says, this is the will of God. Your sanctification.
0: Chapter 4, verse 5. Yeah.
1: Mm-hmm. Yeah, 4 or 5, I'm sorry. Yeah, abstain from fornication. I kind of wanted you to talk about sanctified and what it is and what our sanctification and stuff so I could understand it better, if you could.
0: All right. I'd be glad to talk about that. Thanks for your question. Well, first of all, I grew up, like many Christians, understanding that salvation has three different aspects. I actually think there's probably more than that, but there's three in particular that deal with past, present, and future salvation. We were always taught, at least people who were informed in my traditions, that justification is God's forgiveness of our past sins. So it deals with the past problem of sin. The condemnation of sin is expunged by justification, one aspect of salvation. This is the one that most people think about when they think of being saved. That is getting rid of the problem between them and God. And, you know, pretty much so that when they stand before God on the judgment day, he'll say, all right, you're good. That's what justification accomplishes. Now, the second part of salvation had to do with being saved or delivered from the power of sin in our life at this present time, which is called, we called it sanctification. Now, sanctification comes from the word that means to be holy or to be made holy. And then there's the aspect of being saved in the end from the very presence of sin in this corrupt world when we are resurrected and go into the new, you know, the new world, the new creation. And that's called glorification. So I was taught that justification, sanctification, and glorification are the three aspects of salvation that deal with past sin guilt, present sin's power, and the presence of sin in the future when Jesus comes back. Now, I believe in all those phenomena. However, although sanctification has come to be used popularly among Christians, as the process of being of eliminating the power of sin in our lives, or overcoming it, or defeating it, being saved from it. Because Jesus said, whoever commits sin is a slave of sin. And you need to be set free from slavery so that you don't keep sinning. In fact, the angel said to Joseph, before he married Mary, talking about Jesus, said, his name shall be called Jesus, for he shall save his people from their sins, which is, again, from the power of their sins. He didn't say the penalty of their sins. He's going to save them from the bondage they're in, which is to sin. And this process or phenomenon of being delivered from the power of sin in your life and living a holy life, in the tradition I was raised in, which was Baptist, we spoke of that as sanctification. Now, sanctification, in that sense, we believed was a process, that as you grow in the Lord, you grow more like Jesus. You grow more holy. It does say in 2 Corinthians chapter 3 and verse 18 that we are changed from glory to glory into the image of Christ as we currently are looking at Christ. As we keep our eyes on Jesus, we become more like him. This is the process of sanctification. Now, other traditions, like the Wesleyan tradition, teach that sanctification is a crisis event where you sin in your life is defeated permanently once and for all in a single event, that it's a second work of grace. And so, now, not all Wesleyans teach this robustly anymore, but it was the teaching of John and Charles Wesley and of the Wesleyan movement back in the 18th century. And it's one of the things that distinguished the Wesleyan churches, which would include the Nazarene and the Methodist and the Salvation Army and some other groups like that are Wesleyan. Now, that idea was that you need to be, after you're saved, you need to also experience entire sanctification, which is described as something that happens to you in a moment, which I suppose you have to seek by prayer, maybe fasting, who knows. And at that moment, suddenly, boom, you are delivered from all sin and you live a sin-free life for the rest of your life. Now, frankly, I'd like to believe that, because every Christian would like to live a sin-free life, and it's much easier to just get sin removed from you once and for all than to have to battle and fight, you know, your flesh and the devil and do the warfare thing. But I don't think the Bible describes sanctification as an instantaneous thing, or your deliverance from sin. And so I do think that deliverance from sin is accomplished by Christ as we grow and as we mature and as we conduct the spiritual warfare. We take ground, we win battles, we gain territory, spiritually speaking, in our lives, so that we're sinning less all the time as we get older. And then, of course, glorification is something else. That's when we're glorified in resurrection, which will happen when Jesus comes back. Now, I say all that to say this is how many people think about sanctification, maybe most. And some of the passages in the Bible that speak of being sanctified could refer to that. I mean, you mentioned 1 Thessalonians 4, where Paul said, this is the will of God, even your sanctification, that you should abstain from fornication. Well, certainly abstaining from fornication for people who are, you know, sex addicts, or people who are, you know, bound up in that sin as slaves of it, needs deliverance. And so to be sanctified and to be delivered from fornication would seem to refer to sanctification as, such a deliverance as we were talking about, one way or the other. But when you read the book of Hebrews, it appears that the word sanctification is used by that author differently. And he seems to speak of sanctification in the same way that I was taught to think of justification. That is, the writer of Hebrews indicates that all Christians are sanctified, and they're sanctified by the blood of Christ, which is the means by which we're justified also. And it sounds like he is saying that every Christian also is sanctified, that the very act of becoming a Christian sanctifies you. Now, I believe that is how the writer of Hebrews uses the word, though I don't think he means the same phenomenon as, say, a Wesleyan or a Baptist does when he talks about that. At least I've wrestled with Hebrews and the word sanctification there for many years to just try to figure out what's going on. I think the word sanctification definitely has a different connotation in Hebrews than in Paul, or maybe some other passages. And that is because the word sanctified literally means to be made holy, and holy means set apart for God. So You know, we think of being holy means I don't do bad things. I'm a holy person. I do only good things. That's being holy. Yeah, well, that's maybe a consequence of being holy. For example, Peter says in 1 Peter chapter 1 that as he who has called you is holy, so you be holy in all manner of behavior. So, in other words, being holy has ramifications in your behavior. But I think what the writer of Hebrews is doing, he's saying that when you were converted, you have been set apart in a unique class from those who are not converted. Those who follow Christ belong to him uniquely. They have been set apart for his service. They've been set apart for, you know, for a relationship with him. They've been set apart to be used of him. And in other words, this happens the moment you're saved. You cross over the line from darkness into light, from the power of darkness into the kingdom of his son, and you're now in a different category, set apart from the rest of the world in terms of your status, significance, and behavior. Now, that happens, of course, simply by getting saved, by getting converted. When you're converted, you're now in the family of God. You're not in the family of Satan anymore. You're treated by God as being different than the rest of the world in that respect. And so the writer of Hebrews, I think, is not thinking of sanctification the way that maybe I first described it and the way I was raised thinking about it. I think he uses the word simply to mean that when you become a Christian, you are set apart. And the word holy means set apart. And the writer of Hebrews is not focusing on the fact that being set apart means you live differently, although that is a consequence of it. He's talking more about a positional categorization of people into different groups, and those who are Christ's are in a different group than all the others and therefore set apart for God. Now, as I mentioned, Peter, in 1 Peter 1, I think it's verse 15, it says, you know, as he who has called you is holy, so you be holy in all your behavior. Okay, so I think the writer of Hebrews would indicate that being holy is something that at least begins with and is essentially defined by being in the family of God instead of outside the family of God. You're converted. You're set apart for God. But Peter says, yeah, well, that being so, that should look like something too. Children of God act differently than children of the devil. And that's made very clear also in 1 John, though he doesn't use the word holy or sanctified there. In 1 John chapter 3, he said, whoever commits sin is of the devil. Whoever, you know, is born of God doesn't live in sin. He doesn't commit sin. And so, you know, the behavior of one who's a child of God is different than the behavior of a child of the devil. So sanctification, in the first instance, I think, refers to simply being, you know, because of your faith in Christ, God has put you in a different category. You are set apart from the rest of the world simply by being one of his children instead of somebody else's child. But it has, and I don't think this is separable from it. It's a different aspect of it, but it's inseparable. Because you're set apart, you live differently. You give up on sinning, and you live an obedient life. You're an obedient child. So those are my thoughts on sanctification. And again, you're going to find different use of the term, I think, in different passages of the scripture by different authors. Because both aspects, that of being simply positionally set apart for God and that of behaving differently as a consequence of being set apart for God, both are true parts of the term. And especially Hebrews uses it primarily in the first way. And I think other authors often do it in the second way. All right?
1: Yeah, that's it. Yeah, I've kind of got two aspects. I understand, yeah. I'm going to go back and listen to you again so I can get it.
0: Yeah. All right, yeah. Fortunately, these radio shows are in the archives. As soon as the show is over, you can go to our website, thenarrowpath.com, or the app, and you can listen to the show again if you want to, you know, say, well, I'd like to hear some of that again. All right, brother, thanks for your call. We'll talk next to Michael from Denver, Colorado. Michael, welcome.
2: Hi, Steve. So nice to speak with you again. And yeah, I just had a quick kind of comment and question today. So I was wanting to get your perspective on this. I was reading an article earlier on CBN about a Liberty University student who was taking legal action after Virginia revoked state tuition aid due to her religious major. So Bethany Hall started her academic career as a music education major. Eventually, she changed her major twice, first to youth ministries and then to music and worship. Now, in 2004, Steve, the Supreme Court ruled that states can withhold state-funded scholarships from students pursuing a degree in theology, but religious rights groups still disagree with that ruling. And the legal groups actually filed a petition to the U.S. Supreme Court asking the justices to reverse the court decision on grounds that it is discriminatory.
0: Let me interrupt here a minute because I have no expertise in legal matters. Do you have a question for me related to the Bible or Christianity?
2: Yeah, I was getting to that. So just on the basis of Christianity itself, I thought it would be interesting to ask you about, do you think that, you know, it's essentially an overreach to revoke a student's, you know, state-funded scholarship for pursuing a degree in Christianity or religion itself?
0: Do I think that's an overreach?
2: Well, yeah. I mean, just your overall kind of opinion. Do you think that that is, maybe unconstitutional in a sense?
0: All right. See, that's a legal question. I don't know. If you think, do I think the state should be required to give loans to cover the tuition of theological students? Well, it seems to me like that's the state's decision if they want to do that or not. I myself would say if the state supports your school, if you're accepting support from state funds and things like that, then that kind of gives the state some kind of, what should we say, purchase in what you do with the money or what the money's done with. I myself, not to say everyone has to do what I would do, but if I chose to go to school, especially, you know, theological school, I don't think I'd ask the state to get involved at all. I wouldn't seek any loans or anything like that from such sources. And I realize it's hard to pay school bills if you don't get loans, but I don't know. I don't understand the whole educational system and loans. I didn't go to college. I didn't want to go to college. I don't want to go to college. If I'd gone to college, I would not take loans because I don't believe in going into debt. I've lived my life essentially debt-free. I've had a mortgage on my house at one time, but I largely live without debt and certainly would not go into college debt. Second, I wouldn't even probably go to college to learn theology. I learned everything I did by reading the Bible and other things. So anyway, I'm just not the man to talk to about that. I don't know what the state's rights are with reference to who they give their loans to or what the school's role in that is or whatever. That's something that'll be, I mean, if somebody has gotten a loan from the state and the state's going to withdraw it because they disapprove of something she's doing or something, she can take that up, you know, with the legal system, but I have no idea how it should turn out because it's a very different realm than anything I've gotten close to.
2: Yeah.
0: No. Thanks for your call, bro. Tom from Gainesville, Florida, welcome to The Narrow Path.
3: Hello, thank you. Would you die for just anyone?
0: I hope so. I mean, first of all, I would die even for no one. I'd love to see Jesus. To me, to live is Christ and to die is gain. So dying is not much of a sacrifice. I've lived a long life, but even when I was young, when I was 16 and ever since, I've been eager to see Jesus. And if a doctor told me I'm going to die next week, I'd say, praise God. It couldn't come too soon. Now, that's not because I hate life. I actually enjoy life for the most part, and I consider I'm doing something valuable here. But I also consider my life is in God's hands. And if he says, it's time to stop it, I'm taking you home, I'll say, well, are you not going to get any complaints from me about that? I do believe that love, the best kind of love is to lay down your life for somebody else. So it's not simply a matter of being ready to die. It's a matter of, you know, giving up your life in order to benefit somebody else and save somebody else's life. Would I do that for just anyone? I hope so. I mean, that's always what I've asked myself. I do. This is actually a question I've asked myself not every day, but frequently for the past 60 years about, or 55. And, you know, is there anyone I wouldn't die for? And I can't think of anyone. Now, I will say this. I might modify my position at this point and say, if somebody is a criminal who's worthy of death, you know, and the righteous law of God says that person should be put to death because of their crimes, yeah, I'm not likely to substitute myself for them. Though a little bit like the guy in The Tale of Two Cities, he looked enough like an innocent man who was going to be put to death that he could substitute himself and go to the guillotine instead, you know, to rescue an innocent man or a man that he felt should live. You know, that's a far, far better thing to do than what most people have ever done. And I would like to think I could do that. But, I mean, what if I were in the position? I mean, obviously there would be factors. My real character would be put to the test. I hope that what I think myself to be is what my real character is. And I certainly examine myself like Paul says to do. Examine yourself, see if you're in the faith. But give me a situation where you might see it differently, because I'm not sure what kind of scenario.
3: Yeah, I guess what I'm talking about is about 2 weeks ago, you said that you felt at a time in your life, you felt the presence of God. And you said at that time you would die for anyone. And I guess I asked myself that question. Would I die for anyone? And I don't think I would. And I was just wondering, what does the Bible say? I don't even think I would donate a kidney to a stranger.
0: Really?
3: Does the Bible fault me?
0: Well, you know, first of all, you misunderstood what I said. I didn't say that I asked myself that question or felt that way when I felt the presence of God. I actually said when I'm not feeling the presence of God. When I don't feel the presence of God and I wonder, have I drifted from God? The Bible says, you know, we know that we pass from death unto life because we love the brethren. And it's the love of Christ in us that tells us that we're genuine Christians. Jesus said, this is how all men will know that you're my disciples, if you love one another. And he also said, greater love is no end than this, but that he laid down his life for his friends. Now, there probably would be situations where the legal aspects of a situation would make me not inclined to lay down my life for somebody because, frankly, you know, society is being saved from them by them getting the electric chair or something like that, you know. No sense to release them. But, I mean, I guess the question is there anyone I would not love enough to die for them if it was the right thing to do? That'd be, I guess, the way to look at it. I don't think to lay down my life for a person who's going to the electric chair for crimes that he did that deserve it would be a sensible thing to do, because I'm not really, I don't think it's necessary right to let him go, to get him free. I think people, there's certain things the Bible says if people do them, they're worthy of death. Now, you know, this is very hypothetical, so I don't really know. But, I mean, I think all parents, unless they're absolutely the worst conceivable parents, would die for any of their children. To save the life of their child, anyone would die, unless they simply are not worthy of the title parent. Father or mother would die for their child. I hope that any husband or wife would die to save their spouse. I think most people would say do so to save their parents, or hopefully their brother or their sister. Now, that being so, the same love of God is equal toward other people's children and other people's spouses and so forth. In other words, God loves the kids of my neighbor as much as he loves my kids. And if I love who God loves, then, you know, I'm not going to be restricting my love to those who I wouldn't have natural affection for. Now, this has nothing to do with how I feel. Feeling the presence of God, you know, when I feel the presence of God, I don't have any real doubts about it. I never did. In fact, I don't have any doubts about it. I haven't for decades had doubts. But when I was 16 years old, and, you know, in the revival, we did, in a sense, feel the presence of God on many occasions, but sometimes not. And it's when those things were gone, I had to test myself. The Bible says, test yourself, see if you're in the faith. And the best test is there anyone I don't love enough to die for? And so that was the test I give. And at that time, I had no children or anyone who depended on me. And so my life was even more expendable than it is, frankly, right now. So anyway, those are my thoughts. But you know, I don't know who you should be ready to die for, but Jesus said that he that seeks to save his life will lose it, but he that loses his life for my sake will find it. So I guess the real question is, it would giving up your life for a particular person in a particular situation, would it be doing it for Christ's sake? In other words, would it promote Christ's interests? Would it be what Christ would want me to do? And if the answer is yes, I should be willing to do it. And that's about, probably that's the best way I should qualify that general statement. Hey, I appreciate your call. I got my music playing. It means I have to take a break here. We have a break at the half hour, but we have another half hour coming up right after this break, so don't go away. The Narrow Path is listener supported. And if you'd like to write to us, the address is The Narrow Path, P.O. Box 1730, Temecula, California, 92593. 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

0: Welcome back to the Narrow Path radio broadcast. My name is Steve Gregg, and we're live for another half hour taking your calls. I have some lines open right now. They were pretty full in the first half hour. We got a few lines open. If you want to call, you have a Bible question or a question about the Christian faith or something you want to fix, or a wrong statement by the host that needs to be corrected, feel free to give me a call. The number is 844-484-5737. That's 844-484-5737. And if you call right now, you can definitely get on our switchboard. And if you don't call right now, you might not be able to. It may fill up. All right. We're going to talk next to Peter from Portland, Oregon. Hey, Peter, welcome to the Narrow Path. Thanks for calling.
1: Thanks for taking my call, Steve. I have a question. It's kind of, it's probably not biblical, but I have this feeling that it's true. I don't know if God showed me in a way, but I just want your advice on it. Basically, I know that God's omnipotent, but he also is not affected by time. And the reason I'm saying that is, do you believe that people can pray for someone who may not even still be alive? Meaning, when you're praying for them, God would hear them when they were alive, hear your prayer in the future, and maybe answer your prayer then. I don't know.
0: Well, the idea that God is outside of time, and so, you know, if you pray today for, let's just say, your mother who's now dead, and you pray that before she dies she'll receive Christ, though you don't know that she did at all, does God, who is outside of time, take into account that prayer you're praying now and answer it back in the past? Now, that's a very, you know, the whole idea of time travel and so forth and being outside of time, that's just really beyond any of our pace scales. We just don't have any pay grades. We don't have any knowledge of that. It is certainly true that many Christians believe that God is outside of time. Now, the Bible doesn't tell us that. I think it's something that's deduced by various things the Bible or even science itself tells us. I mean, if the Big Bang, as they say, was the beginning of both time and space, as the scientists believe, then time had a beginning. But, you know, the cause of the Big Bang, before there was a Big Bang, would have to be God. And therefore, God was before there was time. But even the term before there was time is a chronological term and suggests time. But to suggest that God exists in a realm that isn't governed by time, and that past or present or future can equally be accessed to him instantly, that, like C.S. Lewis taught in Beyond Personality and in Mere Christianity. Lewis himself said that's not taught in the Bible. He gave it as a theory that he has, and he said, if it's not helpful, don't worry about it. You don't have to believe it. And I would say the same thing. You know, maybe God is outside of time. Maybe he does have equal access to past, present, and future simultaneously. I do not know. The Bible doesn't say that. But because the Bible doesn't say it, it certainly doesn't give any examples or teachings about praying for something that's already happened in the past to be different. It's like that whole thing with the, you know, time travel in science fiction movies. You go back and you change one little thing, and then, you know, the whole world turns out differently. As it would in many respects, because everything is part of a chain reaction of things. And so you go back and, you know, change one thing, and then a whole, you know, a cascade of events don't happen that would have happened. And, you know, some people aren't born who would have been born. Some people die who wouldn't have died then. The world changes in ways that it wouldn't have changed. And I don't think God gives man that kind of control over things. And if you could change them by praying for them, in other words, if you can't personally go back in the past, but God can, and you can ask him to go and do this thing different because you don't have a DeLorean, so that would be kind of the same thing. I mean, in fact, many things that we wish would have happened, if they did happen, would change the world in ways that we could not anticipate, and maybe not even for the better in the long run. So I don't. I wouldn't encourage anybody to pray for the changing of the past. For one thing, I don't know that it's possible. Secondly, if it is possible, I don't know if it's desirable. So, I mean, but the whole idea of being able to do so stems from more of a philosophical notion of God being outside of time, which many Christians hold to. It's some say it's more of an Aristotelian idea than a biblical idea, but it may, you know, it may be true. All I can say is we don't have any encouragement in those areas to do that kind of thing from the Bible. So I wouldn't I wouldn't recommend it. You know, I think sticking with what the Bible tells us to do is a big enough task without, you know, trying to add things that may be impossible to the list. I appreciate your curiosity about that, Peter. Yeah, thanks for your call. I'm sorry. I hung up when he was in the middle of a sentence. I didn't know that. I never mean to hang up on anyone mid-sentence. I was just moving on because we have a lot of callers and limited time. Robert in Santa Ana, California, welcome to The Narrow Path. Thanks for calling.
2: Yes, hi there. I only get to listen on occasion, so when I ever call back again, I guess my framing of the questions would probably be along the same lines. That being, I guess I struggle a lot between God's response on the macro, I guess you might say, and the micro, micro being me and macro being, I guess, the bigger picture.
0: Mm-hmm.
2: On the macro side of things, I look at things like how the Bible says regarding Israel that he never sleeps or never slumbers. I wonder how so many years, all these tunnels and things, I think it's 400 miles of tunnels being dug underneath, you know, Israel there and stuff like that for Hamas to do its dirty work. I find it hard that if God never sleeps and slumbers, you know, how can you miss tunnels being built, you know, for that long a time? And
0: well, I mean, you're suggesting that if God wasn't asleep, he wouldn't permit those things to exist. But that just gets us into a more generic question that everybody asks sometimes is, if God's a good God, why is he letting this bad thing happen? Why did God allow the atom bomb to be created? Well, we might say, well, it made a difference in a good way in World War II. If you don't happen to be Japanese, you know, you could see it that way. But, I mean, the invention of the atomic bomb also threatens the whole world right now, especially in the hands of rogue nations and so forth. So why was God asleep when that was allowed to happen? No, of course, he doesn't sleep. He's aware of everything. In fact, not everything, not just everything people are doing. He's aware of every sparrow that falls. Jesus said, not a sparrow falls to the ground except by the will of your Father. That's a pretty detailed attention he's paying. In fact, Jesus said the hairs of your head are numbered. So he knows more about the details of every human being than they know about themselves. So, you know, I guess the question is, why did God allow Hamas to dig all these tunnels? Well, I mean, why did God allow any bad actor to do bad things? That's really what it comes down to. This isn't like a separate issue from the general question. And the answer is because God doesn't care to intervene all the time. If God intervened to stop every bad thing that a bad person wanted to do, then of course only good things would happen. But it also means that, you know, man wouldn't really have any agency, because if God made people to make good and bad choices, but he prevents every bad choice from being made, then really he only allows the good choices. This is not how God rules. Now, you're suggesting that the tunnels that Hamas digs under Israel are, you know, particularly something that God would not want. Now, I don't know what God wants. God allows us, human beings, to be tested with various kinds of trials, various kinds of dangers, you know, the whole panoply of experiences that God allows people to have conspire together to test and to train and to teach trust and so forth. God wants us to learn to trust in him, to look to him, to obey him. And this in the context of situations where there are things we might fear, things we might be tempted to do wrong, things that God might even allow us to do that are wrong. But we are responsible agents in a world where all kinds of things happen, including some very dangerous or unpleasant things happen. And, you know, for an Israeli, it's a very dangerous thing to know that Hamas has tunnels under you and so forth. And, you know, I don't envy them. But, I different people in different parts of the world have different dangerous things happening to them. The question of why does God allow it? Or does it indicate, the fact that he does allow it, does it indicate he's sleeping? Is more the general question. Now, we don't know why God allows some negative things and prevents others. I think the answer is because, like I was saying to the previous caller, if you could change one thing, if you go back in history and change one thing, let's say you could go back and kill Adolf Hitler when he's a baby, you know, how many things would change in the world? You might think, well, a lot of things would change for good. Well, if you think the establishment of Israel in the last days is a good thing, it might not have happened without the Holocaust. We don't know. I mean, God knows. There were a lot of people hoping for that to happen for a long time, and it was the Holocaust after World War II that gave great impetus for the nations of the world to support the notion of making a nation Israel. Now, I'm not saying that Israel becoming a nation is good or bad or indifferent. I'm just saying some people certainly see it as good, and if it is good, it's very arguable that it might not have happened without the Holocaust. We don't know. But God does. God knows how those dominoes are going to fall. If we change one of them, we have no idea how they're all going to fall. But God does. And we might say, well, if I were God, I would prevent that thing from happening. If I could go back in history and do something that only God can do, I would do this, and it would be different. Right, things would be different, but who knows how many ways they'd be different. I would say that God has a plan. He doesn't intervene all the time. And when he doesn't intervene, it's because he's making a conscious choice not to. It's like, you know, if I, when I was a little kid, my family loved to tell this story. I barely remembered. I was probably 2 or 3 years old. I don't know. My family and my grandparents and stuff were all probably Newport Beach, California, in the sand. And we had snacks there, and I had a banana. My brother's probably listening. He probably knows exactly this story. I'm sure he does. My mom certainly does. You know, I was peeling a banana, but as a little kid, I didn't have much experience with bananas. I was holding it by the very, very bottom tip and pulling the sides all the way down. And my grandfather, who is a bit of a prankster, was telling my older sister, watch what's going to happen here. The banana's going to fall over in the sand. And he didn't stop me. And lo and behold, the banana fell over in the sand. And I cried, because I wanted to eat the banana, but now I couldn't. And the funny thing is, my grandfather saw it coming. He could have stopped it, but he didn't. Now, he was possibly just being a prankster. Or maybe he thought, this is one way to learn a lesson about how to peel a banana. But in any case, he saw something he could have prevented, and he didn't. For me, at age 2 or 3 or whatever it was kind of a disaster to me. But in the grand scheme of things, it was really not that much. And I remember to this day, and I've never peeled a banana that way since then. So, I mean, we do learn lessons from things. Now, of course, it probably seems very impertinent to talk about that slight disaster compared to, you know, some of the great, you know, disasters of history that God has allowed to happen. But the point is, in the scheme of eternity, it's hard for us to get God's perspective on how great these disasters are. You say, well, there's thousands and millions of people are killed. That's certainly important. It is. But God knows. Everyone who's killed in one way in some disaster, if that didn't happen, they'd die another way in some other thing equally disastrous to themselves and to their families. Everyone's going to die, unfortunately. I don't take that lightly. Death is a serious thing. But it happens to everybody. And if God says, okay, I'm not going to stop this particular disaster, this tsunami, this volcano, this war, this Holocaust, a lot of people are going to die. But these are people who are going to die one way or another. Anyway, I mean, I know it sounds very flippant for me to say that. I don't mean it that way. I had a wife who died in a tragic accident. But I knew as soon as she was dead, that this was something that would have happened to her some other way if it hadn't happened that way. And I knew that God was in control. I just knew that, you know, God can see the outcomes of everything. And God is entitled to make choices about when he will intervene and when he will not intervene to prevent a natural disaster or a war or a crime from being committed. So, you know, the tunnels of Hamas, I don't have any special knowledge about why God would allow that to happen. But I do not, for a second, think that it's because God is not paying attention. But see, as a Christian, I've been conditioned all my life to trust God. That's kind of what being a Christian is about. And to see God is smarter than me. God does many things I don't prefer. By the way, my dad did that sometimes too. There were times he spanked me when I was little. I didn't like that much. And there were times he didn't give me things I wanted. I didn't like that much either. But that didn't mean he was a bad dad. It meant that I didn't know all the reasons or didn't appreciate all the reasons he had for doing things. And it's that way with God too. I don't know all the reasons he allows things that I really wish he wouldn't do or things he wouldn't allow. And but then I also assume he sees and knows a whole lot more than I do. And people who don't know that or don't believe that are simply people who will never understand what Christianity is. It's a relationship between a trusting child and a parent. And that kind of trust allows you to know that whatever God does is the right thing for him to do. All right, I'm going to take another call now. We're going to talk to John from Boise, Idaho. John, welcome to The Narrow Path. Thanks for calling.
3: Hi, Steve.
0: Hi.
3: Thank you for what you do.
0: Mm-hmm.
3: I'm calling to ask if you have done taken Bible studies to people in independent living or assisted living, and what kind of reception, were people kind of stuck just the way they were? Were they enthusiastic to hear the word?
0: Well,
3: if you have any experience with that.
0: Yeah, the older you get, the more stuck you do get if you resist change. Now, there are people who don't resist change. There's people who from their earlier years have directed their hearts to love and trust God and to love his word. And when I talk to older people about the word of God, if they have been the kind of people who love God, they really appreciate hearing the word of God, of course. And they can be very, I've known some old people that are extremely excitable about the things of God in a good way. In fact, of course, some are surprisingly open to changing their views on things if they're Christians. Because if you love God, you realize I don't know everything. And the more I can learn about the Bible, the more I can be corrected. The more of the truth I'll understand. And there are certainly lots of older people like that. But then older people do get set in their ways, too, if they allow themselves to. And especially if they made mistakes a lot in their lives and they proudly refused to acknowledge they were wrong, they get stuck in their, you know, unchanging attitudes. Now, as far as taking Bible studies to assisted care people, when I was younger, I used to go into nursing homes and stuff and talk to people and so forth. But I didn't actually conduct Bible studies there. No, so the answer to your first question is no. But I think what you're really asking about is, do older people, are they very receptive to things that, like Bible teaching and things that might be, intended to change their mind about things? Obviously, people as they get older can, if nature takes its course, become more stuck in their ways and more resistant to change. If they've been hardening their hearts against God, for example, for 60 years, their hearts are hard. It doesn't mean they can't, you know, break up the fallow ground and repent, but they're not likely to, not as much likely to. It's much more difficult. But a person who's been a follower of God, when they get old, if they know God and love God, they still welcome truth. They still are eager to learn. And I've known lots of people like that. So I guess that's the answer to your question. Thank you very much. Yeah, I'd say most of my listeners are probably old folks. I'm an old guy. And I have found that when I go to my meetings, I teach, when I travel and so forth, people my age are often a fairly dominant percentage of the crowd. Though I'm always glad to see younger people there too. But I think my appeal is to old people more than to young people, it seems like. Anyway, not necessary. I meet a lot of young people who are pretty enthusiastic. Okay, enough on that one. Let's try to get some more in here. Let's talk to Jeff from Los Angeles, California. Jeff, welcome.
4: Hi, Steve. Thank you for your ministry.
0: Uh-huh.
4: My question was, I was wondering if you could unpack the parable of the wedding banquet, the great banquet, specifically interested in your point of view on the wedding garments.
0: Sure. So you're talking about Matthew 22. And and that is, let me just go over it. I'm breaking in here because I know it and I can talk about it, and we don't have much time do you have a specific question?
5: Life can be messy, but you don't have to figure it out alone.
6: Hey, it's the Lusco.

0: The gospel first goes out to the Jews. For the most part, they reject it. The king is angry, and he sends his armies and destroys them. Notice he doesn't come personally into it. He sends his armies. The Romans were sent by God. Jesus didn't return at that time. But after the Gentiles have been evangelized, he comes himself. That'll be at the second coming of Christ. And he's going to assess those who have responded to the gospel. And some will be thrown out because they didn't have a wedding garment. What does that mean? That means they came on their own terms. When a king invites you to a wedding, you dress appropriately. For you to come and say, I'll come, but I'll come on my own terms. I'll dress the way I want to. You know, I'm not going to necessarily respect the king. There's a lot of people who've come to the church who have not surrendered to Christ. And they are like people who've came to a wedding without, you know, without following the required, you know, means. And so they're thrown out. That's what I believe the parable's talking about. I need to stop because I'm out of time. You've been listening to The Narrow Path. Our website is thenarrowpath.com. Thanks for joining us. Have a good weekend.
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3: In 1783, the Revolutionary War was nearly over, but America's future remained uncertain. Officers in the Continental Army were angry. Congress had failed to provide promised pay, and some considered using the Army's power to force the government's hand. George Washington understood their frustration, but he also knew the liberty they had fought to win could be destroyed by the very army that secured it. Washington confronted his officers and urged them to choose honor, patience, and loyalty to the Republic over rebellion. He could have used their anger to increase his own power. Instead, he used his influence to restrain it. Power asks what it can take. Character asks what duty requires. Washington's lesson still stands. Freedom survives when leaders place principle above ambition and remain faithful to God, country, and the people they serve.
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15: 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Here you will hear teaching that will challenge you to a deeper walk with Jesus. Whatever place you are in your understanding of God's plan for your life, you will grow closer by listening. No shame, no guilt, and no condemnation. But you will be challenged to a closer walk with God. Now, here's Pastor Israel with today's teaching.
16: The way of God's wisdom. I was invited a long time ago, long ago, I was invited to a prayer meeting in Los Gatos. That's on the foothills of the Santa Cruz Mountains. And there were no GPS systems at the time, so I had to take down the address and take down the directions. So in my haste, I just wrote down 123 Hill, Los Gatos. That's it. Okay, so I got into my car and I drove, followed the directions and all of that, and I finally got to that street called Hill, but there's two of them. There's Hillway and there's Hill Road. And I did not know which one to take, so I just took a chance and says, eeny, meeny, miny, mo. Oh, Hillway. I took Hillway and I started driving up the hill. And I began to notice how beautiful the homes are up there. There are rich people around here, you know. Beautiful homes, beautiful lawn, beautiful gardens, and the view was spectacular. I was caught up in all of that stuff, all that beautiful things as I go up the hill, and I finally reached the peak, and I couldn't find 123 Hill Way. I even entered a private property, and the gentleman was kind enough to say to me, "You're lost. You need to go back. There's no such thing as 123 Hill Way. There is a 123 Hill Road." So I went back down and I found 123 Hill Road. It's at the bottom of the hill. But it dawned on me that I got so caught up with the beauty of that summit, of the top of the hill, that, you know, it felt like I was going in the right direction, even though I couldn't find the address. And it taught me that it doesn't matter, you know, the views, the beautiful homes, the beautiful gardens, all of that stuff on the top of the hill. It doesn't matter if you're on the wrong side of the hill. Wouldn't matter. And as Christians, we kind of get caught up in that. You know, we get caught up in the fact that, you know, we get into a place in life where everything seems great. Everything seems nice. No problems. Things are working. Things are going the way we want them to go. And even with all of that, you know, positive things that we experience, the top of the hill experience, it wouldn't matter if we are on the wrong hill. I just want you to keep that thought as we go through this message. In our walk of faith, we often find ourselves on that top of the hill, metaphorically speaking, where everything seems nice. But it wouldn't matter if we are on the wrong hill. This passage in 1 Kings chapter 3 that deals with an episode in the life of King Solomon gives us a glimpse of what we need most in our walk with God. If you ask, and I ask myself, what is the one thing that we need most to live this life, to walk the walk of faith, there's really only one answer, and that is wisdom. If there's one thing we need in our walk, in our walking on God's way, in our walk of faith, the one thing that we need is wisdom. The Bible says, without faith, it's impossible to please God. We all know that verse. That's in Hebrews 11:6. Because anyone who comes to him must believe that he exists and that he rewards those who earnestly seek him. See, we stop at without faith we cannot please God, but we don't read the rest of the verse. It says those who will walk by faith must believe that God exists because he rewards those who earnestly seek him. The Bible also admonishes us. Now, listen to this. Without faith we cannot please God, but the Bible also says, buy truth. Do not sell it. Buy wisdom, instructions, and understanding. That's Proverbs 23:23. So in this walk of faith, there is a piece, a very important piece that we must acquire. And of course, it's talking about wisdom. The Bible warns us too that my people, God says, my people are destroyed for the lack of wisdom. So that's Hosea 4:6. So we must begin to see that our walk of faith must be empowered by this thing called wisdom. Wisdom, godly wisdom to be specific, is a very big piece of our Christian life. You and I have come here this morning with different motives for coming to worship this morning. Some have come today to ask God for a blessing. That's fine. You know, we all come to the worship service to ask God for a blessing. Some have come to ask God for provisions. We need something that God needs to provide for us. Some have come here this morning to ask God for healing, and there's nothing wrong with that. He provides healing for those who are in need. And some have come today to ask God for forgiveness because we needed to be free from the burden of a sin or something like that, to ask God for forgiveness. And some just come because they like to. It's a tradition in their family, or it's just something that they do. But what if we flip that narrative this morning? What if we flip the motivations this morning and say to ourselves, what if I come to worship today so that I can hear God ask me what I want from him? You see, sometimes we miss the point of worship because, like me, if you're like me, I talk too much when I talk to God, you know. I tell God what I want. I have no problems asking God for what I want. But what for a moment we say to ourselves, I'm going to worship the Lord because I want to hear his voice in my life asking me what I want from him. Well, Pastor, isn't that something that we just assume that, you know, we're going to receive from God? I don't think so. I think for the most part, when we pray, when we worship, I think for the most part, we want to talk to God about ourselves. We want to talk about what we want from the Lord. And sometimes we cannot hear God speak to us because we do not allow him to ask us correctly what we want from him. We simply do not recognize his way because we're too busy with our own way. This is when wisdom becomes critical. in our understanding of our walk of faith. God doesn't give us wisdom before He inspects, investigates, and vets our worship. That's a very important Christian principle. And I know many of us in one form or another understand that. Wisdom only comes when God asks us what we want because He has already vetted the motives of our hearts. Solomon passed this test and was asked by God, Solomon, what do you want from me? That is an honor to be asked of God what we want from Him. And we don't just automatically get asked by God. Wisdom doesn't come before worship. Worship must truly take place in our hearts before we hear that question from God. Something has to happen first. Solomon became eligible for that all too powerful and all too mighty question. Solomon, what do you want from me? That just didn't happen because Solomon was Solomon. Okay? It just didn't happen. There was a whole lot of vetting. There's a whole lot of investigation going on in God's heart about how He sees the heart of Solomon. And Solomon passed the test because Solomon asked the right questions. And so must we. You know, when we come to worship, you know, let's suspend asking God for what we want for a moment and ask Him the fundamental questions that worship asks. The kind of questions that will resonate in God's throne, okay? Questions like, what is God telling me? When you read your Bible, that's the first hermeneutical question you ask. What is God saying to me? That's an important question. When we end this worship today, whether you remember what was said or not, or what the words to the songs, we still need to ask ourselves, what is God saying to me? What is God teaching me? And of course, the great question of what is God asking me? Those are important questions that solidifies and puts grounding to the way we worship. Those are the questions that God is vetting, that God is looking for. Now, Solomon was eligible for such an honor because of four things. Now, here comes the point of the sermon, okay? How do we get wisdom God's way? There are four things that Solomon demonstrated that made him eligible to be asked by God, Solomon, what do you want from me? Which is our goal today. We're going to flip this narrative and we're going to examine how we can receive this question from God. Number one, wisdom comes from recognizing God's promises actively. Actively. Now, underline the word actively. When it comes to recognizing God's promises in His Word, okay? His promises are true. His promises are powerful. And therefore, we need to stand on His promises actively. We're not being asked to have an intellectual understanding of the promises of God's Word, nor memorizing them and knowing them. We're called to stand actively on God's promises. Look at the verse again in the first verse of our text. The king went to Gibeon to offer sacrifices, for that was the most important high place. And Solomon offered 1,000 burnt offerings on the altar. Now, let me explain what these high places were. High places are elevated places, whether they are hilltops, mountaintops, or man-made structures to elevate a position so that they can offer sacrifices from God. This was mostly done by pagans, okay? This was pagan worshipers did this. They go up in the mountain or up at the hill, or they construct high places so that they can offer sacrifices to their false god. But you see, the Israelites did it too, but for the right motivations, right? They offered sacrifices in high places because there wasn't a temple yet. The temple hasn't been built yet. That's the first thing that God was looking for in Solomon, right? Okay, I promise the nation that I will give them not only a land, but I'm gonna go inhabit the praises of these people. And now we see Solomon picking the most important high place, and that place was Gibeon. The most important of high places. That's when the biggest pagan worship takes place, and Solomon says, I'm going to do this high place right. This is going to be, you know, no pagan will ever outdo me in the sacrifice that I'm going to give to the Lord. And the Bible says he offered 1,000 burnt offerings. And God sees that. Okay. This guy wants to worship me. And how did God qualify that worship? The Bible says at Gibeon, the Lord appeared to Solomon and during the night in a dream, and God said, ask for whatever you want me to give you. Now, this is after God has seen Solomon worship, right? Now, listen to what Solomon's answer was. He says, you have shown great kindness to your servant, my father, David. Because he was faithful to you and righteous and upright in heart. Those are very important words from Solomon. My father David, because he was faithful and upright in heart, you have continued this great kindness to him and have given him a son to sit on his throne this very day. So Solomon understood that God blessed his father. And what did he do? He wanted to stand on that same promise. He recognized what God has done to his father, and now he recognized that he is on that spot now. And what did he do? Did he put his arms around his waist and said, nah, I'm the boss now here? No, none of that stuff, none of that arrogance, none of the pride, none of that, you know, prestige of title and all, and any of that. He said to God, I want that same promise for myself, and I'm standing on that promise. Look, God, I offered the sacrifice at the best place I can find, and I'm offering you 1,000 burnt offerings. Now, we're talking about the Old Testament, so these are all law-based kinds of things. But still, the heart of Solomon was on the promises of God, and he was willing to stand by those promises that he has seen. Listen, loved ones. All of God's promises in his words are offered by God. They're not there just to be had. They are offered by God under some conditions. And the one condition that God looks at is the quality of the worship that we have in here. I know a lot of people, including me, I have to speak for myself, you know. I thought that God's promises are there to be had. And if I just quote them and if I know them, that somehow God will be pleased with that and somehow the promises will be effectual. And I know some of you think that way as well, but not at all. They're not there to be had. They're there to be offered by God. Every promise you read in the Bible, there's 7,000 plus promises in the Bible. All of that had to be offered by God on the condition of the vettedness of our worship. Promises had to be offered under some conditions. We cannot just presume to appropriate them in our lives without first being purified in the fidelity of our worship. You see, when I receive, and same with you, when I receive a blessing, and yet I do not pass the test of fidelity, I was less than faithful. How many of you have been blessed by God and you've been less than faithful? This place should be roaring. How many times have I gotten something great and it had nothing to do with me being faithful to God? And then we mistake that to say, well, you know, God is good and his promises endure forever. And therefore, I received that blessing. Even though I was not truly faithful, I received that message because God is just going to be true to his word and he's going to give his promises to me. And that sounds good, doesn't it? But that's not true. The only reason why you and I get blessed, even though we've been less than faithful, is because God wants to show us his grace. That's the truth. The stuff that I receive, the blessings, the good things that I have received in life is out of the graciousness of God. Not because he gave me a promise and he must fulfill it. He doesn't have to fulfill any of those promises, but he chooses to on the basis of his grace. And aren't you glad that he does that? Do not take the things that happen to us, the good things, the great blessings that happen to us as just God's fulfilling his promise. No, it's God showing us graciousness. But listen to me, loved ones, very important to know this morning. The grace of God alone does not guarantee that you and I can overcome the consequences that comes with a lack of wisdom. I'm going to say that again. That sounded good. Listen. The grace of God alone does not guarantee that you and I can overcome the consequences that comes with a lack of wisdom. The lack of, you know, wisdom from God. God prefers to give you and I wisdom. Amen? He prefers to give you and I wisdom than to give us grace every time. I know you're going to rebel against that, but because we've heard preachers say before, God is gracious, God is... No, God is gracious because he's good. But he wants to give you and I something better than grace, and that is wisdom. You know why? This is another bombshell for some of you. God is not glorified by giving you grace. He just doesn't get glorified by giving you grace. Sure, it makes us feel good. Sure, it makes us recognize the love of God. But it doesn't give God any honor just because he gave us grace. But wisdom gives God honor. That's what gives God the honor. How many times have you and I depended on God's grace because we know that God will forgive and God will give us a chance? The answer is 100% of the time. We're all guilty of that. Do we think that God is pleased every time we mess up our lives and then we ask for his grace and he gives it to us all the time? But do you honestly think we can shame our lives? We can shame the name of the Lord? We can continue to do the things we're not supposed to do and then still have, you know, the strength to come to him for and ask for grace? Of course we do. And God gives it to us all the time. But it doesn't mean that by him giving us the grace that we need, doesn't mean that he's glorified by them. No. He's glorified when we make wise decisions to honor his name. When we have done something and we decide that I am going to learn from this thing that I have done and turn my life around and use the wisdom that he has given me so that I can honor his name, that's when God begins to ask, okay, what do you want from me? Because the motive is already right. In James 1 chapter 5 it says, if any of you lack wisdom, you should ask God, who gives generously to all without finding fault, and it will be given to you. What does that mean? It means that God wants us, in the context of that, by the way, is verses 2 to 4. Let me just read the context. Consider it pure joy, my brothers, when you're encounter trials of many kinds, because you know that the testing of your faith develops perseverance. Allow perseverance to finish its work so that you may be mature and complete, lacking in nothing. Lacking nothing. The point that James was making was it's one way to ask God for grace when we have really transgressed and we have messed up, right? And God gives us the grace that we need. But then there's another more powerful thing that takes place in our hearts when we ourselves recognize that our faith is being tested, whether we're going to exercise the wisdom that we know from God. And that's the good kind of testing. It's a test of wisdom. And I want you to know that this is probably one of the most important messages that we're ever going to hear. We know that Solomon passed the test because the way he worshiped God. God has seen the way he worshiped him, what high place he placed in his heart to go to Gibeon and to offer thousands of burnt offerings. Let me ask ourselves a question this morning. Did you come to worship today to ask God to give you more grace? Because he will. He will. That's just a fact. That's the scripture says. He gives us more grace. But he has something better. Wisdom. Again, let me repeat. I can't repeat this enough. Grace, asking for it, God giving it, doesn't mean we're going to escape the consequences of what happens when we don't use the wisdom that he's revealed in his word. God looks at each and every one of us here. He's looking at how we're offering ourselves to honor and worship him. That's very important to God. And he in return, he promises to give us more than just grace. He sees our lives every moment, and he's asking us, what do you want from me? There's only one answer to that question. And the answer is, God, give me the wisdom so I can honor you. That is a pretty good request. Amen? Amen. Number two, wisdom comes from the remembrances of God's previous acts. That's important too. Very important than just standing on the promises of God. Wisdom comes from remembering what God has done previously, his previous acts. God said to Solomon, ask me what you want me to give you. And Solomon answered, of course, you have shown great kindness to my father David. And you have continued doing that. And I want you to know, God, that I remember. I remember.
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3: In 1783, the Revolutionary War was nearly over, but America's future remained uncertain. Officers in the Continental Army were angry. Congress had failed to provide promised pay, and some considered using the Army's power to force the government's hand. George Washington understood their frustration, but he also knew the liberty they had fought to win could be destroyed by the very army that secured it. Washington confronted his officers and urged them to choose honor, patience, and loyalty to the Republic over rebellion. He could have used their anger to increase his own power. Instead, he used his influence to restrain it. Power asks what it can take. Character asks what duty requires. Washington's lesson still stands. Freedom survives when leaders place principle above ambition and remain faithful to God, country, and the people they serve.
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22: That's why you have in Daniel these references to the Son of Man, which Jesus will apply that label to himself. After Christ came, and many people were leaving Judaism, kind of like the Roman Catholic Church in their counter-reformation, trying to roll back what Martin Luther, Calvin, Knox, and all the reformers did, they began to reinterpret Scripture, particularly Isaiah 53, and any reference to the Messiah being divine, being like God in the flesh. And so they emphasized a human ruler, and they substituted Israel for the Messiah in Isaiah 53's suffering servant song. And the key figure ultimately that cemented the deal and to do it for the Jewish people even today was the 11th century rabbi Shlomo Yitzhaki. And he basically, you know, he's like one of their great commentators, said, no, no, the Messiah isn't God in the flesh. He's not divine. He's just a man. But at this point, they knew the Messiah was divine. And so Zacharias is sitting here around 4 BC hearing this, and he just had to be stunned by what he heard because he connected the dots to the Old Testament prophecy. The angel is telling this old man beyond his prime, that he and his wife will bring the forerunner of the Messiah into the world. Messiah is coming, and he must be coming soon because our kid, our child, our one and only son is his forerunner. He will be his herald. Can you imagine? Can you imagine? Can you imagine having a child and an angel tell you his life story before he's born, and it's a big one. Zechariah is told that Zechariah's son, whom we will later know as John the Baptizer or John the Baptist, that this boy will grow to a man and he will announce the coming of the Messiah, and many will turn from sin to God, from hollowed out first century dead Judaism to pure and undefiled religion, and that he will prepare the people to meet their God, their Messiah. Verses 16 and 17, and he will turn many of the children of Israel to the Lord their God, and he will go before him in the spirit and power of Elijah to turn the hearts of the fathers to the children and the disobedient to the wisdom of the just, to make ready for the Lord a people prepared. Can you imagine? Can you imagine what goes through his head as he hears this? That Messiah is coming, that his son will be the forerunner, that he will use, that God will use John, his son, to turn many people's hearts back to true worship of Yahweh and to prepare Israel, at least some, to meet their Messiah. So what do these events, the events of this narrative, I mean, this is so long ago, right? But what do these events tell us about God, about prophecy and Jesus, not to mention your own Christian life? What has this got to do with you? What has this got to do with the unfolding drama of redemption? What has this got to do with the Christian faith? How does this intersect or collide with you? Well, let me give you two realities. Reality number one, God remembers his promises. God remembers his promises. Everything happens for a reason. There's no randomness. Everything works toward the fulfillment of God's promises, and God's promises are his prophecies and his covenants, his oaths. Where is that in our text? We see that, of course, in all of 5 through 17, right? But more subtly, I want to tell you that you see it in verses 5 through 7. God remembers his promises, and how do you know that? Well, if this were a play, if this were just normal literature, we would often talk about the players, the cast members. What do we see here? Look at the names. You ever thought about the name? You know, names mean something in the Bible. And when they give you somebody's name, it's never by accident. You know, parables don't give names. They just give points. When you look at 5 through 7, in the days of Herod, king of Judea, now we have our time stamp, there was a priest named Zechariah of the division of Abijah, and he had a wife from the daughters of Aaron, and her name was Elizabeth. Zechariah in Greek is Zacharias, and in Hebrew it's Zechariah. Zachar means to remember. Yah is short for Yahweh. And his name means the Lord has remembered. Yahweh remembered. Yahweh remembers. Elizabeth, her name is no less significant. It means oath of God. Elizabeth in Greek. Elishiva in Hebrew. Eli, God, short form for Elohim. Sheba is oath. It means my God is an oath, or more smoothly, God is the one who keeps the oath. God remembers his oath to Israel. Hence our message is the God who remembers. Luke is very intentional in his level of detail and storytelling, and these names are not there. We're not pointed at them by accident. Their names foreshadow what is to come in the providence and sovereignty of God. That's why names are significant in the Bible. And so when you put those names together, it is the Lord remembers his people and keeps his oath. Happenstance? Coincidence? No. You know, not to get on a little bit of a rabbit trail here, but you go from Zechariah to Elizabeth to John to Jesus, right? You know what John means? The Lord is gracious. You know what Jesus means? Yahweh saves. Yahweh keeps his oath to his people. The Lord is gracious. The Lord saves. And what Luke is doing here is carefully weaving into the birth narratives here a message of covenant faithfulness. God remembers his promises, Zechariah. God keeps his sworn oath, Elizabeth. God shows his grace, John. God sends the Savior, Yahweh saves. God remembers his promises. What's that got to do with you here and now? Well, you're saved, and he promises to take you home and to be with him forever. He promises to never leave you nor forsake you. Now, his timing may not be what we would prefer, but we do well to remember that we are his servants and that God remembers his promises to his people, to Israel, to the church, and to the individual members of the collective church. God remembers. God keeps his promises. That applied then, and it applied now because we serve an unchanging God. Reality number two. God remembers his promises. God keeps his promises. Reality number two is God orchestrates all events. We can make that observation by looking at verses 8 through 18. Luke 1, 8 through 18. Every event is orchestrated here through God's providence and sovereignty. Nothing is left to chance. Now, while he was serving as a priest before God, when his division was on duty, it sounds like the military, according to the custom of the priesthood, he was chosen by lot to enter the temple and burn incense. And there appeared to him an angel of the Lord standing on the right side of the altar. And Zechariah was troubled when he saw him, and fear fell upon him. But the angel said to him, "Do not be afraid, Zechariah, for your prayer has been heard, and your wife Elizabeth will bear you a son, and you shall call his name John, and you will have joy and gladness, and many will rejoice at his birth, for he will be great before the Lord. He must not drink wine or strong drink, and he will be filled with the Holy Spirit, even from his mother's womb, and he will turn many of the children of Israel to the Lord their God, and he will go before him in the spirit and power of Elijah, to turn the hearts of the fathers to the children and the disobedient to the wisdom of the just, to make ready for the Lord a people prepared." Can I ask you a question? When you read that passage and you say, what do the words say? What do they mean? Who's doing all the work here? Is Zechariah doing this, and that? No. God in his grace and his mercy is doing all the heavy lifting here. You know, we talk often about the religion of human achievement and the human religion of divine achievement. This is where divine achievement is here. Zechariah is just a chess piece here. He's got a role to play, but the heavy, you know, we say abide in Christ, keep his word, let him do the heavy lifting. All the heavy lifting here is being done by God. God has promised to send a Messiah. He has promised to send a forerunner, and he is orchestrating all of this. All of this took place on God's schedule. He moved the pieces around, the rotation and the division of the Levitical priesthood, and it came to Zechariah. The lot fell in his lap, but the decision was from the Lord, Proverbs 16:33, and it was for him to burn incense, and he would go before the altar of God and there meet the angel, whose name we'll later learn is Gabriel. God chose this couple to have this forerunner. God would provide them a son of their own, verse 13. God would not disappoint, but the son would not disappoint, but be a source of gladness and joy, verse 14. Many would rejoice at his birth, verse 14. He would be great before the Lord and in the sight of the Lord, verse 15. And he would be, as promised, the forerunner of the Messiah that the prophets Malachi, Isaiah, others spoke of, going forth in the spirit and power of Elijah, verses 16 and 17. And many would be saved because of him, verse 17. God orchestrates all things. After all, God promised. And God always delivers. And all this points to the fulfillment, and this is what Luke wants us to know, points to the fulfillment of several prophetic statements. I already read for you Malachi 4, 5, and 6. But I will send you Elijah the prophet before the great and awesome day of the Lord comes, and he will turn the hearts of the fathers to the children and the hearts of the children to the fathers, lest I come and strike the land with a decree of utter destruction. And all this ties into Luke 1:17. It ties into John's gospel, John 1:22 and 23. We'll see these in a moment. And to Isaiah 43 and 5. Well, Zechariah hasn't read John yet because it hasn't been written. He hasn't read Luke yet because it hasn't been written. But he knows Malachi and he knows Isaiah. But remember this, Luke 1:17, he will go before him in the spirit and power of Elijah to turn the hearts of the children to fathers to the children and the disobedient to the wisdom of the just to make ready for the Lord a people prepared. Now, if you jump over to John 1:22 and 23, when John is baptizing and the authorities come out and say, "Who are you?" He ultimately says to them in verse 23, "I am the voice of one crying out in the wilderness, make straight the way of the Lord, as the prophet Isaiah said." And what did the prophet Isaiah say? Isaiah 43 through 5, "A voice cries, in the wilderness, prepare the way of the Lord. Make straight in the desert a highway for our God. Every valley shall be lifted up, every mountain and hill made low. Uneven ground shall become level, and the rough places a plain. And the glory of the Lord shall be revealed, and all flesh will see it all together, for the mouth of the Lord has spoken." Prophecy. Well, so how does that tie in here? A forerunner in the ancient Near East, and even first century Greco-Roman culture, would go before a king. It's kind of like an advance team today. You know, if the president comes somewhere, there's an advance team. And they would pave over the potholes. There were hills or bumpy places. They'd make them level. They would announce, "The king is coming," and the people would be prepared. The hills would be made low, uneven ground would become level, the rough places a plain, so that the king could come in his glory and not stumble over a pothole and fall down like a common man. That's what's going on here. And that's what John's going to be. And that's what is just got to be ringing in Zechariah's ears and should be resonating in our hearts, because we see that God orchestrates everything, that God is sovereign, and that same sovereign God then is the same sovereign God we serve now. Now, in Matthew 11, 13 through 15, Jesus is talking about John the Baptist. And he says this, "For all the prophets in the law prophesied until John. If you are willing to accept it, he, John, is Elijah who is to come. He who has ears, let him hear." Zechariah understands the gravity, the glory of this promise. What must he have been thinking? I just go back to that time and time again. What a privilege. Can you imagine? You've picked out of everybody in the world, you and your has-been wife, you has-been and you she has-been, beyond childbearing, at the end of your lives, the end of your careers, and now the greatest event in your life, one of the two or three greatest events in all of human history, the greatest event in human history, but you've got a role in it, a secondary role in it. What would you say? How would you respond to that? You know, wow, look at what God has brought to pass. Look at what God is orchestrating. Amen. But what would you say? What would you say to all that? What did Zechariah say? "Blessed be the God who brings all things to pass, who orchestrates all things, who brought about his will and the redemption of his people." What did he say upon receiving such great news? Well, we'll jump ahead to next week, Luke 1:18. "And Zechariah said to the angel, 'How shall I know this? I'm an old man and my wife is advanced in years.'" Wrong response. Wrong response, but we'll deal with that next week. What do we do? What do we do to make sense of these realities, right? That God remembers his promises, that God keeps his promises, and that God orchestrates everything. I would just tell you, you know, that there are lessons to take away from this. Always remember that God does keep his promises. I mean, this is it. The world will tell you otherwise. life and experience sometimes will cloud your thinking. But the point is this, the implication of this is that God remembers his promises. He remembers his oaths. He remembers his people. Is this, you can trust God in the dark of the night when you cry out to him in prayer. When he says, if we confess our sins, he is faithful and just to forgive us our sins and to cleanse us of all unrighteousness. When you've sinned against a holy God and you beg for forgiveness, you can trust him to forgive because you serve a God who cares. That's the implication here. A God who is intimately involved in the affairs of people, great and small, two has-been senior citizens with no kid, with no future because they didn't have a welfare system today, then like we do today. And if you didn't have a bunch of kids, you know, your future could be uncertain. Secondly, God orchestrates all things, all things. Nothing is left to chance.
0: Life can be messy, but you don't have to figure it out alone.
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4: But anyway, there are no leftover parts, right? I remember somebody, and I'm a poor example, but I'll use it anyway, coming to me when my daughter was run over by the car and cut down and in a trauma unit and everything else. And they were having a hard time. They were a bitter person with a chronic illness. And they said to me, well, how can you be at peace with all this? You know, I said, do you understand what's happened? Me and Terry talking about this. You understand that metaphorically speaking, God was on the street corner and he summoned that car and he put my daughter in that crosswalk and he cut her down. Just as much as he's crippled me these days and as he's crippled other people. God orchestrates all things. All things happen for a reason. Your suffering is never wasted. Nothing catches him off guard. And he truly, truly, truly does cause all things to work together for good. Even what people mean as evil against you, God intends for good. God orchestrates all things. And the question is, how will you and I respond? And I can tell you, you get in a pronouncement like that, you don't want to say, well, how do I know? How do I know this is going to happen? I mean, here I am, this once-in-a-lifetime opportunity. You're an angel. You've just told me what God is going to do. The chances of me serving here at this point are nil, and here we are. How do I know I can take this seriously? Wrong question. Now, it's very human to want to ask that question. But you know what? God is your peace. Because there are no accidents in his universe, and he is with you wherever you go. Talks about that in Joshua 1. He talks about that in Matthew 28. And you need to remember these things. God keeps his promises. He remembers. And God orchestrates all things. You are not lost in the equation. And through that, we have freedom. We have hope. And it's not a hope like I hope it don't rain tomorrow. It's a hope that is a certainty. And Luke writes to Theophilus and to you, that you may have certainty about the things that you have been taught. Father, we thank you. We thank you for the Gospel of Luke. We thank you that you are a God who remembers, a God, a promise-keeping, covenant-keeping God who orchestrates all things, who declares the end from the beginning, who uses us in your unfolding drama of redemption, and there are no missing parts or missing pieces. You leave no one behind, Father. And we will trust in you. In Jesus' name we pray. Amen.

Pastor Keith Crosby on today's edition of Grace to Live. We are so blessed that you've chosen to spend time with us today studying God's Word. And if you'd like more information on Pastor Keith or Hillside Church, here's how you can connect with us. 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Also, I'd like to remind you that Pastor Keith and the staff here at Hillside always look forward to hearing from you. So if you'd like to drop us a note, you can email us here at keith@hillside.org. Well, we hope that you'll join us again next time for Grace to Live. But until

Until then, I'm your host, Kevin Reeves, and on behalf of Pastor Keith and everyone here at Hillside Church, it is our prayer that the Lord will richly bless you, and thanks for listening.

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15: A Texas mosque approval sparks recall effort targeting the mayor and council members. It's happening, friends. It's happening very spontaneously and insidiously. The insidious assault of Islam in America and throughout Europe, quite frankly. Today on Viewpoint, we're going to take a look at this. We're going to see what's really happening. We're looking into this, said the housing chief, announcing a probe into federal accommodations for Sharia law. Federal accommodations for Sharia law in the United States of America? Yes, that's exactly what we're talking about. We're talking about far greater than that. We're talking about the installation of Muslim foot washing stations in airports, starting in Dallas with Dallas-Fort Worth International Airport, to install dedicated Muslim ablution stations at a cost of $300,000. The wudu or ablution is an Islamic ritual of purification performed before daily prayers. The wudu stations are specialized plumbing fixtures that feature low-level basins for washing the feet and seating that allow individuals to comfortably wash their hands, face, and arms. The document also shows that accommodation was registered with Texas regulators on July 31st of this year and expected to be completed by December 31st. After the project gained national attention, Republican U.S. Rep. Keith Self wrote, saying it was only the beginning of a broader effort. Islamic foot washing stations are coming soon to DFW, he said. This isn't accommodation, it's conquest. And it's only the beginning, he wrote. The Sharia takeover happened right before our eyes and must be stopped, he said. Well, it's taking over everywhere. Whether you want to call it conquest, whether you want to call it an insidious assault, it's happening everywhere. And quite frankly, it's happening just the way Satan works in our own lives. Incrementally, line upon line, here or there a little, until it overwhelms us with in our battle against the world, the flesh, and the devil. This is only one area of battle, friends, and today we're going to take a focus on that, but we're also going to, later on in the program, see how this actually applies in our own lives. Over there in Germany and France, they're leading the Europe in anti-Christian hate crimes. Where is it coming from? Islam. It's coming from Muslims there in Europe. All over the world, this is taking place, and today on Viewpoint, we take a look at it. Down there in Texas, friends, down there in Texas, there is a movement. It's a takeover movement just north of Dallas. And just north of Dallas, I think within 40 or 50 miles, there's an effort to build an entire Islamic community, just like Dearborn, Michigan. And in that context, there has been an approval by 100% unanimous percent of the city council to allow this Muslim mosque to be built for 3,000 people. And indeed, now there is a reaction to it big time. You're listening to Viewpoint, friends. Viewpoint does determine destiny, and we're seeing destiny change very rapidly before our eyes. I'm glad that you've joined us here on the program today. Viewpoint does determine destiny. There are no neutral viewpoints, and we're going to hear the viewpoint of a man who, there in McKinney, Texas, concerning the proposed Islamic Center, went straight to the face of the council. And we're going to hear from him right now. I hope you'll stay tuned, friends. I'm looking at the gentleman on the internet. He said, I'm telling you, this is bad. He said, I'm a Sharia law survivor from Iran. And here we go. Listen carefully.
8: Hello, my name is Eddie Issa. I'm a Sharia law survivor from Iran. And I'm here to tell you, this is a dangerous ideology you're allowing in your country. Every country that is Islamic now, it used to be a Christian country. And we were soft Christians and we allowed these people to come in, bring their Sharia law into their countries and slowly kill us off left and right. Let me make it very clear to you. Christianity is a personal relationship with God where it says, but render unto Caesar's what is Caesar's, render unto God what is God's. Islam is Sharia law, deen wa dawah, religion and state, which is not even compatible with the American thing. And when these people will use taqiyah, to lie to you, to manipulate you, because whenever Islam is little, they will lie to you and tell you they come in peace. This is level one. Level two is what's happening in UK right now, where you have two-tier policing, where you have like the blasphemy laws, Islamophobia, racism, all this nonsense that they talk about. First of all, Islam is not a race. So anytime you criticize Islam, they will use the race card. But there's all, every country has this disgusting ideology inside their country, including my own country, Iran, Russia. Islamophobia is another made-up bullshit because they don't want you to criticize their death cult. That's why they will put that. That's why they push it in UK. In every country they go to, M103 is in Canada right now. They deliberately try to silence us. And the worst people that are trapped in it is Muslims themselves, because they can't leave that death cult. Because they're told, if you question that disgusting book, you're called a kufar. And they get killed over it, just like my friends who are apostates in prison or dead right now in Iran. I'm telling you, this is a bad idea, and you're going to regret not listening to people like us who lived under Sharia law.
16: Thank you, Eddie.

0: Well, it takes a certain holy boldness. It takes a certain holy boldness for somebody who has been under Sharia law, who has lived in Iran, who understands the consequences and the implications, to actually address we gullible Americans that have used democracy as the vehicle to allow the insidious assault of Islam to come into the land of the free, increasingly being made only the home of the brave as a result. So that's what we want to focus on here today. How does this happen, by the way? Think about it. How in the world could a country with the foundation that we have in this country allow such a thing to take place? What has happened to the mind and heart of we the people? Ask yourself that. What would be your answer to that? What has happened in the mind and heart of we the people? Well, I can tell you fundamentally, the first thing that has happened is that we have forsaken the God who made and preserved us a nation. We become a virtually godless people, worshiping prosperity, and now we're gullible. In fact, we kind of think all religions are wonderful and kind and leading to heaven. Really? We'll be right back.
1: Once upon a time, children could pray and read their Bibles in school. Divorces were practically unknown, as was child abuse. In our once great America, virginity and chastity were popular virtues, and homosexuality was an abomination. So what happened in just one generation? Hi, I'm Chuck Crismar, and I urge you to join me daily on Viewpoint, where we discuss the most challenging issues touching our hearts and homes. Could America's moral slide relate to the Fourth Commandment?
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0: From Dearborn, Michigan, to McKinney, Texas, to Dallas-Fort Worth Airport, and all across the world, to Europe, to Germany, to France, to the UK, it is a Sharia law takeover. And that's precisely what the intention is. That's exactly what the intention is. In fact, in my book, King of the Mountain, we have a chapter called The Mahdi versus the Messiah. The Mahdi versus the Messiah, a video produced by the Iranian government about 20 years ago, declared the coming is near. The coming is near. Now, what are they talking about? They're talking about the coming of the Islamic Messiah, called the Mahdi, the 12th Imam. The theme is revolution. But revolution in Iran and entire Islamic world is driven exclusively by religion, despite the naive claims of Western pundits and politicians of a purported hunger for democracy. They're not hungering for democracy, friends. Unlike the vision of George W. Bush, who after the 9/11 attacks seemed to glorify Islam, even though it was 19 renegade Islamic true believers that attacked the World Trade Center towers and the Pentagon and tried to get to the White House, yet he still said Jews, Muslims, and Christians worship the same God, that Islam is a religion of peace, and then turned around and said all religions worship the same God. Now, this is a president who, according to evangelical Christians of the highest order, believe that George W. Bush was a wonderful Christian, evangelical Christian man, even though his wife said, "I never heard him declare that he was an evangelical Christian or even born again." Now, we're living in some very insidious times, friends. What George W. Bush did was open the floodgates in America, followed by Barack Hussein Obama, who ushered in practical ways, the invasion of Islam into the United States of America. His own right-hand person was a dedicated Muslim from Iran. Islam is by its very nature the ultimate and inseparable melding of religion and all civil governmental rules and relationships. In effect, you could call it a religious dictatorship, demanding absolute submission by all in its sphere, either by voluntary submission or by force or threat of force. And Muslims anticipate their Messiah, called the Mahdi, who will lead them in the final conquest of earth, deposing all who deign to resist, ushering in a global caliphate. It's the Islamic apocalypse, or unveiling, to be soon revealed in the end times. That is, friends, what they think. As a man thinks in his heart, so is he. As countries think in their hearts, so they are. As human beings and their leaders think in their hearts, so they are. Do not take these things lightly. This is a major, major move in history and prophecy as we speak. You say prophecy? Well, yes, in this sense. The Bible does not specifically say that there's going to be an invasion from Islamic countries, or even mention the word Islam or Muslims, but there would be a huge group of nations from the south that would attack the north. Now, Europe and America represent the north in broader terms. The countries of Islam represent the south in broader terms. Most of the countries that have are major exporters of Islam are from the south of the equator, or in the southern parts of the world. They now are setting themselves up for the final world, shall we say, battle that is going to take place, described right there in the scriptures, concerning the three great powers. There would be the kings of the south, the kings of the north, and the kings of the east. So, from the Iranian and Islamic viewpoint, the coming is near. Now, when they believe that their Messiah, the coming, is near, they mean they're going to act on it. And so they are. While the Western world, including America, is self-blinded and paralyzed by kind of like the what I call the Trinitarian lordship of political correctness, multiculturalism, and religious pluralism that preaches a doctrine of democratic salvation to an unbelieving Muslim world, the global cause of Islam is advanced by deceptively or blatantly employing the tools of democracy to gain political power and cultural religious acceptance in the God-forsaking West. But there's coming a moment of truth, a global explosion of Islamic reality that's seen as necessary to usher in the return of the Mahdi or 12th Imam, and it's called the coming. The coming. Now, friends, the coming has happened in a broad sense. Is the preparation for the coming has been happening as Islam has invaded the Western world, i.e. Europe. Now, this was supposedly known as Christian Europe. Through Muhammad, they attempted to take over so-called Christian Europe in 700 or so A.D. They got as far as Paris and were cut off by Charles Martel, and who shoved them back and stopped the invasion of Islam to take over all of Europe. That was in the late 700 ADs. Now it's happening all over again. It's deja vu all over again, except on steroids. And now the invasion is not coming through swords and guns. It's coming insidiously in the name of democracy. Democracy is being used as the vehicle to destroy truth, to destroy the foundations of Christian nations, nations that were at least birthed or fundamentally Christian, in order for Islam to take over by the true believers in Muhammad as the ultimate voice of God for history. That's what we're looking at here. And so this is a very serious thing that we're talking about. I urge you, if you do not already have a copy of my book, King of the Mountain, The Eternal Epic and End Time Battle, that you get a copy of it. It will be extremely enlightening to you to help you to understand the unbelievable nature of what is taking place here. And that's only one aspect. That's only one aspect of the bigger battle. A whole chapter, the Mahdi versus the Messiah. The Iranian government sees the current advancing unrest in the Middle East as a sign that the Mahdi or Islamic Messiah is about to appear. While the revolutionary movements gripping the Middle East have created uncertainty throughout the region, the video that Iran produced shows that the Iranian regime believes that the chaos is divine proof that their ultimate victory is at hand. Now, I want you to understand how they see this. It's difficult for our president to get it. It's difficult for our leaders in this country or in Europe to understand the dynamics, because we do not understand the fanaticism, we'll call it fanaticism, as most people see it, of Islam, fundamentalist Islam. They are dedicated to create a worldwide caliphate. In other words, worldwide government. They are pushing for a global government under Sharia law. They believe that the Quran calls for that. That was Muhammad's vision, that Islam overtake the world, and their intent to do that. Now let's translate that back into the situation with Iran today. The situation with Iran today seems to be so strange to us as Westerners, because we value life, or at least we say we do, except for the state of Massachusetts that just decreed the killing off of all babies up to the date of birth. That's Massachusetts. The place where the pilgrims first landed, the Puritans landed, the spiritual source of the history of our country, and they have just seen the destruction of babies up to the date of birth. One of, I think, seven states that have decided to do that. This is horrific, friends. And this is one testimony as to why Islam is taking over. We've completely walked away from the foundations of the Christian faith in this country. There's just barely a remnant left. Barely a remnant left. And that's why we do what we do here on this program, confronting the deepest issues of America's heart and home from God's eternal perspective. I do not believe that God made any mistake when he spoke to my heart back in 1992, right there in my law office, and said, "Son, you've been pleading the cause of men long enough. I want you to plead my cause in the land as a voice to the church, declaring vision for the nation, America's greatest crisis hour, because we're right on the near edge of the second coming, and these things were prophesied, and we just don't get it. We're blind in one eye and refuse to see out of the other, and we're destined for destruction." It's happening right in front of our eyes, friends. So, that having been said, if you don't have a copy of the book, King of the Mountain, He Who Rules the Temple Mount Rules the World, I urge you to get a copy of it. $15 will put it in your hands. 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Box 70879, Richmond, Virginia, 23255, writing a check at $6 for postage and handling. You're not going to be disappointed when you get a copy of this book. I can almost guarantee it. I can almost guarantee it, because it's going to open your eyes to the bigger picture, historically and prophetically, as to what is happening and will happen right in front of our eyes. So, now, while we're breaking here, talking about books, You know about my latest book that is just hot off the press, The Power to Overcome. The Power to Overcome. And as I indicated and have for the past 30 days, we have the Overcomers Project that completes today. Today is the last day to sign up for the Overcomers Project. Just today, someone from the far West Coast gave me a call and said, you know, I really believe that my church needs these books. And so this gentleman ordered out a dozen copies, not just 10, but a dozen copies of the book. And I am so grateful that he did. Others are doing the same thing. That is at least 10 copies. So for your gift of $250 to Save America Ministries, we're going to put 10 copies of that book, The Power to Overcome, in your hands. This is an extremely practical book. This is not a book of theory. This is a book of this transitive, it's active spiritual warfare. What it looks like. How we deal with it. How do we battle? We say that our enemies are the world, the flesh, and the devil. But what is that? What is the world? What is the flesh? What is the devil? How do these interrelate? How do we deal with those things? And that's what this book is about. So practical. So easy to be understood. You just can't miss it. My wife's been reading it. She says, Chuck, this is amazing. I don't like theoretical books. This one really gets to the heart. And so I'm so grateful for her comments. So if in order to become part of that project today, go to the website, saveus.org, click on the homepage where it says donation, and it'll tell you how to sign up for it there. 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And when you do, put Overcomers Project on your check or in a little note. 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
0: Fannie Mae and Freddie Mac, you know those federal financing businesses that you finance your home and other properties through? Well, guess what? The housing chief now announces a probe into federal accommodations for Sharia law. That's right. Listen, the chief of America's housing agency, Bill Pulte, has confirmed that there is now an investigation into claims there are federal program accommodations for Sharia law, that punitive set of requirements for Muslims that includes such things that the killing infidels, those who don't abide by Islamic rule. He said the authorities are looking into claims that Fannie Mae and Freddie Mac actually have provisions to participate in home financing arrangements marketed as compliant with Islamic law. You think this isn't insidiously making its way into the entire country? It is. Now, we don't have to go into the depths of this particular article because what we just heard tells us the substance of it. Then we have the foot washing machines or stations that are now approved for the Dallas-Fort Worth International Airport to be installed by the end of this year at the cost of $300,000 for Muslim foot washing in the airport. Why is this happening? Why are we capitulating everywhere to the advance of Islam? Because we're ignorant. We have no idea what is really transpiring. Don't really care. Last year, Pastor Tom Askall said he encountered a group of Muslims using the airport chapel while he was waiting for a flight. According to Askall, an airport announcement invited travelers to a prayer service at the chapel. When he arrived at the chapel, he found a group of Muslims had taken over the space with their prayer rugs, and Askall was denied entry. They physically blocked from entering an inner room of the chapel. He said, "They blocked my way." A man who had offered a loud prayer, not the imam, said I could come in if I took my shoes off, and I refused. He would not let me walk in. I didn't want to create a scene, so I left. Muslim prayer rugs lined the floors. This is happening everywhere, friends. This is an invasion. It's an insidious invasion by Islam. And it's purposeful. This is not happening by happenstance. Not by happenstance. If you listen to the words of Ilhan Omar, the Somalian member of Congress, she has made it very plain that her goal is to overtake the United States with Islam. That the Somalian representative that she represents has been brought in for the express purpose of Islamizing the United States. Now, why is it that Barack Obama now has indicated he is going to represent and go in and campaign on behalf of the new the gentleman just elected, I believe it's in Michigan, as candidate for the Senate, a Muslim. Why is Barack Obama going to campaign on behalf of him to the black community? He's trying to deceive the black community to voting for a Muslim because his Kovler happens to be more black than white. So he's saying, come on, brothers. Come on, we got to support the brothers. Do you not see how insidious this is? Do you not understand that those who voted for Barack Hussein Obama actually voted for the insidious invasion of Islam in this country? Along with many other things like abortion, homosexuality, transgenderism. He was the figurehead representing all of those things coming into this country. You may take issue with that, but I have my files full of documents to prove it. What we're dealing with, friends, is truly an invasion. Germany, France are leading Europe in anti-Christian hate crimes. Why? Women stabbed at prayer, church desecrations. More than a dozen attacks targeting Christian church assemblies and worshipers in Europe through the month of July alone. Where is it coming from? It's coming primarily from Islam. Islam has come in and invaded those countries, has been brought in under, shall we say, warm feelings of democracy. How can we possibly keep out these invading immigrants? And so they've been brought in, just as what's happening in this country. Now, you can have all the ideas that you want to have about this and how loving it would be. I'm not against people who happen to be Muslim. Really, I'm not. And those who have known me, who know, for instance, that I was a neighbor for years to a Muslim family, know that I am not anti-Muslim in that sense. I don't. That's not the issue. The issue is what it stands for. It's not about people in and of itself. It's about what it stands for. And while it may be a persistent pattern of attacks affecting Christian places of worship, religious symbols, Christian communities, and visible expressions of the Christian faith across Europe, the real point is it is against Christ. You say, really? Islam is against Christ. How come they say Muslims love Jesus? Maybe you saw the billboard. Muslims love Jesus. No, they don't love the Jesus of the Bible. They love someone that they call Isa, who they is their caricature of Jesus of the Bible. They believe in a Jesus. They believe in a Jesus who was a good teacher, a moral teacher. But they absolutely, unmitigatingly deny that Jesus Christ is the Son of God, number one. Number two, they deny that he was crucified. Number three, they deny that he rose again from the dead. Number four, they deny that he is the total Messiah expected by Israel and Christians. They believe that if you believe any of those things, you're worthy of death. It's blasphemy. Now, how can we say that they believe in Jesus? They want you to think they believe in Jesus as a means of receiving their vitriolic, some people call it ideology. It's not just an ideology, friends. It's a total blending of religious practice and government. It's called Sharia law. It's oppressive. It's dictatorial. And there will be no resistance once it takes place. None. Why do you think that Iran has executed 50 people just in the last month? It's a death cult, friends. It's not about peace, and it's not about life. It's about submission, absolute submission. The word Islam means submission. It doesn't mean submission because you're humbling yourself and repenting of your sin and so on. It means you're submitting to their authority under either the sword or threat of sword. Radically different than the Christian faith. The Christian faith is all about voluntarily submitting, not because of the threat of violence, but because of conviction of heart, that we're sinners and we need a Savior. There is absolutely no relationship between a dedicated Muslim and God. Now, they say that God is Allah, but they have no personal relationship. It's ritual. Very much like much of what goes on in the name of Judaism today. So we're in serious trouble. McKinney, Texas, they already were putting up an effort to form an entire Muslim city in Texas, just north or north, whatever it is, of Dallas. This Muslim mosque is part of that bigger picture. The governor of Texas says, we're not going to have any Muslim city in this state. We will not have a Muslim city in this state. He understands that this is a very dangerous thing that is happening. Do you understand that? Do you see how it has come in on little cat feet, like the fog, at first coming in relatively silently, and then pretty soon it begins to overwhelm and overtake? It's very dangerous. Now, there are many people who claim to be Muslim that do not have the depths of commitment that the Iranian leaders have, or that many others have. But we're talking about the foundation of Islam, friends. That's where the danger is. Why the video was approved at the highest levels of the Iranian government. The coming.
4: Have you ever considered what the early church was like? Many people are developing a heart longing for a greater fulfillment in our practices as Christians. A recent study showed 53,000 people a week are leaving the back door of America's churches in frustration. What is going on? Why has there not been even a 1% gain among followers of Christ in the last 25 years? Could it be that God is seeking to restore first century Christianity for the 21st century? Jesus said, "I'll build my church." Is Christ by His Spirit stirring to prepare the church for the 21st century? The early church prayed together and broke bread from house to house. They were family, and it was said by all who observed, "Behold how they love one another." Incredible.
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0: Again, I welcome you back to Viewpoint. Today we're talking about the insidious encroachment or invasion of Islam in the United States, but also in Europe and across the world. This is a fulfillment of biblical prophecy so that the powers of the South, where all of this is coming from, will ultimately have sufficient power base in the world in order to attack the North, i.e. the Western world, in the last days. It is going to be a final battle. And in addition to that, you will have the kings of the East coming in across the Euphrates River. The book of Revelation talks about this. And so we're seeing the insidious invasion. It's like a virus that's spreading throughout the earth, throughout the Western world. Who would have ever believed it? When Charles Martel warded off the Muslim invasion in 700-something A.D. at the border of Paris, who would have ever believed that the same Europe and now America would allow a similar invasion without even any resistance? It's coming all in the name of immigration, insidiously. Latest report, anti-Christian violence and legal pressure rising in Europe, UN experts are told. Experts and diplomats warned the United Nations Human Rights Council that anti-Christian violence and legal pressure affecting religious freedom are increasingly in Europe and require stronger protection of freedom of religion worldwide. The root of it all is driven by Islam. In addition to that, just a week ago, Turkey has established its own plans for an Islamic NATO. It's called the Mecca Pact, in a way to turn military weight, Gulf money, and regional reach into leverage. On August 7th, in the Al-Safa Palace in Mecca, Turkish President Erdogan joined Saudi Crown Prince Mohammed bin Salman and Pakistani Prime Minister Shehbaz Sharif in signing an agreement whose consequences may prove far greater than its deliberately restrained language suggests. The Mecca Joint Defense Agreement commits the three countries to regard an armed attack against one of them as an attack against all, placing collective defense at the heart of a relationship previously built through bilateral military cooperation, arms sales training, and political coordination. For Turkey, Mecca represents something more ambitious. Ankara is not searching for another protector. It's seeking a larger table at which it can help decide what the next Middle Eastern order will look like. In other words, the control of Sharia law. Turkey wants to become the new caliphate of Islam for the world. There's a battle between Turkey and Iran. Iran has that vision, and Turkey has that vision. Turkey enters this arrangement from a position unlike that of almost any other regional state. It already commands NATO's second largest military, has built an increasingly sophisticated defense industry, and occupies a geography connecting Europe, the Black Sea, the Caucasus, the Mediterranean, and the Middle East. In other words, the whole region that would enable them to facilitate the launching of a Islamic military against the North, i.e. the West and the North, just as biblical prophecy informs this will happen. So, the interesting thing is that Turkey is a member of NATO, which means that what they have done through this, very secretively now, they have adopted a powerful three-nation confederation, Turkey, Saudi Arabia, and Pakistan, led by a member of NATO, which then, by implication, says any attack on those three nations would be an attack on NATO. Therefore, NATO would have to come in and defend those three nations while they themselves are in the process of trying to impose Sharia law on the rest of the world. I want you to try to get your mind around that. This is the reason why the gentleman at the beginning of the program, who came from Iran, understood what Sharia law was about, down there in McKinney, Texas, stood before the council, and he says, look, they are using taqiyya in order to deceive the world, to deceive the Western world, and you have no clue what's even happening. Taqiyya is the word that expresses Islamic permission to lie for the advancement of Islam. Very simply. All right. All that having been said then, the Islamic video, the coming, produced at the highest levels of the Iranian government, claims Iran is destined to rise as a great power of the last days to defeat America, the West, and Israel, and thus prepare the way for the return of the Mahdi. They believe that time is fast approaching, indeed at the very door. Now, because of that, friends, they have the conviction. I was inferring, referring to this earlier. They have the conviction that it doesn't matter how many attacks we make on Iran. They're willing to absorb just about any amount of attacks because ultimately they believe somehow Allah is going to use that to bring about the complete revolution of Islamic law, Sharia law, over the world. And they will be the vanguard of that revolution. That's what they believe. They're willing to all die for that purpose. We don't understand that kind of a commitment. Very few Christians today have even any concept of dying for Christ. They're not even willing to die for their own flesh, let alone for Christ. So here's the connection. And I indicated there would be a greater connection to the need for understanding the power to overcome. Friends, look. How we are overcome spiritually in our lives happens and is happening the same way Sharia law is taking over the world. The same way. Insidiously. It's coming in here a little, there a little, and we allow it in. We allow it in because, well, we don't want to resist, and we don't want to fight. We don't want to this, and we want to feel good, and we just don't want to whatever. We don't want to get in the fray. The problem is you are in the fray, and you don't even realize it until it's too late. Look, how is it that all of the wickedness that we see in America today has come in? It's come in because we didn't resist it. We did not raise up a standard against it. And in our own lives. I'm not talking about politically now. I'm not talking about legally. I'm talking about spiritually. How do you explain the massive invasion of divorce in the church since 1968? How do you explain the massive serial adultery in the church since 1970? How do you explain that? There's only one explanation. It came in little by little. We brought it in. Pastors brought it in by justifying it, by allowing it in here a little and there a little. Say, oh, well, that's not too bad. That's, you know, God wants people happy. Forget about God wants people holy. God wants people happy. This is how it happened. And then we get into situations where we compromise. And a little compromise leads to bigger compromises. And bigger compromises lead to even greater compromises, because it becomes easier and easier and easier to compromise. That's why, friends, we're in a desperate position right now on the near edge of the second coming. We're just not ready in the Western world. Not ready. Not ready to endure persecution, and not ready to be overcomers. And Jesus said in the book of Revelation, seven times to the seven churches of Asia, and then also in Revelation 21, to him that overcometh, to him that overcometh.
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4: And then we've reaped the rewards, which aren't pretty. And they're going to continue unless and until we become overcomers. I hope you'll get a copy of that book, The Power to Overcome. It's not just it's not a diatribe against anybody in particular or anything in particular. It's a helping us to understand, to reveal what this really looks like in real time. In each one of our lives. And then what to do about it? How do we deal with it? It's so practical. It's making the Bible come alive. Hopefully that's the desire in your heart. It should be. What a tremendous tool this book will be in the hands of family members, particularly fathers, to lead discussions in their home. With each chapter followed by very probing questions so that there can be serious, honest discussion in the home. 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It's that kind of book. 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Friends, we're living in times. In times like these, the song says we need a Savior. In times like these, we need an anchor. Be very sure your anchor holds and grips the solid rock. The solid rock, not one that varies with all the whims of culture and the vagaries of human feelings, but the solid rock that cannot be moved. Also, since we talked about the book King of the Mountain, and I read some passages from that here today that are gripping, $15 on the website, saveus.org. $15 on the website, saveus.org. Now, if you want to get that book, King of the Mountain, and The Power to Overcome at the same time, there'll only be one $6 postage and handling, and for the second book, only $2. So it'll be a lot easier, $4 cheaper that way, and urge you to take advantage of it and become a partner. We're pleased that some now are beginning to see how important this ministry really is. Praise the Lord for that. It's so encouraging. I hope you're encouraged by it. I hope the Holy Spirit speaks to your heart through this program. This is not about rah, rah, rah churchianity. It's about the real life of Christ. It's about being the people that God would have us to be. And I'm sure that that's what you want in your own life. God bless and be a blessing.
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1: Foundations of Freedom, a look at America's founding principles and the leaders who shaped our nation.
2: In 1783, the Revolutionary War was nearly over, but America's future remained uncertain. Officers in the Continental Army were angry. Congress had failed to provide promised pay, and some considered using the Army's power to force the government's hand. George Washington understood their frustration, but he also knew the liberty they had fought to win could be destroyed by the very army that secured it. Washington confronted his officers and urged them to choose honor, patience, and loyalty to the Republic over rebellion. He could have used their anger to increase his own power. Instead, he used his influence to restrain it. Power asks what it can take. Character asks what duty requires. Washington's lesson still stands. Freedom survives when leaders place principle above ambition and remain faithful to God, country, and the people they serve.
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16: 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When I-

0: Welcome to Life from the Word with Pastor Chris Swanson of Calvary Chapel, Chester Springs. Today on Life from the Word, we'll be in the book of 2 Peter in chapter 3. 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
1: And it shall come to pass in that day that the light shall not be clear nor dark. It shall be one day which shall be known to the Lord. Does that sound familiar? Not day nor night, but it shall come to pass that at evening it shall be light. And in that day, it shall be in that day that living water shall go out from Jerusalem, half of them toward the former sea, half of them toward the hinter sea. In summer and in winter shall it be. And the Lord shall be king over all the earth. And in that day shall there be one Lord and his name one. That's the reign of Christ on the earth. So, what's the result? Jesus defeats the Antichrist, the false prophet. Satan is bound. He returns. Flip your notes. And at the time of his victory, he establishes his kingdom. This is in Revelation chapter 20, verse 4 through 6. Those who died during the tribulation are resurrected. For you post-tribbers, you need to go home and solve this. How is it, if the rapture happens at the end of the tribulation, we are raptured right as Christ is returning? If you think we're raptured right as Christ is returning, why does he then come to the earth and resurrect those who died in the tribulation? You see, you can't have the dead in Christ rising first, and then we are alive and remain being caught up with a post-trib idea. Go home and noodle on, it'll come to you later. Matthew 25. Listen, whether it's pre, post, mid, or pan, it all pans out. You want to be ready. Matthew 25. He will divide, when he returns, the sheep from the goats. So you've heard of that. Well, who are they? They are those who live through that time of 7 years of judgment, tribulation, and the last three and a half, great tribulation. Daniel chapter 12, interestingly enough, tells us in chapter 12, 11 through 13, blessed is he or she that comes to the 1,335 days. That's great. What does that mean? How long is the tribulation? Good, wonderful. What's half the tribulation? Three and a half. Called times. Time and half a time. When we are given days for each of those two halves, how many days are we given? 1,260, 360 day calendar. So what's with the 1,335? Well, from the time of the abomination of desolation, it'll be 1,260 days Christ returns. When he returns, he's going to gather the nations. He's going to divide them sheep from goats. You look at Daniel 12, you'll see two time intervals mentioned. And if you make it to the 75 days after his return, you are blessed, which would mean you're sheep. You enter his kingdom. Go take a look. That's why I put him here. Next thing that happens, he reigns. And the church said, amen. Hallelujah. This is known as the millennial age, the 1,000-year reign of Christ on the throne of David, as promised to David, as mentioned at least five times in Revelation 20, he reigns 1,000 years. You can go home and read these scriptures. Here are the characteristics of the reign of Jesus Christ on the earth. Number one, Zechariah 8, you will find old men and old women in the streets of Jerusalem. They're safe. And you'll find, interestingly enough, in verse 5, the streets of Jerusalem are full of kids playing. What's God's heart? He loves it when the kids are playing and they're safe. Ezekiel 47, 1 through 12, interesting there. There in the millennial reign of Christ, again told, as we were in Zechariah, there is going to be water that comes out from the threshold of the third temple, which will be built. And it's going to go down, and it's going to go through the Kidron Valley to the Hinnon Valley, down towards Jericho, and it's going to go down to the Dead Sea. And in Ezekiel 47, it tells us it is going to heal the Dead Sea, and it will again be teeming with life. That's coming during the reign of Christ. It's interesting as well because it tells us that in Gedi, right in that area where right now we go to visit, it's all rock and barren and dusty. That's going to be a place where fishermen will spread out their nets. It's going to be rich in fish when Christ rules and reigns on this earth during that 1,000-year reign. Talks about it also in Isaiah 65, verses 20 to 25. It talks about people having who lived during that time great longevity. It talks about how the wolf and the lamb will feed together. How many have heard about that? This time where peace reigns because the Prince of Peace rules over the earth. Isaiah 66, 10 through 14, talking about this wonderful peace. This will be the 1,000-year reign of Jesus Christ on the earth to fulfill the covenant and promise made to King David. But at the end of that 1,000 years, third battle, Satan is loosed, Revelation chapter 20. At the end of the 1,000-year reign of Jesus, he is allowed one more time to test the nations. They have had perfect government. Do we have perfect government now? You sure? Yes. The world is going to enjoy a 1,000-year reign of perfect government. But perfect government doesn't save you. What saves you is surrendering your life and asking God's forgiveness through His Son. Whether it was before the flood, after the flood, during the law, during the church age, or here during the millennium, everyone who wants to be saved has to look to God for His forgiveness. You cannot save yourself. You can only receive His forgiveness as a gift. It is by grace, through faith, that you have been saved. That not of yourselves, it's a gift of God. Not of works, lest any man should boast. We have all been looking in the Old Testament, they look forward to a Redeemer. In the New Testament, we look back and know His name. We are all looking to God has to save us. We cannot save ourselves. And His name is Jesus. So here, after this 1,000-year reign, even though they've had perfect government, Satan will go out again, pro ball. He's going to pick up players from the different teams. And they're going to be actually people who follow Him. Revelation 20, verse 9. Oh, Pastor Chris. What? What? I fall for every telemarketing scheme. Yeah, and? Well, I know I'll be among them. Did I say it? Okay, let's deal with that. Behold, I show you a mystery. We will not all die, but we will all be changed. In a moment, in a twinkling of an eye, this corruption will put on incorruption. This mortal subject to death will put on immortality. Then we'll be brought to pass the sting of death. Where's your sting of sin, right? Grave. What does it mean to be incorruptible? You see, when the Lord comes back for us, this corruptible puts on incorruption. This mortal puts on immortality. The dead in Christ rise first. Then we are alive and remain are going to be caught up. We're going to be changed. You're incorruptible. You don't have to worry about this. This is for those who lived during that reign of Christ. That, interestingly enough, it talks about their longevity and all the other things they received. Go read those scriptures of His reign. They get tested. Just telling you what it says. So what is the result of this final testing? The deceived army that actually follows Satan after this 1,000-year reign surround Jerusalem where Jesus is reigning, Revelation 20, verse 9, and a fire comes down from God and consumes them. And then it tells us in Revelation 20 that I saw Him who sat upon the throne, from whose face the heaven and the earth passed away. And I saw the dead, small and great, stand before God, and I saw the books were opened, and the dead were judged according to the things that were written in those books. And then finally, one more book is consulted, the book of life, and any man or woman not found in the book of life was cast into the lake of fire. This is the second death, final judgment. And then Revelation 21 tells us, then there comes a new heaven, a new earth, a new Jerusalem. That's what it tells us. And by the way, you'll see a new heaven and a new earth in Isaiah 65, 17. You'll see a new heaven mentioned again, new earth, in Isaiah 66, 22. This has been known both in the Old Testament, and the New Testament spells it out more fully to us. And now we finally get to our text of Peter, and we might actually finish the verse. Now we actually get to him. Is everybody caught up with me? I know I lost a lot of you. I can see you like, make it stop. Make it stop. Take away his coffee. I don't drink coffee. So verse 10, the day of the Lord will come as a thief in the night. That's how it starts. And the which the heavens shall pass away with a great noise. Interesting word, noise. That is roizidon. And it speaks of a whistling or a whizzing sound. Wiest, in his commentary, says this. It gives an accurate and graphic translation of these words. Some believe Peter is actually describing the action of atomic energy being released by God. The word a great noise means with a hissing and a crackling sound. When the atomic bomb was tested in the Nevada desert, more than one reporter said that the explosion gave forth a whirling or a whizzing crackling sound, as Peter's word speaks of the whirling of a bird's wings or the hissing of a snake. So it tells us here that the heaven shall pass away with a strange sound. You understand protons, neutrons, electrons, you release these things, you're going to get all kinds of energy. Notice what he says. The heavens shall pass away with great noise, a whizzling, whirling sound, and the elements, the Greeks believed in four basic rudiments or elements, earth, water, air, and fire, but to us it would be the idea of the elements is the idea of the building blocks. We now get what elements really are. The elements shall melt. That word means to be made liquid. Their properties change. The elements shall melt with fervent heat. What's a byproduct of atomic energy? What's going on in Limerick? One of our kids used to call it the cloud machine. Why is there steam? Because through the energy that's being produced, the byproduct is heat from the atomic energy is going. The heat is the byproduct of what's happening. I know all the nuclear people can explain it to you fully, but the heat is then cooled by water. The water is then sent through turbines. The turbines are driven by the steam from that heat, and that's what drives the generators, which is giving us electricity. That's the process. That atomic reaction is producing heat. That heat is being utilized, and that's how you get electrical energy. Okay, so this idea of when these elements are suddenly melted or dissolved, they're going to have a byproduct of fervent heat. The earth also, verse 10, and the works that are therein shall be burned up. That corner office you're killing yourself to get, it's gone. That house that you just had to have, it's going to be gone. Those cars that you had to have, it's going to be gone. The jewelry you had to have that you won't even wear because you're so worried about it, gone. Those clothes that you had to have, gone. All these things that were so, people are killing themselves to attain, gone. Gone. Christianese, the language spoken among by Christians that unbelievers don't understand. Christianese, people often say when something bad happens, ah, don't worry about it, it's all going to burn. And that's true. It's going to dissolve with a fervent heat. And yet the world is breaking itself to attain things that are all going to burn. This church building, gone. Everything, gone. Gone. Peter, seeing these things by the Lord, verse 11 says, seeing that these things shall all be dissolved. That is luo, to loosen, to unfasten, to unbind. So you've got the unbinding of elements with heat and melting. Interesting combination. Seeing all these things will be dissolved, seeing this is all going to pass away, the real question, what manner of persons ought you to be? And all holy manner of living in godliness, because ultimately there's only one thing that's going to last, and that's being in God's presence in the new heaven and finally a new earth. Everything else is going to pass. So he says, looking for and hastening unto the coming of the day of the Lord, wherein the heavens, being on fire, shall be dissolved, again, loosened, drawn, fastened, and the elements, the basic building blocks of the things we see, shall melt, be made liquid with fervent heat. Did a little reading up on atomic energy, hydrogen bombs. It's always, I know it's late, light reading, but listen to this, just to give you a picture. The first hydrogen bomb was exploded on November 1st, 1952, at the small island of Aniwetok in the Marshall Islands. Its destructive power was several megatons of TNT. The blast produced, this is our first one, the blast produced a light brighter than 1,000 suns. That was our first crack at it. And a heat wave felt 50 kilometers away. That's what happens when you let the protons and nucleons, just let it all go. Or infuse something else into it and slam them together. It's going to be dissolved. The elements are going to melt with a fervent heat. It seems as though he's describing atomic reaction. The whole thing falls, the whole, everything, the invisible things by which everything is made, suddenly released. Nevertheless, knowing this is all passing, verse 13, we who believe, according to his promise, even though this world's going to pass, we look for new heavens and a new earth. Isaiah saw them. John sees it in Revelation. Peter clearly got information from the Lord, wherein dwells righteousness. In fact, there are only those who believe. What a different world it'll be. Wherefore, beloved, seeing that you look for such things, now that you know this is coming, be diligent, make it your effort, to be found in Jesus, or to be found of Jesus, in peace, without spot, anything that defiles you, blameless, no charge can stick against you, blameless, irreproachable. And you need to account that for the long-suffering of our Lord, you need to account the long-suffering of our Lord is salvation. Why does he wait? Because, man, when this thing starts, it doesn't stop, and when it's finished, it's gone. And so he's waiting for people to get saved. You need to account that the long-suffering of our Lord is salvation, even as our beloved brother Paul. How many have heard of Paul? None? Three? Okay, then. I lost them. You need to account that the long-suffering of our Lord is salvation, even as in our beloved brother Paul also, according to the wisdom given unto him by the Holy Spirit, has written unto you. As also in all his epistles, Peter has read them, speaking in them of those things in which some things are hard to be understood. Do you feel better now? You read through Paul like, what does that mean? Peter is right there with you. What does that mean? And some things, they're hard to be understood, which they that are unlearned and unstable or unsteady wrest or twist, as they do also the other scriptures. Okay, hold on, slow down for a minute. Left turn, Galatians 2. Galatians 2. Verse 11, when Peter was come to Antioch, I, Paul, withstood him to the face. That'd be a showdown. Because he was to be blamed. Why? Verse 12, Galatians 2, for before that certain came from James, he did eat with the Gentiles. He was having shrimp scampi, ham sandwiches, cheeseburgers. But when they came, these legalistic Jews, he withdrew from the Gentiles and separated himself back to kosher food, fearing them which were of the circumcision. And there were other Jews dissembled likewise with Peter, insomuch that even Barnabas was also carried away with their hypocrisies, the idea, their dissimulation. But when I saw that they walked not uprightly according to the truth of the gospel, I said unto Peter before them all, call them out publicly. If you, being a Jew, live after the manner of Gentiles, wait a second, buddy, you were just living under grace before these guys showed up and not doing as the Jews, why do you compel the Gentiles to live as the Jews? What are you doing going back at legalism? We who are Jews by nature are not sinners of the Gentiles, knowing that a man is not justified by the works of the law, but by the faith of Jesus Christ. Even we have believed in Jesus Christ that we might be justified by the faith of Christ and not by the works of the law. For by the works of the law shall no flesh be justified. So we basically rebuked him and said, you're going backwards. You're saved by grace. Don't go legalism. Okay, so back to our text. According as our beloved brother Paul, who rebuked him publicly, but he earned it, according to the wisdom given to him as written unto you, as also in all his epistles speaking in them of those things in which some things are hard to be understood, which they that are unlearned and unstable wrest or twist, as they do also the other graphe. What does graphe mean? Throughout the New Testament, when graphe is used, it exclusively refers to the Old Testament. Graphe means scripture in the New Testament. Old Testament given by the Holy Spirit from the prophets, scripture. So Peter has just said, Paul's writings are graphe. They are as equally authoritative and as weighty as the Old Testament. He is using a very specific word. Paul's writings from the Holy Spirit are scripture. Now, why is that important? Why do I slow down on this one? Because you'll hear people say, well, I don't agree with Pauline doctrine. Woo-hoo-hoo. You mean because you don't like the fact that he calls out certain sins as sins and certain things need to be repented of and all that. So since you don't like it, you're going to just discard his writings and say, well, I don't agree with Pauline doctrine. Well, you got a problem because Peter made Paul's writings equal to scripture. So you can try that game, but they're God-breathed through Paul, and Peter endorses it. Just pointing that out. So that whole Pauline scripture thing, take them here and say, you got a problem. They're called graphe. Which means either decide you're going to submit to God's word or not. Your choice. But don't try to just play it off as though it's Pauline. So, sorry, just nerd stuff for theologians. Other scriptures unto their own destruction. You therefore, beloved, seeing that you know these things before, one, pray. Two, keep an eye on the news. What an interesting time. What an interesting time we're in. Seeing you know these things before, beware, lest you also being led away, wandering away with the error of the wicked, you fall from your own steadfastness. Remember, he told us in this book to make our calling and election sure. In other words, keep abiding. Beware, don't be led astray. But grow in grace and in the knowledge of our Lord and Savior, Jesus Christ. To him be glory both now and forever. And the church said, amen. Amen, and praise God, this guy finally finished the book. We made it. Let's stand and let's pray and worship the Lord. Lord, we've seen many Hollywood movies and some documentaries of what an atomic event looks like. Peter doesn't know what CGI means. But somehow he saw through your Holy Spirit the day of the Lord. And he warned us. There's never been a better time to be found doing justly, loving mercy, and walking humbly with our God. I pray for anyone here that doesn't know you. You have sent your Son to pay for the sins of the world, to rise again the third day to prove that payment was accepted. The redemptive work for a man or a woman is finished. All they can do is receive it as a gift. How I pray for anyone here or listening that doesn't know you, today would be the day they would confess they're a sinner. They would ask you to be their Savior, to keep them from the judgment that must come. For you to be holy. Even so, Lord Jesus, come quickly. We pray you give us a tremendous week of ministry as the body gathers to encourage the next generation and to fellowship one with another. Bless the time together, we pray in Jesus' name. Amen.
0: That was 2 Peter chapter 3 with Pastor Chris Swanson. 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

0: 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We hear a lot about it, but whether it's a byproduct of the ravages of natural disaster or out of human failure, trying to survive on the street is rough. 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
2: In 1783, the Revolutionary War was nearly over, but America's future remained uncertain. Officers in the Continental Army were angry. Congress had failed to provide promised pay, and some considered using the Army's power to force the government's hand. George Washington understood their frustration, but he also knew the liberty they had fought to win could be destroyed by the very army that secured it. Washington confronted his officers and urged them to choose honor, patience, and loyalty to the Republic over rebellion. He could have used their anger to increase his own power. Instead, he used his influence to restrain it. Power asks what it can take. Character asks what duty requires. Washington's lesson still stands. Freedom survives when leaders place principle above ambition and remain faithful to God, country, and the people they serve.
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11: If the devil can get you busy with life, busy with sports, busy with social activities, if he can get you busy not saturating your mind with the Word of God, the next time he comes to harass you, he's not going to show up alone. And that is why we need to learn, how did Jesus take authority over Satan? Because in Luke 9:1, he said, I give you that authority.
10: When soldiers deploy into battle, even the slightest distraction could become deadly. Warriors have to be completely focused, anticipating and defending against all enemy attacks. Well, the same goes for Christians in spiritual battle. When Satan attacks, believers have to be poised to respond immediately and with authority. We thank you for listening to Leading the Way with Dr. Michael Youssef. Taking Authority. That's the title of his current series, looking at the example that Jesus gave as he responded to the attacks of Satan. So listen with me now as Dr. Michael Youssef begins today's Leading the Way.
11: I don't think that there's a doubt in anyone's mind that we are seeing the evil one beginning to unleash his most venomous attacks. We are seeing this globally. There's hardly a corner of the globe that has not been touched by threats and fears and devastations. Locally, where there's evils of drugs and pornography, unfaithfulness in marriage, and dishonesty in business, to mention just a few of the rampant spread of his venomous attack, even among those who belong to the Lord Jesus Christ. Some young and some old have surrendered to his vicious attack. And my primary concern in this series of three messages, entitled Taking Authority, is to show Christians, both old and young, how not to surrender to the confusion of the age and be defeated, but take authority over the enemy. But I want to tell you, right at the outset, 90% of the secret for victory is understanding that we are in a state of skirmishes in the war. And the reason I say skirmishes, because the absolute truth is that the battle has already been won on the cross. But we are in the skirmishes of war, of which the Apostle Paul said, we're not against our war, it's not against flesh and blood, but against the spiritual forces in the heavenly places. And that is the most important thing I could tell you. Just remember that we are in a constant state of skirmishes and war, that we do not have a peace treaty with the enemy of our soul, that we cannot let our God down, not for a moment, and once you get that, you got 90% of the way. And if I learned anything in the last 40 years of ministry, I learned this, that for most people, when they come under the enemy's attack, either they or the loved ones, they immediately want people to pray for them. They'll say, Michael, will you pray for me? I'm under attack of the devil and under attack the enemy, and I understand that. They go to everybody, even those who don't have a prayer, and ask them to pray. So far, so good. Then God comes and intervenes through his abundance of grace and mercy. He responds to the prayer of the righteous, and he intervenes and he delivers them from whatever it is they're going through. What should happen right at that moment of deliverance, once at that moment of victory, is that that person needs to take stock of their spiritual walk. They need to stop at that moment and ask very significant questions. Have I intentionally or unintentionally opened the door to the enemy to come in and harass me? What got me into this low spiritual state? What area in my life did I allow the evil one to come in and set up a stronghold in my life? And then, after asking these questions, the person should begin to put guards on their life so that they will not be spiritually vulnerable again in the next attack. And the next attack will come, make no mistake about it. And when the next attack comes, the difference between those who are victims and those who are victors are the ones who have taken stock of their spiritual life and they began to close and shut those doors in their life. Amen. But what happens, most often what happens, is a person says, oh, I dodged this bullet. And they go back into the spiritual slumber. They go back into the spiritual state of relaxation. They go back to the life as usual. They go back to letting their guards down. They go back to opening windows and doors in their lives for the enemies to come in and harass. Please hear me right. This is important, because the next time that happens, the difference between the victor and the victim is who has kept the door open and who hasn't. Here's a fact. Every subsequent attack that comes in as a result of letting that window open or that door open and allowing the enemy to come in, it becomes doubly harder than the previous one. In fact, there's a principle the Lord Jesus Christ here teaches us. After he delivered a demon-possessed man in Matthew 12, 43, 44, and 45, and I'll give you the summary of it. The Lord Jesus is saying, when that evil spirit leaves, was a result of deliverance as a result of prayer, as a result of repentance, as a result of faith, whatever it is. And he's gone. He goes away, and then he keeps looking back at his old place. And if that place had not been filled by the Holy Spirit of God, being filled in moment by moment in life, if it's not filled by the Word of God saturating a mind and a heart, if that space stays empty, he comes back, but not alone. He brings seven more. Now, many Christians will come to Christ and they're saved. And they begin their Christian life their way, as if there are no spiritual warfare. And they try to live the Christian life by their strength. They try to overcome by their human effort. They say, I can do that. And then when they want to spiritualize it a little bit, they'll say, oh, through Christ who strengthens me. Kind of like an afterthought. Meanwhile, the demon that has left that place of harassment is constantly roaming around. Peter said that he is like a lion just roaming around all the time looking for something. He just is forever going around looking, coming back, looking at his old space. He's like a virus. And they would hit, and they would hit hard. And they're looking for that window. They're looking for that opportunity. They're looking for you to just say, okay, come on in. And they move in with seven more. And you say to yourself, well, I've got to try really hard the next time. I've got to go to more counseling. I've got to join more groups. I've got to get more support groups. Wonderful as these things may be, and I'm not putting them down, they really are. But they will not give you the ultimate victory. Meanwhile, that miserable demon is watching. He's watching. And if that space is not filled moment by moment, day by day, by the power of the Holy Spirit and the Word of God, and he keeps looking back at that space that he had left, if that space is not filled, it's still void, still empty, still trying to do it in the flesh, or I do it in your own strength. Say, Michael, the guy's doing his best. Sure. That's the problem. Our best will never give us complete victory. And finally, that miserable rascal sends out an engraved invitation to seven others. And he says, this dirty, miserable rascal invites you to join him to come to this empty space because it's not been filled by the Holy Spirit of God on a daily basis. Now, I'm not talking about salvation now. I'm talking about harassment for the believers. And like hellbillies, they move in. Now, I wish I could tell you that I have never seen this or I've never experienced people who have done this. I wish I could say that, but I have too many times. Let me tell you, the worst aspect of religious legalism is always gets progressively worse from generation to generation. I thank God for all the programs that are designed to help people overcome the demons of addictions. And I am here to tell you on the authority of the Word of God that there is greater power, there is greater deliverer, there is a greater authority of all the harassing demons that there are. And his name is the Spirit of Jesus. If the devil can get you busy with life, busy with sports, busy with social activities, if he can get you busy not praying and not being continuously filled with the power of the Holy Spirit of God, if he can get you busy not saturating your mind with the Word of God, the next time he comes to harass you, he's not going to show up alone. And that is why we need to learn, how did Jesus take authority over Satan? Because in Luke 9:1, he said, I give you that authority. He has given us that authority. Let's look at how Jesus exercised his authority over Satan. Matthew 4:1-11. And we'll be going through this in the next two messages. I want to tell you something about those three temptations that Satan came and tempted the Lord Jesus with. Those three temptations, they summarize and codify all temptations that you and I have ever experienced. All they come under the three categories. If you examine whatever temptation that is nipping at your heel and you go down and you're going to discover it's going to be one of those three categories. It comes under one of those three headings, either pleasure, popularity, or power. Think of one. Pick one. and you'll find it comes under one of those three categories. And that is why we need to learn how Jesus took authority over the enemy and defeated him, so that we must do the same. The first temptation of pleasure comes right at the very end of his fast. We don't know. It could be minutes. It could be moments. It could be hours. 40 days he's been fasting. What was Jesus fasting and praying about? Obviously, he was doing this fast in obedience to the Father. He did everything in obedience to the Father. But the question must have been, should I do it my way or my Father's way? You see him struggling with that same question 3+ years later in the Garden of Gethsemane. My will, your will. Should I follow the Father's plan or should I find some shortcut? Should I glorify my Father alone or me? Should I continue to place the Father's business ahead of mine? Should I serve the Father's purpose or mine? Beloved, listen to me. You and I face this temptation every single day. Every single day we face that temptation. And there's one thing you've got to understand about the devil. He is never crass. He's never crass. He's a very subtle manipulator. He chooses his time very, very carefully, and he aims his arrows very thoughtfully because he doesn't want to miss. Sometimes he uses people. Other times he attacks our mind. Above all, he plays on the victim's mentality. As soon as you start saying, poor me, watch out. He loves that. He's going to come in and play. To a spouse, he would come and say, oh, you are not loved by your spouse the way you should be loved. Your spouse is not fulfilling you as you should be fulfilled. Very sympathetic, you see. Your spouse is not really meeting your needs as your spouse should be meeting your needs. Poor you. He got you. If you listen and you fall, the next step, he attacks your marriage. For kids, he would say, your parents don't understand you the way you need to be understood. All of your friends are having fun and you are missing out. What kind of parents, or even God, who does not understand that you really need some harmless fun in your life? And then he gets you hooked on pornography, gets you hooked on substance abuse, and he gets you become addicted. And he tells you all is part of growing up. When you listen and you fall, wham, he's bringing 7 with him to harass you. We'll come to a person who wants to be a genuine steward and will come to you and say, you know, you have so many needs. God doesn't really need your money. You've got better things to do with your money than give it to God. So you go along with that lie and that deception, and before you know it, your finances are attacked. And you say, oh, I'm under attack. When he came to Jesus after almost is a very significant word, almost 40 days are over, fasting and praying to tempt him. He was tempting him to take shortcuts. Shortcuts. Why wait just those few more minutes or forever, however the time was? Do it now. Just go ahead and call upon these stones to turn into bread. And you'll be able, you can do it, can't you? You're the Son of God, aren't you? Manifest your power. Use your power to serve yourself. What's the devil doing? Listen to me very carefully, please. The devil is trying to put a wedge between God the Father and God the Son. That's what he's trying to do. He's trying to put a wedge. You say, why? In order that he may create 2 gods, not 1. Remember this. Tuck it in your brain. Don't forget it. Divisions and dissension and strife are always the devil's work. Always. Whether he uses envy and hatred or whatever, he uses whatever it is to create all that. And the sooner you wake up to that, the sooner you spare yourself a whole lot of grief. Why is the devil trying to put a wedge between God the Father and God the Son? He's trying to get Jesus to do what he himself did long time ago. when he rebelled against God and the courts of heaven, and God had to throw him and a third of the angelic being out of heaven. By appealing to Jesus, this desire for food to fill his physical hunger, he wanted him to fall in the same trap that he himself committed. Beloved, listen to me. Whenever you are offered shortcuts, whether it be in the business, whether it be in your work, whether it be in your finances, or whether your marriage, whatever your family relationship, whether it's schoolwork, you should know exactly where it's coming from. He always gives you shortcuts. Jesus said, "My food is doing the will of the Father who sent me to accomplish his work." And Satan didn't like that. He wanted to create that division. Had Satan succeeded in getting Jesus to place his physical needs above the Father's will, the whole plan of redemption would have been thwarted. Think about that. After all, Jesus could have done that, right? I mean, he could have done it. He actually could have clicked his finger and the stones would have become hot bread. Easy. But listen. Because you can do something doesn't mean that you should do it. I remember back in the days when Bill Clinton was doing whatever he's doing and messing around, and I remember all these experts were coming on television and, you know, why is he doing this and why is this and why is that? I remember a big name psychiatrist, he said it's very simple. He did this because he could. It's because he could. Yeah. We could do a whole lot of things that we absolutely should not do because of the horrible consequences. Thank God Jesus taught us how to take authority when we are tempted and when Satan tried to set the traps for us. He has taught us how to take authority to do that which we can do but must never do. How did Jesus exercise authority over Satan? This is important. Listen carefully. First, by trusting the Father and obeying the Father no matter what. And in chapter 4 of Matthew, you see it repeated 3 times. It is written, it is written, it is written. And here he said, Deuteronomy 8:3, it is written, man shall not live by bread alone, but by every word that comes out of the mouth of God. From his boyhood, Jesus knew the word of God. He saturated his mind with the Word of God. At the age of 12, he was found teaching men 4 times his age the Word of God. And you can get a guaranteed victory every time you are tempted when you take the sword of the Word of God and you wave it at the devil's face. Jesus memorized the Word, he quoted the Word, he reflected on the Word, he upheld the authority of the Word. Jesus defended the truth of the Word of God. Why? Because he knew there is power in the Word of God. No wonder most preachers today do not believe the truth of the Word of God. Certainly, they do not live under its authority. They undermine its truth. Beloved, the average Christian home has so many Bibles. And we have spent very little time studying it, reading it. Let it correct us, rebuke us, strengthen us, empower us. So I want to tell you, beloved parents and grandparents, our children win or lose the spiritual battle by watching us with that sword, the Word of God, and how we use that sword to win. Unless the Word is deeply entrenched in us, sooner or later, we're going to find ourselves as victims.
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4: What did Jesus mean? That man shall not live by bread alone, but by every word that comes out of his mouth. Here's what he meant. Listen carefully. He is saying that the word of God will feed my soul when I'm hungry, that the word of God will sustain me when I'm faint, that the word of God will lift me up when I'm down, that the word of God will give me power to say no to temptation, that the word of God will give me strength to stand alone if I have to, that the word of God will carry me when no one else can, that the word of God will satisfy my deepest longing and desire. Amen. Amen. Four ministers who were discussing which one of the Bible translation that is really best, their favorite. And the first one said, my favorite is King James Version because of its poetic Old English. I love that. The second person said, I love the Living Bible for its relevance. And the third one said, I really like the New American Standard Translation because it's accurate. And the fourth one was silent for a moment. And then he said, the best translation, the best paraphrased edition is my dad's. He lived it and fed upon it and experienced its power. He is the most powerful translation. Beloved, the way you and I and our children will be able to take authority over Satan is by unleashing the Word of God in our lives. It's the only way. It's Jesus' way.
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2: Welcome to Johnny Erickson Tada Sharing Hope. Have you heard of the devotional book called Springs in the Valley?
3: I have a couple of favorite books that I use for morning devotions with the girls who get me up in my wheelchair every day. And I came across this wonderful thought from Springs in the Valley by Letty Kalman, and I wanted to share it with you. She talks about this. In a fierce war, in a brutal battle against a strong enemy, nothing can at once be more frightening, yet at the same time more stirring to the soul, than to hear a commanding officer shout to his troops, "Move to the front!" At once the soldier is gripped with fear. And you'd probably feel the same, right? Death and danger are on the front lines. People get killed there and seriously wounded. But if that soldier pushes aside fear and rallies his senses, if he remembers his calling, if he remembers why he signed up in the first place, if he looks around at his buddies in battle, he will find his courage. That soldier will obey his commander and run to where the fighting is most fierce. It's because he's got a commanding officer, an officer he respects, and one that he no doubt admires. And he knows that that commanding officer is putting his life on the line as well. He's taking the same risks and more. And friend, that's the perfect illustration of Joshua chapter 1, verse 9, where the captain of the Lord's army says, "Have I not commanded you? Be strong and courageous, for the Lord your God will be with you wherever you go." Okay, now, when facing a difficult and demanding trial, those words can either strike fear in your heart or stir your soul to take action, courageous action. And you can move to the front, friend, because you know you've got a commanding officer who is captain of all the angelic hosts, who is Lord of the universe, a captain who has conquered death, and who turns to you and says with a smile, "Take heart." Our commander, the Lord Jesus, put his life on the line. At the cross, he took the greatest risk of all, and he won. He won for all time. So, friend, is the enemy threatening you today? Then rally your senses. Remember the many scriptures the Holy Spirit has impressed on your heart. Christ has overcome the world. So do not let your heart be troubled there on your personal battlefield. Find your courage and move to the front. And these stirring ideas, well, listen to this. They are beautifully reflected in this wonderful poem by Philip Brooks. He writes, quote, "Move to the fore. Say not another is fitter than thou. Shame to thy shrinking. Up, face thy task now. Own thyself equal to all a soul may. Cease thy evading. God needs thee today. So move to the fore. God himself waits and must wait till thou come. Men are God's prophets, though ages lie dumb. Halts the Christ kingdom with conquest so near? Thou art the cause, thou soul in the rear. So move to the front." That poem by Philip Brooks fills my heart with fresh vision that, yes, I can be more than a conqueror today. How about it? And that line, "Halts the Christ kingdom with conquest so near? Thou art the cause, thou soul in the rear." Lord, may it never be. Don't let me be found in the rear flanks when it comes to the heat of this cosmic battle between heaven and hell. Today, give me power to move to the fore, move to the front. And friend listening, you are my buddy in this battle. Don't give up. Don't rush to the rear. You are not alone. Can you not rally your senses? And with me, together today, let's move to the front.
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9: Welcome to the Voice of Rescue. My name is Bram Begonia, and I am the CEO and President of the Bay Area Rescue Mission. So when a person comes to the Bay Area Rescue Mission, they don't really know what we're about. They're just expecting a meal and maybe a hot shower and a place to stay for the night, a safe place to stay for the night. They realize that we're much more than that, and they'll be greeted with a staff member who's most likely had lived experience and been on the streets themselves, who has a testimony that their life has been transformed, and they're going to be greeted and be treated with compassion. They're going to be explained that there's going to be a place for them here. The Bay Area Rescue Mission since 1965 has been transforming lives one at a time, and thousands upon thousands of people have come through the Bay Area Rescue Mission since 1965. And these miracles, their testimonies, the way that their lives have been transformed, not only their lives, but the lives of their children, the trajectory of their generations that they've been a part of, have been so impactful. And one of those is like this.
10: Hi, my name is TJ. I came to the mission because my family was falling apart. I had been in a marriage for about 8 years, and I was a licensed minister and didn't think anything could happen. My husband decided one day, I don't want to be married. And I thought, oh, he's kidding. You know, this is rough, but he's kidding. And next thing I know, we were being evicted because he had sabotaged where we lived. And I just heard a knock at the door. I go out there, and there's a sign on my door going, I'm going, what's going on? He had deliberately quit paying the rent, and I still had 3 boys. And I was like, oh, my Lord, we don't have nowhere to go. I wasn't fearful. I was scared. What am I going to do? You know, even though my family is huge, they're so spread out. And most amazing thing that even some of my family members who knew didn't reach back to help. And I was like, wow, what do I do? And I had heard only outside of the Bay Area Rescue Mission. My first thought was, I don't know, but there's a lot of people hanging out. I'm not going to the mission. I'm not. I called every place, and lo be it, Lord shut the door on every place. I spent a weekend at my mother-in-law's, and she said, well, you got to go somewhere after this. I called the mission. The only place that said, sure, can you come here? We have a bed for you. You have a room. And I was like surprised. I find myself going to the mission. I tell people, it doesn't matter how strong you are. It doesn't matter if you preach the word. Inside, my spirit started breaking down. I'm in the mission. I'm in the shelter. What do I do? And it took about 3 weeks. And I looked, Saxon, Lord, why am I here? And within 3 weeks, he was showing me, there's some things I need to fix in you. Because I had to learn that obedience is not what you say, it's what you do. And there was other people that had rule over me. You got to still be on ministry from the inside out. And I quickly learned that I had anger. Oh, I was angry. How dare you? Because he came to the mission with us. 6 weeks later, he left us. He packed up, took everything, took all the money, left the kids. And I think we've only seen him about twice since then. And he just took off. And I thought, oh my gosh, he took all the money. I'm in this mission. And they asked me, did I want to join their transitional program? I went through the program. I worked with the people. And after a while, working with them, I really started seeing the needs. People who were in a far, far more dire strait than I was. And I thought, well, what can I do to help? And eventually, I started doing a little volunteer work with them, you know, doing the intake, seeing the souls that came in. I thought, it's still ministry. Even though you're here, this is still ministry. And my pastor who supported me was like, it's still ministry. You said you knew what it was like to be homeless, but I had no idea. I understood what Mimi was saying when she said the looks people gave you, like, you're going to be here more than 2 nights. And I thought, wow, these are the very people we helped. And when I came here and I saw the people, it was like family. I got to meet some really, really wonderful people. I got to learn some things about even myself. My children grew, had at least 3 birthdays there. And when I graduated in 08 and I left, I rented a house and I started working with another organization, saving houses. Well, the very house I was in foreclosed. First thing I thought, I told kids, hey, let's call the mission, see if they have a room. They said, sure, we'll make room for you. And within a few months of being there, you know, they came with the question, would you like to work with us? And I thought, would I like to work with them? I need a job. And I'm back to work in ministry. And I've been here ever since. I'm just enjoying working with the people. And I understood the fear when people come in with that, I'm afraid. I tell them, I was on the other side of this desk, and I came in with the same doubt. And I got to come in and live it firsthand. And you got free room, free board. They don't take your money. They teach you how to save it. What clothing do you need? What food do you need? They supplied what we need. And I thank God for using them because I watched them. They continue to supply people with what they need, whether they live there or not. I see myself as the first woman chaplain on the women's side of that program. Amen. That's what I see. I've been thinking about that. I always wanted to be a chaplain for years. I want to be the one they come to, that I can reach into this word and give them something and let them know life experiences change as you walk with God. My favorite Bible verse is a combination of three. Galatians 5, 1, 7, and 9 says, "Stand fast, therefore, in the liberty wherewith Christ hath made you free, and be ye not entangled again with the yoke of bondage. Ye did run well. Who did hinder you that you should not obey the truth, so that we can go ahead and grow in Christ?"
9: When a person finds their way to the Bay Area Rescue Mission, they are normally very tired and not in their normal mental capacity. They're stressed. They're living on the streets in a very vulnerable position, and they really have nowhere else to turn. And when they come to us, what they really need is somebody to lift them up. And so we have a sign at the front of our contact office that says, "If you don't have a friend in the world, you can find one here."

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0: it's hard to not cry when you have your kids, you know? Whenever I cry or something happens, she's just like, oh, mommy, it's okay, you know, it's gonna be okay. And there's nothing I can do except for just do this day by day. And hopefully it'll get better. So I'm trying not to cry. It either may or may not be your fault to why you're in this situation. But it doesn't matter whose fault it is. You're in the situation, either you're trying to get out of it or you're not. Like, what can you do? Like, what is it that you can do when you have children and you're on the streets? It's not safe for us to do this, it's not safe for us to do that. You know, it's just, it's too much. So it's like, yeah, there needs to be somewhere for single parents with their children to go, as long as I get them out of it. It has nothing to do with me, it's not about me, it's about them.
1: We're so excited about our Muriel E. Mays Center for Women and Children that opened on June 3rd, 2022. 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So one of the best things that I've seen and I've gotten to experience here is moms getting reunited with their children. And so this year-long life transformation program starts with getting the mom in and making sure that the mom can be reunited with her kids, first of all. And we have a full-time team member that helps this reunification process. CPS loves us. We have our strong partnership with CPS. They are our number one referral source. They trust the Bay Area Rescue Mission so much that if moms are in our program, most likely she's going to get her kids back. And as long as mom stays in our program and is working the program and trying to get her life back on track, those kids will be able to stay with mom while she's in our program, which is very unique to programs like ours.
2: What brought me to the mission was chronic homelessness and facing eviction, actually going through an eviction. It was really scary, actually, because just knowing that it was going to be that much more difficult for me to find a place. I had been sober for almost 2 years and was getting thrown back out on the street again and wasn't looking forward to the possibilities of relapsing. The prospect of facing that, the fear of relapsing, was more of a fear to me than living on the streets. I know that goes hand in hand, and so I needed to make sure that I stayed safe. So I went and stayed in motels, and I had my two sons with me who were going through some difficult times of their own. Money ran out, and I had to make a decision. Reluctantly, did not want to go into a shelter situation. And I ended up calling the Bay Area Rescue Mission, and they had room for me and one of my sons. I ended up joining the program, the women's program, and supported my two boys as I stayed at the mission. They're teenagers, so they managed pretty well. I graduated the program and am now getting back on my feet, going to school, getting all my finances in line. When I decided to join the program, I knew it was going to be very, very painful because I had stepped away from the Lord and I had really not wanted to go back. I was pretty adamant about it because I had hurt that bad. The work that he's been doing in me has brought me to the realization that I can do all things through Christ who strengthens me. Faced with legal problems, housing problems, all kinds of different problems, I know he can get me through this. It's been quite the journey to live. Today I'm attending college. My finances are coming around to where I'm able to breathe. I've got all four of my children are doing the best that they know how. I see myself in the future in baking, be going through the bakery program at Contra Costa. My favorite Bible verse is Romans 10:4. It's, "For Christ is the end of the law for righteousness to everyone who believes."
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3: In 1783, the Revolutionary War was nearly over, but America's future remained uncertain. Officers in the Continental Army were angry. Congress had failed to provide promised pay, and some considered using the Army's power to force the government's hand. George Washington understood their frustration, but he also knew the liberty they had fought to win could be destroyed by the very army that secured it. Washington confronted his officers and urged them to choose honor, patience, and loyalty to the Republic over rebellion. He could have used their anger to increase his own power. Instead, he used his influence to restrain it. Power asks what it can take. Character asks what duty requires. Washington's lesson still stands. Freedom survives when leaders place principle above ambition and remain faithful to God, country, and the people they serve.
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0: Welcome to the preaching and teaching ministry of People's Intercities Fellowship, Living by the Word. I'm Pastor Marcus Small. Thank you for tuning in today. Now, please join us as we continue the message titled, Grace with God, Malignancy Without God. When you come to the knowledge and say, I am wanting to get closer to God, to even say that you can't without God regenerating you, without Him doing a change. In other words, when a person is converted or saved, your awareness of it may be a process. But when God regenerates you, it is instantaneous. It happens just like that. But you may not know, and nobody may even know when it happens. Your awareness of when God does the work comes later, but it is instantaneous. Regeneration is the theological term that we use for the word to describe rebirth. Rebirth, not conversion. Regeneration is not conversion. It is the act of which God Himself quickens and does the work, and then it allows us to, and prompts us to respond. Regeneration precedes faith. It comes before faith. Look at this. Go back and look again at chapter, what we just read. Look at 3 and 4 again. I want you to notice something important. For we ourselves were once foolish, disobedient, led astray, slaves to various passions and pleasures, passing our days in malice and envy, hated by others and hating one another. This is where we were. We were running and deep in this. But look when God responded. But there's a transition. When we were in this state, but when the goodness and loving kindness of God, our Savior, appeared, He saved us. Not that we were looking for Him. We were in this state that's now just been described. And that's when God came and rescued you. There was nothing you could do. You were going that direction, doing all types of evil. So when people say, I can't come to God, I'm just too bad. Yes, we are. But right here, all of these things, what cause a person to blush is when God came after you. That's when regeneration happened. Not because you were seeking God. You can't seek Him without Him first doing the work. The Bible says we were dead in our trespasses and sins. Dead. Now get this. When something is dead, it has no life in it. When something is dead, it cannot reach up and help in the process. When a person is spiritually dead, you can't say, okay, let me reach my hand to God. You can't. It is only the move and act of God that does the work that allows you to respond. And He quickens you to be able to then say, oh, I've been now touched by God, His grace, His mercy. He changes you from spiritual death to spiritual life. He does it. When? We don't know when He does it. It's His act. It's His grace. It's His mercy. Help us, Lord. We were dead in our trespasses and sins. We couldn't respond. Can't reach up for yourself. You can't take any credit. We must be quickened by God. When a person says, I've made a decision for the Lord, God had already been prompting in your heart for you to move. Just a matter of you saying, I do it. God was already working back there. It wasn't that you decided one day. God had already been working, regenerating. In John chapter 3, 1 through 8, let me show you this passage. Now there was a man of the Pharisees named Nicodemus, a ruler of the Jews. This man came to Jesus by night and said to Him, Rabbi, we know that you are a teacher come from God. For no one can do these signs that you do unless God is with him. Jesus answered him, truly, truly, that word means amen, amen. He puts it at the beginning. We put amen at the end of a verse. But Jesus is the word, so He can say, truly, truly, I am the word, amen. Truly, truly, I say to you, unless one is born again, get this. This is what He tells Nicodemus. Unless one is born again, he cannot see the kingdom of God. Nicodemus said to Him, how can a man be born when he is old? Can he enter a second time into his mother's womb and be born? Jesus answered, truly, truly, amen, amen. Amen actually means so let it be. I say to you, unless one is born of water and the Spirit, regeneration, the work that God begins to do spiritually. So when a person is baptized by water physically, it's already showing the work that God has been doing on the inside. The water doesn't save you. It's just a manifestation of the work that God is already doing and it has done on the inside. The work in the water, the Spirit, is the change that God makes on the inside. He cannot enter, the Bible says, the kingdom of heaven. First he says you can't see it. Then he says you can't even enter the kingdom of heaven. That which is born of the flesh, he says, is flesh. And that which is born of the Spirit is spirit. Do not marvel that I said to you, you must be born again. The wind blows where it wishes, and you hear its sound, but you do not know where it comes from or where it goes. So it is with everyone who is born of the Spirit. You don't know when the Spirit, what he may do. Now the Spirit is the intelligentsia of heaven. People think the Holy Spirit is this way whacked out individual. The Holy Spirit is intelligent. He is God. He helps us to live according to God's will. He's the work that regenerates. He's the one that regenerates. He's the one that when God spoke this world into existence through Christ, it's the Holy Spirit that moved upon the scene. The quickening of our soul from death to life means that we are born again. We are born again when God does the quickening. I'm going to read Ephesians chapter 2, 1 through 10. And you were dead in the trespasses and sins in which you once walked, following the course of this world, following the prince of the power of the air, the spirit that is now at work in the sons of disobedience, among whom we all once lived in the passions of our flesh. All of us, no excuses, no escapes, all of us in the passions of the flesh, carrying out the desires of the body and the mind, and were by nature children of wrath, like the rest of mankind. But God, being rich in mercy, because of the great love with which he loved us, even when we were dead in our trespasses, made us alive with Christ. I'm going to just stop right there and read that for today. We were dead in our trespasses, but God quickened us while we were dead. You can't take credit for what God does. You can't take credit. You can't do it. You can't take credit for the work that God does. You can't be a plagiarizer. You can't do it. You didn't write the script. You can't invent the script. You can't solve the script. God did the work. Let me tell you this. If you want God to do a work in your life, it's only he that can regenerate you. It's the Lord that quickens you, and then he allows your faith to accept him. That's why it's important to hear the word of God. Why people are not responding, they got to hear the word of God. I told you this. If people are not hearing God's word, the work that God has already began to do, it's the word that changes the lives of people. Not going to be saved. The Lord uses the word of God in order to continue the work and to do the work that he's already began. It's the word of God that people need to hear, not miracles. People want miracles today. It's not the miracles. It's the word of God that saves. It's the word of God that the Lord uses. He's not changing the method. He's not changing the pattern. He's not doing it. Don't worry about, they used to say global warming. Then they realized that wasn't working. Then they changed it to climate change. No, it's not working. God is in control. It's him. The thing that you need to really focus on is the word of God. Don't worry about the weather patterns. God is not going to be asking about that at the judgment. Did you follow the patterns of the climate? No, it's his son. That's the thing that the world is gone crazy following the climate, going to France, going to all types of places, dropping off 1,000 planes when they're saying we're controlled. If people were controlled, were concerned about the environment, they would not be building by the water. They don't believe it.
1: They go build those mansions right on the waterfront. And they say the sea level's rising. No, you don't believe it yourself. You're having a $10 million house built right now on the beach. Help us, Lord. If you believed it, you wouldn't do it. So I know you don't believe it. Don't worry about the weather. God is in control. The sun will rise every day. They can't stop the sun from rising. They can't stop the moon from shining. They can't shoot down the stars. It's God's world. And the thing that you need to be concerned about is what God says. We're going to stop right there and pick up next time. Help us, Lord. Would you close your eyes with me? Lord, the work that you are already doing in the hearts and the lives of people. It's when we were dead in our trespasses and sins. When we were running quickly in the opposite direction, that your love pursued us and overtook us. That caused us to even stop. It required your grace and your mercy. And we are grateful to you today that you have given us your word to help us to realize that being dead in sins, being dead, Lord, does not allow us even the opportunity to respond unless you do the quickening. Thank you that you didn't give up on us like some people. You were the one that pursued us. So we honor your name today and we recognize the loving kindness and the mercy and the grace and the glory and the goodness of the King. We give you all the praise in the name of Jesus, our Savior. Amen.
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9: Welcome to In Search of the Lord's Way. We search the Scriptures because we know God has revealed the truth in them. God's Word is pure and holy. It never teaches anything but what is good and acceptable and perfect. When we follow God's Word, we show Him our love and our loyalty. The more we study His Word, the more we love Him. The more we love Him, the more we want to give our hearts to Him. When we obey Him from the heart, the Lord is pleased. Thanks for taking time with us today. We want to be a part of your life each week. The church Jesus built, the one you read about in the New Testament, came to earth in identifiable local congregations. They were like families in various locations, meeting each first day of the week to worship. They ate their meals together, they took care of their needy, and they served the Lord. Acts 2 and verse 42 says, they were continually devoting themselves to the apostles' teaching and to fellowship, to the breaking of bread and to prayer. To be the church Jesus built today, congregations must seek to follow the examples of what God desires. We can know what God instructs by examining the New Testament. The Lord's teaching was not merely for the first century. He gave it for all time. And that teaching is preserved for us in written form in the New Testament so that people in every age might know God's will. What God desired in the first century, He desires today. And if the Lord gave us this model in the Word, shouldn't we follow it? Jesus said in Luke 6 and verse 46, "Why do you call me Lord, Lord, and not do what I tell you?" Because we call Jesus our Lord, we follow Him and we obey His words. Now, this month we're offering a free booklet entitled Christ's Glorious Church. If you want a copy of it or a CD of today's message, mail your request to In Search of the Lord's Way, Post Office Box 371, Edmond, Oklahoma 73083. 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The Edmond Church will now worship in song. We'll read from Ephesians 4, 1-6, and we'll examine the Church of Christ.

Our scripture reading today comes from Paul's epistle to the Ephesians, chapter 4, verses 1 through 6. Therefore I, the prisoner of the Lord, implore you to walk in a manner worthy of the calling with which you have been called, with all humility and gentleness, with patience, showing tolerance for one another in love, being diligent to preserve the unity of the Spirit in the bond of peace. There is one body and one Spirit, just as also you were called in one hope of your calling, one Lord, one faith, one baptism, one God and Father who is over all and through all and in all. That's a reading from God's holy word. Let's pray together. Father, we're thankful that you are our Father and that we have your Son Jesus who has loved us so much. Father, help us to be one and to be humble in heart and in mind. And may your will be done on earth as it is in heaven. In Jesus' name, amen.

0: As members of the Lord's church, our heart's desire is to believe in and to obey the Lord Jesus. We don't want to add to His words or take away from them. We want to believe and practice everything He taught and nothing else. When we became Christians, we recognized Jesus Christ as our only Lord. Colossians 3, verse 17 says, "And whatever you do in word or deed, do everything in the name of the Lord Jesus, giving thanks to God the Father through Him." We must act in His name and by His authority, because we belong to the Lord Jesus Christ. Now, some encyclopedias say the Church of Christ began in America in the early 1800s with men such as Thomas and Alexander Campbell and Barton Stone. But Campbell and Stone cannot establish something that's already been established. I've never claimed membership in any church but the church that Jesus established at Pentecost in 30 A.D. I wasn't baptized in the name of Campbell or Stone. Neither of them was crucified for me. In fact, I didn't even know about them until years after I was baptized. I believe in the Lord Jesus and was baptized in His name. I've taken up my cross to follow Jesus. He is my Lord and the only head of His church. Churches of Christ look to Him alone as our Savior and Lord. Today, there are more than 12,000 local churches of Christ across the United States. Like the churches of the New Testament, these congregations look to Jesus as their Lord and Savior. They don't have bylaws or a manual that they use in addition to the New Testament. They don't have a headquarters or an organization that's over the local congregations. They don't meet annually to make official statements of the church or to make binding theological decisions. Now, while these congregations recognize one another as brethren, they are autonomous, that is, self-ruling. Each congregation has its own leaders made up of elders and deacons who follow the Bible and their teaching in their teaching and practice. Now, should you visit one of these congregations on a Sunday morning, you'll find a warm welcome. Churches of Christ are spiritual families who come together in a common faith, hope, and love. They're brothers and sisters to one another, and there is room in their hearts for someone new. They care about your soul, your well-being, and your family. Churches of Christ generally have Bible classes for all ages on Sunday mornings. And these classes study the Bible closely to learn the truth about God and how we should serve Him. Churches of Christ gather each Lord's Day, which is the first day of the week or Sunday, to worship the Lord. They look to the Scriptures to see how God wants them to worship. They pattern their worship today after the examples and the instructions given in the New Testament. Now, worship is a time to draw near to God and to express our love, our praise, and our thanksgiving to God. Worshiping God reminds us of how holy God is and how we stand in need of His grace and forgiveness. Worship is a time of humility and reverence toward God. Christian worship to the Lord consists first of prayers. 1 Timothy 2, verses 1 and 2 says, "First of all, then, I urge that entreaties and prayers, petitions and thanksgivings be made on behalf of all men, for kings and all who are in authority, so that we may lead a tranquil and quiet life in all godliness and dignity." As Christians, we pray for those in need. We thank God for all His blessings and for peace. We pray for strength, courage, and comfort. We even pray for our enemies. We pray especially that God will open up a door for the Word so that men may learn the will of God. During worship, we enjoy the reading of Scripture. Paul told Timothy in 1 Timothy 4 and verse 13, "Until I come, give attention to the public reading of Scripture, to exhortation and teaching." Now, Scripture nourishes our hearts and it builds us up. Paul told the elders of the church at Ephesus in Acts 20 and verse 32, "And now I commend you to God and to the word of His grace, which is able to build you up and to give you the inheritance among all those who are sanctified." Now, God's Word builds us up and gives us our inheritance, We need God's Word in our lives every day. Churches of Christ sing from their hearts because they want to praise God and they want to edify one another. Ephesians 5:18 to 19 says, "And do not get drunk with wine, for that is dissipation, but be filled with the Spirit, speaking to one another in psalms and hymns and spiritual songs, singing and making melody with your heart to the Lord." Colossians 3:16 says, "Let the word of Christ richly dwell within you, with all wisdom, teaching and admonishing one another with psalms and hymns and spiritual songs, singing with thankfulness in your hearts to God." The music in Christian worship in the New Testament was by means of vocal singing, and every member of the congregation participates. The New Testament gives no example or instruction for Christians to worship with instruments of music. You see, we seek to follow the New Testament teaching in all things, so we simply sing. We know this pleases God because the early church didn't use any instruments of music in worship for many, many centuries. Since our worship is to glorify God, our desire is to please Him by following His instructions in the New Testament for Christian worship. Hebrews 13 and verse 15 says, "Through Him," that is through Jesus then, "let us continually offer up a sacrifice of praise to God, that is the fruit of lips that give thanks to His name." Now each Lord's Day, the first day of the week, we commune together in the Lord's Supper. Paul said in 1 Corinthians 11, verses 23 to 26, "For I received from the Lord that which I also delivered to you, that the Lord Jesus, in the night in which He was betrayed, took bread. And when He had given thanks, He broke it and said, 'This is My body, which is for you. Do this in remembrance of Me.' And in the same way, He took the cup also after supper, saying, 'This cup is the new covenant in My blood. Do this as often as you drink it in remembrance of Me. For as often as you eat this bread and drink the cup, you proclaim the Lord's death until He comes.'" The Lord's Supper is a simple memorial meal, and every member of the church partakes. Christians remember the body and the blood of Jesus that was sacrificed for them so that they might have the forgiveness of their sins. Each first day of the week, Christians also contribute to the Lord for the work of the church. They believe 2 Corinthians 9, verses 6 and 7, where Paul said, "Now this I say, that he who sows sparingly will also reap sparingly, and he who sows bountifully will also reap bountifully. Each one must do just as he has purposed in his heart, not grudgingly or under compulsion, for God loves a cheerful giver." Now, churches of Christ do not send out bills, and they don't expect a tithe or 10%. They urge members to give cheerfully as they have been prospered and as they purpose in their hearts. Now, during worship, a preacher or a minister will preach the Word of God to build up and to encourage brethren to live faithful and holy lives, to know the Lord and His truth, and to keep on doing good and reaching out to others with the gospel. Paul urged Timothy in 2 Timothy 4 and verse 2 to preach the Word. "Be ready in season and out of season. Reprove, rebuke, exhort with great patience and instruction." Preachers have the responsibility of persuading the lost to come to Jesus and of strengthening the brethren. They must teach the whole counsel of God, and that means they must speak against what is false and immoral. They must call men to repent of their sins and to follow the Lord Jesus Christ. Now, the church is a family made up of brothers and sisters. In fact, 1 Peter 2 and verse 17 tells us to love the brotherhood. Now, no one is above or better than anyone else. Each member of the body is loved and valued. The Lord Jesus said to the apostles in Matthew 20, verses 25 to 28, "You know that the rulers of the Gentiles lord it over them, and their great ones exercise authority over them. It shall not be so among you, but whoever would be great among you must be your servant, and whoever would be first among you must be your slave, even as the Son of Man came not to be served, but to serve, and to give His life as a ransom for many." The church Jesus built wasn't divided into clergy and laity. Each congregation had its own leadership, yes, and no leader held power over several congregations. That didn't happen. The idea of an archbishop or a hierarchy over many congregations is absolutely foreign to the New Testament. It was a development brought about by men over the centuries. Now, in the New Testament, a plurality of elders or shepherds oversaw the work of each congregation. They didn't have a single bishop over the elders in a local church. You remember that when Diotrephes, in the little book of 3 John, put himself first and tried to run the church, the Apostle John rebuked him. The Lord Jesus refused to let His followers to assume a title that put them above others, as some of the Jews did. Jesus said in Matthew 23, verses 8 to 12, "But you are not to be called Rabbi, for you have one teacher, and you are all brothers. And call no man your father on earth, for you have one Father who is in heaven. Neither be called instructors, for you have one instructor, the Christ. The greatest among you shall be your servant, and whoever exalts himself will be humbled, and whoever humbles himself will be exalted." For this reason, ministers and others in the church of Christ refuse to be called reverend or father. They're not going to take that title. Now, in the Lord's church, every member is called a saint. There isn't any special class of saints above other Christians. Paul wrote in 1 Corinthians 1 and verse 2, "To the church of God, which is in Corinth, to those sanctified in Christ Jesus, called to be saints, together with all those who in every place call upon the name of the Lord Jesus Christ, both their Lord and ours." Now, every person washed in the blood of Jesus and sanctified by the Spirit is a saint. In the Lord's church, every member is also a priest. You remember the Apostle Peter said to the whole church in 1 Peter 2 and verse 9, "But you are a chosen race, a royal priesthood, a holy nation, a people for His own possession, that you may proclaim the excellencies of Him who called you out of darkness into His marvelous light." Now, Israel may have had a special tribe of priests, the tribe of Levi, but the church doesn't have a tribe of priests. According to 1 Peter 2 and verse 5, every Christian is a priest offering up spiritual sacrifices acceptable to God through Jesus Christ. Now, every Christian has the task as a priest to serve God, to worship, and to teach others about God. While the church Jesus built, the Church of Christ, is not a denomination or a sect, you can find it today in identifiable congregations. You can be a member of the Lord's church. You see, the same seed, that is the Word of God, that made members of the church in the first century is what makes members of the church today. Well, what seed is that? Well, it's the Word of God, as I said. 1 Peter 1:20.
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4: In the Word of God. Let's pray together. Father, we're so thankful that in your wisdom and in your love, you gave us your Word, that seed which is able to make us your children, sons and daughters, and allows us to be born again and to be a part of the church that Jesus died for. Help us, Heavenly Father, to love you and to do what is right. And may your will be done on earth as it is in heaven. In Jesus' name, amen.

The Lord Jesus, at the close of the Sermon on the Mount, said in Matthew 7:24-27, "Everyone then who hears these words of mine and does them will be like a wise man who built his house on the rock. The rain fell, the floods came, the winds blew and beat on that house, but it did not fall because it had been founded on the rock. And everyone who hears these words of mine and does not do them will be like a foolish man who built his house on the sand. The rain fell, the floods came, the winds blew and beat against that house, and it fell, and great was the fall of it." My friend, you're building your religious house, and what you build will determine your destiny. Be wise and build your house on the rock. How? By hearing the words of Jesus and doing them. Go to the New Testament, all of it, to find everything that Jesus taught. Don't build your house on human traditions or doctrines and then expect to have a firm foundation. Go to the Bible alone to find the rock. Now, in Churches of Christ, it's our passion to listen to the Lord's words found in the New Testament and simply obey them. We don't want to add to them or take anything from them. Become a Christian by putting your faith in the Lord and obeying Him. If you love Him, turn away from every sin and serve Him. Confess Him as the Christ, the Son of the living God, and be baptized, immersed in water, in His name for the forgiveness of your sins. Romans 6:3-7 says that when we're baptized into Christ, we're baptized into His death. Now, baptism unites us with Christ in His death, burial, and resurrection. And when we're united with Christ, God sets us free from sin. We become children of God, and we become members of the Lord's church. Now, Churches of Christ today are simply made up of people who trust and obey the Lord according to His teaching. Now, this month, we're offering a free booklet entitled Christ's Glorious Church. Now, if you get it, it'll be a blessing.

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Now, if you call us, we won't ask you for money or put you on a list. So please, we ask that you get involved with the Church of Christ. And if you're looking for a healthy, biblical church home, we'll be happy to help you find one. We want everyone to come to know the Lord and to be a part of His church. Well, we'll be back next week, Lord willing. So we ask that you keep searching God's Word with us. Tell a friend about this program. Let them know that you're watching and encourage them to watch too. And as always, we say to you, God bless you and we love you. From all of us at In Search of the Lord's Way.

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0: causes the whole spiritual realm to get upset. All of the spiritual realm, it was a cataclysmic event when the Son of God stood and he walked out of the Jordan River and said, now I'm ready to begin my ministry in the fullness of the Spirit. He cast out, no demon could stand its ground. Every person was healed. That's the same name we call on. Worthy of it all. Worthy is the Lamb. Worthy is the Son of God. Worthy is your name. Praise and glory and honor to you and to you alone.
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2: 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James 5:16 tells us to confess your sins to one another and pray for one another so that you may be healed. 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
3: Maybe we need a short message and more time with prayer. And if that bothers you, I don't know how to say it nicely, the exits are lit up. And I'm not being mean. I'm not, honestly, hear my heart. I'm not being mean, but we need a remnant right now in our church and in our nation, those who want to pray. And if you don't want to do that, then why, what are you trying to get out of church? I mean, you're just going through the motions, checking it off. You know, like I said, I can give many messages, but 5 minutes with God. Some of you need to pray. You need to spend a lot more time praying. You need to prioritize prayer. They were on their way to pray, and a certain slave girl was possessed with a spirit of divination. And this is a different word. Possessed here is daimonisomai. Daimonisomai. It's not daimonisomai. That's what's normally used, and it means has a demon. This word actually means the breath of Python. In Greek paganism, they believed that the Python, the serpent, was a spirit of divination, and this woman had this spirit. So she's following them around, harassing them, basically. These men are the servants of the Most High God. These men are servants of the Most High God. And harassing them. They're trying to pray. They're trying to get alone with God. And something was distracting them. And I will tell you, that's probably one of your greatest hindrances in your life right now, is busyness and being pulled away from that intimacy with God. And that's why it was hard to come up, because these are special moments, guys. I don't know if you realize, but there's not a lot of times we have throughout our day to stop and to worship God for an hour and to really just focus on Him and to go deep and to drink deeply of that well that never will run dry. Woman, I have water of which if you drink, you will never thirst again. That well is here, and then worship and to seek Him. And like I was just reminded during worship, you've left your first love. Many people have left their first love. Remember that intimacy with Christ. Remember when prayer was so special. Remember when you couldn't wait for the next prayer meeting. You couldn't wait to open your word. And where does that drift come in? It's subtle, isn't it? It happens to me too. It's a subtle drift. And they were on their way to prayer, and she kept bothering them and bothering them. And then it says, Paul was greatly annoyed. I'm glad he's not the only one. Because there's lots of verses. Jesus cast them out. He gave his disciples power and authority to cast them out. He went into other cities, cast them out. He could not do many works there because of their unbelief, and didn't cast them out. And what is the casting out? It's basically, this week, and I was thinking about it, I think this is what it boils down to. A greater authority is present. This is what is remarkable about Jesus' ministry. A lot of people don't understand. Something cataclysmic happened in the spiritual realm. That's why even with that verse, when Jesus said, John the Baptist, when he was here, the kingdom suffereth violence and the violent take it by force. There's a spiritual upheaval now. Now the demons have to bow to the name of Jesus Christ. Now they have to say, do not throw us into the abyss, O Son of God. No demon ever negotiated with Jesus. No demon ever stayed. They were brought under his rule, his reign, his authority. A greater was present. And when a greater is present, this insubordinate have to listen. They have no authority. They have no framework on which they can stand their ground. They are underneath him. Greater is he that's in you as a believer in Jesus Christ than he that is in the world. So we don't have to be worried about this. And again, you please listen to the first service. I went into all kinds of examples and different things. We need to take authority in our homes and in our churches and our families and in different things. You can take that spiritual authority and you can say in the name of Jesus, and it might be a battle that you might not see that son come home immediately, or that daughter, or the marriage repaired. Because it's travailing, it's prevailing in prayer, casting down arguments and every high thing that exalts itself against the knowledge of God, taking every thought into captivity. It's that casting down. It's that casting out. It's that turning away and pushing away. And there's marks in a person's life, and there's marks in the church's life where there are seasons where you can really go deep with God. And you can press in like never before. You can pray like never before. You can worship like never before. And that greater authority that's in you is greater than the demonic realm. Did you know you don't have to be scared of demons? You don't have to be scared of the dark side. Many times I'll say what I'm going to do, like, you know, the fortune teller there in Quartz Hill, and I'm going to walk in and minister, pastor, don't do that. What they have, their authority has to sit underneath Jesus' authority. You can go and you can speak life into the situation. Who is going to overrule God? What sovereign king oversits and tells God what to do? What army can defeat God? God won't even send out himself against an army. He'll send out an angel, one angel. Defeats 185,000 Assyrians. Ask Egypt what happened at midnight when you mess with God. God is sovereign, and you are calling down the God of the universe. That's when Paul said, by the name of Jesus Christ, I command, I speak life into the situation. I speak that this girl would be delivered. And how many of our kids are suffering? How many of your grandkids are suffering? How many of your spouses or family members are suffering because we're not going into a position of prayer and worship? It's called warfare for a reason. It's called doing battle for a reason. Put on the whole armor of God so that when you stand against the wiles of the enemy, you will stand your ground. Prayer is the only weapon he fears more than anything else, because prayer dismantles his kingdom. And you combine that with fasting, that's a 1-2 punch, baby. You go deep into God, into seeking the heart of God. And I'm not up here just giving hype. I've seen God do incredible things, but you have not because you ask not. What a verse. Have you ever thought about that? You have not because you ask not. And Jesus gives the example of the lady who keeps going to the judge and knocks on his door. And finally, the unjust judge gives her what she wants. He says, how much more my Father who loves you will give you what you need. Keep asking, keep seeking, keep petitioning. But Shane, I've got a stronghold that can't be broken. Let me tell you about a stronger God that can break down any stronghold in your life. That's why I said earlier, with all the broken, with all the hurting, with all the destitute, with all those who are confused about sexual identity, with all the any type of pain, any type of hurt, Jesus says, just come to the cross. But many in the church have left their first love. How many of you remember that time when the prayer meeting was special? When you didn't want worship to hurry up? When you couldn't wait to get to church? When did it become a drudgery and not a delight? When did it become a difficulty and not a passion? Maybe you've never experienced this, but some of you, I know you have, and you should say, Lord, break my heart for the things that break yours. Give me that fire and that fervency. I mean, I almost couldn't come up during worthy of it all. He is worthy of it all. Worthy of our praise, worthy of our adoration, the goodness of God. Oh, come on, let's be honest. How many of you should be dead by now? Let's be honest. Come on. Balcony, hello? That car accident, that disease, that crazy spouse, ex-spouse. You've had guns pulling. You've had knives. You've had gang. You've been so close to hell, your clothes still smell like smoke. Oh, but for the goodness of God, the grace of God, shouldn't that change our worship? Shouldn't that drop us to our knees in adoration, worthy of it all, worthy of it all? Lord, you've kept me from the enemy's hands. You've kept my kids from the darkness and deception of just even from suicide to drugs and addictions, or maybe those who are caught into those things. You call down heaven and you say, not my child, Lord. I'm calling on a name greater than every other name. That's why the name of Jesus causes the whole spiritual realm to get upset. All of the spiritual realm, it was a cataclysmic event when the Son of God stood and he walked out of the Jordan River and said, now I'm ready to begin my ministry in the fullness of the Spirit. He cast out. No demon could stand its ground. Every person was healed. That's the same name we call on. Worthy of it all. Worthy is the Lamb. Worthy is the Son of God. Worthy is your name. Praise and glory and honor to you and to you alone. And we worship him. And we plead and we ask. We intercede. Oh, the power of intercession. I don't quite understand it, but I've seen it throughout all of Scripture. People would intercede and Jesus would heal because of the intercessor, not the person. So there goes that name it, claim it, faith and blab it group. If you just have enough faith. Well, people are healed and didn't have any faith. They didn't know they were being prayed for. Dads would go and say, oh, my daughter, she's severely vexed with the devil. Moms would come and Jesus, and I talked about that Wednesday, they would come and they would plead and Jesus wouldn't even answer and they would dig deeper in worship. And he said, I came for the lost sheep of Israel. And she said, oh, but Lord, please help my daughter. She's demon possessed, but it's not good to give the dogs the children's bread. And she's like, oh, yes, Lord, but even the little children eat the crumbs that fall from the master's table. Oh, woman, woman, your faith is great. I've never seen great faith like this in all of Israel. Your daughter that's not here right now is healed. Jesus, your disciples couldn't heal my son. Just believe. I believe, but Lord, help my unbelief. I pray he's healed. That name we call on. That name we still go to. Who can stop a funeral when the casket's going by? They say, he's asleep. She's just sleeping. And they ridicule him. Talitha kumai. I say to you, little girl, arise. He presented a son dead days back to his mother. Rose from the dead. It's been 4 days. That body's corroded. Jesus said, didn't I tell you? If you believe. Oh, I believe. I know the resurrection's coming. He said, I am the resurrection. I am the resurrection. Look at me. Look at me and me alone. Lazarus, come forth. Woman, thou art loosed from your infirmity. He just wherever he went. I know we can't do that because we don't know the perfect will of God. We are flawed. But we can call on that name. We can praise that name. We can say, worthy of it all. Worthy of it all. And I truly mean that. I'm not just saying that. When we go back into prayer and worship, that's more important than any sermon you'll ever hear. That a moment with God will change you. Unlike anything man can tell you. Call upon that name. When the devil When the devil meets you, we're supposed to confront him with Christ, with the armor of God. And there's heavy burdens in here. Many of your children are not walking with the Lord. Prodigals are not walking with the Lord. Grandchildren. Some of you are not walking with the Lord. You're not expecting this today. Neither was I. I've got a whole sermon here. But this is just so important, especially as we are singing that worship, those songs, Worthy of It All. Do you know what that means? That means I put you above everything else. I will seek you until I find you. There's another song we used to do about waiting on God. I will worship while I wait. The more I seek you, the more I love you. The more I love you, the more I seek you. I think he started that song, Ronnie, way back there. Remember that one? I don't even remember who. The more I seek you, the more I find you. The more I find you, the more I seek you. I've seen people healed, so have you. Delivered, set free, strongholds broken, addictions broken. Fear, anxiety, depression lifted because the Savior has decided to step in and intervene. And they've called upon the name, the only name that saves. What can wash away my sin? Nothing but the blood of Jesus. There's no other name that can save. We need to look to Him and Him alone. Ezekiel, God said, this is amazing. Some of the scripture, I'm like, I just put down my Bible and like, Lord, God says, this is God speaking. I sought for a man from among them. I looked for somebody from among them. Would you stand in the gap for California? Would you stand in the gap for your family? Would somebody stand in the gap? Would somebody intercede? Would somebody grab my heart? Would somebody plead the blood? Is there anybody? I sought for a man who would stand between me and my judgment and the people. And I found no one. I found no one. Does the heart of God break? I sought for a man from among my people who would stand in the gap and build a wall that I might not destroy my land, but I found no one. The power of the intercessor. That we could do a whole sermon I could on that. Abraham, Lord, would you not destroy Sodom and Gomorrah for 50 righteous? I'll spare it for 50. 45, 40, 35, 30. He's interceding. Did you know God was going to wipe out the nation of Israel and start over? But somebody by the name of Moses interceded. We need to get back to intercessory prayer. The old saints, I'm talking books from the 1700s, 1800s, would call it prevailing prayer. I would read, they'd say, we prayed all night and we laid hold of God and God answered. We prevailed in prayer. How did they know they prevailed in prayer? Because you get to a point when you spend time with God, when you know the Father heard your cry, you know there's a time, there's an intimacy, there's a moment with the Creator and He touches you. And you just know. It's like the Holy Spirit saying, son, your Father's heard your cries. He's heard your testimony. He's heard your plea. You're tired. But there's peace because you prevailed in prayer. Look at all the great saints. Jacob wrestled all night with God until he prevailed. Did he beat up God? Of course not. He prevailed. He laid hold of God. And he held on and he prevailed. There's so many stories of intercession. So you can stay seated if you want. It's not about coming forward, but there's something special that happens when you say, you know what? I'm going to do what's uncomfortable. I'm going to get out of my seat. Lord, I need you. My kids have drifted. My marriage is on the rocks. Lord, I'm so confused about so many things. The power of prayer, that's the only thing that literally moves the hand of God. And I want to be careful here because I love the Word of God. I read the Word of God. I cherish the Word of God. But it's prayer that moves the hand of God. Because you can read and not obey and live in deception. But you can't pray, really pray, and live in deception. Because a deceived heart, a prideful heart, will not pray. Prayer is where we're all exposed. We're open. We say, Lord, I need you. Anybody else need God this morning or just me? Amen. Amen. So again, you can exit quietly out the back. I know we got to get kiddos at some point. By one, you can stay where you're seated. You can come forward to the balcony. Intercede. Intercede for your family members. But guys, we've got to pray for our nation. We are a mess. There are statistics that would blow your mind, literally, on satanic worship. An hour from here, sex trafficking. How do you traffic a two-year-old, a three, five, six, seven, eight, nine? How is that even conceived in the mind of a monster? What's going to break that? The power of Christ, the power of prayer. And we can pray. I still have people that tell me, oh, why do you even care? This is America is the Babylon. She's the great whore. She's the great harlot. She's going down. I'm like, so I'm supposed to just go home and be a coward? Maybe so. Maybe we're going down. But I'm grabbing a lot of people and pulling them out and getting them up. I don't know about you. I don't know about you, but my master says, do business until I return. Don't give up. Don't become a coward. This is the time you press in like never before. Oh, when Zion travail, sons and daughters are born. There's something about travail. There's something about prevailing. There's something about grabbing. If I could just touch the hem of his garment, that's all I need. I don't know about you. That's all I need. I'm trusting in God, not in negative Nellies. That's it. Let's just go into prayer and worship. Let's go ahead and stand if you'd like to stand. Thank you. Let's go ahead and stand. And Yvette, thank you. Are you still in here? I think you're back there. When she came up and prayed, I've been struggling. Honestly, like, God, this is gonna be tough. Not everybody's gonna like this message. People are gonna want to leave. But I don't care because I want the remnant. I want to get rid. If you don't want to be here, you don't want to seek God, we're in the wrong building. We're in the wrong building. We need the remnant church to get on their face like never before and call out to God. If you're not saved, the Bible says repent and believe in the gospel. Repent and believe. Believe that you cannot get to God on your own good works and on your merits. Nothing good is in us but Christ and Christ alone. And we remember the blood that was shed and the body that was broken.

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0: Foundations of Freedom, a look at America's founding principles and the leaders who shaped our nation.
1: In 1783, the Revolutionary War was nearly over, but America's future remained uncertain. Officers in the Continental Army were angry. Congress had failed to provide promised pay, and some considered using the Army's power to force the government's hand. George Washington understood their frustration, but he also knew the liberty they had fought to win could be destroyed by the very army that secured it. Washington confronted his officers and urged them to choose honor, patience, and loyalty to the Republic over rebellion. He could have used their anger to increase his own power. Instead, he used his influence to restrain it. Power asks what it can take. Character asks what duty requires. Washington's lesson still stands. Freedom survives when leaders place principle above ambition and remain faithful to God, country, and the people they serve.
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13: I love you all so much. Acts full gospel, within every person lies the ability to imagine. So the human imagination is a powerful force. And many great ideas have been born into the world because a believer used his or her imagination. On the other hand, perverse, corrupt, and wicked things have happened as a result of corrupt imagination. The problem with the imagination arises when the sources of ideas feeding the imagination are not based on the Word of God. Touch your neighbor and tell your neighbor, I'm using my godly imagination. So in Genesis chapter, notice I said godly imagination. Genesis chapter 11 and verse 1, we find a ruler by the name of Nimrod that was the world ruler. And he and a group of people decided that they would do something very interesting. If you pick me up in Genesis chapter 11 and verse 1, I want to show you something about the power of the imagination. Many people are in the condition they are right now because they imagine themselves there, and they are there. Many people, amen, you can take them and put them anywhere in the world, and they will still, in a few days, in a few months, they can win the lottery, and in a few days, in a few months, they can have come into an inheritance of millions of dollars, and in a few days, in a few months, they'll be right back where they were before. Somebody said you can take the man out of the country, but you can't take the country out of the man. But I'm going to show you today with your imagination that God has given you, it was designed to be used by God, because that is the God part of you that God is encouraging us this morning, I feel, to start using it a little more for good reasons. Genesis chapter 11, I want to pick it up at verse 1. When you have it, say amen. Now listen to this carefully. The Bible said, and the whole earth was of one language and of one speech. In other words, everyone spoke the same thing. Everyone spoke English for our sake this morning. Please don't tell me it was Hebrew, whatever. Whatever it was, they all understood it. It said, and it came to pass as they journeyed from the east that they found a plain or some land in Shinar, and they dwelt there. Area. Verse 3. And they said one to another, watch this now, they said one to another, everybody, and they didn't have internet, they didn't have Snapchat or texting. They said one to another, and I found this amazing. They said, go to, let us make brick and burn them thoroughly. And they had brick for stone, and slime had they for mortar, for the cement. Watch this, verse 4. And they said, go to, let us build us a city and a tower whose top may reach unto heaven, and let us make us a name, lest we be scattered abroad upon the face of the whole earth. Now, they're doing all this without God. God was not leading them to do anything like this, but they felt that this is what they wanted to do. And the Bible says in verse 5, and the Lord came down, letting you know he was in heaven. And the Lord came down to see the city and this tower, which the children of men built. And here's verse 6 is where I want you to see. And the Lord said, behold, the people is one, and they have all one language, and this they begin to do. And now nothing will be restrained from them which they have imagined to do. Wait a minute. Where did it come from, Brother Bob? It came from their imagination. They imagined building a tower. Since God wasn't coming down to talk to them, they made up their mind they were going to go up and talk to God. Somebody said, how do you know that's what they said? Well, that's good as any. Are you with me, somebody? I wasn't there, but that's as good a reason as any. And they decided that they were going to make them. They didn't want to go with God's orders. They didn't want to go with God's commandments. They didn't want to go with God's anything. They were going to go see God themselves, knock on his door, and welcome themselves into glory. And so the Bible says, amen, they set out, amen, to do this. And the Bible said, and he says, God said himself, and nothing will be restrained from them which they have imagined to do. The power of your imagination. Some of you are not where you would have been had you kept on imagining yourself where you had decided you wanted to go when you were younger. Are you with me, somebody? Some of you went to college, amen, for a while, but dropped out of school. And some of you, amen, decided to do this or take this course or do this to do better in your life. But somewhere down the line, you lost that imagination about seeing yourself flying that airplane. Apparently went away. So I looked up the word imagination, and imagination, according to Webster, means the power of the mind to form a mental image or concept of something that is unreal or not present. The root word for imagination is the word imagine, which means to form a mental image or a picture in your mind. So what's available to the born-again, spirit-filled child of God who allows the Holy Spirit of God to form his or her imaginations? I want to tell you something this morning. The possibilities are limitless. What am I saying? I'm saying you are capable of getting an inner picture of the Word of God working on your behalf. You can see yourself living in the fulfillment of the promises of God. How can you do that, Brother Bob? By using your godly imagination to see yourself doing what God already said you could do. Can I get two more amens in here? So, saints of God, the way I see it this morning is that we all are visionaries. We are capable of carrying mental pictures in our mind of whatever is in our thoughts. We are able to see our thoughts in the inside of us. Most people operate in the world with things on the outside. If they don't see things on the outside, amen, then they can't believe anything. Somebody says seeing is believing. But how many know seeing on the outside is not what the saints see? The saints don't care about what they see on the outside, because we walk by faith and not by sight. Are you with me, somebody? But we do see somebody. But we see with the imagination that God gave us on the inside to see ourselves the way God said we're to be. Taking my time for a reason. And so I want you to see something. Since we're all visionaries, we're capable of carrying mental pictures in our mind of whatever is in our thoughts. We're able to see our thoughts in the inside of us. Here he comes. We have a built-in television set in our minds. I call it the imagination. It can work for you to put you over, or it can work against you to push you under. Question is this morning, what channel are you looking at? So in Genesis chapter 6, amen, anybody with me this morning? Do you have an imagination? Okay, let me ask you, do you have an imagination? Genesis chapter 6, got news for you, every one of you do. Genesis chapter 6, amen, and let's pick it up at verse 5. I want to show you something, why God destroyed the earth with floods in the early days, and let me show you what the reasoning was for it. Genesis chapter 6 and verse 5, when you have it, say amen. The Bible says, when you have it, say amen. The Bible says, and God saw that the wickedness of man was great in the earth. Kind of like it is right now, is that right? God saw. So if you think God is not looking at America and looking at the things that's happening in America, you're all wrong. God saw that the wickedness of man was great in the earth. Watch this. And that every what? Well, I thought somebody said a while ago, I don't really imagine. Yes, you do. And that every imagination of their thoughts. So your thoughts produce your imaginations. Whatever you're thinking about, pretty soon you'll turn the television on in your mind and you begin to see it. If you see yourself, if you're talking about trying to kick it with so-and-so, him or her, next thing you know, you turn on your screen, your television set, and you see yourself with that person. Hello, somebody. And a lot of time it's not praying. Are you with me, somebody? I got three members in this church, really members. So every imagination, watch this, God could see it, and God still sees it, that every imagination of the thoughts of his heart, talking about man, watch this now, was only evil continually. Continually. Maybe all right for an evil thought to come in there every now and then, but continually, God? He said that's all the people thought about was evil, evil, evil. He said, watch verse 6, and it repented the Lord that he had made man on the earth. And it grieved him at his heart. And the Lord said, I will destroy man whom I have created from the face of the earth, both man and beast and the creeping things. That takes care of all the creeps. And the fowls of the air, for it repented me, God said, that I have made them. But here's verse 8. But Noah found grace in the eyes of the Lord. I mean, you know, God always have a ram in the bush, somebody, in the name of Jesus. So what is he talking to us about? God was upset with man, not only for his acts, but also for his imaginations. Because the imaginations, amen, came out of the thoughts of man, amen, and when they could see it in their mind's eye, in that television on the inside of them, called imagination, man had his inner television set on, but it was on the wrong channel. And there's a lot of people today sitting in the church, you got your television on, but you got the wrong channel. Are you with me, somebody? Some of us are guilty of watching the wrong stuff on our television sets. And I want to ask you a question. Where do you think God is when we're looking at that stuff on our television set? Same place he was when we read right now. He saw that the imagination of man was only evil. Watch this now. So what's wrong with the channel, Brother Bob? You're watching the wrong stuff, Brother Man. What do I do, Brother Bob? Change the channel. Anybody got a wife like mine? Ain't nobody raise your hand. Thank God, because I'm the only one got her for a wife. That's my girl. But she don't like to watch television with me. I said, come on, honey, watch television. She said, no. You don't watch television. You just go up and down the channels. Do I have any other Iron Man in the house? I'm talking about Iron Man. Soon as I get, amen, in front of the television with my wife, the first thing I reach for is... No, you got it wrong. I reach for her first, and then I give her, see there, I got you, amen. Then I reach for the remote. Did you get that? But I can't, it seemed to me I don't have the patience to sit there and watch a movie that I know in 45 minutes what the end's going to be. The good man's going to catch the crook. They're going to put him in jail. And when I've seen that theme so many times. So I like to, I got one man saying, that's right, I got one man. So I like to go up and down the channel and find something that's really interesting. A documentary or something that's educational or something that I just don't like to sit because it's three themes that the pictures show, the pictures usually have today, and that is sex, violence, and drugs. Sex, violence, and drugs. And once you watch sex, violence, and drugs over and over and over again, you come to the conclusion that you're polluting your spirit. Because long after the TV program is over and you close your eyes, guess what's on your television in your mind? Church is growing. So now watch this now. Watch this now. Watch this. Watch this. So the television set in your mind, you can't do nothing about because that's the way it's supposed to work. But how do I change the channel in my mind, Brother Bob? I say it's easy. Just get your hand on the remote on the inside of you and switch from the channel you own to the Word of God. Are you with me, somebody? Now watch this. Watch this. Watch this. Can you show me that, Brother Bob, in the Bible? Yeah, I think I can. Go to 2 Corinthians chapter 10. I want to show you something. How you have more control over your mind than what you want to give credit for or what you want to get credit for. 2 Corinthians chapter 10. Well, I can't help how I think, brother, but yes, you can. Because God tells us to be renewed. Amen. Hallelujah. With the renewing of our mind that we can be new creatures. That's not right. So now watch this now. 2 Corinthians chapter 10. I want to show you. 2 Corinthians chapter 10. And I want to pick it up at verse 3. When you have it, say amen. 2 Corinthians chapter 10, verse 3. Yeah, come on. Some men, amen, can't keep their mind on even their work because sex is always on their mind. And they can turn on that television inside their mind and they can see pornography inside of their mind. So much so that it arouses their flesh. And I think that's where rape comes from. A man just entertaining sexual things that he's seen. And how many know when you get saved, men, you have to ask the Lord by his blood to wash your mind and cleanse your mind from all of that filth that you put in there, or your television set will get on the wrong channel. For though we walk in the flesh, Paul says, 2 Corinthians chapter 10, verse 3. Watch this now. He said, for though we walk in the flesh, we do not war after the flesh. So the Lord said, you don't need a nine and a clip. You don't need an ice pick or gun or any weapons like that. He said, that's not our warfare. What's our warfare, Paul? Verse 4. He said, for the weapons of our warfare are not carnal. In other words, they are not of the flesh. He says, but we do have weapons, and they are mighty through God. Watch this now. To the pulling down of strongholds. What's a stronghold, Brother Bob? Well, a stronghold is a fortress located in the mind of men and women, making them do evil or good, making them, controlling them to do good or bad. So a stronghold could be good, and a stronghold could be bad. Most of the time when we use the word stronghold, we're talking about something bad. In other words, we call it the can't help it. Why do you keep, listen. You know every time the man comes over your house, you slip into the bed. Hell, you slip, amen, you slip. How you gonna slip when you know every time he comes over, you do the same thing? That's like going by the donut shop, slipping up on a couple of them chocolate donuts. Hello, somebody. And say, well, I slipped off my diet. You didn't slip, you went to the... Watch this now. He said it's a stronghold. In other words, this is a stronghold. Now, I want to show you. Now, stay with me. Anybody, can you be honest? Any of you have a stronghold in your life where it seemed like something that's just powering you or forcing you or just making you do what you know you shouldn't do, and you don't even want to do it, but something just seems to come. I got one hand. No, I got two hands, three hands. Something just make you, and you don't want to be like that, but something just... I got 20 members that are real in here. He says it could be a stronghold. So how do I deal with it, Brother Bob? I'm tired of it. I'm tired of being that way. Verse 5 gives us the answer. Here it comes. You ready? Now, see, we can pray, Lord, take this out of my mind. Take this out of my mind. Lord, I'm tired of this. I'm tired of what I'm doing. I'm tired of masturbating. I'm tired of it. Lord, you're going to masturbate as long as that pornography going on in your mind. As long as you're seeing them naked people doing whatever they're doing, your mind, your imagination, your television set in your mind is taking you there. So in verse 5, watch this now. That's what ruins a lot of marriages. Because the woman that you with on the television set in your mind is not the same woman you married to. I got three wives in here clapping their hand. You want your wife to be like that fantasy woman you got in your mind. How many know, change the, wives, tell your husband, change the channel. Some wives over here. Rest of y'all must be single. Or your husband's sitting next to you. So watch what Paul says now. Come on now, because this is important. Watch what, well, what do I do about it, Brother Bob? Well, if you really want to, he says, casting, watch it, here he comes. He said, this is how you deal with it. He says, casting down what? He said, the imagination is what's causing you to keep being caught up with that thing. He said, when your television set goes to that channel, he said, quickly turn the channel. Now watch this. God says, you do it. You can't pray, Lord, can you change my channel? He said, no, you're the one with the remote. He said, you change the channel. He said, casting down imaginations. Imaginations, in this case, is strongholds located in your mind with a video screen, a television set, letting you see everything that's holding you in bondage. He said, cast it down. Reach up and grab those things and just throw them out in the name of Jesus. Now watch what he says. And every high thing, in other words, everything that you've given so much importance to that's in your mind, he said, that exalts itself or raises itself up even above what you know to be right and to be true, exalts itself against the knowledge of God, the word of God, exalts itself even higher than God's word. He said, grab it and throw it down. Grab it and throw it down. Grab it and throw it down. You see yourself with that man, it's not your husband. Grab it and throw it down, because that's where adultery comes from. And how many know you can commit adultery without even going to the motel? You can do it on your television set. Are you with me, somebody? Are you with me, somebody? So he said, exalt yourself against the knowledge of God, against the word of God, against the word of God. God said, you grab it and you throw it down and you bring it into captivity. Watch this. Every thought. How many? Lord, you mean every thought? How can I do every thought? My mind thinks all kinds of things. Yeah, and God said, it's time for you to take control of it and don't let it go anywhere and everywhere. He says, you bring it back to the word of God. You grab it, and the stuff that's not supposed to be in there, grab it and throw it out And whatever on your television screen, change the channel. Bring it into captivity, every thought, to the obedience of Christ. And God says, when your obedience is there, he said, then I'm going to show you the blessings that I have for you like never before. Because to obey is better than sacrifice. So are you with me, somebody? Glasses is, the anointing is popping these glasses. So what is God saying? God's saying, you are to use your spiritual imagination to exalt the knowledge of God and cause your thoughts to become obedient to the Lord Jesus. In other words, you begin to see things the way the Lord Jesus sees things. So here you go. Imagine yourself enjoying what God has promised for you. He wants your body well and whole. He wants you free from pain. He wants your family to be united in harmony. He wants your financial standing on the rise. He wants your mind to be at peace. He wants you to be free from depression. God's desire for you is for you to be successful in every area of your life. Not when you go to heaven, but right now, while you're living in this earth right now, in the name of Jesus, and you can imagine it. You, how many know God can bring it to pass? Hallelujah. So I have a partner in Africa, in Liberia, a Liberian brother by the name of Jimmy Cooper. And the Liberian brother and I, several years ago, we got together when I went to Africa, and we decided that we were going to build a factory, a rubber factory for the people of Liberia, and be able to give them jobs so they can successfully take care of their families. And so we begin to build the factory. Amen. He mostly building it. I'm just praying for him.
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4: Somebody. So stop right now and acknowledge the Lord Jesus in this attack. And I told him this. I said, the Holy Ghost gave me. Now write down the names of all the people that's coming against you. You got them? He said, yeah, I got them. I said, now see yourself standing in front of the Lord Jesus Christ. And one by one, as you call their name, hand them over to the Lord Jesus Christ and step back and give God praise. Hallelujah to God. Hallelujah. Hallelujah to God. Some of you need to know, if you can see yourself giving them over to the Lord Jesus, that you can see yourself walking in victory in the name of Jesus. Can you give him the praise? Hallelujah. My God, the lights are going out around here. Hallelujah to God. Did you see that? Did you see that? Hallelujah. You don't have to fight with anybody. You don't have to carry on with anybody. Just see yourself, amen, calling out their name. Turn on your television set and see yourself handing them over to the Lord Jesus Christ. And when you hand them over, call their name out and say, Lord, I'm giving them to you in the name of Jesus. Then step back and give God the praise and give him the glory. Hallelujah. He will fight your battle. He's a very present help in the time of need. You got to use your imagination. Hallelujah. Hey.
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3: In 1783, the Revolutionary War was nearly over, but America's future remained uncertain. Officers in the Continental Army were angry. Congress had failed to provide promised pay, and some considered using the Army's power to force the government's hand. George Washington understood their frustration, but he also knew the liberty they had fought to win could be destroyed by the very Army.

0: that secured it. Washington confronted his officers and urged them to choose honor, patience, and loyalty to the Republic over rebellion. He could have used their anger to increase his own power. Instead, he used his influence to restrain it. Power asks what it can take. Character asks what duty requires. Washington's lesson still stands. Freedom survives when leaders place principle above ambition and remain faithful to God, country, and the people they serve.
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0: the culture. But the Word of God is an absolute truth that never changes. Pastor Ross, that makes me think of the verse there in Proverbs 14:12, where Solomon said, "There is a way that seems right to a man, but in the end it leads to the way of death." Mm-hmm. And, you know, it seems like for a lot of societies and culture, it's in our culture today that the values seem to be, you can't nail them down anymore. They just seem to be shifting with the latest product or series or politician or whatever it might be. And according to the Word of God, Jesus Christ is the same yesterday, today, and forever. He says, "I am the Lord, I change not. His word, heaven and earth will pass away. My word does not pass away." There is an absolute truth, and it is in the Bible. And people out there wonder, well, how do I know when the values of the culture are shifting from the Bible and distinguish the difference? We have a free offer that talks about that.
1: 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It's our gift for anyone who calls and asks. 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And if you have a Bible question, this is our live program. And if you'd like to get your call in here to us in the studio, the number is 800-463-7297. 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And we'll try and get your question on the air this evening. Well, Pastor Doug, it's good to be back. We've been traveling the last couple of weekends, so we weren't able to do a live program, but we are live here today. Just flew back today.
0: Yeah, you went, I think, from the airport to the studio.
1: That's right.
0: So thanks so much, Pastor Ross.
1: But we are glad to be here. We look forward to this time of studying the Bible. But before we get to your questions, we'd like to begin with prayer.
0: Amen.
1: Dear Father, we are grateful that we do have this time where we can just open up
2: to the studio with your Bible question. Well, Pastor Doug, before we go to the phone lines, let's start with a word of prayer.
0: All right.
2: Dear Father, we thank you for your word. We thank you for the opportunity to be able to study. And tonight, we ask the Holy Spirit to be with us here in the studio. Be with those who are listening and watching wherever they might be. Lead us into a clearer understanding of the Bible. In Jesus' name, amen.
0: Amen.
2: Our first caller today, we've got Ellie listening in Texas. Ellie, welcome to the program.
3: Hi, can you hear me?
0: We do. Thanks for calling.
3: Awesome. Thank you for answering. Hope you're doing well. I have a question today in regards to 1 Corinthians chapter 11, verse 10, where it says, "For this cause ought the woman to have power over her head because of the angels." And my main question was on the explanation, because of the angels. What does that exactly mean?
0: Yeah, well, this is a very interesting passage where it talks about, in part, the relationship between men and women and a woman's hair, especially like praying in public. And so Paul is addressing issues for the first letter to the Corinthians of propriety. And some of it, we believe, is related to custom. But it was understood that as a sign of humility, God has given women hair as a covering. And if they pray in public, they should cover their hair because the hair is their glory as a sign of their humility. If you look in the book of Isaiah chapter 6, it says that the angels cover their faces and their feet in the presence of God. And so it says the angels, you know, are beholding when you address God, and as a sign of humility that women should cover their heads. The big question among theologians is, was this a commandment that is universal for Christians through ages? Because it's mentioned once in the Bible. You know, the Bible says in the mouth of two or three witnesses, we should establish our doctrines, not one verse. And it's not mentioned anywhere else. So, or was it a custom? And later on, and maybe Pastor also help me find, what verse is it where he says that we
2: verse
0: have,
2: 16.
0: Yeah, verse 16. It says, "But if anyone seems to be contentious, we have no such custom, nor the churches of God." So you know, many are wondering, was this a custom?
2: Seems as though the principle there is reverence and respect when you enter into the house of God and you're involved in worship. You know, Pastor Doug, we've traveled to different places around the world, and it's very interesting when you go to these different cultures, they have different signs of reverence and respect. were in India at one of the largest Christian churches. You were invited to speak there, and it was very interesting for us. Their sign of reverence and respect is to remove their shoes when they enter into the church. And so you go to this church that had thousands of members, and neatly out front, they have little boxes, and everybody puts their sandals in their box, and then they go into the church. So that was a sign of reverence. Mm-hmm. In our culture, probably if you're a man and you walk into a church, you're wearing a hat, it's appropriate to remove the hat. So there are certain customs, even in our society, that show reverence.
0: Yeah, and for people have seen the Jews praying at the Wailing Wall. For them, the men always cover their heads when they approach. And, you know, we've been together there at the Western Wall, and when you go up, they'll tell you, if you have a baseball cap, you're okay. But if not, they'll hand you a cardboard yarmulke, something. They said, do not approach this holy place without covering your head. So this was a custom, we believe, of reverence that Paul is addressing. Hope that helps a little bit, Ellie, and we appreciate your patience.
2: Next caller that we have is Junith, listening in Nevada. Junith, welcome to the program.
4: Hello, good evening, Pastor Doug and Pastor Ross. Can you hear me?
0: Yes.
4: Yes, okay. My question is, wasn't the decision of Sarah for Abraham to have a kid with Hagar, it was not God's will? But then if it was not God's will, could this be a major reason why the second coming of Jesus has lengthened up? Because it has a lot of compromise in this decision. Thank you for answering.
0: Yes. Okay. Well, thank you, Junith. The decision of Abraham to, at Sarah's suggestion, to use Hagar as sort of a surrogate wife to have a baby, she basically was functioning as a concubine back in those days, that was definitely not God's will. Ultimately, God told Abraham, when Sarah said, send her away, God said, yes, send her away. Basically, it was a divorce. As far as we know, he never saw Hagar again. And it brought all kinds of strife into the family. And through history, the descendants that ended up growing into, you know, Muhammad and the Muslims, the Arab world, and the children of Abraham, there has been so much strife between the nations that came out of that decision. Now, your question, has that postponed the coming of the Lord? I don't know. I don't know that I could speculate about that. It is interesting that the two largest religions in the world today, Christianity and Islam, sprang out of that decision, or you can say they forked, you should say, because of that decision. So, yeah, that was not God's will, clearly. God said, I will give you a son through Sarah, your wife.
2: Mm-hmm.
0: And multiple marriages is not God's plan.
2: And we recognize that when God said to Abraham, take your son, your only son, whom thou lovest.
0: Right.
2: He's talking about Isaac. So, you know, you think about that, Pastor Doug, both of these large religious movements, you've got Christianity or Judaism, and you've got Islam. And of course, Christianity came out of Judaism. They all hark back to Abraham.
0: Mm-hmm.
2: And a lot has to do with that decision, whether or not to be faithful to God, to trust in God.
0: Yeah.
2: Little did he realize what would come of that decision.
0: Mm. Yeah, it goes to show how one mistake like that has ramifications, just like the mistake of Adam and Eve. Look what's going on in the world. The mistake of Abraham has had long-lasting, as you say, ramifications. Thank you. Appreciate your question, Judith.
2: We've got Gary listening in Illinois. Gary, welcome to Bible Answers Live.
5: Thank you. In Revelation 9:14, and then again in Revelation 16:12, it says, when the Euphrates River dries up, four demonic angels will be released and kill one-third of the population, and their power is fire, smoke, and brimstone. So is that power, are they describing hell? Are those angels going to release hell on earth?
0: Okay, well, when you read about four angels who are prepared for an hour, a day, a month, and a year, you also see in Revelation chapter 7, is it 7, where it says there are four angels holding back the four winds of strife. It doesn't say they're demonic. People are assuming that. So the angels that are holding back the winds of strife, and then you read here in this chapter, talks about angels, again, four angels. Four really represents in the Bible, this is universal. God, Jesus said he'll send his angels to the four corners of the earth to gather together the elect. So what is going to happen here, both in Revelation chapter 7 and chapter 9, is talking about something universal. When you look at the Euphrates River, you need to know some Bible history that isn't specifically in the Bible. There are prophecies that allude to it. Before the children of Israel were freed from Babylon to go back to the promised land, the Euphrates dried up. The reason it dried up is because Cyrus the general, in wanting to conquer Babylon, the River Euphrates ran under the walls of ancient Babylon, which was a huge city. And he knew that if he could divert the river, they dug a big ditch, he had an army do it. They diverted the water from the Euphrates into a dry lake bed, and the water level going under the walls of Babylon dropped. It dried up. The Persians marched under the walls. They sent a little contingent under. They opened up the inner gates and let the rest of the army in. And so for the Jew, the drying up the Euphrates is a harbinger that they would soon be going back to the promised land. So when it tells us in this sixth plague that you read about in the seven last plagues, it at least has a spiritual application there, that the power of the beast, Babylon, is going to dry up. And you find a lot about Babylon in chapter 17 of Revelation. Now, whether there is a literal application makes you wonder sometimes, because, you know, in Revelation, it talks about before the Lord comes, the sun will be darkened, the moon turns to blood, the stars fall from heaven, powers heaven are shaken, the earth, heavens roll back as a scroll. Those things have happened historically, sort of as wake-up signs, but they're going to happen literally in quick succession just before the second coming. And so I think maybe God is using the fact the Euphrates, by the way, the Euphrates has not totally dried up. It's just gone down, and they're predicting it's going to dry up. I wonder sometimes if the Lord is using that to at least get people's attention.
6: Mm-hmm.
0: But I wouldn't wait for four demons to come out of a cave. I've heard people say there's some demons coming out of a cave by the Euphrates River. Doesn't say anywhere these are demons.
2: Well, there's two drying up of the River Euphrates. You alluded to it. You've got the sixth trumpet that the four angels release from the River Euphrates, and then you have the drying up of the Euphrates, which is one of the plagues. In Revelation chapter 9, when it talks about the sixth trumpet and the four angels that are bound in the great River Euphrates, a number of theologians, many of them, especially the early Protestant reformers, identified that as the expansion of Islam under the Turks or the Ottoman
0: Empire.
2: That
0: was a judgment for the
2: judgment that came upon the Christian.
0: Apostate Christianity.
2: That's right. And they've identified the four main tribal groups that formed the Ottoman Empire and their location in Baghdad, another one in Aleppo, Iconium, Damascus. So these are sort of the capital areas connected with the River Euphrates, but that's where these tribes came from that formed the Ottoman Empire as a judgment under the sixth trumpet. But then you have the drying up of the River Euphrates, which is under the plagues as well.
0: Yeah, in Revelation 16. Well, thank you. Appreciate that, Gary. And don't have a book we can offer on that, but
2: something we could write.
0: Yeah.
2: Drying up the River Euphrates, Jerry? Would be interesting. Jerry, listening in Texas. Jerry, welcome to the program.
7: Hey, pastors. I want to get your guys' take on this one text in Genesis 6:21, and referring to the beasts of prey when they came on the ark. Where, of course, we know that God can sustain, like he sustained Moses on the Mount Sinai for 40 days. But were the lions and tigers vegetarians on the ark? I guess they would have to be. Were they vegetarians before?
0: Okay, good question. Well, so yeah, the animals that were on the ark, of course, he took two of the clean animals the clean animals were taken by sevens. The unclean animals were taken by twos. So what did the carnivorous animals eat? Well, it says that Noah was told to bring food for them. So there was extra food. Ostensibly, he didn't bring live animals for the lions to eat. The other thing is they've shown is that when animals are taken on a boat, they go into a type of hibernation when boats are rocking. They eat very less. They're not mobile. And they probably were not eating a lot on the boat. But yeah, Noah was told to bring food for him, so he brought something the lions could eat.
2: And of course, lions can live, probably not their preference, but they can live on a vegetarian diet.
0: Yeah.
2: There's some modern examples of lions that just for some reason, little tyke is what I'm thinking of, a lion that just refused to eat meat. And he lived very well She lived very well on a diet of grains and eggs.
0: Yeah.
2: And amazing.
0: A full-grown lion.
2: Okay, thank you, Jerry. We've got Sam listening in Canada. Sam, welcome to the program.
6: Hello.
0: Hi, thanks for calling. And your question?
6: I have a question relating to how do we know the Bible is inspired? I'm studying right now in university, and we learn about like the different flood myths around the world, and it's just how similar it is to the Bible's Noah's flood.
0: Yeah, I'm glad you asked. Actually, the different myths that you find around the world regarding the flood, like the Babylonians have the Epic of Gilgamesh, the Hawaiians have a similar legend. Those myths grew out of the true incident that Moses records. Moses gives us the accurate account. The other epics or stories, whether it's the Greek myth of a worldwide flood, you've got the story in Greek mythology about this powerful race that lived in this land called Atlantis. And because of their wickedness, the island was swallowed up. Well, that's the flood. It's this powerful race that lived, that because of the wickedness, they were destroyed. Even Pandora's box, the idea of this woman opened a box that was full of evil she wasn't supposed to open. Well, it was Eve eating the forbidden fruit. Over time, some of these true stories, they get changed as they're passed along, and you develop these different myths. But I think that's evidence the Bible is true. In the Bible, you're getting the truth about what really happened. These other civilizations, the Jews were very careful of writing these things down. And one reason God told Moses to write it down is because over time, when they used to share their history orally, there was a risk that things were going to be changed. So Moses was inspired to write down the accurate account of what happened. And it has stood the test of time.
2: You know, we have a book. It's called The Ultimate Resource, and it's all about the Bible. And Pastor Doug just mentioned one or two, but there are many proofs in the Bible itself of its divine origin, that the Bible is inspired. You've got prophecy, you've got history, archaeology. So the little book will give you more information. It's called Ultimate Resource, and it's all about the Bible. 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Next caller that we have is Lee listening in Texas. Lee, welcome to the program.
8: Yes, sir. Thank you.
0: Are you there? Lee, you may have hit your mute button or something. We just lost you. Are
8: yes,
0: you
8: sir,
0: there?
8: Can you hear me?
0: Yeah, we hear you now. Go ahead.
8: Yes, sir. My question is, who is Satan in the book of Revelation that does false miracles? I mean, I know who the Antichrist is and the man of sin is, but who is supposed to be Satan?
0: Okay. Well, in Revelation chapter 12, for instance, it talks about him as the dragon. It says that dragon of old, the devil, Satan. So it uses four different titles there that we can't confuse. The serpent, Satan, dragon, devil. And that's, I think it mentions that twice in the Revelation 12. No, it does twice in Revelation. And so you might be wondering when it talks about the beast, the dragon, and the false prophet. And, you know, there you've got the dragon, certainly the devil. It tells us that old serpent, the dragon, the devil. And that goes back to in the Garden of Eden when the devil, Lucifer, he basically used the medium of a serpent to deceive Adam and Eve.
2: Now, because the Bible does tell us that before Jesus comes, there's going to be many false Christs and
0: right.
2: false prophets. And the Bible also says, don't be surprised because the devil himself can be transformed into an angel of light. So it wouldn't surprise us if the devil tries to impersonate the second coming of Jesus.
0: Mm-hmm.
2: Now, we know, according to the Bible, that when Jesus comes the second time, he's not going to be walking on the earth. The righteous are caught up to meet him in the air. So if somebody appears, even if they do perform miracles and they're walking around on the earth,
0: that's a false Christ.
2: That's a false Christ. So the Bible does give us these guidelines, these pointers. Next caller that we have is Angelina, from Oregon. Angelina, welcome to the program.
9: Thank you. Thank you, and bless. Yes. God bless you both.
0: Thank you for calling. Your question.
9: My question is, I was looking when Jesus called the disciples, but I heard somebody said that Jesus didn't call Judas Iscariot to be his disciple or his like one of the apostles, that somebody took him to Jesus and recommended him to Jesus because he was good for the group. And other comment was that Judas invite himself to be one of his, Jesus' disciples. And I need to find out where in the Gospels said that Judas didn't was not called by Jesus.
0: Well, it says in Matthew 8:19 that there was a certain scribe that said to him, "Teacher, I will follow you wherever you go." Now, with most of the apostles, Christ said, "Follow me." And they left their nets and they followed him. He said to Matthew, "Follow me." And he followed him. He asked the rich young ruler, "Follow me." And he didn't follow. And here you've got a scribe that says, "Sir, I will follow you wherever you go." And many believe this was Judas because this person, this scribe, was hoping for some earthly gain. And Jesus answers and says, "The foxes have their dens and the birds of the air have their nests, but the Son of Man has nowhere to lay your head." In other words, if you're following me because you think you're going to get ahead in the world, don't follow me. And, you know, and it's not specifically in the scriptures, but some understand that the disciples were so impressed with the education and the brilliance of this scribe by the name of Judas, they recommended him to Jesus, and Jesus allowed him in. Now, there is a place in the Bible where Jesus says, "Have I not chosen you 12, and one of you is a devil?" So Christ did ultimately lay hands on Judas like he did the others and say, "Okay, you're recommending him to me. I'm going to go ahead and treat him like an apostle." But he kind of put himself forward as opposed to being called, if we assume that the scribe is Judas.
2: And we also have some other references to where Judas actually held the money bags. So
0: he
2: could be the treasurer. Yeah, he was the treasurer of the group.
0: Yeah.
2: So holding a position of influence. Good question. Thank you. Next caller that we have is Taylor listening in South Dakota. Taylor, welcome to the program.
10: Hello, pastors.
0: Hi.
10: My question is on Joshua 21, verse 44, where it says that the Lord delivered all their enemies into their hand, them being the Israelites.
0: Mm-hmm.
10: But in another passage in chapter 15, verse 63, it says that after the Jebusites, the children of Judah could not drive them out. And there's a couple other instances in chapters 16 and 17. So I guess I'm wondering why it says that he delivered all their enemies when there's a few instances where they didn't.
0: Yeah, I think that it's just an understanding of the phraseology. Everybody that Joshua went against in battle, God delivered them. There's only one example where Joshua's army lost a battle, and he came back and then won it. He won the war against Ai. The initial battle against Ai, they were defeated. God humbled them. They prayed, and then they went back. They defeated Ai. They defeated all the kings of the Amorites, everyone they fought against. But they made the mistake of, once they basically dominated the land, they got comfortable, they inhabited the cities, they driven most of them out, but they began to tolerate some of them. Even by the time of King David, David is still trying to get the Jebusites out of Jerusalem.
2: Mm-hmm. So there seemed to be some mopping up operations, you might say, that needed to occur by the various tribes once they occupied the land. Some tribes were more diligent in doing that. Others kind of just settled in and they didn't finish the work.
0: Yeah, and I figured once the other nations are paying taxes and they're not bothering us anymore, we're tired of war, we want to start farming. And the problem was, by allowing those pagan nations to live among them, their children began to intermarry. And that's what happened with Samson and others. And God said, this is what's going to happen. They're going to be thorns in your sides. And I think he said, sand in your eyes. And it became a real curse because they didn't completely drive them out as they were supposed to. But in the days of Joshua, everyone they fought against in battle was delivered to them.
2: Okay, next caller that we have is Caleb listening in New York. Caleb, welcome to the program.
11: Hello, pastors. How are you guys doing today?
0: Doing great. Thank you for calling.
11: My question is about Romans 9, verses 11 to 13. I'm just confused about it because it makes me a little bit nervous because I just want to know, is Esau ever forgiven, and how does that apply to us? How do we know we're forgiven? Did Esau know he was hated? Like, And would Esau even be in heaven? I mean, he forgave his brother. I'm just a little bit confused about from Romans 9 to 11. Yeah. I mean, 11 to 13.
0: Yeah, and I'll read this for our friends. It says in Romans chapter 9, verse 11, "For the children, not yet being born, nor having done any good or evil, that the purpose of God according to election might stand, not of works, but according to him who calls, it was said to her, the older shall serve the younger, as it is written, Jacob I've loved, but Esau I've hated." Now that is a big question. So you hear the music, friends. If you want to hear the answer, got to stay with us. We're coming back after the break and we'll answer that.
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0: Okay, friends, let's start with the basics. We know we're here, but we're not here for very long. So the most important thing would be if we could learn during this life how to live forever. This is the central focus of Amazing Facts. Now, there's a lot of wonderful things that Christian ministries do. I believe in Christian education. But if the schools lose the message of salvation, you end up with more educated sinners. I think it's very important for us to build churches. 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I think it's important to have a medical ministry and build hospitals. But if they separate that from the message of salvation, you just prolong a sinner's life for a little while. 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
0: Welcome back, listening friends, to Bible Answers Live. And if you have a Bible question, just give us a call. The number is 800-GOD-SAYS. We are also broadcasting on the Amazing Facts Facebook page, the Doug Batchelor Facebook page, the Amazing Facts YouTube page, Amazing Facts Television, and program airs a number of other stations also, and rebroadcast. So you may want to participate and call in your Bible question, and it'll be a blessing to others as well. My name is Doug Batchelor.
2: My name is John Ross. And just before the break, Pastor Doug, we were talking with Caleb, and he had a question about Romans chapter 9, where it says, Jacob I have loved, Esau I have hated, almost gives the idea that they were predestinated even before their birth.
0: Yeah, this is referring to not Jacob individually necessarily. Esau as an individual could end up being saved. Not every Edomite. The descendants of Esau were called Edomites. Not every Edomite is lost, and not every Israelite is saved. And every individual based on their lives. And Esau did make a big mistake, and he sold his birthright for a pot of beans. Well, that doesn't mean he couldn't have repented later and turned to the Lord and been saved. So this is not dealing with that. But the nation of the Edomites generally turned away from God and turned to paganism. And they are called Esau. The nation of Jacob's was called Israel. And so when it says, I've loved Jacob and I've hated Esau, it's not talking about the individuals. I've just decided I'm going to hate this one and love this one. It's saying because God knew in advance what they were going to do, he could foretell which one was going to serve the other.
2: And it was also God just choosing. I mean, the Bible says God didn't choose Israel because they were more numerous or better than the other nations. He chose Israel, and was through Israel that the Messiah was to come. So in that sense, the nation was chosen by God, not talking about individuals, right, but talking about the nation. Israel was chosen. It was set apart to prepare the way for the first coming of Jesus.
0: And you can't really understand Romans chapter 9 unless you know what is Paul quoting. Paul is quoting the Old Testament. He's quoting Malachi chapter 1, verse 2. It says, I have loved you, says the Lord, yet you say, in what way have you loved us? Was not Esau Jacob's brother, says the Lord, yet I loved, but Jacob I've loved and Esau I've hated. And I laid waste his mountains and his heritage for the jackals of the wilderness. It's talking about a judgment that fell on the descendants of Esau, not so much the individuals, but their nations.
2: You know, I think we have some good evidence, Pastor Doug, that Esau actually, you read about the death of Isaac, and you have Jacob and Esau actually coming together to bury their father.
0: Yeah.
2: So it appears as though there was reconciliation, at least between the two of them. Esau could very well, at the end of his life, have returned to the God of his father. Could have been a worshiper of the true God. But again, we're not talking about individuals here. We're talking about the nations that's represented. Next caller that we have is Bradley, listening in Missouri. Bradley, welcome to the program.
13: Good evening, pastors. Thank you for taking my call.
0: Mm-hmm.
13: My question tonight is on Revelation 14, verse 10 and 11. And I see a lot of verses in the Bible that teach against eternal hellfire, but I'm actually confused with the phrase in Revelation 14 where it says the ones that take the mark have no rest day nor night. So my question is, if the wicked after being destroyed are sleeping, I guess what does it mean when it says they are not resting day nor night?
0: Yeah, well, for one thing, one of the big battles in the last days is whether or not we're going to be serving God or serving the Pharaoh. You remember what the Pharaoh said to Moses? They said, let my people go that they might worship God. And Pharaoh said, I'm not going to let them. You're not working hard enough. Don't give them any straw anymore that they may not think about worshiping God. And Pharaoh said to Moses, you're causing the people to Shabbat. Pharaoh said, you're causing them to rest. Those that worship the beast have no rest. Jesus said, come unto me, I will give you rest. So, in Hebrews, it says, they will enter into my rest. The rest here isn't talking about like, you know, not perspiring because you're digging a ditch. It's talking about they have no peace, no rest who worship the beast.
2: There's also judgment that's portrayed in this passage. So, on the one hand, there's rest, a lack of rest now for the unbeliever. But there is a day of judgment. The Bible's quite clear. And in that day of judgment, the Bible says, everyone shall be rewarded according to his works. Mm-hmm. Revelation chapter 20 talks about the lake of fire. And if every person is to be rewarded according to their works, not everyone's going to suffer the same. In other words, some will die almost instantaneously. Others might suffer a little longer. The devil probably will suffer the longest. And it appears at least a day and a night he will suffer. It won't be eternal. There won't be any, you know, he will ultimately be consumed. As the Bible says that the wicked become ashes and the devils turn to ashes on the earth.
0: Mm-hmm.
2: But there are penalties. There are judgments that'll come on the wicked.
0: Yep.
2: And when it says, just to add to that, the smoke of their torment ascends up forever and ever, and they have no rest today, those who worship the image. When it says the smoke of their torment ascends forever, it's not saying that they're going to be tormented forever, but the consequence of that judgment, of that fire, is forever and ever. Those are destroyed in the hellfire at the end of the 1,000 years. There is no resurrection that comes out of that. They are eternally lost. And so the consequences of their judgment is forever and ever. Mm-hmm. So the smoke's forever, not the fire. And that's just an idiomatic expression that we find there in the book of Revelation.
0: Yes.
2: All right, next one that we have is Hector, listening from Florida. Hector, welcome to the program.
14: Yes, thank you. Good evening, everybody.
0: Evening.
14: My question concern two verses that I have in front of me. One taken from John 14, verse 2 to 3. He's talking about my father's house, I've many mentions.
0: Mm-hmm.
14: And we got Isaiah 65, verse 21 and 22. As Jesus preparing house and his father's house, I've many mentions for us. And he went there to prepare a place for us. Why in Isaiah 65, where we have to build houses and inhabit them, and they shall plant vineyards and eat the fruits of them. And verse 22 contradicts what he's saying, and they shall not build and another inhabit. What can you explain about this?
0: Good question. Well, first of all, you're going to have more than one house. Jesus says that he's preparing a place in the New Jerusalem. That's what comes down from God out of heaven. And then we will go forth, you read in Malachi chapter 4, we're going to go forth from the New Jerusalem. And it says we will, you know, God's going to create a new heavens and a new earth. The whole planet is going to be available for inhabiting. The Garden of Eden that was created and planted by God before the flood, we assume that God took the garden up, the tree of life. It's all in the New Jerusalem. It's the Garden of Eden, Central Park of the New Jerusalem. But we're not all just going to live in the city with this beautiful world God's created. They're going to go forth from the New Jerusalem, and we will have our own country estates, and we're going to build houses on them, and we will plant vineyards. See, God made Adam and Eve to be horticulturists, to plant and to build and to develop. God made man to create and do stuff. We're not going to just sit there on clouds and play harps in the New Jerusalem.
2: So basically, Pastor Doug, you're saying everyone will have two houses. You got your city house, you got your country house, you got a house, a mansion in the New Jerusalem, and then you have a place that you get to design and build, and you can buy whatever you want for your house and put it on your father's account.
0: That's right.
2: He'll cover it. All right. Thank you, Hector. Next call is Don from Oklahoma. Don, welcome to the program.
15: Hi, yeah. My question is in Matthew 7, verse 22, those will come to Jesus and say, Lord, Lord, have we not prophesied in your name and done cast out devils in your name, and so on. And if, of course, his response is, I never knew you. So my question is, if they didn't know him, how are they performing these miracles in his name?
0: Well, you could ask the question, is it possible for a person who isn't converted to be casting out devils? You have the example in the Bible where Judas followed Jesus, and Jesus sent out the 12 apostles, and they came back and said, even the demons are subject unto us. And the apostles were really confused one day. You read this in Mark chapter 9. They could not cast out a devil. And they said, what's the problem? We usually cast them out. We couldn't cast this one out. But Judas was in that group, and he was evidently casting out devils. And, you know, there's something about the power of the word and the power of the Lord. Sometimes God can even speak through a donkey if he wants to. So you can have someone, they're not totally converted. They can preach, and the power of the word can still convert people. And the devils can be cast out of that person's life because the power is in the word. And the person themselves may not even be converted.
2: That's right, Pastor Doug. I mean, you look at people in the Bible, you have Saul, King Saul, who was filled with the Spirit at the beginning, mm-hmm. even prophesied, and yet we find him at the end of his life totally turning against God. So
0: yeah.
2: God can use people, and the power is in the word. Just because somebody does a miracle, it doesn't always mean that they're always going to be doing what's right.
0: Yeah. So these are people that they were going through the religious motions, even seeing some fruit, but they weren't surrendered.
2: Mm-hmm.
0: Thanks. Good question.
2: We got Isaac listening from New York. Isaac, welcome to the program.
16: Yeah. Yes. Pastor Bachelor. My name is Isaac. I'm 14 years old, and I would like to know if if there would be any electronics in heaven or lamps or anything like that. Thank you.
0: All right. Yeah, good question. Well, you can read in Revelation, it says that in the New Jerusalem, there's no need of the sun, for the Lord God, he lights the city. So the whole city is illuminated with a light that comes from God's presence. You know, God is brighter than the sun. Jesus is referred to as the Son of Righteousness. So I don't think we're going to need a nuclear power plant to give us electricity in the new earth. The glory of God is going to light things. Now, does that mean that as time goes by, there'll be no science where we're going to be using any kind of invention or power, maybe even electric power? I don't know. You know, God created all these interesting physics and things, and you know, we might have some creative uses for those in the new earth or even on other worlds. So it's hard to say. I don't picture we're going to have electronic devices like we do now, but there may be some use of electricity at some point in the future. I don't know.
2: And if you think about it, like you say, Pastor, like electronics is really just an outcropping of studying the natural laws of nature and figuring out how to harness those powers.
0: Mm-hmm.
2: In the universe to come, in the earth made new, I'm sure there's going to be people interested in trying to figure out why things work the way they work. There will still be science. There will still be discovery. There will still be learning. I don't know if we'll need to create, you know, the network, like the web, World Wide Web. We don't need that in heaven.
0: The cosmic web.
2: That's right. But it is interesting. We'll be learning. The Bible says, eyes not seen, ear heard, neither entered into the heart of man, the things that God is preparing for those that love him. Thanks for your call. We've got Aaron listening in New York. Aaron, you're on the air.
17: Good evening, pastors.
0: Good evening.
17: I'd like to know the meaning of John chapter 11, verse 16.
0: Okay.
17: A few verses before it, Jesus was explaining to his disciples that Lazarus was dead. In verse 16, Thomas said something that doesn't make sense to me. Can you explain it?
0: Yeah, well, Jesus is he's up in the northern part of the country around Galilee. He's around the Sea of Galilee. And Jesus was born in Nazareth, which was central Israel up in the north. The headquarters was around Jerusalem. The religious leaders down there and the priests, they wanted Jesus dead because the crowds were following him. Jesus had called them hypocrites. And when Jesus said, I'm going back to Bethany, which is in southern Israel, right? Bethany's not far from Jerusalem. Thomas, who was sometimes a little bit negative, he said, well, we love him. Let's go and we'll die with him. He's going to get killed down there, but we'll go die with him. And so that's why he's saying that, because Jesus, in order to resurrect Lazarus, he had to go back down to where the hotbed of his enemies were. Does that make sense?
17: Yes, thanks.
0: Okay, thank you so much, Aaron. Appreciate your call and your question.
2: Next caller that we have is Jim, listening in Indiana. Jim, welcome to the program.
18: Yes, thank you. Good to talk to you both again.
0: Thank you.
18: I was wondering, in Revelation 16 and 17, but in 17 it says the 10 horns, in verse 16, the 10 horns which thou sawest upon the beast, these shall hate the whore and shall make her desolate and naked, and shall eat her flesh and burn her with fire. Now, does that there coincide with 16:21, and there fell upon men?
0: Were you talking about, does Revelation 17, where it talks about the 10 horns, does that coincide with Revelation 16? I'm not sure what you're asking.
18: You know, when it talks about, and there fell upon men a great hail out of heaven, and every stone about the weight of a talon, and men blaspheme. Does the city get burnt by Jesus when he comes?
0: In Revelation 16, you've got in the last plague, it talks about this great hail that falls upon men. And this is the seventh plague. It's all synonymous with the second coming of Jesus. The last plague is the Lord comes and, you know, there's a great earthquake and a great hail plague. Then you read in chapter 17, and keep in mind, Revelation often backs up and gives more detail. you can read in chapter 17 about the fall of Babylon and all these plagues that seem to fall on Babylon. But the 10 horns specifically are the 10 divisions of the Roman Empire that had grown into the, you know, the nations of Europe that ended up becoming the economic powerhouse of the world. That where the seat of the beast is. So you almost need to better understand the 10 horns. You need to read our lesson on who is the Antichrist.
2: That's right. And just to add to that a little bit, when it talks about the 10 horns, it says they're 10 kings. Mm-hmm. A king represents a kingdom. So there appears, according to Revelation 17, that there is a coalition of kingdoms mm-hmm. supporting the beast power, described as Babylon in Revelation 17. But when they realize that they've been deceived, this is just before the second coming of Christ, they actually turn against this power. So those powers, those political powers that once supported this political religious power, ends up turning against it. Mm-hmm. And then, of course, you have the hail, you have the second coming of Christ. So it's right near the end. The parallel of that is the drying up of the river Euphrates, where the support that came to symbolic Babylon is withdrawn.
0: Right.
2: Those powers withdraw their support. Okay, we have Andre listening in Colorado. Andre, welcome to the program.
19: Yes, thank you, Pastor. Is y'all going to hear me?
0: Yes, thank you for calling.
19: Yes, so my question is, this one has been confusing me for quite some years, actually, and it's in the topic of divorce and remarriage. And my question is, in regards to, in the situation of a divorce where adultery took place, and can the person who's in the wrong be remarried after that? Is there a time of, you know, repentance that can take place and then a person can get remarried? And the confusion is that person not supposed to be married for the rest of their life, or can they be remarried eventually with true repentance? And of course, with, for example, David and Bathsheba, mm-hmm. wasn't he married and then he committed adultery and then he did what he did with Bathsheba, but he eventually married her?
0: Yeah.
19: So can you please explain that, please?
0: Yes. Well, what you're saying is true. David, basically, he killed Bathsheba's husband. He did it at the hands of other soldiers. And then he took her to be his wife. And Nathan the prophet confronted him and said, because of what you've done, the sword will never depart from your house. And you will, because you did this thing, you will lose four of your sons, which ended up happening. He lost the baby, lost Absalom, lost Adonijah, and lost Amnon. And so you can say, yeah, God did forgive David, and Bathsheba ended up becoming his wife. And God knows you can't, you know, unscramble scrambled eggs. I guess God can do anything. He can do that too. But, you know, typically, once you get into these divorce and remarriage things, God sort of meets us where we're at. When Jesus met the woman at the well, of course, she was a pagan and didn't know any better. She'd had five husbands and was living with a man she's not married to. Well, he still revealed he was the Messiah, and we believe he saved her because she goes out right away telling everyone else. So, but biblically, there's no grounds for divorce and remarriage unless the other partner has committed adultery. Jesus said, otherwise, as soon as you start making loopholes, everybody starts trying to make the loopholes bigger. Marriage is, it's interesting, Pastor Ross and I just came from a marriage.
2: That's right.
0: Very sacred covenant. If you're watching our television broadcast, you see we're dressed up a little more than usual because we walked over from the marriage here. It's a sacred covenant. It's supposed to be till death do you part. Now, when there is divorce, and sometimes people get divorced and remarried and they don't have biblical grounds, are we saying that's the unpardonable sin? No. Bible says something else is the unpardonable sin. But I recommend you talk to a pastor. Sometimes there's a lot of more intimate details connected with divorce and grounds for divorce. Then you don't want radio pastors giving you life advice on that. You probably get someone local.
2: You know, we do have a book, Pastor Doug, that gives some good biblical principles.
0: That's
2: called,
0: right.
2: Marriage, Divorce, and Remarriage. And we'll be happy to send this to anyone who calls and asks. It's 800-835-6747. Just ask for the book. It's called Marriage, Divorce, and Remarriage. We'll be happy to send it to you if you're in Canada or the U.S. If you're outside of North America, just go to the website, amazingfacts.org. We've got Jeffrey listening in.
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4: Word language. When they were speaking in their services in the Corinthian churches, they had slaves from all over the Roman Empire. They spoke many languages. Their services were becoming confusing. People were praying in public in languages no one else understood. Paul said, if you're going to pray in a tongue, and when he says unknown tongue, he means unknown to the majority there. If you're praying in a tongue that is unknown to the others there, you should have an interpreter. Paul says, if not, pray to yourself. And you can read, for instance, in verse 7, he says, even things without life, whether a flute or harp, when they make a sound, unless they make a distinction in the sounds, how will it be known what is piped or played? You know, when you play music, if you give it to a child, they just start playing gibberish on the piano. You don't know what the song is. It needs to be order and distinction for you to recognize the song. He says, so it is. And he goes on and says, if the trumpet makes an uncertain sound, who can prepare for the battle? Trumpets used to give very specific sounds. He said, in the same way, there are many languages in the world, and none of them is without significance. Therefore, if I don't know the meaning of the language, and I'm in verse 11 now, I'll be a foreigner to him who speaks, and he will be a foreigner to me. So, he's basically saying, speak in the languages. Now, and you read in verse 13, therefore, let him who speaks in a tongue pray that he might interpret. For if I pray in a tongue, my spirit prays, but my understanding is unfruitful, meaning people listening, they don't understand what I'm saying. My praying is unfruitful to them. So the summary of it is, whether you're preaching or praying in public, do it in a language that people listening understand, or have an interpreter, a translator, or don't speak. Now, we have a book on this, and I really hope you'll request this. It's called Understanding Tongues. It's a book that deals specifically with the subject of tongues. I know in a lot of churches, people kind of break out speaking in tongues, and it sounds like babbling or gibberish, and folks are wondering, what are they saying? They say, it's a heavenly prayer language, but there's no example of Jesus doing this or Paul. The only time they spoke in tongues was in Acts chapter 2, Acts 10, and Acts 19, and there are several language groups present. Purpose for a tongue is to communicate thought. And the idea of us just babbling in a language we don't even understand is not biblical. So if you want to find out what the Bible really says on this, and it's a pretty compelling book, it's not a big book, just ask for the book, Understanding Tongues. Now, listening friends, we're going to be taking off in just a minute. As you know, if you've been listening for a while, this program goes all across the country and other parts of the world. And we kind of sign off in two stages because some are listening via satellite, which is on a different schedule from the land-based stations. So in a moment, we're going to say farewell to those who are listening by satellite. And then we're going to come back and we're going to answer some rapid-fire Bible questions. And two things, Pastor Ross. One is, how does a person get the book, Unknown Tongues? And the other is, how do they send in their questions?
5: Okay, to get the book, just call 800-835-6747. That is our resource phone line. Ask for the book. It's called Understanding Tongues. We'll be happy to send it to you if you're in Canada or in North America. And if you'd like to email us your Bible question, we'll include it in our program. 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
5: Hello, friends. Welcome back for our email questions or the texting questions that have come in. Pastor Doug, we have several good ones this evening. Question number one, are the seven last plagues literal or figurative?
4: Well, both. We believe that they're real because you read in Revelation, when it talks in chapter 15, 16 about the seven last plagues.

0: plagues, many of them are similar to the plagues that fell on ancient Egypt, which were very real. There were 10 plagues that fell on Egypt as a prelude to their deliverance and the journey to the promised land. The children of Israel were protected from the last seven of those 10 plagues. So in Revelation, when it says there are seven plagues, God protects us through those seven last plagues, but they are very real plagues that prelude our deliverance from this world and beginning a journey to God's promised land. Now, there may be some spiritual applications to some of the plagues, like the darkness on the seat of the beast, probably literal darkness, but it means they're also living in darkness.
1: All right, next question that we have. It says, when Jesus says he baptizes with fire, what does it mean?
0: The Holy Spirit. Because John the Baptist says that he that comes after you will baptize you in fire and the Spirit. He makes it clear what that. And then you look in Acts chapter 2, when the Holy Spirit fell on the apostles, it says it came like tongues of fire. The children of Israel, when they came out of Egypt, they went through the Red Sea, baptized in water, and then they were baptized in a pillar of fire that God used to protect them. We need both baptisms.
1: Did Jesus die on Wednesday if the Bible says he was 3 days and three nights in the heart of the earth?
0: No, the only reason people try to move the crucifixion to a Wednesday is they misunderstand Matthew chapter 12, where Jesus said, as Jonah was 3 days and three nights in the heart of the earth, so the Son of Man will be, or rather, Jonah 3 days, three nights in the belly of the fish, so the Son of Man will be 3 days, three nights in the heart of the earth. The 3 days of Jesus begins with his suffering and his surrender in the Garden of Gethsemane. So it's talking about Thursday night, Friday night, Saturday night, he was suffering for the sins of the world. That's including the suffering, the death, and the tomb. He rose Sunday morning. So you don't need to move the crucifixion to Wednesday. By the way, we do have a book that talks about that 3 days and three nights, and it's called The Sign of Jonah.
1: That's right. If you'd like to receive the book, just call 800-835-6747. Pastor Doug, one more. Where in the Bible does it say God helps those who help themselves?
0: Doesn't say that in the Bible. That was Benjamin Franklin. Hey, listening friends, we're going to learn more next week. Tune in, tell your friends.
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0: Good morning and welcome to the Healing Room. My name is Michael Johnson, and I want to welcome you this morning. If this is your first time here, welcome. If you're a return listener, welcome back. Before we begin, I just want to take a moment, which necessitates an explanation, to just tell you why this program was founded 3 years ago in 2023. That reason is because we have very few venues that we can actually, if we want to reach out in prayer for something, for prayer for something around that. You know, sometimes we have a prayer chain at a church, and sometimes we have a group that gets together. But this is a place that you can come to on any Saturday morning and receive prayer. It can be for something mental, physical, emotional, spiritual. It can be for you, a friend, a coworker, a loved one. But please do, because it's not just about me praying at the microphone. It is about asking hundreds of thousands of listeners from Phoenix to San Francisco to New York City, basically, to join us as we pray for you. So please do call in. That number is 866-896-1360. 866-896-1360. 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So please do join us. And we do a lesson every week, but that's totally secondary to your call-in. So don't worry about interrupting the teaching. Again, we'd love to hear from you so we could pray for your need. Again, that number is 1-866-896-1360. Today's teaching is called Living a Life of What Might Have Been's. So let's pretend that we've just passed away from the earth less than 24 hours ago. So you might be immediately be thinking, Mike, what a morbid thought. I mean, I'm listening to your broadcast today because I wanted to hear something uplifting or positive. And now you want me to pretend I just died? To which I'd respond, just hang with me for a little bit. Because what we are going to be talking about today is something that most people miss entirely. So now let's picture ourselves in heaven. And Jesus is showing us the grounds of paradise. And at one point, we enter a magnificent room. It's large, it's brilliant. And as we move along its interior with Jesus, we see the walls on both sides stretching on and on and on. There seems to be along both walls drawers that appear to go on as far as the eye can see, running from floor to ceiling. Now, some of the drawers are missing, but most of the drawers are just closed. Where are we ask Jesus. He regards us seriously, then tells us that every human being that's ever been created and sent to earth has been given a drawer. A drawer, Lord, we ask, somewhat mystified. Inside I place what I have for each individual. No two are ever exactly alike. What is it, we ask Jesus. After a long moment, Jesus' eyes move from a closed drawer back to us. It is where I have placed their assignments along with the allotment of their days. What assignment, we press. That thing I want for them to do, to accomplish in their lives for my kingdom. No two assignments are ever the same. Oh, there certainly can be some similar aspects, but each assignment is tailored to be used in a certain way. It is a purpose for which I have created each one and delivered them to earth, Jesus continues. Our eyes scan the walls on both sides. The majority of the drawers are closed. But why are most drawers closed, Jesus, we ask. There's a long silence, and Jesus finally answers, because so few ever bother to find out. Find out what, Jesus, we ask? What their lives were supposed to really be? What about the missing drawers, we ask? Those lives, those assignments were fulfilled, Jesus says. No drawer will ever again have to take that place. The purpose assigned has been accomplished. As the number of grains there are on of sand, as the number of stars in the heavens are the purposes I have for my creation of man. Then there is another very long pause. Jesus, is my drawer still in place? So let's just leave this little story about our arrival in paradise and ask ourselves that very same question while we're still alive, while we're still on earth, and yes, while we still have a chance. And that is, are we as Christians really, really, really living a life that Jesus has for us through an assignment specifically tailored and made for each and every one of us by the creator of this universe? Or are we living each day with the what might have been's in our lives instead of living each day in God's very specific assignment for us? So before we proceed, let's clarify the term assignment. So according to Webster's dictionary, it implies a definite, limited task given by someone in authority. A definite, limited task given by someone in authority. This is a pretty good definition for what we're going to talk about today. First, it tells us that it is a definite task. So often we get lost in the very idea of God even really having a definite assignment or task for our lives, particularly if it can involve a very unexpected journey, one that we may not like. Oftentimes, one that we could never have even imagined or fathomed for our lives. Also, within Webster's Dictionary, it tells us that an assignment implies a definite but also limited task. Why limited, we might ask? Well, frankly, because it has to be accomplished within the boundaries of our lifetime. God's not really into the habit of accomplishing his assignments for us here on earth by using us when our time here on earth is up. Save our legacy. Webster's Dictionaries also tells us that the definition of an assignment also states that the assignment is given to each of us or delegated to us by someone with authority. And obviously, when it is God assigning us a task, he is someone with unlimited authority. The Bible reaffirms this by telling us that God is the creator and ruler of all. Psalm 115:3 says that our God is in heaven. He does whatever he pleases. Consequently, when he assigns us our task, God has the perfect right to do so. And he also has complete and total authority. In Matthew 28:18, Jesus tells us that all authority in heaven and on earth has been given to me. Then if we know now that God does have an assignment for each of us, totally unique unto us, then how and why do we miss it? Before we continue, I just want to take a moment, if you're tuning in now, and just let you know that this is a program where you can call in at any time during the teaching and receive prayer for any need in your life. It could be mental, it can be emotional, it could be physical, it can be spiritual, and it doesn't have to be for you. We all know people, friends, co-workers who are going through something. You can remain totally anonymous, but it's not just about me praying for you at the microphone. I invite our entire audience from San Francisco to New York City to Phoenix, Arizona, to hundreds of thousands of people. I ask them to join as intercessors, as a massive intercessory prayer team for your needs. So if you've ever wanted a lot of people praying for you, please do call in because we'd love to hear from you. And don't worry about interrupting the teaching. Your needs and your prayer requests are primary. The call-in line is 1-866-896-1360, 1-866-896-1360. Again, one more time, 1-866-896-1360. Please do call in. We'd love to hold your knees up to God and have it prayed for by hundreds of thousands of our listeners. Now, again, back to the question, how and why do we miss it? Why are there still so many unopened drawers in heaven? First of all, we're all very busy people. We have busy schedules, busy lives, busy, busy, busy, busy agendas. And yes, that busyness does not exclude us as Christians. And I'm not quite sure as a Christian that at one time or another we may have all stopped and slowed down even for a minute and asked God, what exactly do you want me to be doing with my life, which that you've given me? And yet, even if we do get an answer to that question, we might tell God, yes, Lord, someday I'm going to take you up on that. I promise. But maybe after I retire. I should have enough money stashed in my 401k by then to give it some serious consideration at that time. Or when the kids are grown. Yeah, Lord, after the kids are grown. Or when the finances aren't so tight. But what about today, in life's here and now, when God is asking, just imagine what life would be like if some of the great men and women of the Bible had constantly been putting God off. Think about that. What a different outcome. I think one of the most important understandings that we as believers need to come to terms with is that God didn't put us on earth accidentally. That means in giving you and I an assignment, certain gifts had to be lined up for us and certain relationships as well. I mean, so many of us have had men or women who showed up in our lives who we were at first totally resistant to or even put off by. We wanted nothing to do with them. They were the last person we'd be hanging with. But eventually they somehow ended up being one of our best friends. Those who we realize, if we accept the assignment God has given us, will be an integral part of making that assignment come to pass. Those put into our lives to facilitate our purpose of fulfilling our assignment were so often not there by accident. They were indeed.
1: Sorry to interrupt, Michael. We do have a caller, Pamela from Phoenix.
0: Good morning, Pamela.
2: Good morning.
0: I'm glad you called in. What can we help you with? What can we pray for you for?
2: Thank you. Feeling overwhelmed, taking care of my mother, and in ministry at church, you know, children's ministry, foster care, group home for teenage moms, just overwhelmed and Bible studies. And one of the ministers has said, you have overwhelmed and just continue to trust God. He will help you through this. And so I decided, let me call in. It's my first time.
0: Well, I'm glad you called, Pamela, and we will invite our entire audience from, as I said, from a lot of people praying for you, from San Francisco to New York City to Phoenix, Arizona. I just want to say one thing. God impressed this thought with me. One thing I want to pray for you about is peace, just a peace that surpasses all understanding. I almost see you on a frenetic pace trying to do all these things and to push everything together, trying to get everything done. And there's a constantly, it robs your peace, it robs your joy. So I just want to pray about that. And I want to invite our audience to give you, to God to give you a new direction, to shed things that you should be shedding, to basically invite things into your life that you should be inviting, and not feel, Pamela, that you always have to say yes. Pray about it. And there's times that you can say no. So, Lord, I ask as we begin to pray for Pamela, anyone who's listening today, if you could pray along with me for Pamela as I pray at the microphone, that God will indeed give her that peace and give her a joy and restore the joy of her salvation. So, Lord, we thank you for Pamela. We thank you for the fact that she's called in today. We thank you for the fact that she's on the phone, that she's petitioning the heavenlies to say, Lord, I've got so much going on. I really, really need to prioritize it for me, Lord. I really need you to tell me what I need to do now so that it's not just my agenda. It's not just me saying yes to people who say, Pamela will do it, Pamela will do it. But, Lord, God, what do you say you want me to do? What do you say that you want Pamela to do? I also pray for any physical, any headaches. I'm just something about headaches or just that you're actually getting headaches, physical symptoms from this. That is almost like you lay in the, you almost like dread the day sometimes. There's so much to do and you don't know how it keeps you awake at night. So, Lord, I ask that you give her peace in the midst of the storm, that you bless her, that you prioritize her things in her life, Lord, and that you give her a brand new start. Spend time, Pamela, every morning, hit your knees the first thing and say, Lord, direct my day. Even write it down. Even write a log. Put something together that will direct your path so that you will and say, God, should I say yes to this? Should I say no? Should I say maybe? Should I say later? And Lord, we thank you for Pamela calling in, and we thank you for the soul that she is, that she's a great servant for you, Father God, and we ask that you bless her in life. And I also want to thank you. I don't know why, but I'm also thanking that your finances, we want to bless you as far as finances, changing finances. That has also been a struggle in your life. And so, Lord, we ask that you renew, that you help her tremendously in her finances, Lord, and show her a different way of doing things, Father God. Just as she's trying to meet the time frame, she's trying to meet a lot of financial needs right now, Lord. We just ask that you help her in all ways. In Jesus' name, we pray. Pamela, thank you so, so much for calling in. Please do call back and tell us how you're doing, okay? We don't want you to be a stranger out there.
2: Oh, thank you so much.
0: Did any of that fit? Does any of that sound like...
2: Everything. It was everything. I didn't even mention about the headache. And wow, thank you for the finances.
0: Well, you keep it, again...
2: I'm a giver and I'm going to help everybody.
0: Pray in the morning. Say, Lord, have a pencil and paper. A notebook and say, what should I do today, Lord? What are my priorities today? Okay?
2: What are my priorities? Yes, sir. Thank you.
0: Thank you for calling
2: in. Thank you, everybody, for praying for me.
0: Thank you. Thank
2: you. Praying for you, too. You're welcome.
0: You have a good day. Thank you.
1: Michael, we do have another caller on. It's John.
0: Good morning, John. How are you?
3: Yes, sir. Hi. First time call. Like, Pam, this one, Pam, though, I'm praying for her as well, and I think people could listen to traditional hymns on YouTube or the cell phone. It would definitely help. As far as my needs, I got a bunch looking for praying God earnestly to help me start work, even part-time, and to get the answer to the help I have for my glaucoma, myopic degeneration. Should I do this? Should I do that therapy? And talked to a good friend of mine a few minutes ago. Some, liver cleanse. I'm looking for the right. What I need. I need a bunch of things, but mainly for the eyes and work.
0: And John, where are you calling from today? Where are you calling in from?
3: It's Long Island, New York.
0: Perfect. I grew up in Levittown for a while, so.
3: Oh, really?
0: You're probably very
3: familiar with it. Where are you folks located now?
0: Yeah.
3: Where's the show from?
0: Well, we're broadcasting out of San Francisco, New York City, and we're headquartered at KPXQ 1360 AM in Phoenix. So.
3: Oh, wow, look at that. I was in Phoenix once. It was a long time ago.
0: Yeah, well, now's a good time not to be in Phoenix if you don't like the
3: sun.
0: Really? If you don't like the sun, if you don't like 110, if you don't like 115, if you're that, you know, but it's,
3: no, I don't.
0: But when you've got that snow piled up outside your door, it's a great time to be in Phoenix, okay?
3: Okay.
0: So let me ask my audience to pray for you. And, Lord, I just ask right now, Father God, that you meet John's needs, Father God, that he's called in today, and it's particularly difficult when he has an eye situation affecting glaucoma, that it can affect his eyesight, Lord, to try to do work, to try to start work, to try to get going, Lord. And you can kind of feel lost. You can kind of feel like, you know, what do we do next? And as I ask everybody who is listening to pray for John today, I ask that if God doesn't heal it, if he doesn't, he wants to pursue medical, which there's nothing wrong with doing that, that you lead him to the right doctor. There's a lot of glaucoma specialists, a lot of ophthalmologists out there, but and he's in a busy community, New York. Lord, we just ask that you lead him and direct him to the right person and give him a manner in which it's almost like a discovery that you know that he feels comfortable with this person and that he feels that the person is, that he's not just another number, but you pray that you that he feels comfortable and he feels confident that this doctor's got it. And God, I just have another message for you. God is prompting me to say, don't worry about your other eye. You worry a lot about the vision, about it affecting the other eye, and having difficulty with that because, you know, sometimes it's in one eye, sometimes it's in two. And Lord, I just want to pray for protection for the vision that he does have. Pray that his sight that he does have will be retained. And Lord, I just ask for a miracle, a tremendous, tremendous miracle in his life that he can, that he'll be a witness to other people as well. They'll say, hey, John, I thought you had this glaucoma problem. God's healed me, or he's led me to the right doctor. And I'd love to have you call back and give us a testimony of what's going on. Does that sound good?
3: Yes, sir. Thank you.
0: John, thank you so much.
3: You're on I'm on WMCA out here. You're on every, was it 12 to 1? Or?
0: Well, your time right now, we're 9 Phoenix time, so I guess you guys are 3 o'clock. You're 3 hours ahead, so yeah, you're going to be coming on at 12 in New York City.
3: 12 to 1.
0: Yep. No, 12 to 12:30. We're half an hour show. We're half an hour
3: okay.
0: program.
3: Thanks again.
0: Okay, thank you, sir.
3: Thank you so much.
0: You. Have a good day. Bye-bye.
1: We do have another caller, Michael. It's Maybelle from New York.
0: Good morning, Maybelle. How are you?
4: Good morning. How are you?
0: Do I remember you? Did you call in before?
4: Is it a few weeks ago.
0: And it's Maybelle, right? It's Maybelle, not Maybelle.
4: Yes.
0: See?
4: Yes.
0: See?
4: Yes,
0: you,
4: Maybelle.
0: You never forget a unique good name. How are you doing?
4: Mm-hmm. I'm doing a little bit better. Thank God.
0: Good. What can we pray for you about today?
4: Yes. Same thing. I'm just, you know, like still got little pains and, you know, my legs, my body, you know, and I know God is a healer.
0: Tell me about
4: you. And I have faith and I have hope.
0: You sound like a person who is God's used you powerfully in people's lives and you don't even know it. Sometimes things happen in lives around that God's done. And so I want to ask before we pray, that I call them suddenlies in people's lives. I want to pray because sometimes we go along and along and along. We say, Lord, when's it going to happen? When's it going to happen? Then suddenly it's there. Mm-hmm. It happens. So mm-hmm. I want to ask mm-hmm. people today to pray for Maybelle out there wherever you are mm-hmm. to join us in prayer and just pray for a suddenly. Just this suddenly it's just like overcomes her life. It's just like she feels her spirit lifted. I also want to pray for your spirit because mm-hmm. sometimes you get down. Sometimes you get depressed. The Lord wants to lift the depression, lift mm-hmm. these things,
4: yes.
0: this heaviness away from you, that you're walking around mm-hmm. with a heavy spirit. You just want to feel more free again. And
4: mm-hmm,
0: does
4: mm-hmm,
0: that sound? Does that mm-hmm. sound? Yeah. Okay. So, Lord, I want to pray for
4: her. Yes.
0: I want to pray for Maybelle's freedom. And, Lord, I want to pray as I ask the audience to join us for the pain in her legs, the pain in her fingers, the pain in her joints, Father God.
4: Mm-hmm.
0: I also want to pray.
4: Yes, Lord.
0: I also want to pray for peace in her life, Father God. Not worrying, Lord. Not thinking how is tomorrow going to work out because today has enough worry.
4: Yes,
0: and, Lord.
4: Lord.
0: I just want
4: Thank
0: you to
4: Jesus.
0: Give her even let her live. What God is telling me to do for you when I'm praying for you is live, Maybelle, one day at a time, 1 hour mm-hmm, at a time.
4: Mm-hmm.
0: Just
4: mm-hmm.
0: break it down and say, okay, Lord, mm-hmm. what do we do this next hour? what do I do this afternoon? Not worrying about what's going to happen in 2 weeks, what's going to happen in 3 weeks, not worrying, because Satan tries to have you worry about things that you don't really need to worry about, and it's
4: yes,
0: a distraction.
4: You're right.
0: Always,
4: you're right.
0: Always.
4: And he want me.
0: Always, and if he can have you worrying, then he makes you ineffective. And I said you have a powerful voice in God's kingdoms, and that people can come to you, and you can talk to them, and you can bring peace into their lives, God's peace in their lives.
4: Wow. You're right.
0: You've helped other people in ways that you can't even see, in ways that I think you won't see until you go to heaven, and you may see them next door sometimes. They may be your neighbor. Say, I remember praying for you, and you made it. Because remember, we all have a line, and we all have people that we're doing. It's a thing that God showed me one time about a line in heaven. And I said, what's that line in heaven? He said, those are the people. And let's pretend that you're in heaven one day, and you're with God, and there's this long line behind you, Mabel. And I said, Lord, what is that line? He said, those are the people who saw your life, heard your words, may have never known you personally, but because of the way you live your life and what they saw, their life has been changed forever and ever and ever. That's your life, Mabel. You are a life changer. And so we pray for health. We pray for wealth. We pray for taking care of you, breaking your day down by hour, and having God lead you in things you could never imagine. And we pray for victory in areas where you've been struggling for a long, long time. In Jesus' name we pray. Amen. Mabel, it's a great pleasure.
4: Because people take to me, and I always wonder why do people take to me so much? And when I was in the shelter, a lady came to me and she says to me, she said, you know, she said, you are a light to this place. That's
0: you
4: what
0: are.
4: A lady said to me.
0: You are, and you will, and you will continue to be. That's the light I was talking about, because your line in heaven may be very, very long. Everybody's going to have a line. It's not just about getting ourselves to heaven, but it's the people we've affected along the way. And in those people affects, we may not even know it. They may never know us, but they'll see you. They may hear your voice. They may feel your spirit, because you carry a spirit of God, carry a spirit of light. And Satan does everything he can to limit that. If he cripples you, he'll want to cripple you. If he wants to stop you, he wants to stop you. And you just say, Lord, in Jesus' name,
4: you're right.
0: I declare that I'm free. I declare the pain is gone. Beyond one thing I would say to you, and I say to people about prayer of healing, because I've been through things myself significant, is look at it, try to put it in a rearview mirror, say, Lord, thank you for curing this pain. Thank you for curing. Thank you that the pain is gone. You know, call out things that are not as if they are, and call that out and say, Satan, get off of my legs. Jesus, thank you for giving me the ability. Because sometimes you want to do things and it hinders you. You say, I don't know whether my legs are going to make it. I don't know whether the pain's too great today. And Satan's trying to stop you. So I ask, Lord, that you bless her, give her peace, give her direction, give her fulfillment, and let her know every day, have an anticipation and excitement, knowing that the people that she's going to bless, she will see in that line in heaven when she's praying at Jesus' feet, when she goes
4: thank
0: to herself.
4: Thank
0: in Jesus'
4: you. Thank
0: name.
4: You. Thank you, Jesus. Thank you. Thank
0: Mabel,
4: you.
0: Thank you for calling back. It's always it's always a pleasure to hear from somebody again.
4: It's so nice to talk to you. You makes me feel good.
0: You make me feel good too as well, because I love to hear stories when people are coming here and we pray for them. And that's what I said, as things change, call us back and give us an update.
4: Oh, God, you have such a blessed spirit. Ooh, yes. And thank you so much. And I'm going to be calling there often. Don't worry.
0: Yeah, absolutely.
4: I love God.
0: I'm sure, and you do.
4: May God bless you and your family.
0: Thank you. One more thing God's showing me about your life, and this is what you have to change. Sometimes you've had God prompt you to pray for people and do things, but you felt awkward. You felt, well, I don't know where this is a time. I don't know where this is a place. Don't worry. If you're prompting, go ahead. If he's prompting you, please move ahead. Don't hold back, because you could have been the link to someone's cure for healing. You could have been the link for someone's cure for a family being reunited. You are a person who has the touch of God on you, and you want to extend that. So when God prompts you, don't ever shrink back. Don't ever second guess. It's just step forward. And people say, well, what if I'm wrong? What if I pray about something that's wrong? Well, then it wasn't God, was it? Don't worry. It's better to be wrong than it is to not pray for someone and to be right and to be the link for their healing, link for their family or something. So I want to pray for a spirit. One more thing. Lord, we just ask that you give Mabel a spirit of holy boldness, holy boldness in a way that she can't imagine. And she'll hear stories of her doing things that will come back to her and say, Maybelle, I was here and this happened to me because of your prayers. I want her to have that tremendous legacy in that long life in heaven.
5: Yes.
0: In Jesus' name. Maybelle, it's a pleasure. You have a wonderful day and keep safe.
5: It's a pleasure talking. It's always a pleasure talking to you. I like talking to you.
0: Well, thank you. I like talking to you. You have a good day, ma'am. Talk to you later. Bye,
1: We do have two more callers, Michael. Here comes Gail from Tempe.
0: Hi, Gail. How are you doing today?
6: Great. Thank you.
0: Good. What can I pray for you about?
6: I have several. One was for my friends, Teresa and Michael, who are financially really struggling. They really need God's guidance for their finances and what he wants them to do. Okay. My other one is for our grandson, Will. He's 18, going through some struggles in life emotionally. And just that God will use these things in his life to draw him closer to the Lord. And the last one really is for myself. And what you were saying to Maybelle is basically what I really am living in an area that it's a mission field. And God is really working. And I really asking God to show me each day through the Holy Spirit what he wants me to do.
0: Perfect. We'll do that. And I want to ask our audience to join me in prayer for those needs. Again, think of that. If you're listening to this program on a Saturday morning or Saturday afternoon, whenever it appears in your time zone, you are making a difference in people's lives by praying forever. So as I pray at the microphone, I ask you to join us from San Francisco to New York to Phoenix, to join us all over that part, those parts of the country, to pray for Teresa and Michael, to pray for basically their finances, Lord, and to pray for Gail's emotional well-being, Father God, and to pray for Will. So, Lord, I thank you for those things. Father, we ask, first of all, Will, it's hard to be 18. It's hard to avoid the struggles. It's hard to avoid Satan in so many ways. I ask that you put Christians into his life, Christians into his destiny, Christians into his future, who can speak to him where he may not listen to people who are older than him, but he will listen to somebody. Give him something that he takes seriously, someone who is a Christian who can impart and bless him with God. He'll see it in their life and say, I want what you have. And we also thank you for Gail for calling in today. And we ask that you give her steadiness, that you give her hope, that you give her... I just want to pray for hope that has been vanquished in your life, and you've had a lot of challenges as far as hope. So I want to say, Lord, renew Gail's hope and renew the joy of her salvation. And we also want to pray for Teresa and Michael, their finances, Lord, because it's tough, very difficult sometimes, especially with what's happening. Things are so expensive today, and you wonder how you're going to make it. So, Lord, we ask that they be blessed, tremendously financially in all of their ways, in all of the things that they do. Gail, thank you very, very much for calling in today. Bless you. And
6: thank you.
0: Back.
6: I listen to you every Saturday, and I really missing your friend that was homeless. He's not been on the... I haven't heard him the last couple
0: of here's
6: weeks.
0: The thing. When we have phone calls, he's out there, but he defers to people calling in.
7: Foundations of Freedom, a look at America's founding principles and the leaders who shaped our nation.
8: In 1783, the Revolutionary War was nearly over, but America's future remained uncertain. Officers in the Continental Army were angry. Congress had failed to provide promised pay, and some considered using the Army's power to force the government's hand. George Washington understood their frustration, but he also knew the liberty they had fought to win could be destroyed by the very army that secured it. Washington confronted his officers and urged them to choose honor, patience, and loyalty to the Republic over rebellion. He could have used their anger to increase his own power. Instead, he used his influence to restrain it. Power asks what it can take. Character asks what duty requires. Washington's lesson still stands. Freedom survives when leaders place principle above ambition and remain faithful to God, country, and the people they serve.
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15: Bless you and welcome again to Family Oneness, focused on the family, a Bible-centered time of encouragement, sharing a word for fathers, mothers, sons, daughters, grand, and godparents, all that make up our family unit. It's a word of strength and encouragement. We say that the family is God's central design power unit for changing lives and strengthening faith. I'm your host, Pastor Bree Jackson. I'm a pastor at Solid Rock Cathedral Faith Church, where the senior pastor is Bishop R.E. Jackson. We're standing in faith for revival for our families. I'm excited to be here with you again, reminding you of your birthright to be an overcomer. We overcome by the blood of the Lamb and the word of our testimony. Our message today is a faithful prayer. Our key verse is found in the book of 1 Samuel, chapter 1, verses 5 through 17. We will focus on verses 15 through 17. I want to welcome again Bishop R.A. Jackson.
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15: He'll be joining us and we'll close with a prayer for our families. Open your Bibles and turn with me to 1 Samuel, chapter 1, starting at verse number 15. And it reads, "And Hannah answered and said, 'No, my Lord, I'm a woman of a sorrowful spirit. I have drunk neither wine nor strong drink, but have poured out my soul before the Lord. Count not thy handmaiden for a daughter of Belial, for out of the abundance of my complaint and grief have I spoken hitherto.' Then Eli answered and said, 'Go in peace, and the God of Israel grant thee thy petition that thou hast asked of him.'" In honor of Mother's Day, I want to share more about the story of Hannah. So let us go deeper in the lesson. Saints of God, Hannah's story is one of the most well-known stories in the Word of God. She's mentioned at a time where she's longing for a child. She's in the dark season of waiting. It's brought countless times up in the Word of God where we see petitions. But here, saints of God, in 1 Samuel chapter 1, at this time in the Bible, barrenness brought deep shame upon a family because children were counted as God's blessings. So to have infertility, to be barren, to be without, was a shame that was heavy upon Hannah. She was consumed. She was burdened down, but she had a faithful prayer. Somebody say a faithful prayer. Our angle today of faithful prayer is a petition that has been strained by pain and struggle in a place where there's no other alternative. It's in a place where we see no way out. It seems impossible. So whether it's a diagnosis, position, financial standing, it's a place that's been strained by pain or lack of gain in such a way that it causes us to not care about the normalcy of how things are done or who is watching or what is going on. We must get to a place. We must come to a temple. We have something to say. We're talking about a faithful prayer. It's more than sound. It's more than position, saints of God. It is the entirety of a direct prayer, conversation with the Almighty in a place where we see no other option. It feels like it's almost impossible. I'm talking about when words feel like noise and the noise you're making makes no sense. We're talking about a faithful prayer, a group of sounds and words that come from the heart in faith, trusting in the one and only living God. Somebody say, "I got that." The enemy knows that when that faith field prayer hits the temple in a place called the altar from a heart that has already gone through what they've gone through, and the only other door is through Jesus. He is the truth. He is the way. He is the life. Shout amen. Saints of God, the enemy cannot defeat that. So today we must look at, what sound are we making? Are we ensuring that that sound comes from our heart, our mind, our soul, and our spirit? We're talking about a faithful prayer. Somebody shout, "Draw nigh to God, and he'll draw nigh to you." Families of God, back to the scripture, 1 Samuel chapter 1, starting at verse 9. So Hannah rose up after they had eaten at Shiloh, and after they had drunk, now Eli the priest sat upon a seat by the post of the temple of the Lord. And she was in bitterness of soul, and prayed unto the Lord, and wept sore. And she vowed a vow, somebody say amen, and said, O Lord of hosts, if thou would indeed look on the affliction of thy handmaid and remember me and not forget that handmaid, but would give unto thine handmaid a man child, then I will give him unto the Lord all the days of his life, and there shall no razor come upon his head. In point number one, saints of God, we see here that Hannah knew where to take her problems. She took her problems straight to God in prayer. It was in bitterness of soul, it is said, that Hannah wept much and prayed to the Lord. In verse number 10, it says that Hannah came up to the house of the Lord. Year after year, she was there with her husband offering sacrifices to God and also suffering the ridicule. Somebody today, year after year, day after day, minute after minute. But this year was different. This year was different from all the other years. This year was the year that she would actually see the hand of God. Saints of God, in every situation, God's timing is perfect. A key verse in this chapter actually says, the Lord had closed up her womb, and verses 5 and 6. That might not seem fair to somebody, but understand that God had a purpose behind the plan. His plan was in this time of trouble, we can be assured that God definitely had a plan. He did then, he does now, and he will in every situation of our life. Samuel needed to be born, saints of God, at a crucial time in history, not sooner, not later. He needed for Hannah to be in a place where she was willing to allow Samuel to be brought up to Eli and be raised as a priest. God's purposes are always greater than what we can plan. Somebody shout hallelujah. He had a plan. God had a plan that needed Samuel at the right place, at the right time, and throughout all his years. God was having an eternity conversation. It was not a minute in time. He was having an eternity conversation. He was saying, this offering that you're offering me is throughout all his days and forever to eternity. We know this because one of the greatest priests and prophets in the book of Acts, Peter, says this. He says, Samuel is the first of the prophets after Moses. In the book of Acts chapter 3, verse 24, the translation of Samuel, saints of God, means God has heard. It's the name of God. Oh yes, there was destiny on his life, saints of God. Hannah knew where to take her prayers. Families of God, we can use this in our life. And the application is found in the book of Isaiah chapter 41, starting at verse number 10. Fear thou not, for I am with thee. Be not dismayed, for I am thy God. I will strengthen thee, yea, I will help thee, yea, I will uphold thee with the right hand of my righteousness. Behold, all they that were incensed against thee shall be ashamed and confounded. They shall be as nothing, and that they that strive with thee shall perish. Thou shalt seek them and shall not find them, even them that contendeth with thee. They that war against thee shall be as nothing and as a thing of naught. For I, the Lord thy God, will hold up thy right hand, saying unto thee, fear not, I will help thee. Families of God, Hannah knew where to take her prayers. The application in the book of Isaiah chapter 41 confirms for us that God will be our help, that God will confound our enemies, that God will contend with those that contend with us. We can have confidence today in a faithful prayer. We're talking about a petition that's been strained by pain and struggle. Sometimes we find ourselves in places where there's no alternative. There's no fallback or backup. There's no way out. There's no escape clause, saints of God. It's a place that's been strained by pain or lack of gain in such a way that it causes us to shift, to not care about the normalcy of how things are done or who is watching or what is going on. We must get to a place. We must come to a temple. We have something to say. We're talking about a faithful prayer. It's more than sound. It's more than position, saints of God. It is the entirety of a direct prayer, conversation with the Almighty. Shout amen and amen. I find myself shifting from how I normally pray to a place of prayer, how I normally speak to being reverent to a holy God. I find myself shifting to take that lower gear, dig in deeper so you can rise up a little higher. Somebody today shout amen. Like Hannah, there's something I need to tell Jesus. Like Hannah, nobody else can fix it but him. Like Hannah, we need to know where to take our prayers. We need to know to take our prayers directly to God. Hannah had completely and totally surrendered to God. That's the place. That's the place where God wants to meet you. Our first point was about getting in the right place. Point number two is out of her brokenness and pain. Out of her brokenness and pain, Hannah trusted God's power and ability to work on her behalf. Somebody today, she made a vow saying, "O Lord Almighty, if thou will look upon your servant's misery and remember me and not forget your servant, but give her a son." She was specific. She was timely. She surrendered. She was sure in her spirit and peremptory, straightforward, stringent, and absolute. She trusted that God was able to do this miracle for which she had asked him. She knew that he was the only one who could hear her prayer and bring an answer to her longing. Hannah was a woman of great prayer. Our supporting scripture is found in the book of Hebrews, chapter 11, starting at verse number 29. And it reads, "By faith they passed through the Red Sea as by dry land, which the Egyptians, essaying to do, were drowned. By faith the walls of Jericho fell down after they were compassed about 7 days. By faith the harlot Rahab perished not with them that believed not, when she had received the spies with peace. And what shall I more say? For time would fail me to tell of Gideon and of Barak and of Samson and of Jephthah and of David and Samuel and of the prophets, who through faith subdued kingdoms, wrought righteousness, obtained promises, and stopped the mouths of the lions." Saints of God, we see the story of Samuel continuing even into the book of Hebrews. I stopped at verse number 33, but it goes on and it talks about the great work of faith, saints of God. And verse number 29, there was an enemy called the Egyptians. You ought to tell your enemy today that it's by faith. We see in verse 30, there was a plan. There was a wall, the enemy first, and then there's the plan. But somebody shout by faith. Verse number 31 is where I want to focus. It says, "By faith, the harlot Rahab perished not. Let the enemy know that despite his plan, you will not perish." Somebody shout, bless God, bless God. Continuing in Hebrews chapter 39, but I want to read it to you from the Amplified Version. And it reads, "And all of these, though they gained divine approval through their faith, did not receive the fulfillment what was promised, because God had us in mind and had something better for us, so that they, these men, women of authentic faith, would not be made perfect, that is, complete in him apart from us." Families of the Most High God, God had us in mind. Our application of through our brokenness is found in the book of Isaiah chapter 6. And I want to start reading at verse number 8. And it says, "Also I heard the voice of the Lord saying, whom shall I send, and who will go for us? Then said I, here am I, send me. And he said, go and tell this people, hear ye indeed, but understand not, and see ye indeed, but perceive not. Make the heart of this people fat, and make their ears heavy, and shut their eyes, lest they see with their eyes, hear with their ears, and understand with their heart, and convert, and be healed." Families of God, the enemy knows today that you and I have been given the power of a faithful prayer. And we can today see with our eyes, we can hear with our ears, and we're standing in agreement with our heart to be converted and be healed. Shout amen and amen. Families of God, we're moving from status quo. We're moving from the way we normally do it to a higher place, a deeper place in Christ, where we have a faithful prayer, a time of communion that is holy, set apart and dedicated for the Lord, where our petitions, our requests, those things that we ask him for, we can stand on the word of God. We know that there's a place, and we know that he can take our brokenness. And saints of God, today, we're moving forward in a faithful prayer. We're talking about a petition that's been strained by pain and struggle. Sometimes we find ourselves in places where there's no alternative. There's no fallback or backup. There's no way out. There's no escape clause, saints of God. It's a place that's been strained by pain or lack of gain in such a way that it causes us to shift, to not care about the normalcy of how things are done or who is watching or what is going on. We must get to a place. We must come to a temple. We have something to say. We're talking about a faithful prayer. It's more than sound. It's more than position, saints of God. It is the entirety of a direct prayer, conversation with the Almighty. Shout amen and amen. We know God can, and we know God has heard our common everyday prayers. We know that there's power in a simple prayer, but I'm talking about in this time and in this season and with what is going on in our community, that we need to come up a little higher. We need to dig in a little deeper. Somebody shout a faithful prayer where we honor our vows and expect God's power. Amen and amen. Taking a break from our study, if you're just now joining us, preparing for worship and route to worship, or maybe you're at home today, we're talking about a faithful prayer. We're coming from the book of 1 Samuel, chapter 1, starting at verse number 5 and going down to verse number 17. Our key verses were verse number 15 and number 17. Families of God, in summary, we've covered point number 1 and point number 2. Point number 1 was Hannah knew where to go. She knew where the place of worship was. She had a place that came out of her situation. Point number 2, she came in her brokenness and in her pain. And our third point today is that she believed that God would do exactly what he said he would do. At this time, the Bible goes on to say that she went her way and ate something, and her face was no longer downcast. So in a course of time, Hannah conceived and gave birth to a son. She named him Samuel, saying, "Because I asked the Lord of him." We find that in 1 Samuel chapter 1, verses 18 and 20. As soon as Hannah was on her way, she was no longer downcast. She knew in her heart that she had spoken to the one who heard her, who could hear. Samuel's name means God hears us. So families of God, the faithful prayer that we can model our lives from is found in 1 Samuel chapter 1 in the story of Hannah. When we look at this, families of God, we can see that there is some symmetry that goes along with the obedience to the word of God. Although it is personal, she's praying to herself. The priest is there. Eli is there where two or three are gathered in my name for somebody. Although he was present, he was not pertinent. That was still personal between Hannah and God. Families of God, today, sometimes we're praying and we may not be alone, but don't worry. Whatever's not pertinent, God will deal with. She goes on and she begins to pray to the Lord. And in her prayer, we hear her saying a vow. We hear her making a vow to the Lord. She vowed to give him back to God. That was the perfect making of God's plan. Where his will is, his plan goes together. Somebody shout amen. When we see this happening, there's a perfect mixture. There's a combustion. There's a power that comes into play that makes that prayer potent. Somebody today, just keep on praying. Don't give up on prayer. Pray in the morning, pray in the noon, pray in the evening hour. Don't give up on prayer. Prayer, when mixed with faith, is potent. Prayer is, by virtue of definition, is an exchange. It's a matter of words and what you believe in. And today, we believe God. We believe that he is the only living God. We believe that he is the great I am, that he's the wheel in the middle of the wheel. He is the balm of Gilead. He is the son of the living God. He's the bright and morning star. Somebody shout amen. Scholars note, families of God, there's something unique about the story of Hannah, because after her petitions, she worshiped him. She worshiped God. Before they left, she offered God a sacrifice of praise and worship. Somebody today, believing in his power to do great things. We worship and praise, families, because we believe God's power to do great things. We expect the great. Somebody shout yes. Maybe her faith was still tested, somebody said, or maybe it's coming in time. No matter what our thoughts are, Hannah gave God a praise offering. She praised the Lord. She worshiped him. She worshiped him in the prayer. She was faithful. She was strong to uphold her part. That's the part she could control. She had control over what she would do, families of God. So she worshiped him. She gave him a praise offering. Somebody today, wherever you are, you want to give God a praise offering. He has you in the right place. He is seeing your brokenness. So stand in the power of his name and expect the great. Believe him for the better. Believe him for the big. The Bible goes on and talks about where she worshiped him and she praised him, because we know that God will never allow our pain and our brokenness to have the last word. That's for somebody. Hannah knew that there was great power in prayer. There was purpose in waiting, and the answer would be a blessing. We can look at scripture in this model prayer and knows that God will never allow our pain, somebody, and our brokenness to have the last word. He will always give us more and bless us abundantly. The blessings may look different than what we first imagined for somebody, but there's great depth in faith. There's character that comes from these dark seasons, and we can have faith and understanding that our God, he is a good God, the only true and living God, and his name is Jesus. Families of the Most High God, I would be remiss if I did not emphasize that Hannah was faithful. She was strong. She kept her end of the vow. She brought her son back to serve in the temple. She introduces herself in verse number 24 again. Sometimes we will not look the same once we come out of the storm. Somebody say yes. It is emphatically clear and absolute identification when she says, I'm the woman who stood here beside you praying to the Lord. I prayed for this child, and the Lord has granted me what I asked of him. So now I give him to the Lord. For his whole life, he will be given over to the Lord. The Bible doesn't speak of her emotions at this point. That's for somebody. But I can imagine for any mother, this would be a hard task to do. But she did not waver. And every year, she continued to not only give, but she tithed to the Lord. She brought his priestly garments, allowing him to grow up, hallelujah, in the way that she had vowed. In God's purpose, it met her pain, and she was there to give him all the glory, all the testimony. She gave praises to God in the way that we can remember, saints of God. She says, my heart rejoices in the Lord. In the Lord, my horn is lifted high. My mouth boasts over mine enemies, for I delight in your deliverance. There is no one holy like the Lord. There is none beside you. There is no rock like our God, found in 1 Samuel chapter 2, verses 1 through 2. This is a beautiful anointed prayer, families of God. We see her making sure to make known how magnificent was her Lord, how magnificent was her God. We see Hannah making a point to be modeled by us in our lives today. She did not resist. She was not tempted to turn back. She fulfilled her vow. Families of God, today there is power in a faithful prayer. She used the spoken and the unspoken. She used the emotions of her pain and brokenness. Pointed prayer, families of God, we see her making sure to make known how

0: not reaching your goal, today I pray that you receive the power of a faithful prayer. She shows us how to go about it. Go to the right place. It doesn't matter who's listening. Then she shows us how to worship and praise him. She was no longer downtrodden. The joy of the Lord became her strength. And the Bible says that God remembered her the same way he's going to remember you. God remembered her and he blessed her womb. Saints of God, God didn't just give her one child. She went on to bear more children. But the one she vowed is the one she gave. That's for somebody. Hannah teaches us how to take prayer and put it on hyperspeed by making sure we're full of faith. We're standing on the word of God. Maybe there's no alternative. Maybe there's no way out. Be encouraged. Your God, he keeps his promises. Today we know that successful mothers are not the ones that have never struggled, but the ones rather that never give up despite the struggles. Shout amen.
1: And with that, Bishop Jackson, please come and share a prayer for our families.
2: Amen and amen. Let us pray. Lord God, your families today are stirring up the gift that you have given us. Lord Jesus, we thank you for your amazing love has been poured out for us at the cross and poured into us by the Holy Spirit. We want to taste and experience more of the depth and breadth and length and height of your amazing love. Help us to walk by faith. Help us to endure in suffering. Help us to fully embrace your Son, Jesus Christ, our Redeemer. So pour out your love in our hearts in increasing measure by the power of your Holy Spirit through Jesus Christ, our Lord. We stand on the word of God today, knowing that we do not speak in the words which men's wisdom teach, but which the Holy Ghost teaches, comparing spirit things with spiritual. We hear from your throne room today that the natural man receiveth not the things of the Spirit of God, for they are foolishness to him, neither can he know them, because they are spiritually discerned. But he that is spiritual judges all things, yet he himself is judged of no man. We had a question: who has known the mind of the Lord that he may instruct him? But we have the mind of Christ. We are victorious. We bless your name. Now to him who is able to do exceedingly abundantly above all that we ask or think, according to the power that works in us, to him be glory in the church by Christ Jesus to all generations forever and ever. Someone say amen and amen.
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11: 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I'm speaking with Roland Trujillo, the host of Shedding Shackles. Roland, I know you like Christian poetry.
12: Mm-hmm.
11: You know what I'm going to say?
12: Let me guess, you want me to read a poem.
11: Exactly. I'm sure your listeners would like to hear something. Do you have a poem you would like to share with us today?
12: Sure, I got one for you. I found it in A.W. Tozer's The Christian Book of Mystical Verse. And it's a beautiful little poem by Christina Rossetti. Here it is. O Christ, our light, when even in darkness we look up, discern and gaze upon, O Christ, thou loveliest light that ever shone, thou light of light, fount of all lights that be, grant us clear vision of thy light to see. Though other lights elude us or be gone into the secret of oblivion, or glean in places higher than man's degree. Who looks on thee looks full on his desire. Who looks on thee looks full on very love. Looking, he answers well, what lack I yet? His heat and cold wait not on earthly fire. His wealth is not of earth to lose or get. Earth reels, but he has stored his store above. The poem Christ Our Light by Christina Rossetti.
11: Beautiful.
13: Welcome to Shedding Shackles. 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And now here's your Shedding Shackles host, Roland Trujillo.
12: Hi everyone. Welcome. I'm stopping by today to talk about life. A man once said very succinctly that our lives begin with cruel traumas, and then our lives build upon those traumas, and that's our life. But what kind of a life is that? Christ said, "My words have life." He wants to set you free from trauma. There you go. That's it, trauma. The whole human race was founded on a trauma, or a series of very fast-moving trauma. And what were the traumas? Believing a lie, getting thrown out of paradise, the trauma of realizing that you are a betrayer and lost everything, and hate and judgment on the part of Eve for Adam. See, it was Adam's job to protect her. It was his job. See, he was a little bit closer to God. He was the first, and then she was created as a helpmate. And so he was like the father of the family, and there was just the two of them at the time. Nevertheless, it was a small family, a husband and a wife, and it was his job to lead and to protect. And he let her down. All right, she came with something naughty. She came with something naughty. And it was his job, and she didn't really know what she was saying. The serpent, you know, approached her and said some things, and then she repeated it to Adam. See, Adam came home, like, you know, a guy comes home from work, and there was Eve, and she wanted to talk. All right, so she talked and talked and talked, and she said all the things that she heard from the serpent. All right, well, so what should Adam have done or said? He would have said, well, that's interesting, Eve, but you know what? God says we're not supposed to eat of that forbidden fruit, so I think we'll just not have it. And those ideas, they all sound pretty clever, but I really don't know. I'm a simple guy. I'm just going to stay with what I know from God. I can trust him. And these other ideas, all right, maybe they sound exciting and all that, but I think we'll just pass on it. That's all he had to say. But you know what? He kind of liked those ideas. Then he thought about them, and before you know it, they went ahead and ate the forbidden food, and you know the rest of the story.
14: 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Shedding Shackles has been helping people cope with stress with principles of Christian stress management for over 34 years. So if you are stressed out, you will want to stay tuned to Shedding Shackles.
12: So all he had to do was say, no, I don't think so. That's all he had to say. And then they would have stayed in paradise and there wouldn't have been all the trauma. But that was a trauma. It was a big trauma. So for him, for them, it was a fall from, it's like losing your job. That's a big trauma. You know, one day you have a really good job, and the next day they come along and they say, well, sorry, we're going to have to let you go. And we don't have any severance pay or anything for you really very much. We'll give you a week's pay. But, you know, we're going bankruptcy. We're going out of business, so there's nothing for you. That's a big trauma, especially if you really built your life around that job, you see. Okay, so that was a big deal. So it was like losing his job. One day he had paradise, everything was good, and the next day he was out on the street. That was a big trauma. And that was a trauma of believing the lie. See, that in itself was a trauma. How many of you, when you were a kid, somebody came with some kind of a lie? There may have been a little bit of truth in it, technically, but actually it wasn't true. They said something like, you know, I can't think of what people say, but they say you're no good, or you're always messing up, and you're lazy, and you're never going to amount to anything, and you're going to become just like a bum, just like your dad, or they just come with all this stuff. And at school, too. All kinds of lies. Hey, I heard your parents were blah, blah, blah, some kind of a lie. All right. But if you believe the lie, react to it, it's bad enough to react to it. But then if you believe it, see, somebody says you're no good, that is somebody that, like your mom says it to you, you're no good, well, and you believe it, then it changes your whole life. See what I mean? Or they say that your dad hates you. something like that. It changes your whole life.
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12: Somebody says you're no good. That is somebody that, like your mom says it to you, you're no good. Well, and you believe it, then it changes your whole life. Or you see something and you misinterpret it, and you believe the misinterpretation. See, so little kids are gullible, aren't they? When I was a little tiny kid, my parents, my mom especially, said that if I didn't go to sleep and I kept, not going to sleep, then the Sandman was going to come and throw sand in my eyes. Well, I guess I believed in the sand. I believed there was a Sandman. One time I went to bed and I was singing. I was singing in bed. That's kind of sweet. Little tiny kid. I don't know, 3 years old or four. I don't know. I was singing in bed. What's wrong with that? That's cute. No, she became angry. So what'd she do? She locked me out of the house, put me out in the dark and locked the door and said the Sandman or the Boogeyman is going to get you. I can't remember which one. But I was scared to death. And I pounded on the door and she didn't open. I guess she thought that was real clever. She was going to punish me so I would mind. Well, finally she did open. But it was a big thing because I believed that there was a boogeyman or a sandman. You see what I mean? So anyway, now you see what happened to Adam. He believed the lie. And that was a big trauma, believing the lie. So the whole human race was founded on a lie. But then look into people's lives. You look into people's lives and you see that their whole life was changed and formed around some kind of a trauma, some kind of abuse, often something cruel, something they saw, something somebody did to them, some kind of a betrayal by a parent, and the trauma changed their whole life. So I just want you to see that that's the case for most people. And some people have a huge trauma and then they become an alcoholic or they end up in jail or something. Others have a huge trauma and then the rest of their life they compensate. And there could be a lie associated with it. There was one lady, saw her mother die from cancer, and she got angry at God. And then there was some kind of a lie in there somewhere or other. Some kind of a lie. The lie was that God doesn't care, or he's not going to help you, or he helps other people, but he hates you, so he's not going to help you. Some kind of a lie. I don't know what it was, but there's some subtle lie. Where did that lie come from in her mind? Where would a lie like that come from in the mind? Where would that come from? Well, it comes from the same source that was in the Garden of Eden, whispering to Eve, and Adam, of course, but through Eve. See? So it's always there, the serpent, the dark side, whatever you want to call it. It's always there, and it has some kind of a lie. And so people believe the lie. If you believe the lie, see? Well, then, yeah, you go out and you build a life of compensation. You make a lot of money or you become famous or you do a lot. And, yeah, maybe it's a magnificent compensation, but it's still a compensation for something that you lost. Wouldn't it be better to accomplish great things, not as a result of trauma, but as a natural outflowing of your talents, as a natural extension of the gifts that God gave you, as a natural forthcoming from your interests. See, some people, yeah, they build a career based upon something that they're interested in, but it's not a trauma. So you can get interested in something through a trauma. You know that. Look into your own life and you'll see that something was naughty was there. Something captured your attention and irritated you, or upset you, or angered you, or intrigued you. See, shocked you. There you go, shocked you. And then you became interested in it. See, sometimes obsessively interested in it. Well, that's kind of a trauma then, isn't it? Wouldn't it be better to just naturally flow? And as you flow along based on natural interests and natural abilities that God gave you and be successful, that'd be so much better. Or also, you know, another way that would be good? Another way would be good is that if you're just going about your business, whatever you are, you're a carpenter or you're a plumber or you're an IC PC board designer or you're just a student, whatever you are, and then God picks you like he did Moses. See, he picked Moses. And Paul, see, out of nowhere, and the prophets in the Old Testament, all of a sudden, somehow, they were picked to do something or to say something. And that's good because it wasn't based on the trauma. It was just based on God choosing you and saying, okay, here's what I want you to do. That would be nice.
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12: And the other way is God does it in a long, slow way. He just gives you, as a kid, you're naturally interested in animals. I'm just saying, there was no trauma. You weren't frightened by a dog or anything, or your mom didn't like her cat better than she liked you, so you hated cats and compensated by liking dogs. It was nothing like that. You just kind of always liked animals and loved and had a lot of love. And then you became a veterinarian and you helped a lot of animals. It made people happy and made a good living off of it. That's beautiful. You see what I mean? But most of us, it's a trauma. So we have this trauma and it changes us and it haunts us. And something of us is connected to that trauma that keeps reappearing and resurfacing over and over again, and we live our life as best we can as a parent, as a partner, as a citizen, as an employee, but that thing keeps coming back. It's intrusive, and there you are, gravitating back toward that, and it was a trauma, or it keeps reappearing in your life. Everything's good, and then all of a sudden, oh my God. See, so it's trauma. So there has to be a way that you can overcome trauma. Now, another trauma, obviously, is something like being in a war and PTSD. PTSD is based on trauma also. And then flashbacks. But you see these traumas that people have, like when you're a little kid and somebody does something inappropriate that's scary and shocking. And then you keep, see, sometimes it's below the surface and you don't remember it, but something's wrong in your life. Things happen. You don't understand, but then maybe one day you actually do have the flashback of what it was that happened to you when you were a little kid. And so it's trauma. You see what I mean? Buried. And it gets buried under layer upon layer upon layer upon layer of covering, but it's there. So the whole human race, the core of our fallen existence is the trauma, see? And so I want you to see that.
15: 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Just look for Shedding Shackles. 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Thanks and blessings.

0: And then I want you to see that in a lot of our lives, maybe most of our lives, almost maybe all, maybe not all, but most of our lives have a trauma that somehow is there. And see, hate is a trauma too. Hating your father, for example. Maybe he never did anything to you. He was just sort of a guy, and he was, you know, nice, took you guys to the ball game and everything, but your mom hated him. She resented him. She judged him for some reason. And so she taught you to hate him. So you hated your father. Well, that's trauma, you see, hate. But it's not even your hate. It's her hate in you, but it still was a trauma for you. So anyway, I'm just throwing out some things because you can see the principle involved and then see how that happened in your life. So, okay, so what are you going to do about it? Well, the thing is that Christ came to set us free from trauma. He came to set us free from the original sin is a trauma. See, in fact, any sin is a trauma. See, that's the thing. Maybe you never thought of it that way. This is a little sidebar here, a little tangent. But sin is a trauma. When you were a little kid and you stole something, see, remember the effect it had upon you knowing that you stole something and how you felt and how you had to hide and how you felt uneasy and how you were afraid and so forth. And then maybe they found out and you were exposed and then you lied and that made it worse. That was a trauma too, lying. So do you see? All right. So God has to take care of all this stuff. So there's a lot to take care of. The whole foundation of the fallen human race and the fact that you're born in the lineage of Adam and Eve, a gullible creature, a fallen creature, a creature separated from God. Even the fact that we fell, the human race fell from being noble before the fall to being this ignoble lineage of betrayal and deceit and lies and believing the lie. To this very day, we have a natural modesty and a little embarrassment about this animal casing that we have. We're fallen. We fell from eternal life to a life dependent upon procreation by the human race continuing through childbirth. But we could have lived eternally, so we lost eternal life and then picked up this temporary life. Then there's just something just a little bit, embarrassing about that because we somehow sense that we're fallen beings. But you inherit that. It's not your fault. But that's what you inherit. All right. So Christ came to save us from that. And he will, and he does. But you have to turn to him. See, we get so immersed in the trauma that we're fighting and hiding and compensating for and the lies in our mind that keep us tied down. So there's a certain thing in psychology, I guess, religious psychology or theology, I don't know. It's called a soul wound. And if you go to YouTube and you watch some of the exorcists, the ones that like Father Lampert would be one. I can't think of all of the other names right now, but Gary Thomas, and there are others, but they often will look for a soul wound, in other words, a trauma, as I've been describing, a trauma. And the devil takes advantage of that trauma to come with a lie. See, he'll say it happened because God hates you. Or now that you did that, God hates you. Or he'll say, you're no good. Or I can't think of all the terrible things that he'll say, but he'll say something that gets to you even. So not only is the trauma bad enough, but then here comes this lie, or they say it's your fault. It was your fault. So they come with some kind of a lie that becomes associated with the trauma, and you can't shake the lie. And because you can't shake the lie, you're stuck with the trauma, and you can't shake it either. So that's where coming up to the light, coming back closer to God, so that you can see clearly, so you can see objectively, calmly, unemotionally. You can see the truth. And the truth is usually something like, it's more like, not in words, but you just see that, number one, you were just a little kid. You couldn't help yourself. What happened to you, it wasn't your fault. You were just a little kid. They were supposed to protect you, not allow these things to happen. And then you hid it because you were ashamed of it. And then lies came in and you became afraid. And the person sometimes involved also told lies and threatened you. And so the whole thing, but it wasn't your fault. And you'll see that. But then you'll also see that the person who did it, someone had did it to him. It was a trauma that person had and that made them as they are. You see what I mean?
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0: And when you see that the whole human race is subject to trauma and they're all suffering, was it Henry David Thoreau, the famous writer, who said that most people live lives of quiet desperation? All right, so we all have these buried traumas that we don't know about, but they keep somehow coming up in our life, and our life's not working out. We don't know why. And other times we do know about it and we push it down, and other times we compensate for it, but we can't shake the lie. Now you have to see that it was a lie. It was the belier in the beginning who lied to Eve, and he's still up to the same thing now with some kind of a lie. You just have to see that it's a lie. See that the source of that thing is a belier. See that. And realize that the whole world, it lies in this type of thing. So forgive. Don't hate other people anymore. They all have their own cross to bear. They all have their own trauma. They all have something that happened to them when they were a kid. They've never recovered from it, so forgive. Let it go. Don't resent them anymore. Make it unimportant. Move forward to what God has in mind for you. And what he has in mind for you is forgiveness for you. That's what he has in mind. And a new life not based on trauma, a new life based upon something good that he has in mind for you. Until next time, Lord willing, and the creek don't rise, I'll see you then. Bye-bye.
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6: In 1783, the Revolutionary War was nearly over, but America's future remained uncertain. Officers in the Continental Army were angry. Congress had failed to provide promised pay. and some considered using the army's power to force the government's hand. George Washington understood their frustration, but he also knew the liberty they had fought to win could be destroyed by the very army that secured it. Washington confronted his officers and urged them to choose honor, patience, and loyalty to the Republic over rebellion. He could have used their anger to increase his own power. Instead, he used his influence to restrain it. Power asks what it can take. Character asks what duty requires. Washington's lesson still stands. Freedom survives when leaders place principle above ambition and remain faithful to God, country, and the people they serve.
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10: Welcome to Miracles of God with Pastors Joel and Annalisa Jones. How true it is that most people value peace and security in their lives, but often seek to obtain it through ineffective and even counterproductive means. However, the Bible shows us that true and lasting peace is found only in Christ Jesus. Amen. So tune in as Pastor Joel teaches about finding true peace in the continuation of this informative series entitled, Where's Your Peace?
11: You can look to Jesus now. You can look to the Father, Son, and the Holy Spirit. As your father of all fathers who can tell you what's going on.
12: Amen.
11: Okay? Who will give you that peace?
12: Thank you, Lord.
11: Because you need that. We need that.
12: Yeah.
11: We all need that. Okay? We need to know he's there. We need to have the peace of God in us, especially in these perilous days, these perilous times. There's an account in the book of Acts, chapter 27, where Apostle Paul, and when he was a prisoner, in his life, he was being transported on a ship going to Rome, right? And that violent storm, you all may remember that. Mm-hmm. That violent storm developed, and it completely destroys the ship. But through it all, Paul assured the others on the ship because of what had been told to him. He assured them because Paul had communication. And the Lord sent an angel of the Lord came to Paul, and Paul was at peace even during the tempest, even during the storm. Paul was still at peace, okay, because he had had that relationship with God, and he believed on God, and he had faith in the Lord. Yeah. That Paul said, nobody's going to perish, okay, it just ain't going to happen, okay, and sometimes you got to see that, okay, that's how it works, saints, that's how it works, family, that's the level of peace you need to get to, and you got to get with that, because you know Paul had an understanding, he had a relationship with the Lord. He didn't know all things, and he was going to go through some trial, but you know what? He was anxious for nothing, okay? He wasn't anxious for anything. He was looking to the Lord to get him through, and it was because of that relationship, okay? So that person who says, nobody knows the trouble I've seen, nobody knows what I'm going through, nobody can understand his or her feelings, well, instead of being despondent or depressed or suicidal or any of these other things, a multitude of emotions that may come upon a person who serving to erase their idea of peace, guess what? God's peace is there for you.
12: Yeah.
11: God's peace is there to pick you up. God's peace is there to steady you, to put you back on your feet, to pull you through your dilemma.
12: Yeah.
11: That's what we're talking about. That's what this memory verse is talking about. See, I know we didn't see that. Maybe you didn't see that in the scripture, Philippians 4, 6, and 7. But that's where it goes. That's what's involved in it. That's the connection that the Holy Spirit wants you to know. This is the level that we need to get to, not just a scripture. Well, Philippians 4, 6, and 7. Where, and be anxious for nothing. But everything by prayer. So no. Get it in you. Get it in us, okay? And walk in this thing because we're going to have to use this, okay?
12: Yes.
11: We need to get it in us. It's the peace of God. which surpasses all understanding, okay? No matter what you might have to go through today, no matter what might happen tomorrow, okay? I had a friend who was a 300-pound lineman named David Glover, and David Glover could have been all-pro or anything else. He was a phenomenal athlete, and he was just a wall. You couldn't move him. He was only about 6 feet, 5'11". But boy, one leg was almost big as both of my thighs, and we used to laugh at him, and we would crack jokes about him. Boy, was he tough. Boy, was he tough. And I didn't know the Lord back then when I was in college. I didn't know the Lord, but we all played together on the same defense, and we called him Big Glove. And I'm sure his daughter might be watching this. His grandchild, he got his grandson look just like him now. Anyway, he passed away. Before he passed away, they were going to amputate his leg because he got bigger, I guess, and he probably had some health issues that I didn't know about. But as he got older, and this was, it had to be, well, how many years past? About 8 years ago? Nine years ago. I was
12: in the 80s. 80s, 90s.
11: No, about early 90s.
12: 90s.
11: Okay,
12: yeah.
11: So I maybe 20 years old. And I was older than him. Anyway, he called one day and he found out I was a pastor. And he said, can you read some scripture to me from the Bible? He said, Brother Joel, they took my leg. He said, don't look like I'll be chasing any running backs anymore. And we had talked to his wife, and I was telling her that she said, somebody needs to talk to him because he's really depressed. And she was so glad he had gotten in touch with us. And right after I prayed for him, and he was in good health. Right after I prayed for him, a short time later, we got the call that he told them, I'll be right back. And he went in the restroom and he passed right there on the spot. Now, I say that to say this, I don't know what my brother's faith was at that time, but he was reaching, he was trying to find it. That's why we need the strength and the faith of God. We need to know. His mother was a strong Christian, but I don't know where Big Dave was. But the point is, I try to remember these things and learn from them. I've seen big, strong, tough, gallant men. I don't care what they could do in their physical exploits, in their intellectual exploits, but I know we need the strength of God. We need the wisdom of God. We need to have faith in God because he can go where no man has ever gone before. Baby, you need him. We need to know this. We need to be able to walk in this, whatever it takes. I'm not saying change everything you're doing now and just stand in front of the, stay on your face and read the Bible and don't go anywhere and just eat asparagus. No, I'm talking about just being in the Lord and letting him guide you in everything. Live your life. He's given you reason and how to live your life. It's all there in the Bible. But the things that we don't know and the intrinsic things that have to come from the Holy Spirit, oh, we got to be rooted in that. That's what I'm trying to say. That's what we're talking about, because that'll pick you up out of your dilemma, out of anything that might get you to want to harm yourself or commit suicide or check out early or any other thing that might happen to you. That the Lord, his God's peace will pull you through all of that. That's what I'm trying to say. Mm-hmm. And oftentimes we see church people and they seem to believe in God. And they believe in God getting them through while in church. But then after they leave church, something else happens, okay? Snatches it away, it seems. We need to hold on to God's peace. Hold on to God's unchanging hand all the time. And that's part of God's peace. That's what I'm trying to say.
12: Amen.
11: So again, it surpasses all understanding. Anyway, this is our last segment. So let's go over some other points that we need to look at before we end the series. We've heard pretty extensively about how God works with us and what he's willing to do in order to strengthen our resolve. Amen. To strengthen our resolve and faith in him so that we come to know that he is truly there for us. Okay. That's what I want us to get from this. Well, you need to know that there are forces, then, we need to know this as well, there are forces that are also at play.
13: working to tear down your faith. Just as well as God wants you to build your faith, there are forces out there that are working to tear down your faith. Amen? Mm-hmm. I want you to know that too, okay? So watch this, Pastor. Take us to what it says, what was written in Ephesians 6:10. We could go on and on, but I'm not going to go over a lot of this. Just sort of hit it and keep going.
12: Ephesians 6:10 says, "Finally, my brethren, be strong in the Lord and in the power of his might."
13: Amen. Thank you, Pastor. Be strong in the Lord and in the power of his might. Okay? This passage, that's all we need to say. That's all we need to say right there. We could go on, okay? But you know the rest. I'm sure you do. And if not, those of you who don't know it, read it. Read it from Ephesians 6:10 on down to 18 to 6:12 and all that. Read all that. This passage serves as a warning, a clear warning that we have an enemy at work. Amen?
12: Amen.
13: So we have an enemy at work who serves to counter whatever semblance of peace that you may think abides in you.
12: Amen.
13: All right? When you got an opponent, may the best man win. If you got an opponent, sometimes it's the stronger person, sometimes it's not. But it says this is not talking about your strength, it's talking about having the strength of the Lord, isn't it? Okay? Mm-hmm. It says, "Finally, my brethren, be strong in the Lord and the power of his might." So this text is alerting us and instructing us that not only must we be prepared for the enemy's opposition, but we also are to do what? Be strong in the Lord. You know the enemy's coming at you. You know he's coming at you. I was just talking to my sister yesterday in Chicago who is going through all kinds of things because she doesn't know the Lord. I was just talking to her the other day, and she was talking about all the things that are going on in her life. And she said, "I wish I had known. I wish I had done this. I wish I had done that. I wish she knew Jesus." She's still not ready to find him. Oh, but she's being softened up. I'm telling you. This one here, okay? Okay? That's sister. That's my sister. So this text is telling us that we need to be strong in the Lord. And I want to expound on this point for just a bit. I said before, we have people who operate in their own peace who don't know the Lord. That's what my sister's trying to do. She's trying to find the peace that she's made for herself and she's made for the world and from the world. And now she's almost 80 years old and the body's not working like it used to and the money doesn't go as far as it used to. Okay, her peace is being uprooted. You see what I mean? It's being uprooted. What she needs is the peace of Jesus Christ. Okay, she needs that peace. Okay, and that's what we're talking about. When we operate in our own peace, especially if we don't know the Lord, so naturally, people's peace is going to be largely the result of what they've learned, as we've been talking about, and what they've seen in the world. So we know up front that this is only superficial, temporal, or temporary type of peace. It's just a band-aid. It's not the cure. Am I right? Okay. It's not. You know why it's not? You know why it's superficial? Because it's not from God. It's not supernatural. Okay. Because it's not from God. So it can't be God's peace, not God's supernatural peace. Are you with me? That's why we need it. That being the case, we know that the devil really gets busy with people who don't have a relationship with the Lord. Am I right?
12: Yes.
13: He gets busy with people that don't know the Lord. I'm going to tell you all something. Some people may not like it, but I'm going to tell you all some things. The people that are unsaved, that's why God sent Jesus in the first place. He came to seek and save the lost.
12: Yes.
13: Amen. He came to seek and save the lost. That's all of us. We were all lost.
12: Yes.
13: And we'll stay lost until we come to Jesus Christ. It's not a slight on you. We're not saying, "Look at you with your lost self." We're not saying that. And God's not saying that. He said, "I came for everybody, man. I came for you all." That's what he's saying. I want not one to perish. The Lord wants not one to perish. So let me put it like this. If you don't know Jesus, listen now, if you don't know Jesus, you're certainly prone to being used by the devil.
12: Amen.
13: If you don't know Jesus, you're prone to being used by the devil in a variety of ways, okay? And you may not even know that you're in service to him. That's the sad part. All you know is that you're here, and you've been living your life as you see fit, okay? No slight, I was like that. We were like that. Little Smiley here, Pastor Annalisa. The one with the cheeks? She was like that. Okay?
12: Sinner.
13: We thought a sinner from the beginner, you know? The sinner was in her. I don't know, however you want to say it. I'm telling you, I can tell you some stories, but I won't. But I'm saying that this is how it is when you don't know the Lord. You're thinking you, and if you do something wrong, what do you say? I ain't no worse than nobody else. Everybody's doing it. So live your life. You know, that type of thing. We don't realize.
12: Help us see it, Lord.
13: We don't realize. I mentioned this thing that we're being used by the devil. He'll use you in a variety of ways, and you may not even know you're in service to him. Some people do know. You got some Satan worshipers out there who know about the devil, and they love it. Okay, that's their God. That's their little G God. But most people who are just out and don't know the Lord, they may not know that they're being used by him. I mentioned how wealth and prominence of status by the world standards can give us a false sense of peace, a superficial peace, right? I spoke about the movie moguls, the actors, the singers who frequent red carpet events. We've been talking about that for a while, who are at peace for a time.
12: Smiling faces.
13: They're at peace for a while. They have an idea of peace, and they have some type of success, some type of peace for a while. We mentioned that already. Many, many of these people don't know the devil is using them. Mm-hmm. Don't know to what extent the devil is using. They're just making their money. They're building up their funds and cash and their fan base and all these things. So they're willing to capitulate or go along with some things, right? Mm-hmm. They don't realize that they're causing millions of people to stumble. Their fan base. Okay? Their fan bases, they're causing even children and young adults to stumble because they aspire to someday be a part of Hollywood, or as I call it, Hollyweird. They come to want to be a part of that thing, okay, at any cost. All right? But there's an underlying factor going on here. Remember, be strong, Lord, in power of his might. Remember, there's an enemy that's working behind the scenes. There are also publishers and promoters of pornography, okay, who act as if the business they're in is fine because, after all, it's legal. And they're right. It is legal. So it is legal, and it is fine by the world standards, but certainly not by God's standards, okay? Amen. Because, again, people are falling. People are being trapped in this thing, okay? People all around. But still, these people are at peace, but it's only temporary. Because sooner or later, their superficial peace, their superficial security will vanish. Read about it in the Bible. But what needs to be recognized by all people is that the devil is a supreme manipulator. That's where I'm going with this. Mm-hmm. He's manipulating people all across the board. That's why the scripture in Ephesians 6:10 mentioned that we must be able to stand, as you go on, stand against the wiles of the devil. Amen? Mm-hmm. You got to know what you're dealing with. That brings to mind that old cartoon. You all remember it? You remember that old Looney Tunes cartoon called Roadrunner? Maybe he used to say that all the time, right? And what happened to Roadrunner? It was about the little bird, the little Roadrunner, and it featured. It also featured what? The one who was always after the Roadrunner. Roadrunner, the coyote's after you. Roadrunner, if he catches you, you're through. Remember that? It was called Wile E. Coyote. W-I-L-E, E period, coyote. Okay, Wile E. Coyote. That was just a play on words to say he's a wily demon. Okay, he's a wily coyote. And so, you know, you can learn some things even from cartoons, how that devil operates. What did the coyote do? He was always laying in the cut for the Roadrunner, wasn't he? He was always trying to blow him up, okay? He set traps and a landmine, and Roadrunner come out and say, meety, meety. And he Roadrunner sit there for a while, meety. And he would push that thing and it would blow him up instead of blowing up the Roadrunner, right? The Roadrunner always got away. Well, this is what I'm saying. That coyote was trying to get that Roadrunner, trying to kill him by various methods. And it just didn't seem to work. Various schemes. Well, that's about what the devil does. He's setting traps for you. He's setting traps for your children. He's setting traps for us. Okay, he can't be in every place at once, but his demons are all over the place and around the corner and in your bedroom and in your household and everything else, in your head, causing you to think that what you're doing is the right thing. He'll even whisper in your ear. When the Holy Spirit says something to you, he'll come along and with an eraser, like on the chalkboard, try to erase that and put his thought in your head if you're not careful, okay? Yeah. He'll try to drop it on your shoulder, okay? Mm-hmm. And that type of thing. Whisper it in your ear, okay? That's how he sets traps for you. He's laying in the cut trying to blow you up. You better understand that, okay? Yes, yes, eternally, Pastor said. Well, that's what he does. So, but listen to how the Bible warns us in the book of Romans. Let's go to Romans chapter 6, verse 16, Pastor. Let's go there for a minute.
12: Romans 6:16 tells us this. It says, do you not know that to whom you present yourselves slaves to obey, you are that one slaves whom you obey, whether of sin leading to death or of obedience leading to righteousness?
13: All right, thank you, dear. All right, that's what Satan does. Now, he and his demons laying in the cut, setting traps for people to fall into sin and stay right there. That's what he wants you to do. It's the same thing as being paid off to go to hell. Mm-hmm. All right? That's another way to put it. And like this scripture in Romans says, to whom you present yourself slaves to obey, that's exactly what you become, a slave, whether leading to death or obedience to righteousness. Mm-hmm. That's what it means, okay? Like I said, we know those who are unsaved are likely slaves headed down under, as they say, okay? Down under, and I don't mean Australia, I mean way, way down, you know, to that other place, okay? I just want us to understand what this means. If they don't come to the knowledge of Christ, this is very important. But also, not just for people who are unsaved, people who are saved must be aware of this wily coyote as well, right? You know that. People that are saved need to be aware of this devil and his demons, just as well as non-believers, because demons know how to tempt believers in various ways as well, okay? I hear it all the time. I see it on TV. I watch other pastors. I watch congregants. Oh, yeah, I'm an observer. So, the devil knows how to tempt believers. And the word of God makes it clear that there'll be a falling away. The Bible talks about a falling away where many will rebel against God and Christ. Did you know that? I'm sure you all know that, okay? Now, this is thought to take place, I won't get into all that eschatology and all that, but right now anyway, not at this time. But this is thought to take place after God's people have been raptured out of here, okay? But who knows when that'll be? Amen? Jesus could come today. He could crack the sky at any time, couldn't he? Okay? Then it'll be on, wouldn't it? Okay? Mm-hmm. And we all can plainly see that many so-called Christians and church leaders are right now, in this present time, giving in to compromising the Word of God.
12: Yes.
13: Right now, we got leaders and congregants, churches doing things that you've never seen before. Right now, okay? Some people were staunch Christians. Now they're watering down the word. They're being more inclusive to include, not just to bring any, you should be inclusive and let anybody into the church, but you can't change the church for anybody. You see what I mean? You can't change God's word just to get people in or just to get money or just to get numbers, okay? You can't change the church just to get a big building with a big foyer. Oh, no, oh, no, oh, no. We will continue to do what the Lord wants you to do. That's what you're supposed to do. Am I right? But you see people condoning and giving in to sin even in various areas. Trust me on this. There's no peace, no lasting peace in this type of behavior. Okay? Amen. I'm saying this to the churches. We need to align ourselves with God's peace and God's plans and not our own. Amen?
12: Amen.
13: So, as we prepare to close out, let me ask Pastor Annalisa to read just one last scripture verse for us, that's located in the book of Joshua, chapter 24, verse 14 to 15. Read that for us, please, Pastor, and then we're going to close on out, close this series out. Peace in this type of behavior. Okay? Amen. I'm saying this to the churches.

0: and put away the gods, little g gods, with your which your fathers served on the other side of the river and in Egypt. Serve the Lord. And if it seems evil to you to serve the Lord, choose for yourselves this day whom you will serve, whether the gods which your fathers served that were on the other side of the river, or the gods of the Amorites in whose land you dwell. But as for me and my house, we will serve the Lord.
1: Amen, amen, amen. Thank you, thank you, thank you, Pastor. Thank you. All right. I don't know what else to say. Okay. Amen. You all likely recognize these verses. Joshua was telling the people of God. He was telling God's people to commit to serving the Lord. You know, they kept saying they were going to commit, right? Mm-hmm. Okay, we'll do what the Lord tells us. They kept doing that. They kept going back to what they were doing. What's that about?
0: Flip-flopping,
1: like a pair of flip-flops. Okay, they were just like those little rubber shoes that irritate your toes. You know, they were doing that. God's people to commit to serving the Lord. That Joshua was telling them that. He said to put away the gods of your fathers and choose to serve the Lord. Not partially, but wholeheartedly serve the Lord. That's what he was talking about. Amen. Amen. Now, of course, this passage, although he was talking about the Israelites, you know those are our cousins. And so when you think about the Israelites, just say, cuz, hey, cuz, why were y'all so hard-headed, cuz, Israelite. Yeah, you know we're all related, okay, spiritually. So this was, of course, if it was for them then, it's for us now, amen? If it was relevant then, it's relevant now. If it was germane then, it's germane to us right now, okay? To God's people, because we are God's people right now, today. So we must think now, think, put ourselves in this, okay? Examine ourselves, as the scripture says. We must put away those things of the past. Whether little g gods of our fathers, or little g gods, or our desires, huh? Put those things away, which can serve to become gods if you're not careful. Amen. Doing things your own way, got to put that away too, as well. You know, you can make something into a god. Amen. So we need to put those things away as well.
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Somebody go ahead and praise him. Somebody give him glory. Somebody give him honor. Somebody tell him, thank you, Jesus. Somebody bless his name.

his name. Hallelujah. Hallelujah. Hallelujah. Hallelujah. Bless his name. Grab your Bible and turn with me to 2 Timothy. Hallelujah. Turn with me to 2 Timothy in your Bible. Hallelujah. Bless his name. Hallelujah. Second Timothy chapter 4. I want to continue to share in this series of messages where we've spotlighted B-side saints, saints that don't get as much attention in Scripture, but offer for us a mirror in which we can look in order to see ourselves and to become better selves to the glory of God our Father. 2 Timothy chapter 4, and I want to read verse 9 and verse 10 in your hearing. 2 Timothy, towards the back of your Bible. One of the things, those of you who are young people that are still in the sanctuary, one of the things that you need to make sure you do, and that old printing press Bible, this one right here, will help you to do, is it'll help you to really learn the books of the Bible in order. You really don't have to think when you got an app, right? But if you got this, you got this in your hand, you're going to have to learn where stuff is, all right? What part of the Bible is it, the Old Testament or the New Testament? Is it the back of the New Testament, the middle of the New Testament, the front of the New Testament, all of that, all right? So 2 Timothy is moving towards the back of the New Testament. Chapter 4 and verse number 9 and verse number 10. If someone close to you doesn't have a Bible, I want to ask you to be kind and Christian enough to share yours with them. This is how the New International Version translates the original Greek New Testament. Do your best to come to me quickly for Demas, because he loved this world, has deserted me, and has gone to Thessalonica. That's enough. You may be seated in the presence of the Lord our God. Demas, because he loved this world, has deserted me. I want to ask for your prayers and your attention. I still believe that when there is prayer in the congregation, there's more power in the pulpit for proclamation. I want to talk today highlighting Demas, disciple or deserter. Disciple or deserter. We've looked at different biblical characters to draw some things from their lives that can be applied to ours. And today, Demas is center stage. And the question is, disciple or deserter? I ask you to keep your Bibles open. Do your best not to go to sleep. I don't want you to accuse me of making anything up. Disciple or deserter. There's a gentleman in American history who is known to us only because he was a deserter. We never would have known his name, we never would have known his contributions if he did not become a deserter. You remember his name, I'm sure. It's Benedict Arnold.
Benedict Arnold was an American Revolutionary War general who had become best known for his defection from the Continental Army to the British side of the conflict in 1780. He was a genuinely capable general. He was wounded twice in combat because he was so committed to the cause. But he deserted to the British over money, resentment over being passed over, and because of his wife's loyalist connections with a major in the British Army. His desertion, however, was not sudden. It was gradual. It was a slow accumulation of grievances along with an appetite for social status. Many of you all have heard, and most people in America have certainly heard the name Billy Graham. Billy Graham is one of the most recognized names in modern Christendom. Many have not heard or learned about one of his close colleagues early in ministry, however. His name was Charles Templeton. Templeton was reported to be a more dynamic preacher than Billy Graham in their early years. As a matter of fact, he would be the natural first choice when it came to a preaching audience. He was the more gifted of the two evangelists. They co-founded Youth for Christ together. And they did this for many years, but over time, Templeton began to allow intellectual doubt to seep in. And it pulled him away from the Christian faith, so much so that he became a self-declared agnostic. He would later write a book about it, and he would talk about how he said farewell to God. If you don't know, agnosticism is a theological position that questions God's existence or the existence of the divine. It doesn't say that there is no such thing, but it raises questions and highlights doubt. On a psychological level, agnosticism is a personal attitude that suspends judgment, withholding belief and unbelief. In other words, I'm not going to be committed, and I'm not going to say I'm uncommitted. I'm just going to be here and say whatever it is what it is. He would then move even further away from the Christian faith, drifting further and further to sea by becoming a full atheist. And the distinction between an agnostic and an atheist is simply this. An atheist decides that they don't and won't believe in the existence of God or any deity. They're not even raising questions. They've already made a decision that they don't believe at all. Templeton drifted away from the Christian faith over time. Not overnight. Benedict Arnold moved from a dedicated soldier to a deserter, not overnight, but over time. Are you getting it? That's the same reality for the fellow Demas, whose name appears in our text for today. He started out as a disciple of Jesus Christ, but gradually drifted away and became a deserter. Let me see if I can help you contextually. The Apostle Paul, who writes our scripture today, is in a damp, dark dungeon of a jail, preparing to literally have his head chopped off. As he's waiting
to have his head chopped off on Nero's chopping block, he's writing this letter to Timothy, his son in the ministry. And he says, listen, I've fought a good fight. I've kept the faith. I finished my course. Now there is laid up for me a crown of righteousness, not only for me, but for all who love the Lord's appearing. That's verse 8. And then he transitions in verse number 9, and he says, hey, do your best to come to me quickly, because Demas, having loved this world, has deserted me. He's gone to Thessalonica. Cretans has gone to Galatia, and Titus to Dalmatia. Only Luke is with me. And go get John Mark. Bring him here. We had a dispute some years ago, but tell him I need him, because he will do good for me and be helpful to me in the ministry at this point in my life. Each of the other fellows whose names were mentioned were not with Paul in his lowest and darkest moment because of a ministry assignment. Demas, however, is not with Paul because he loved the world so much that he drifted from being a disciple to being a deserter. Help me, Holy Ghost. Demas didn't start out as a deserter. He ended up that way, as far as we know. He started out as a faithful disciple. A disciple is a student, a pupil, a learner, a follower of Jesus Christ. And so Demas appears in two other places in Scripture. In the book of Colossians, he shows up. Chapter number 4, verse number 14, Paul says, Luke, the beloved physician, greets you, as does Demas. In other words, Demas was in good standing. In Philemon 1, verse 23 and 24, Paul writes, Epaphras, my fellow prisoner in Christ Jesus, sends greetings to you, and so do Mark, Aristarchus, Demas, and Luke, my fellow workers. Stay awake and stay with me for just a few minutes. When Paul talks about Demas previously, he talks about him positively as a fellow worker, as a colleague, as a fellow disciple, as being committed to the faith. But by the time Paul reaches the end of his life and is considering who's been with him and who's deserted him, he says, Demas, having loved this world, this present world, has deserted me. Anytime you're at your lowest, it causes you to take inventory of who's with you when you're down that you were with when they were down. I'll try it one more time. When you're in a bad place, when your heart is broken, when you're grieving, when you've lost your job, when things have not gone well for you and you are in a low place and a dark place, it causes you to take inventory of who is really ride or die in your life. Who shows up when you're at your worst? That you've been there for at their worst. And if you live long enough, you're going to be in a place and take inventory, and some of the people that you help the most will not be present when you're going through your most difficult season. And it's easy for us to assume a posture of personal piety and look down our spiritually snotty noses at a Benedict Arnold, a Charles Templeton, or a Demas. By the way, Demas is pretty much a nickname. His real name, it's believed by scholars, was Demetrius. And it's easy for you to look
at Demetrius or Demetria. I say that's a shame. But the reason God has me sharing this message with you today is because any of us can become a Demas. Any of us can drift from being a devoted disciple to being a disappointing deserter. Paul doesn't put him down. Paul's just speaking facts. That this same fella that came to church all the time, this same fella that started out on fire for Jesus, this same fella that was always worshiping and always witnessing, this same fella that was always reading the Bible, this fella that would show up when we had a mission trip, this same fella that would go out in the streets and do ministry with us has now defected. He's deserted. And you're wondering, how in the world could he do it? The truth of the matter is, any of us can do it. Many of us know people that started out in church that won't go to church even for a funeral now. Many of us know people that used to be on fire for Jesus, but now they're ice cold. Many of us know people that were good until the pandemic hit, but seemed like that pandemic took a whole lot of that Jesus and a whole lot of that commitment away from them now, so they can go any and everywhere else, but they can't come to church. They don't read the Bible. They don't pray until something goes wrong. But I ain't just talking about them. Because there's some people that sit in sanctuaries every Sunday in person that are going through the motions, who don't do anything to show their discipleship Monday through Saturday. And they only display it in a facade for 2 hours on Sunday. Don't look at your neighbor, just look at me. And if you're not careful, friend, you and I can become like Demas, who started out well, but along the journey started drifting. I'll come back to that in a second. Paul says that he deserted me. The word that Paul uses for he deserted me is the same word that Jesus uses when he's on the cross dying. And he quotes from Psalm 22 and says, my God, why hast thou forsaken me? It's the same word that Jesus used that he borrowed from David. It's the idea of being forsaken. It's the idea of being abandoned. It's the idea of somebody leaving you by yourself. And Paul says, when I needed somebody the most, Demas deserted me. Not just me. But the implication is that Demas deserted the ministry because he drifted. I was watching a fellow one day who was in a boat that was coming towards the dock. And as he was coming towards the dock, he stopped his engine. I was wondering what he was doing because he stopped short of the dock. The dock is over here. He's way over there. And so I watched with great fascination, see what in the world this guy is going to do. And he started cleaning out his boat and started doing some other things. Remember, the motor is no longer running. It has stopped. And so what I was curious to see was whether or not the boat would continue to progress in its original direction, or whether or not something else would happen to the boat once the motor stopped. And as I watched, you know what I saw? I saw waves that started controlling the boat. It became the victim of the waves.
And those waves started turning the boat away from the dock. And then it caused the boat to start drifting back out in the wrong direction, further out into the larger body of water. It happened so subtly. It happened so imperceptibly that after the engine stopped, you would have thought there would have been enough momentum to carry him all the way to the dock. But when the engine stopped, he started going in reverse because the waves were so powerful that they began to cause him to drift. Come here for a minute. Whenever you stop your discipleship, you start drifting further and further away from the dock. You start going in a direction that is opposite of the direction that you were going in when your motor and your motive for Christ had you going forward. That's why it's dangerous to stop reading your Bible. That's why it's dangerous to stop praying. That's why it's dangerous to stop worshiping at home. That's why it's dangerous for you to stop going to church. Because when you stop that motor, when you're no longer having your devotional time every single morning, then you'll find yourself drifting further away. And sometimes when you go to try to restart that motor, it malfunctions, and you find yourself incapable now of getting back on track. That was Demas. And Paul notes, I'm almost done, why Demas deserted. He doesn't just say that he deserted me. He says, because he loved this world, this present world. Do you see that in your Bible? Keep your Bibles open. Do your best not to go to sleep. I don't want you to accuse me of making anything up. Because he loved this present world, he deserted me. There are some that would want to suggest that that Demas deserted because he had some other things to do. Well, if he did, that's problematic, because that means that he allowed other things to become more important than the main thing. When Paul says that he loved this present world, he uses that word agapao, which is the verb form of agape. You know what agape is. That's unconditional, unlimited love. That's the love that we get from God and the love we should have for God. Well, Paul says Demas's problem is that he removed the boundaries from that agape. And when he removed the boundaries from that agape got turned in the direction of this present world. And so the love that was unlimited that he should have had for God and for ministry, he ended up opening up himself to have that kind of love for the world. Be careful about falling in love with this world. John in his epistle says, love not the world, neither the things of the world. The idea behind this is that he started to fall in love with sin and pleasure and self-fulfillment and the things that the culture offers. And anytime you start drifting that far away and you start opening up your heart to yourself, to the idol called me, you are moving in the direction of a deserter. Are you listening to me? And the dangerous thing is, brothers and sisters, is that this culture and this world
does not have as much good to offer you as you think. When he says that demons love this present world, it's not cosmos that he uses for world, it's aeon, which is a word that means this present age. It's talking about this culture. It's talking about what the Germans call the zeitgeist, that is the spirit of the times and of the age. And if you're not careful, you'll open up your heart more to TikTok and to IG and to Facebook and all of the other social media platforms, and you'll live for likes from people you'll never meet. You'll start to measure your worth based upon people's response to things you post. When Paul says that Demas loved this present age, that word love also means to value. When you start to value your 401k, your Roth IRA, your stock portfolio, when you start to value your home and your homes, your investment properties, your timeshares that you have all over the world, when you start to value more of the vehicles that you're able to drive and the jewelry that you're able to wear and all

reputation. You've made rank in the military. You're in the C-suite in the business world. You're a leader in the community. Everybody knows your name. I mean, you the baller, you the shot caller. But if you fall in love with that imagery, and you fall in love with the materiality of this world, you're going to find yourself in a bad place. Jesus raises this question. What would it profit a man or a woman to gain this whole world and lose their soul? Yeah. When you fall in love with the pleasures of this world, see, the Lord doesn't mind you having things. He doesn't even mind you having a lot of things. And he certainly doesn't mind you having a lot of nice things. But he does have a problem when those things have you. Because you now value them more than you value him. Yeah. James, the half-brother of Jesus, wrote an epistle in the Bible. And he said, listen, let no man say when he is tempted, I am tempted of God. For God cannot be tempted with evil, neither doth he tempt any man, but every man is tempted when he is drawn away and enticed by his own lust. What the enemy will do is the enemy will take natural desires and he will then twist them and convolute them so that they become either unnatural desires or unhealthy desires. And sometimes you and I don't know the difference until it's too late. You know why? Because the devil is a professional fisherman. Deacon Bobby Robinson and a few other people in our congregation are avid fishermen. And so they can tell you that in fishing, there is something that's used called a lure. L-U-R-E, lure. A lure is something that is appealing to a fish and thus attractive to a fish because of the internal appetite of the fish. Get it? It's appealing. It's attractive, which means it has the power to draw them. And it's because of their appetites internally. So what a good fisherman would do is a fisherman would go fishing and cast the line out into the water with a lure. What the fish doesn't know is that while what they see is appealing and attractive and matches their appetite, that underneath the lure is a hook. Oh, I got some more fishermen in here. There's a hook. And when that fish swallows the lure that it thinks will satisfy it, it soon discovers a hook that is lodged in its gills. Because what the fish didn't realize was not only that there was a hook under the lure, but the fish did not realize that the hook was connected to a line. The line was connected to a reel. The reel was connected to a rod, and the rod was connected to the fisherman's hand. And as soon as that fisherman recognizes that there's a fish on the line, they'll give it one good yank. And they yank it to make sure that the hook fully lodges itself in the gill and the fish cannot easily get away. But because the fisherman is an expert, the fisherman knows how to pull an okey-doke. The fisherman will give the fish some line to run a little while,
thinking that it has gotten away with something good. And then the fishermen will pull on the line, and then slowly, start to reel them in. And the next thing you know, the fish is dinner. Because it didn't understand how easy it is to be lured away. Come here, I'm not talking to you about fishing. I'm talking to you about being a disciple and making sure that you do not yield to the deception of the devil himself, who has all kinds of lures that he's putting in your life, things that appeal to you, things that attract you, things that are part of your appetite, but things that are not good for you. And so Demas deserted Paul, the ministry, because he loved this present age. It's implied that he loved the present age more than he loved the coming age. That's the biblical contrast. That in Judaism and in Christianity that had just been birthed, there was always this idea of the age to come. That people were never limited to a this world vision. They always had an otherworldly vision. It's what we call today eschatology. They had an eschatological view. That means they understood the end times, that even when life ends here, there is something beyond here that causes life to reignite without any expiration date. They had an understanding that Jesus Christ was going to come back again. They understood that they were not just working for now, they were working for rewards that they would receive later on. And so when Paul says that Demas has deserted me because he loved this present age, he is suggesting that he did not love the coming age nor the king who represents that kingdom enough to hang on in there. I'm done. I'll leave you alone. I'm not done, but I need to be. Be careful, church, that you do not have assumptions that cause you to think that you, with your faithful self, are beyond becoming a Demetrius or Demetria. Be careful that you do not presume, because the Lord's hand and anointing is on you so powerfully now, that it will always be that way, and thus you can live any kind of way. Check your assumptions. Guard against arrogance. Don't you ever say what you will never do. You better say what you hope you will never do. Life can twist and turn on you in such a way that the next thing you know, you're drifting out to sea or you're landing inside of somebody else's boat because you've been caught up. And how many people do we know that were good people, that were good Christians, that were good churchgoers, but they got caught up in some stuff and were never able to return? No judgment. No judgment at all. But these are facts. That it's easy to get caught up. That's why you got to be careful about how you turn up. Because sometimes your turn up can get you caught up. And then you go from being turned up to being turned out and won't be able to get back. You fill in the blank. It's your mind, your life. Whatever the application is, you make it. But you get to print. Don't ever become so arrogant that you think it could never happen to you. Be careful about making accommodations. It's cool to want to be popular.
It's cool to want to be liked. Everybody wants to be liked. Everybody wants to have a sense of belonging. But if it's going to cost you your relationship with Christ, is it really worth it? If it's eventually going to cost you your name and you won't ever get another one, is it worth it? Are a few minutes of pleasure worth a lifetime of misery? Disciple? Or deserter? It's not a rhetorical question. It's a question that we cannot trifle with. Rather, it's a question that we must wrestle with. It's a matter that we must pray about. Lord, don't let me be a deserter. Don't let me turn my back on you. Don't let me turn my back on the church. Let me tell you something. If and when you ever make it, whatever that is for you, don't do so well in your own mind that you all of a sudden think that you no longer need the God that you wouldn't have made it there without. If you can pay your tithes off of $100, you can pay your tithes off of $10 million. If you can pray when you're on the bottom, you sure enough better pray when you're on the top, because the only place to go from the top is... Yeah. Got to be careful about your appetites. We have them. We have them. Natural ones. We got to stop acting. Lord, don't let me go here. But we got to stop acting like certain things are unnatural. I'm talking about physical stuff now. That's all I'm going to say. Right? Everybody like to feel good, whatever feel good is, however you feel good, right? But if you got to smoke weed every day, and if you can't never be by yourself, and if you don't feel affirmed unless somebody's touching you a certain way, then you've allowed the natural to either become unnatural or unhealthy. So I'm done. But I need to conclude with some hope. Because there are some scholars who believe, with whom I do not agree, that Demas became an apostate. That's a fancy word that means that he forsook the faith altogether, that he walked away from Christ. I don't believe that he was a Charles Templeton who went from a preacher to an agnostic to an atheist. I don't believe that that's what happened to Demas. In addition, the Bible doesn't say about Demas what it said about Judas. The Bible said about Judas that it would have been better for him never to even be born. Now, you know, his soul is God's jurisdiction, not ours. But that's a pretty strong statement, right? Paul didn't say that Demas lost his salvation. He says that he deserted because he loved this present age. Paul died shortly after this. We know nothing else about what happened to Demas according to Scripture. Extra biblical material has some suggestions, but according to Scripture, we have no other detail about what happened to Demas, which suggests that if he ever was a disciple at all, that restoration could be his. And he can make a full circle, having started out as a disciple, become a deserter, only to come back around to being a faithful disciple.
And I don't know how many of you there are under the sound of my voice that I'm seeing in person, but I know that there's some people in this church that's been your story. You've been Demas. You've been Demetrius. You've been Demetria. You started out, and then you went away, and you did your thing, and then the Lord fooled around and brought you back around, and here you are again, and you're more faithful this time than you were when you started out the first time. There's still hope for you. Don't give up on your child. Rem Birdsong said something in the opening prayer to encourage parents about their children. They're going to come back home. They're going to come around. Yeah, I believe that's the Spirit talking to some parent to say, yeah, if you started them out on the right track, yeah, if they started out as a disciple, even if they become a deserter for a moment, just give them a little bit of time. Because they can never fully dislodge the gospel that's inside of them. God can bring them back around. Our slave forbearers would sing an old spiritual. You can have this old world, but give me Jesus. Kirk Franklin said, silver and gold, I'd rather have Jesus than silver or gold. No fame, no fortune, no riches untold. I'd rather have Jesus than silver and gold. The old hymn writer would put it this way, you may build great cathedrals, large or small. You may build skyscrapers grand and tall. You may conquer all the failures of your past, but only what you do for Christ will last. And so that's God's word for you today. Disciple or deserter? Which one will be your designation when somebody writes or talks about you? When your life ends, what will Jesus say? That you were a disciple or a deserter? I'll tell you what I want him to say about me. I want him to say, he wasn't always right, but he was always faithful. He was a disciple in my name. And I want to hear him say, well done, my good and faithful servant. You've been faithful over a few things. Now I'm going to make you ruler over many things. Enter into the joy of your Lord. That's the world to come. May the Lord cause you to learn from Demas and be warned today that being a disciple is an everyday designation. Being a pupil, a student, and a learner, a follower of the Lord Jesus Christ, who then teaches others what you've learned while you keep learning. That's a disciple. Let's pray together. Heavenly Father, we're grateful for your word and every character in it. We thank you especially today for Demas. We thank you that Paul mentioned him, it seems in passing, but it was significant. Thank you that he started out right as a disciple, that he was a fellow worker, a colleague of Paul in ministry. But somewhere along the way, God, he got distracted by the world. Somewhere along the way, he began to love this present age. And as a result, he deserted Paul and the ministry that he had been a part of for so long. We know not what happened to him at the end, but what we do know is that you are a God of restoration. What we do know is that you are a God of reconciliation. And what we do know is that we cannot drift so far that your arm cannot save us. What we do know is that there is no hook of sin each. And as a result, he deserted Paul and the ministry.

0: and redeem us. And so, God, my prayer now is that we will be faithful disciples to the end. And that if by chance along the journey we become those who desert, those who defect, those who drift away, that you, oh God, would bring us back to yourself. And that you, oh God, will allow us not to be ashamed of our journey, but that we, oh God, will testify about our journey so that someone else may benefit from our testimony. Not just the good stuff, but the bad stuff. Not just the good choices, but the bad choices. Not just the good habits, but the bad habits. That we'll tell the whole truth and nothing but the truth. So help us, God, so that somebody else can be helped along their journey. We honor you now. And I pray that you would save somebody who doesn't have a personal relationship with Jesus, who is not yet a disciple. May they open up their hearts to believe and their mouths to confess that Jesus Christ is Lord. And then I pray for that person that is a Christian but not an active, connected, committed member of a local congregation. I pray that your God would bring them into church membership today. And if they've been a Demas who drifted away, I pray today will be the day that they come back. I pray that today will be the day that their boat comes back to the dock. I pray that today will be the day that they rededicate their lives to Jesus Christ. And for those that join us virtually, I pray that as a result of them joining us today, that you would save them and or cause them to find this to be a church home, a spiritual place where they can be connected even virtually. And we'll give you thanks, honor, and glory in Jesus' name. Amen. And thanks be to God. Hallelujah for the word. Hallelujah for the Holy Ghost.
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4: 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Psalm 74, 16 and 17 says, "The day is yours, and yours also the night. You established the sun and moon. It was you who set all the boundaries of the earth. You made both summer and winter. In his kindness, God gave this season and all the others, each with its purpose. And so now, as you're enjoying the warmth of summer, give thanks to the one who made it. 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
8: In 1783, the Revolutionary War was nearly over, but America's future remained uncertain. Officers in the Continental Army were angry. Congress had failed to provide promised pay. And some considered using the army's power to force the government's hand. George Washington understood their frustration, but he also knew the liberty they had fought to win could be destroyed by the very army that secured it. Washington confronted his officers and urged them to choose honor, patience, and loyalty to the Republic over rebellion. He could have used their anger to increase his own power. Instead, he used his influence to restrain it. Power asks what it can take. Character asks what duty requires. Washington's lesson still stands. Freedom survives when leaders place principle above ambition and remain faithful to God.

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7: We all need to repent and turn back to Him and start climbing up again. And trying to, the trajectory is up, but you're having the up and down times where you're disobeying. But you're becoming more and more Christ-like, Romans 12, 2. So He's coming in you stronger and stronger and stronger, and you're supposed to be becoming brighter and brighter and brighter. So the question is, how bright is my light?
8: Welcome to Unleashing the Truth, where the power of God's Word is unleashed into your life. 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
7: John's kind of doing a flip-flop here a little bit. Look at verse 8, number 2 in your outlines is there's a new commandment. So he said, I'm not writing you a new one, I'm writing you an old one. And then verse 8 says, yet I am writing you a new command. Its truth is seen in Him, that's Christ, and in you, the believer. Because the darkness is passing and the true light is already shining. First time you read this, you might say, John, make up your mind. Is it old or new? What is it? It's not a new commandment, it's an old commandment I'm writing to you. And then he says, but I have a new commandment that I'm writing to you. So, what is it? I'll tell you what the trick is. Here's the trick. It's the same. The old and the new is the same. It's love to love. See, love as the old commandment and love as the new commandment. Verse 8, yet I am writing to you a new command. And the apostle says, it's truth. The whole reason behind that love that you know is fact is seen in Him, in Christ. It's truth, meaning the truth of the new commandment is seen. And I'm writing you a new commandment of this truth that's seen in Him. And the Him is Jesus Christ. Therefore, the old commandment is love, and we saw that all the way back to Moses. And the new commandment is love, and we saw that truly exemplified and clearly seen in Christ Himself. He hadn't been off the scene very many years before this is written. He is the greatest definition of agape love. You can't say a definition of agape love without pointing to the cross, because that's sacrificial love. That's giving something that someone doesn't deserve in place of what they do deserve. That's grace. That's agape love. The agape love of the Father God sent His Son, the Son of God, to be a propitiation for our sins. We saw that 2 weeks ago. And the agape love from the one who would lay His life down, that's Jesus Himself, and hang on the cross for those. And He even said Himself in John 15, verse 13, greater love has no one than this, that one lay down his life for his friends. And so we don't have to look any further than the cross, but the question for you today is, and maybe you've been coming to church for 30 years, but the question for you today is to evaluate, am I Jesus' friend? He died for His friends. Are you and I His friends? Have we received that grace? Have we been given the propitiation payment, the atoning blood of Christ? And I just started thinking, think of the kinds of people Jesus was dying for. It's true love. Think of these people and think of who you were. Think of who I was. John was telling this morning, like all his past, how are we that He would save us, that He would choose to set His love in us when we're repelling Him and pushing back against Him? And I just started thinking, matching some stories and people in the Bible, think about this. Have you ever had a sordid sexual past like Mary Magdalene? And He set His love on you. And maybe you were an ultra-religious, hard-hearted person like the Pharisee named Nicodemus. And He loved you still. Maybe you've swindled people out of money, like the tax collector Zacchaeus, the wee little man. And he loved you anyway. And I don't know all your situations, but maybe if some of you have had five spouses, and the one you're living with now is not your spouse at all, like the woman at the well. And what happened? Jesus set his love on you still. Maybe you're a control freak with a foot-shaped mouth like Peter, or maybe you're like Thomas, doubting all the time and wanting proof. I want shadow of a doubt proof. Most likely, we're just like many people shown in the scriptures, whom God loved them. He loved them. Jesus loved them. He went to the cross for them. And guess what? We're not very lovable. Amen? It's not because you deserve that love. You don't deserve it, and I don't deserve it. So you see, when John's saying that there's a new command, the newness of the command is not the fact that he's commanding us to love. The newness is not the command of telling you to love. The newness is saying, look at the perfect manifestation in this in Christ that we have. He's our example. In the very personhood of our Lord, he's the example. He's the perfect illustration of this truth. He displayed love through grace and humble service to the Lord. He followed Philippians 2, 6, and 8. He existed in the form of God and did not regard equality with God a thing to be grasped. He didn't hold on to his glory. He set it aside. Verse 7, he emptied himself. He took on the form of a slave, being made in the likeness of men, being found in the appearance of a man. He humbled himself by becoming obedient to the point of death, not just death, death on a cross. That's where guilty people go. So we know that there's a new command to love, and that new command to love is just like the old one, and if you want to know how it's to be done, look to Jesus. Jesus loved sacrificially. He exercised agape love towards us. And the newness of the command is also the powerful display seen in Christ to love people who aren't lovable at all. Verse 8b says, it's seen in him and in you. Who's the you? The believer. So he loved us in a glorious demonstration that we love him. We're new creations in him, and now we're supposed to love him and love other people too, like he did. That's the hard part, actually. If you look at 2 Corinthians 5:17, if you say, I have trouble loving people, not liking, I have trouble loving people, think of this verse, 2 Corinthians 5:17, therefore, if anyone is in Christ, he's a new creature. You're not the old person anymore. You're a new man, a new woman in Christ. You're a new creature. The old things have passed away. Behold, new things have come. Are you one of those people that just don't like people? Sometimes people just, their disposition is, I don't really like people. Can I get an amen? People are difficult to like, and they're really hard to love unconditionally. Do you want to love God with your whole heart? Do you really want to love him with your soul and your mind and your strength? Do you really love your neighbors as yourself? That's the thing we have to keep asking ourselves. We need to evaluate this. And if we're slipping in this area, we need to repent and we need to ask him to help us, because we want to be Christ-like, right? Christ-like. Then what do? We have to follow the one who saved us. We have to follow the one who saved us from our sins, who has given us this new creation in ourselves, that we're now a believer, and he implanted his Holy Spirit in us, and he paid the price for us at the cross, and the Spirit on the inside, and the Word of God on the outside, transforming us into the express image of Christ, so that we too could walk in humility as he did. We too can walk in self-denial as he did. We too can seek to exalt God, exalt him, Christ alone. Why? Because we know the truth is in him. Verse 8b says, you've seen the truth and it's in him and it's in you. That's the hard one for us. We get it's in him. But you realize as a Christian, it's in you. Because you know him and you're in him and he's in you and you have the commands to obey and you know what to do and you love him, and it should flow out of you that obedience to love others. Because the fact of the rest, it's saying, this darkness is passing away. That's your old man. And the true light is already shining. The light and the dark goes back to what we've already talked about in chapter 1. And we're already talked about in the book of Ephesians. There's the true light, the Jesus Christ and his kingdom. That's where we're at now. That's who we're a citizen of. John 8:12. Jesus again spoke to them saying, I am the light, capital L, of the world. And he who follows me will not walk in darkness, but will have the light of life. Not walking in darkness is obeying by walking in the light. And then there's true darkness, not when you slip up, not when you sin as a believer. The true darkness is Satan and his kingdom. That's what we're warned about back in Ephesians chapter 2:2-3. He's the prince of the power of the air. He's the spirit that's working in the sons of disobedience. He's the one we formerly lived in the lust of our flesh and desires of our flesh and mind, and we were by nature children of wrath. We've talked about this many times. You're light because Christ is in you. And that light should dispel darkness. You have the true light of Christ already shining in you as a believer, and it should be shining more and stronger and brighter, and the dark areas should be going less and less and being pushed out. It's called sanctification, right? It's where we're all walking, and it's not simple, and it's an up and down process. You're on the mountaintops, I'm doing amazing, and then to the bottom. And we all need it. We all need to repent and turn back to him and start climbing up again. And trying to, the trajectory is up, but you're having the up and down times where you're disobeying, then obeying. But you're becoming more and more Christ-like, Romans 12:2. So he's coming in you stronger and stronger and stronger, and you're supposed to be coming brighter and brighter and brighter. So the question is, how bright is my light? Am I a glow stick? Am I a night light? Am I a matchstick? How bright is your light? How much is Christ shining in you? How much do other people see Christ in you? I want to be faithful to this, and sometimes I don't show Christ to people, how I act to them. But I have the true light, and I have the divine love that was set on me, and Christ is bearing this in you to increase and shine ever brighter. You're saying, I can't do it, but he put the Spirit in you. That's why he did that. And I can't do it even with the Spirit. That's why he gave you this. We have everything we need, but we have to get rid of what's in here sometimes. Why? Because we love him. We love him. As we talked about this many times before, we're a true light of Christ, and we're shining as a believer, and we're passing to those around us, and we have to ask ourselves, how much of Christ is shining through us? He's the true light, and we're supposed to be walking in the true light, and we're supposed to be getting brighter, but sometimes we go the other way. So this is a call for us. This is a challenge for you and I, that we've been rescued from our sin, pulled out of the domain of darkness, and our position is in the light. We've transferred into the light of the kingdom of God, and we need to show that light out in reality. So that's the new command. Love in such a way that the light of Christ is shining out to those around us. And yes, here in this church, and it should go out to other believers within this church, the light of Christ. And it should go out to the lost out there from this church. And it should go out to your enemies and my enemies too. The light of Christ by loving someone who's not very lovable. Just like we were. Colossians chapter 1, verse 13 and 14, he rescued us from the domain of darkness. He pulled us out of that and transferred us to the kingdom of his beloved Son, the kingdom of light, in whom we have redemption, the forgiveness of our sins. So we've been forgiven much, therefore we need to forgive much. So the light of the world is in you, the light of the world's in me, and the new commandment matches the old commandment. Number one was the old commandment, and that was love, and the new commandment is the same thing as love, and that love will flow obedience and the proof of the reality of your conversion, and will give you assurance and hope to walk on. So keep asking yourself, do I have an agape love for God? Do I have an agape love for Christ? Does my life reflect that love of him, for him, in me, out to someone else? Do I obey his commandments? Am I a child of light? And does the light of Christ shine out from me to other people? Not perfectly. So don't get hung up on saying, well, I messed up on Monday. I messed up last week on Tuesday. No, this is not perfection. But in your own heart, you know, I'm known for being a Christ follower. I'm known for loving him. Other people would say that about me, but I'm messing up today. I'm failing today. So we press on. Number three in your outlines is the Christ-like life. The Christ-like life, verse 9 through 11. This is the goal for all of us, right? Verse 9 says this, John continues, "And anyone who claims to be in the light but hates a brother or a sister is still in the darkness. Anyone who loves their brother and sister lives in the light, and there is nothing in them to make them stumble. But anyone who hates a brother or a sister is in the darkness and walks around in the darkness. They do not know where they are going because darkness has blinded them." This is not disliking someone. This is an evil hatred to them. So even if somebody's an enemy of yours, have done horrible things to you, you cannot hate them. So if the answer before was, yes, I'm a Christian, I've seen that, I'm a Christ follower, I love him, I obey his commandments, yes, he's in me and I'm in him, and I love Christ and I love the Father, and I want the love from me to go out as light to those around me, yes and yes and yes, then this warning is for us still. Anyone who claims all that but hates his brother in real life, hates his sister in real life, he's still in the darkness. And I'm not talking about struggle with this, I'm talking about that is your character, period. That's what you're known for. Listen, church, don't be fooled. Don't be ignorant to the truth. It's not just what you believe in your brain. It's not just what you feel in your heart. How we live matters. He's pressing against those Gnostics that said, it doesn't matter how you live, body bad, body evil, my spirit good. I believe in my spirit, I'm saved, I can do whatever evil with my body, and he is saying no, no, no. And there's Christians going around today, it doesn't matter, you're saved, it doesn't matter what you do, it doesn't matter what sins you commit, it doesn't matter, as long as you put it on in your Facebook and brag about it, it's all good. And he's saying, remember, how you live matters. Sorry, Gnostics, how you live matters. So think about this in your own life, how we live. Do we obey the commands of God? Do we follow the word? Do we know that we know him because we're obedient to him from a love that comes from inside? We're choosing to love him. We're choosing to obey him, even if it hurts. And you might go through this in your own times. To obey him is going to cost me something right now. To obey him is going to cost me something from a family member or a friend, or I'm going to lose something. Yes, we're supposed to be obedient anyway. And the light will push in the darkness, and it may cause a pushback. But you know what? He loved us, so we should love him. So he says, if you say one thing and do another, you're called a what? A hypocrite. And hypocrites are not hip with it. That's the Awana song, I think. They won't be a Pharisee because they're not Pharisee, and they don't want to be a hypocrite because they're not hip with it. Don't be fooled. Don't be ignorant to this. You need to live it out. Remember how you live. Remember to obey his commands. Remember to know that you know him because you love him and obey his commands. That's a life pattern that you're seeking to follow in him. So this says how we live matters, and it says if you have light in you, it reflects out into the darkness, and we need to wake up if we're not doing this. We need a true light bulb moment, maybe. If Christ is a light and you're a child of the light, then the light needs to show to somebody else. It is pretty simple math. But as I've said before, if your workmates don't know you're a believer, and people, your neighbors don't know you're a believer, or people in your family don't know you're a believer, and no one online knows you're a believer, you should probably take heed to this. You should probably listen to this. We need the true light of Christ because we're a child of light. And when you do that, it will dispel darkness in the physical world and the spiritual world. And the spiritual light dispels the darkness. Look at Luke chapter 1, verse 78 and 79. Luke 1, 78 and 79 says this, "Because of the tender mercy of our God with which the sunrise," that's a capital S, that's Christ, "from on high will visit us." Verse 79 of Luke 1, "to shine upon those who sit in darkness," those that are lost, those that are in the kingdom of darkness and in Satan's domain, "and the shadow of death," that's where they're going. They're going to hell, the second death, "to guide our feet into a way of peace." That's salvation. Christ is the light of the world. He's the sunrise shining on the darkness to bring those into the light, and some will repel that light. So this section is about love as well. If you want to know a simpler outline, I almost put it, love, love, and love. We're done. But I thought this might be more fun. The old commandment's to love, the new commandment is to love, and the Christ-like life is to love. The love of Christ, the light of Christ, shines out from you to everyone else. The love must be a way of life for us as a Christian. And I'll be honest with you, sometimes you don't feel like loving someone. But we must follow the command because we love him and he has loved us. And we must obey his commands and not cause stumbling to happen to others. That's what it says in the text. Live in the light, show forth the light, and don't stumble other people. That's why verse 10 says, anyone who loves the brother and sister lives in the light, and there's nothing in them to make someone else stumble. Which means the opposite. If you do have darkness in your life, you will stumble someone else. You ever been stumbled by another Christian? I thought they were a strong Christian, and then they did this. And people put on a pedestal, maybe Pastor John or myself or one of the, Phil, and you have them on a pedestal, and then you see them act like you, and you're like, yeah, I thought he was, no. We're all battling this together. And we can't stumble other people. We don't want to be responsible for that. And in this passage, he's saying, don't cause them to sin. Don't make them say, he did it. I might as well do it too. I mean, because he's a pastor, so I can do it. Do you truly love one another the way the Bible says? Do you love Christ the way the Bible says? Is his love in you? Does that love go out to everyone else and is reflective of Christ's love? Unconditional love, not earned love. And not just because you're likable. And we do this knowing that if we do it this way, we won't stumble someone else by our actions of sin. And we won't cause them to drop into that sin themselves, and we won't cause them to reject the gospel or run from the gospel or to leave Christ. That love proves our salvation, and we want to encourage others to prove their salvation, not hurt them. Turn with me to John, the Gospel of John, chapter 13, verse 34. John in the Gospel, verse 34 of chapter 13, says this. A lot of you guys know this by heart. A new commandment I give to you. What does the rest of it say? Love one another. Even as I have loved you. You want to know how to love one another? Like I did, he said. You also love one another the way I did to you. Verse 35, by this all men, all mankind will know that you're my disciples if you love one another. People out there will know we're Christ followers if we have love for one another. Which means the opposite is true. If you don't have love for one another, they just say, look at those hypocrites in there. If we don't have and we don't show his love for one another in this church, then we exhibit hate, and we exhibit darkness. What does verse 11 say? If anyone hates a brother or sister, he's fooling himself because he's in the darkness and he's walking around in the darkness, and you will stumble other people. It's like those groping around in the darkness, trying to feel their way out, trying to figure out where they are and who they are and whose they are. That's how some people walked in here this morning. And if that's you this morning, you're in the darkness wanting the light, you're in the darkness hoping that there's some light, but you can't shake the way you're thinking, you can't shake the way you're living, you're in dangerous territory because Jesus gave a warning to the Pharisees and he gives the warning to you if you're far from him in Matthew 23, 24, and 25. He calls those religious leaders, you are blind guides. You ever had a blind guide help you out? Probably not very successful, right? He goes on to say, you strain out a gnat, swallow a camel. That's a discussion for another day. And he goes, woe to you, scribes and Pharisees, hypocrites. You clean the outside of the cup and the dish, but on the inside it's full of robbery and self-indulgence. And what this is saying is capping on to what John is saying here. If you claim to be a light of Christ and then hate your brother in Christ, then you're in darkness, actually. Just like the Pharisee claimed to love God and want to follow him, but they weren't wanting to follow him. They were wanting the power or the position. So if you're not providing light, then you're causing other people to stumble. And if you hate another person, then Christ is supposed to be in you. And how is that going to show light? No, it doesn't. It shows darkness. And if you're in that darkness and thinking you're fine, you're actually walking around in darkness. And you're not fine. Because indeed, the hypocrite cleans the outside of the cup. They look pretty. They look like a Christian. They're a plastic Christian. And you look good on the outside. But on the inside, you need to be cleaned inside your heart. Anyone can look the part. I could come here and make you guys think I'm the most righteous person in the world and go out there and live how... You don't even know how I live, actually. And I don't know how you live. But if that's you this morning and you know I've cleaned my outside up, but my inside is dirty, if that's you, Jesus is an expert. Don't worry. He does a lot of inside jobs. He can clean. He's the only one that can clean the inside of your cup. That's your heart. And he can clean the inside, and he can pour his love into you. And he can pour his forgiveness and grace into you, and he can pour his light inside of you, and he can put his spirit inside of you. He can change you.
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22: 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I'm your host, Ajay Sani, and today I'm in studio with Edna Castile. She's a certified life coach, speaker, and best-selling author of Living Your Intuitive Genius. After overcoming cancer herself, she dedicated her work to helping people facing cancer develop a healing mindset. She's the creator of the Calm the Chaos of Cancer method, which helps people transform fear and stress into greater ease, acceptance, and resilience. Good afternoon, Edna. How are you today?
23: I am doing wonderful. Thank you.
22: So it's so much that you do and really help people go through a phase in a calm manner when they are really stressed and they are overwhelmed and fearful. What made you decide to get into this line of work? Maybe you can share your journey with us.
23: Yeah. It's exactly right. The journey is what's led me here. After being in business for 30 years and then in nonprofit, I was led to life coaching, which is something that I knew I was always doing because people would always come to me and ask different situations. And it was my pleasure to help through stressful situations. And so I became certified. And it's so interesting how life leads you in a direction at times because I was then diagnosed with breast cancer. And it was a very aggressive type of breast cancer where the life coaching that I had received, I used it on myself. And I used many of the tools. I was also being coached with those same tools, remember to do this, remember the breathing, remember using the vision of being healthy, all of these other things. In order to help the medicines, which I was going through 16 rounds of radiation, 30 sessions, 16 rounds of chemo, 30 sessions of radiation. And then I also had surgeries. And I did that in a very minimal time period where there was no stop and go. So 10 months of intensive treatments and allowing my mindset, healing mindset, to help me along the way so I would have success down at the very end. I learned that that method worked. And so that led me to want to share it with everyone else. What are the tools that I use to help me not be terrified of chemo and have a good relationship with chemo? Right? Because most people, oh my gosh, I have to have chemotherapy. That in itself is very fearful. And that fear leads to them not having good results because their nervous system is anxious. Their nervous system is basically in fight, flight, and freeze. And in order to heal, you need yourself to be calm. You need to yourself to be relaxed. And so during the most arduous time of your life is when you most need calm, which is you have to do it with coaching.
22: Yeah, because it doesn't sound like natural in the sense that people talk about, okay, relax, do this deep breathing. And whenever there is any kind of stress, people at times start eating junk or whatever is on the counter because they are so just afraid and don't know what to do, or they will go into a shell or will go into extremes of different, whatever that extreme is. It's harder to process when we are in stress.
23: Yes.
22: So you have used the word calm, you know, a few times here, which should be the case, but it's not natural for the brain when something really happens.
23: Exactly. When you're in a stressful situation, your nervous system reaction is fight, flight, or freeze. You're going to freeze or you're going to fight.
0: Yeah.
23: And that's normal. That's what's actually evolved us through all these lifetimes, right? Lifetimes mm-hmm. and who we become.
0: Yeah.
23: But that's not what you need when you're trying to heal a disease or heal a relationship or heal life. You want to be calm, to think clearly, to use the left side of your brain to be more creative, of ideas. And so having that ability to not have the circumstances have you. You have the circumstances. You're in control. You're managing through a calm method.
0: Got it.
23: Yeah.
0: Yeah. So it's what I'm hearing from you is that when it's really tough, when there is stress, maybe because of cancer kind of health situation, or there are so many other ways we get into trouble,
23: yeah,
0: right?
23: Yeah.
0: In life, things happen. So at that point of time, essentially, we need to, rather than having a negative outlook or say, okay, I'm done, or I'm like really not able to think through properly, what is required is, as a starting point, to be really calm.
23: Which is not the easiest thing to do, right? So you have to have the strategy of, in this situation, how mm-hmm. am I going to calm my nervous system so we don't have these stories that actually happen in our brain when something stressful is happening, right? Am I going to die? Chemo's going to cause XYZ reactions. So our brain starts having stories that create more chaos. So how do you stop that? The very first thing that I teach my clients is notice what you're noticing. Mm-hmm. Notice that you're creating those stories. Mm. Notice that your body feels nervous, that your body feels fearful. Because most of us are not taught to notice ourselves in the behaviors that we have and how we're reacting to situations. We're just reacting.
0: So when you say notice, it's more like you analyze that my thoughts, like I'm getting a lot of negative thoughts because of my problem, the situation that I'm in, it is creating a series of thoughts. Is that what you're...
23: Yeah. So for instance, you have a situation, let's say you've been diagnosed with cancer and it's normal to start thinking worse scenarios, right? Mm-hmm. And then your body starts reacting to those case scenarios with nervousness, anxiousness, and you go down a rabbit hole.
0: Okay.
23: You see yourself in mm-hmm. that rabbit hole, notice that that's not serving you. You're just mm-hmm. going to continue going down. So what is it that I can do to stop myself from going down that rabbit hole and actually start? And you know that the thoughts is what has created that, because the thought creates an emotion. That mm-hmm. emotion creates the chemistry in your body to have the fight, flight, and freeze. And you have that anxiety. You have that constriction in your body. So if you can go back to before the thought, what was I thinking? Oh, I was thinking about this. Well, that's not serving me, creating thoughts of the future that may never come. Mm-hmm. What can I do instead? Why not make up a story that maybe it won't come, but it's not going to have the same reaction in my body? You create a good story rather than a story that's going to be react. Your body's going to react to it in a negative way.
0: Now I see what you meant when you said that, okay, you need a strategy, because to do it on your own, I'm not saying it's not possible, but it's way hard, rather than talking to someone who can guide through this situation, because the mind, if I'm in trouble and I have negative thoughts, even if I notice, I may say, yeah, because I am in trouble, so these thoughts are natural. So this is how it should be, because I'm seeing a problem.
23: Yes.
0: And
23: you're inside of the story.
0: And then it's very difficult to disassociate. Because, hey, okay, if I have this problem, if I have stage 4 cancer, yeah, this is the reality. So the reality becomes, okay, this is the diagnosis. This is what it is. And the chances don't look good. So if that's the medical report, then it's hard to change the thought process on your own.
23: Exactly.
0: Because you're looking at the reality of medical science saying, okay, this is where you are. And if the percentage of that particular disease is very low survival rate, then we'll say, yeah, this is what happens on average.
23: Exactly. Exactly. So you're focusing on what the doctor said, the prognosis and the possible consequences of the disease. So you would need somebody else to say, what if you're that 1% that actually things go differently? Mm-hmm. And if you are that 1%, what would life look like? So then you mm-hmm. can start planning for the good outcome rather than the bad outcome. Mm-hmm. And what will happen? Maybe not necessarily you'll get the good outcome, but the beautiful thing that will happen is that your nervous system will be calm. Mm-hmm. Calm enough to work with the medicines so they're more effective and you heal faster. Because when you're in fight, flight, and freeze, when you're still in that, mm-hmm. oh my gosh, I'm going to die or I've been diagnosed, your body is not effective, is not effectively intaking the medicine.
0: Yeah.
23: It's not using all of its capacity to heal itself. So we want to be able to use all of our faculties, our senses, our emotions, our thinking, to have that healing mindset, think of ways of calming our nervous system, everything that we're being given, chemo or whatever, can be effective in our system, can work with our system rather than against the system.
0: This is very profound because, as you were saying, the brain is trained to act in a certain way for thousands of years. So it's hard all mm-hmm. of a sudden to flip that switch. And when we see the environment around us and inside us to be negative, to flip it and make it positive on our own. So then my follow-up thought to this point is, if we need to hire someone mm-hmm. who can help us, how do we know that the person we hire is the right person for us?
23: With everything, I think our intuition always knows.
0: Okay.
23: Number one, use your intuition. How, when you meet somebody, is this person somebody that you would naturally be one that would communicate with? And, or is there any resistance?
0: Okay.
23: Your body will tell you there's mm-hmm. resistance here. The other piece is, yeah, look at their track record. And I think that one of the primary things, especially when you're hiring somebody that has dealt with a health situation, is have they been through it? Because mm-hmm. if somebody hasn't walked those you know, pathway, mm-hmm. very difficult for them to connect. Like, for instance, when I'm talking to a client of mine and then they tell me, oh gosh, I actually was having this conversation a couple of days ago. The woman saying, gosh, I can't sleep because of the not only the thoughts, but my nervous system is reacting to the medicines. I can say, yeah, that's for sure. That is exactly, you can't, your thoughts will keep you awake. That's one sense of not sleeping, right? But the steroids that you're being given keep you awake. And I can then say, maybe go ahead and tell your doctor this, because mm-hmm. your doctor can then say, okay, maybe let's lower the doses. Steroids so that person can get some sleep. But if you tell that to somebody that hasn't been through it, yeah, maybe they're skilled in medicine, but they haven't had that experience. It's very difficult.
0: Exactly. And it happens to us. Cancer is a very specialized field in terms of, by that I mean to say that when it happens, the emotions, and also it's a combination, because it's not only physical and it's not only mental. They are interconnected. We go through a physical condition and then the negative mindset come into play, and both feed into each other. Mm-hmm. And then it becomes a downward spiral thing that we just find it hard to be positive. But I think even at a very smaller level, we may feel, I remember a couple of instances where there was nothing major, nothing big, but there is just little bit of stress, whether it's some kind of, and even when we were studying, there is an assignment due or there is an exam tomorrow mm-hmm. or something, and maybe we haven't done the preparation right, or we don't feel that we have covered everything. So it's hard to sleep in the night now.
23: Yeah.
0: And then you go to bed like at 10, 11, and suddenly at 2 o'clock, you wake up. And then when we are in a relaxed state, that may not be an issue. We go to bed, whether it's you go, and then you sleep for 7-8 hours straight without a problem. And you feel really fresh when you get up.
23: Yes.
0: And then if something is stressful, which may not be massively stressful as cancer could be, it's like even with a small thing, as I gave an example of an exam, if there's an exam tomorrow and we don't feel that, it can create that anxiety.
23: Yeah.
0: And then we wake up and then we feel oh, I'm tired now because I'm not able to get the good sleep. And then it will also impact the exam because then I'm not really physically ready to think through and do the best I can.
23: Exactly. That's the beauty of having a strategy, a calm method strategy, where you're using all parts of noticing what you're thinking. Oh, gosh, I'm really stressed out about this exam. Okay, how can I ease myself from not having that stress and have a good night's sleep? My recommendation in that event would be to imagine yourself successfully after you had the exam, walking out of that exam with that feeling of I did it, everything's great, and continue to repeat that over and over again in your brain, and then tell your brain before going to sleep, this is what's going to happen. Because what happens is your brain starts working towards what you tell it to work at.
0: Yeah.
23: It's, you hear it from the experts, right? Focus. What you focus on grows. So what you focus on grows in terms of that exam. You want a successful experience. Focus on it being successful. Your brain will start working to making it successful. You'll have a better sleep.
0: Yeah. Yeah. No, that's a very good point. We can, if we visualize a positive outcome, then we start behaving that way, even if it's a future event. And then the preparation and everything would go in a positive way. And that actually gives a higher probability of achieving that.
23: And also because you're relaxed.
0: Yeah.
23: The calm comes into play again. You're calm about the situation. You're not stressed out. You're getting ideas of how everything will, as you're taking the exam, you will receive the answers because you're in a calm state. You're not in a stressful state. So it works in all areas, not just cancer, of actually just taking life, noticing how your body's reacting, what thoughts you're having, what emotions you have. And once you say, oh gosh, these emotions, these thoughts are not serving the outcome that I want, you got to flip the switch and be able to turn to have the outcomes that you do want visually, just like you said, and start working towards that with after noticing, the second thing I tell my clients to do is breathe. Because oftentimes when we're in the stressful situation, we're not even breathing correctly. Meaning very shallow breathing, right? We're not even taking those long breaths that can settle our nervous system and actually make us calm.
0: Right. So you talk about calm a lot, like healing mindset, be calm. So how is it different than, let's say, I say, okay, be positive?
23: Most people say, prime example, you meet a cancer patient and most people give them the advice, just be positive. Everything's going to be okay. In my opinion, and based on the number of patients clients that I've had, that creates more stress for them. Because when things are not going right, they're thinking, I'm not being positive enough. I'm not doing all the right things. I actually had a client who went to tears because one of her cousins told her she wasn't praying enough. So it's one of those things that the positive stresses you out. Rather than using a positive thinking, it's about the healing mindset is about using everything about you. You're just like I said, your thoughts, your emotions, your body to tell you how things are going. And then finding a way of moving through the situation with ease rather than constriction. So if, for instance, saying chemotherapy is going to be horrible on me, I'm going to start losing weight and I'm going to start having nausea and I'm going to be all of these things that people will do. That's where your thoughts are. A healing mindset will recognize that and say, no, what if that's not so? What is the other side of that? Oh, chemo is actually going to give me life. It's going to kill the cells that are cursed, are not healthy. So let me look at chemo differently now, not as the enemy, but as the healing potion that will give me life. So that's a healing mindset where you can actually turn something that is creating chaos within you to cause you to be constrictive about the situation and actually turn it around so you can actually see it in a different way, change your perspective about it. So then you react differently towards it. And it's more of a flow situation rather than a constrictive situation. Is that Does that answer it? Yeah.
0: Definitely.
23: So that's what I consider a healing mindset rather than a positive mind, where positive, you're just thinking positive thoughts. Everything's going to be okay. Things are going to be, that doesn't work. Mm-hmm. It causes more constriction.
0: Yeah, it adds to the pressure that, okay, hey,
23: exactly.
0: I am probably just saying for the sake of things, but I don't see it happening.
23: Yes.
0: So it's, and then we are mentally putting pressure on ourselves. Okay, no, yeah. I can see that. Now, moving on, when you work with your clients, what are some of the things they feel and go through that they're really thankful to you? In other words, what are some of the benefits they feel and share with you?
23: Some of the benefits of coaching is that, number one, being conscious that you're not in the situation, you're creating your own reality in a sense, in your own experience. If I'm going into a situation in a constrictive way, like just a simple example, I had a client who had a very bad experience at a hospital.
0: Okay.
23: So she was very fearful because of her experience as a child. So whenever she would go to her medical appointments, she was in this constrictive state.
0: Okay.
23: When she noticed that, we found the root cause of her constriction. It wasn't the disease, the hospital. So how can we switch the situation, right? For her, what she gained in that experience is that, oh, I can look at the hospital in a different way. Because everything in that hospital meant so, everything was bad for her, including the relationships. Towards the very end, I remember her saying, I even became friends with the nurses because she was more open when she would go to the hospitals, right?
0: Yeah.
23: So it's more of the life experience. Mm-hmm. One of my other clients was having, one of the things that she loved about the coaching is she grew closer to her husband. Rather than in a very, whenever we're sick, it causes a lot of stress within the family.
0: Yeah.
23: And she noticed that that was causing even more stress than the regular husband and wife relationship. So we had tools of how to deal with relationships when you're in a chaotic situation as cancer. And now it's like it's beyond the cancer where they're having a more warm relationship rather than being against each other or judging or however their relationship was at the very beginning. So it's more about having healed different parts of yourself that are causing the constrictiveness in your life, not to have a good experience, even in cancer, even while you're being treated in cancer. There's a saying for many people that have gone through a cancer journey. It's something that I don't wish on anybody, but I wish that everybody would have the knowledge and the wisdom of gone through it. And that's the appreciation of life. Anybody that's faced a death situation knows that, oh my gosh, I would never want to go through it, but I'm so grateful for that experience. It's that type of thing where actually you're living life with, I am so grateful for every experience.
0: So do you want to briefly touch upon, I know we are towards the end of our show, that how exactly you help your clients?
23: I help them through the process of, or their journey.
0: Okay.
23: Wherever they are in their journey, in whatever constriction they're having in their healing. What is in the way of the medicines not being effective in their body? Mm-hmm. What is in the way? Is it a relationship with your husband? Is it a relationship with the hospital? Is it a relationship with the medicines? What are the things? Because the easier that you go through the experience, getting those things out of the way, the better experience you'll have. Mm-hmm. Not that being in the experience of cancer is a great thing, but it doesn't have to be miserable. It doesn't have to be a situation where you're always thinking, gosh, I'm going to die. It's the appreciation of that moment of today is a gift.
0: Yeah, that's a very good way to look at.
23: Waking up every morning saying, my gosh, another day, look at that. I have another opportunity here to put an imprint on the love yous of the family members and the conversations that you want to have, all of that. So that's what those are the things that I help my clients with.
0: And you meet so many people, right? Including so many business people. And everybody inherently want to be successful. And whatever, and the definition of success varies. And in case of a cancer, a person may just want to be get out of it. That's the success. So what do you think is the key to be successful, whatever that success is?
23: The key to success is your inner happiness with who you are.
0: Okay.
23: Wherever you are. You can be somebody that doesn't have a lot of material, you know, wealth or opportunities. But if you're happy with who you are, that's successful. And I think that's one of, or yeah, that's one of the keys of actually knowing that you are an individual amongst zillions of people. I don't remember how many people are on the planet, but you are one person that is so unique, and you are here in however you're meant to make a big difference. So in that uniqueness, that's success, just being here.
0: Very well said. So Edna, pretty much we are at the end. A couple of quick points.
23: One of the keys of actually knowing that you are an individual

0: to contact me is through my website.
1: Okay.
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0: Yes.
1: Okay.
0: And last words is just, gosh, make today count. Every day is a gift.
1: Yeah.
0: And just making sure that you're leaving an imprint in people's hearts to make your life count is key, I think.
1: Awesome. That's so true. Really appreciate you spending the time today and explaining the beautiful work that you're doing and helping people who pretty much really need your help badly. And you are able to do that. That's truly awesome.
0: Thank you. Thank you. It's been a pleasure.
1: So listeners, I hope you enjoyed this conversation. It will also be available on our website, businessbythebay.live. We'll be back next weekend. Until then, take care.
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1: Foundations of Freedom, a look at America's founding principles and the leaders who shaped our nation.
2: In 1783, the Revolutionary War was nearly over, but America's future remained uncertain. Officers in the Continental Army were angry. Congress had failed to provide promised pay, and some considered using the Army's power to force the government's hand. George Washington understood their frustration, but he also knew the liberty they had fought to win could be destroyed by the very army that secured it. Washington confronted his officers and urged them to choose honor, patience, and loyalty to the Republic over rebellion. He could have used their anger to increase his own power. Instead, he used his influence to restrain it. Power asks what it can take. Character asks what duty requires. Washington's lesson still stands. Freedom survives when leaders place principle above ambition and remain faithful to God, country, and the people they serve.
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6: I once read about a letter written to God by a little boy named Norman. Dear God, Norman wrote, on the map of the world, did you draw the lines around the countries? If you didn't, who did? Well, that's a fair question, whether from a child or an adult. Fortunately, the Bible gives us the answer. The Apostle Paul was speaking to a group of intellectual scholars when he said that God has determined the boundaries of the nations. There are no accidents in our world. 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
3: We know not the hour of
4: welcome, my friends. You're listening to the voice of the Eternal Gospel, a radio program brought to you by the Eternal Gospel Ministry, founded in 1992 by Seventh-day Adventist believers. This is a Christian program dedicated to bring to you the prophetic fulfillment, warnings, and revelations of the end time, and to promote the advancement of Christ's character in your life. I am Pastor Rafael Perez, and I invite you to have a word of prayer. Dear Heavenly Father, we want to thank you for giving us the opportunity to bring to our dear audience the truth, the prophecies that you have for this end time. Help us all to get ready spiritually, only to follow thy word and to be sanctified by thy word. In the name of Jesus, we pray. Amen.
5: Amen. Amen.
4: In previous program, we have been bringing topics that even though we can relate them with the history, we can confirm them with the history. Another question that I have is, why so many people, knowing, even after they hear them, these messages, many good people, they call or write and they say, you know, you guys are bringing topics that are, even though I never heard before, but why not so many preachers are bringing those study or those messages that you are bringing? For instance, the issue of the church and state. Okay, as we have been looking at it a little bit in previous program, Brother Jones, Pastor Barry, you've been talking about Daniel 2, how the mixture of clay and iron.
6: Right, we can look back at that. But one of the things that the Bible says that, and we give God the glory, we don't take any glory to ourselves. The Bible says something that's very important that a lot of people need to keep in mind. We don't know everything, and we're not claiming to. But Psalms 111:10 tells us something that we all need to understand carefully. That God has promised he would do through the Holy Spirit if we walked in obedience to God's word and to his law. Mm. We know the law cannot save us, and we're not saying that. We know Christ is the one that saves us.
4: Amen.
6: And it's Christ, and it's by the grace of Christ that we have the ability to stand here and share with you from the gospel of Jesus Christ.
4: Amen.
6: All right? If it wasn't for Jesus, I would not be here. Okay, I want to make that very clear.
4: Amen.
6: If it wasn't for Jesus Christ,
4: we wouldn't be here.
6: We would not be here.
4: Yeah.
6: And it's only through his word that we've come to an understanding of the things that we have come to through the power of the Holy Spirit.
4: Amen.
6: And understand that through the Holy Spirit, we are able to share with you the things that you have that's right there in your Bible. If you got your Bible and you've been studying, go look up this stuff with us. You can see it right there in your Bible.
5: Amen.
6: It's not something hid or something private.
5: Right.
6: It's not talked about. Because two things happen. The Bible says in Psalms 111:10. Can you read that for me?
7: The fear of the Lord is the beginning of wisdom. A good understanding have all they that do his commandments.
6: Notice very carefully, the Bible said the fear of the Lord is the beginning of what? Wisdom.
4: Right.
6: And a good understanding. What's connected with the fear of God? Men having wisdom. Mm-hmm. And that wisdom, where do you get wisdom from? Go to me to 2 Timothy 3:16. I'll quote it right quick. No, 2 Timothy 3:15. The Bible says, and that from a child thou hast known the holy scriptures, which are able to make thee wise unto salvation through faith. Right?
4: Amen.
6: Wait a minute. What makes us wise? How do we get wisdom? Wisdom, the root word to wisdom is wise. So how do you become wise? How do you get wisdom? We get wisdom from the study of the Holy Scriptures.
4: Amen.
6: And who would have an understanding of the Holy Scriptures? Everybody that professed Jesus? Partial, but not all. The true issue is the Bible said, a good understanding have they that keep his commandments.
4: Right.
6: So the Bible said, your understanding is going to come by yielding obedience to the commandments of God. And who gives me power to obey? Remember this, Luke 11:13 says, if ye then being evil, know how to give good gifts unto your children, how much more shall your heavenly Father give the Holy Spirit to them that ask him? But wait a minute. When the Holy Spirit comes, what does he do? The Bible says he gives me power to obey. What to obey what? His commandments. Amen. Watch carefully. The Bible says in Acts 5:32, and we are his witnesses of these things. And so also is the Holy Ghost, whom God has given to them that what?
5: Obey him.
6: So obeying what? His commandments. How do we know that? Romans 6:16. Know ye not to whom you yield yourselves servants to obey? His servants you are to whom you obey, whether sin unto death or obedience unto righteousness.
4: Amen. So the obedience is very, it goes hands to hands with the righteousness.
6: Righteousness.
4: And what is grace too.
6: And what is righteousness? Well, my tongue, Psalms 119:172, my tongue shall what? Speak of thy word, for all thy commandments are righteous. Go ahead.
7: So if everyone would surrender their wills to God's will, which
6: Correct.
7: Is the Ten Commandments, mm-hmm. their eyes would be anointed to see and understand the prophecies in the Bible.
6: Absolutely. In other words, it wouldn't be just a few of us explaining this. A lot of us, including you at home, would better understand, you are listening to the audience here, you would better understand the scriptures if you would seek to be more obedient to the will of God.
4: Amen. Instead of obeying man, tradition or...
6: And then some people say, well, why are these people talking like that? Why are other people talking about... Well, the Bible said, first of all, there will be many false prophets that will go out into the world. And they shall deceive many.
4: Well, now that you bring this, going back to Daniel, mm-hmm. there was a time, and I know you want to cover, mm-hmm. let's cover Daniel 2, but as soon as we finish with Daniel 2, when we go to Daniel 3, there was something that took place in the old Babylon where the great majority of the people fell into a wrong worship, into evil worshiping, but only three men, young men, the Hebrew young man stood up for what was right. So history repeats.
6: Yes, history
4: goes. You want to say something? Mm-hmm.
6: Oh, go ahead.
4: Yeah.
7: I wanted to say that Jesus said, my kingdom is not of this world. Mm-hmm. John 18:36 to Pilate, uh-huh. Jesus was talking. A church that is joining itself with the state is... losing the gospel because it wants the power of the state because it's lost the power of the gospel to save from sin. So a mark of apostasy is the clay mixing with the iron, even right. in our day, you know, church uniting with the state, accepting state funds for support. This is an apostasy and prophets and preachers today that are involved in church systems that are connecting to the state, they can't call sin by its right name.
4: So, is it fair to say then, based on what you just said, and according to the prophecy of the Bible, that one of the greatest tragedy in Christianity was when the Christian churches tried to unite with the pagan Romish leader, especially with Constantine? You mentioned in previous program that Constantine was one of the emperor, he was a pagan, but he made believe or he claimed that he became a Christian. He started introducing to a Christianity that was already running away from the truth. Pastor Brad, you are mentioning an apostasy.
7: In Daniel 11, it says they were forsaking the holy covenant.
4: Right, that's right. So it came as a result, a system. And I want my friends to listen carefully. I'm not talking about the good people, okay? Please, because I was there too. But a system, create a system called, you know, very popular, very big, but it is a mixture, a combination of so-called Christian belief with pagan belief.
6: Right.
4: And then off the air, I was talking to you, my brother Patrick. I'm sad to say this. If you go to the most popular quote-unquote Christian church today, you you cannot find, I'll say it on the air, you cannot find one truth, one of their belief that can be backed up by the Bible and the Bible alone. That's very sad. Why that can happen? as a result of coming together, the allowing, that was a work of the enemy, according to the Revelation 13, verse 3 and 4, the enemy brought this system in which pagan belief were combining with Christian belief. And I want to give you a very clear example. The Bible is very clear. The seven-day Sabbath was given by God from creation. It's going to be kept up to the new creation, the new heaven, according to Isaiah chapter 66, verse 22 and 23.
7: Amen.
4: Well, but in the year 321, can you help me out?
7: Constantine made a Sunday law.
4: Right. But 321 after Christ.
7: But in his wording, he said, he called Sunday the day, the venerable day of the sun.
4: Of the sun, not of Jesus. Yeah. Are you paying attention, our dear audience?
7: That was sun worship.
4: And that was the when the Constantine unite with the Bishop of Rome. They came to a union. Let me say this. It was on the ear of the, humanly speaking, it was good. Because they said, now we're going to have peace. We're going to be united. See how peace and unity, we have to be careful. If it is not according to the word of God, we should not go alone. Because nowadays we're living in a time where there's so much unrest, immorality, violence, calamities all over, apostasy, as Pastor Barry always say, you know, falling away from the truth, from the faith that once was given to the saints. The people are getting so, I guess we use a term over here in America called fed up, you know, like so tired that they want to go now. They want to turn the whole society to the other side.
6: One of the reasons
4: impose religious belief by force. Yeah. And that is the danger that we need to be exposing.
6: One of the things that we are seeing taking place is that the pastors, through not being faithful to the word of God, have caused the sheep to become scattered. All right? The Bible tells you in Jeremiah chapter 23, verse 1 says, woe be unto the pastors that destroy and scatter the sheep of my pasture, said the Lord. Therefore, thus said the Lord, God of Israel. Against, he says here, therefore, thus said the Lord, God of Israel, against the pastors that feed my people, ye have scattered my flock and have driven them away and have not visited them. Behold, I will visit the evil upon you. I will visit upon you the evil of your doing, said the Lord. Now notice what he says here. First of all, he says, and I will gather the remnant of my flock out of all countries. Countries also means, in this time we're living in, around the world, but also it could also mean churches too. Listen, it says, whether I have driven them, and I will bring them again to their folds. What did Jesus say? My sheep hear my voice, and there'll be one fold and one shepherd. John chapter 10. Yeah. And it says, and they shall be fruitful and increase. And I will set up shepherds over them that shall what? Feed them. Now, in other words, a lot of people go into different churches, listen, different pastors, and different churches, or no matter what denomination they're in, and they are not able to be fed.
4: Pastor Barry, you were mentioning just before the break that where you were reading.
6: Yeah, the shepherds were not feeding them.
4: Yeah.
6: And I want to just finish this right quick. It shows very clearly, he said, and have not fed them. And then the Bible talks about here something else about that. Look here in verse... look at verse 9 and 10 with me.
4: Yeah.
6: It says, my heart within me is broken because of the prophets. All my bones shake. I am like a drunken man and like a man whom wine has overcome because of the Lord and because of the words of his holiness. For the land is full of what?
7: Adulterers.
6: For because of swearing, in the swearing, the land mourneth. The pleasant places are what? Of the wilderness are dried up, and their course of evil and their force is not right. Now, we're watching this taking place in the land of America right now.
4: Mm-hmm.
6: We're watching things drying up. We're watching swearing and adultery and all type of lies and immoralities taking place.
4: Right.
6: Why? It says, because for both the prophet and the priest are what? Profane. Now, what does the word profane mean? Mm. They're becoming filthy and becoming more in sin, contrary to the holiness of God in the chapter. Mm. Right. It says, yea, in my house have I found what? Their what?
7: Wickedness.
6: Their wickedness, saith the Lord. So why are you not hearing it? Because some of these guys are making money and profiting off of your, through being profane. They defile the house of God. They bring in worldliness. They bring in all type of things that are contrary to the word of God, to the point God says, I found out their wickedness. Wherefore, their ways shall be unto them as slippery ways and darkness. They shall be driven on and fall thereon. For I will bring evil upon them, even in the year of their what?
7: Visitation.
6: Now, verse 20, I want you to listen carefully. Verse 20 now. Yeah. The anger of the Lord shall not return until he have executed, until he has what? Performed the thoughts of his heart. In the latter days, ye shall consider it perfectly. Yeah. For is it what here? Verse 21 now.
4: I have not sent
6: these what?
4: Prophets.
6: Prophets. What prophets? These prophets that claim to be shepherds over the people of God, that lead the people away from the word of God and are practicing sin and wickedness in their churches.
4: No. I know the following verses are very important too in there. Mm-hmm. But let me ask you this then. How can those prophets or preachers been doing all this? Aren't they preaching the gospel according to them and according to the people?
6: The Bible says, no marvel, for Satan and his angels are transformed to angels of light, and it's no great thing if his ministers be transformed into ministers of righteousness, whose end shall be according to their works.
4: Yeah, Jesus said in Matthew 24 that the preaching of the gospel should be heard around the world, and then the end will come.
6: As a witness,
4: right? But what type of a gospel Jesus was talking about in there? Can you read it?
7: It's the power of God unto salvation.
6: Okay. It's from Matthew 24:14.
4: It's called the everlasting.
6: Matthew 24:14 says, "And this gospel of the kingdom, shall be preached out the world as a witness unto all nations. Right. Shall then come." But what is the gospel of the kingdom? Mm-hmm. The gospel of the kingdom is the everlasting gospel.
4: Amen.
6: Of Revelation 14:6,
4: right.
6: When it says, "And I saw another angel fly in the midst of heaven, having the everlasting gospel to preach unto them that dwell on the earth, to every nation and kindred and tongue and people."
4: Amen. Right.
6: Saying with a loud voice, what? Fear God and give what? Glory to him, for the hour of his what? Judgment has come. This is what we're looking at.
4: So it's not, what my point is, it's not any type of gospel.
6: No.
4: It's not an ecumenical gospel. It's not a prosperity gospel. It's not just, loving.
6: No.
4: Everything.
6: It is the pure, unadulterated gospel of Jesus Christ.
4: Amen. Praise the Lord.
6: Which is the power of God unto salvation. It does not save you in sin. It delivers you from sin.
4: Amen.
6: And it gives you victory over sin.
4: Amen. And what is sin, Pastor, Brother Patrick?
7: Sin is the transgression of the law, 1 John 3, verse 4.
4: So those preachers then describe in Jeremiah, it doesn't matter how popular they can be, it doesn't matter how charismatic they can be, if they're not preaching, bringing to the people a gospel that will bring conversion.
6: Right.
4: Conversion. Into the life, then, I mean, preaching the word of God the way it is. Yes, brother. Pastor.
7: Well, you wanted to read one more verse from Jeremiah 23.
4: I thought it was good. Yeah, try that, read it.
7: 23, verse 23 says, But if they had stood in my counsel and had caused my people to hear my words, then they should have turned them from their evil way and from the evil of their doings.
6: Mm-hmm.
7: And that's the gospel
6: there. The words of his counsel speaking.
4: Yeah. The 23, verse 23. Too.
6: Right, verse 23. I am a God at hand, saith the Lord, and not a God afar off.
4: Okay.
6: Can any hide himself in a secret place that I shall not see him, saith the Lord? Do not I fill heaven and earth, saith the Lord? I have heard what the prophets said that prophesy lies in my name, saying, I have dreamed a dream.
4: Okay.
6: How long will this be in the heart of the prophet that prophesy lies? Yea, they are prophets of deceit of their own heart.
4: I mean,
7: which
4: the word prophet over here is not just a person that see visions or have the dreams is somebody who are preaching the word. They think they're preaching the word of God, but they're preaching more than, it's a fable.
6: Go ahead, Patrick, read that part you were going to read.
7: Which think to cause my people to forget my name by their dreams, which they tell every man to his neighbor, as their fathers have forsaken my name for Baal.
6: For Baal, which is sun worship. It says, the prophet that have a dream, let him tell a dream and speak my word
7: and
6: faithfully. He that have my word, let him speak it faithfully. He that have my word, do what? Let him speak it what?
7: Faithfully.
6: So why can't people hear? Why aren't people hearing what they need to hear? And people ask the question, why are y'all the only ones saying this? Anybody else saying it? Because men who are professing to be preachers or prophets of God are not speaking his word faithfully. And they are leading many of the congregation astray because they are bringing darkness in the place of light. Listen carefully. It says, is not my word like a what? The Bible says right here, the prophet that have prophet.
4: Like a fire.
7: 29.
6: Is not my word like a what?
7: Fire.
6: Fire. Like what? Fire. What else was in the Bible known as fire? The Holy Spirit. All right?
7: The Holy Spirit is called in Isaiah 4, spirit of burning.
6: The spirit of burning.
7: Burning
6: sin. Spirit of burning is dealing with burning of sin, but it's also a spirit of enthusiasm and power. Look very carefully. It says here, is not my word like a fire, saith the Lord, and like a hammer that breaketh the rocks in pieces? Behold, I am against the prophets, saith the Lord, that steal my words, every one of them from his neighbor. Behold, I am against the prophets, saith the Lord, that use their tongue and say, he saith. Behold, I am against them that prophesy false dreams, saith the Lord, and do all them and cause my people to err. It says here, by their lies, by their what, everybody?
4: By their lies
6: and by their what?
7: Lightness.
6: By their lightness, by their lies, by their lightness. What else did it say?
4: And send them not.
6: And I sent them not.
4: Nor commanded them.
6: Therefore shall they not profit this people at all, said the Lord. And when this people or prophet or a priest shall ask, saying, what is the burden of the Lord? What shall they say? What then say unto them?
4: What burden?
6: What burden? I will even forsake you, said the Lord. And ask for a prophet and priest, and ask for the prophet and priest and the people that shall say the burden of the Lord, I will even punish that man and his house.
4: God help us.
6: God help us is right.
4: Because
6: that's what's going on. And we're seeing this going on. So now because of false prophecy and false prophets, that's why they can't understand certain things. Because by bringing false doctrine and false prophecies, they are, the Bible said, he that saith I know him and keepeth not his commandment is a liar and the truth is not in him. That's why some of them are not able to say what they need to say. And others are sold out for money and gain and for power and control over people's minds and congregations.
4: And I would say in this end time too, for political power.
6: Political power is right.
4: The political power.
6: The political power as well. And political assets to also money for that matter as well. Right. Let's go a little bit closer though.
4: Yeah, okay.
6: Look here at Jeremiah. Look back here at Daniel 2 now.
4: Yeah,
6: we talked about iron being the power of the state. But what is clay? What was clay? We said that man was made from clay. Mm-hmm. But let's go a little bit closer. We found out that clay also means that iron was mixed with what? Miry clay. Mm. Miry means an unclean clay, a dirty clay. Now, clay in general, what does clay in general represent? We found out in Jeremiah 60 and Isaiah 64, 8. Can you read that one? And can you read Jeremiah 18, 6?
7: O house of Israel, cannot I do with you as this potter, saith the Lord? Behold, as the clay is in the potter's hand, so are ye in mine hand, O house of Israel.
6: What did God call the house of Israel here?
7: Clay.
6: Clay.
7: In his hand.
6: He said that the house of Israel was potter's clay. Mm. All right? Let's get a second witness on that.
4: He says, but now, O Lord, thou art our father. Mm-hmm. We are the clay. Mm. And thou art our potter. And we all are the work of thy hand.
6: Now, what did Daniel 2:41 say? Daniel 2:41, so we don't want to close without making sure we
7: and
6: got
7: whereas
6: this right.
7: Thou sawest the feet and toes, part of potter's clay and part of iron, the kingdom shall be divided.
6: That's right.
7: But there shall be in it strength. Of the strength of the iron, for as much as thou sawest the iron mixed with miry clay.
6: Okay, so you got
7: miry
6: iron, clay. You got iron, and then you have clay. Mm-hmm. At the first part, the iron and the clay are separated. Then later you see the iron mixed with miry clay.
4: Okay, can we leave it right there for the next program? Because our time is up for today. So I know this is a very important topic. We will see. I know where you're taking our audience. We will see, my dear friends, we will see how at this very end time, there is a mighty clay being united with the iron, which represents the secular power. May the God of glory, of heaven, bless us all. In the meantime, keep it holy. Keep the word of God. God bless you. Mm.
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9: Don't give up, Peter Rice. The Lord is not slack or lazy or slow concerning his promise, as some men count slackness, but the Lord is long-suffering, the opposite of short-suffering. He's patient. He's calling. He's waiting on you. He waited on me. He was calling and waited on me. Do you remember when you got saved? You might not remember exactly how old you were. You may remember where exactly you were, but he was patient.

0: Welcome to Apply Within, a verse-by-verse study of the Word of God with Pastor Bob Davis at North Country Chapel. We invite you to join with us as we, by the power of God's Holy Spirit, apply His Word within our own hearts as we study line upon line, precept upon precept, verse-by-verse, through the Bible. Continuing in 1 Timothy chapter 2, verse 6, Paul highlights Christ's sacrifice as a ransom for all and calls believers to faithful prayer. Here's Pastor Bob.
1: Verses 5 and 6. How about this? For there is one God and one mediator between God and men, the man Jesus Christ, who gave himself a ransom for all. How many? For all. He died for every human being, for everyone since Adam and Eve, all the way. For he gave himself a ransom for all to be testified in due time. You see, there is only one God. There is only one God, right here, verse 5. For there is one God and one mediator between God and man. And that mediator is Jesus Christ. There is only one God. Do you know that there are people on the planet right now? Well, look at the Romans way back then. Look at the Greeks. Look at the Egyptians. Look at the Mesopotamian. Look at the all these people have all kinds of gods. The Greeks had hundreds and hundreds, maybe thousands. The Romans, different names and all that. There are out there in Africa, some of the far-off tribes, and they've got the god of the moon, the god of the sun, god of all kinds of things. Think about it. The Romans and the Greeks and many others worshipped thousands of different gods and goddesses. But notice that because there is only one God. Only one. And that's the Lord God Almighty who inhabits eternity. But there are people today worshiping the hummingbird, worshiping Buddha, worshiping Krishna, and the list goes on and on and on. But the Bible is clear. There is one God. Not many. Not thousands. Not hundreds. Not dozens. There's one God. And the Romans and the Greeks worship all sorts of bizarre things, carried on through to this day. Since there is only one true God, he desires the salvation of who? All men and women. From Adam on, Adam and Eve on. God he desires the salvation of all people. Not just in America, but America too. Not just in Canada, but Canada too. Not just in South America or Mexico. Not just in Antarctica, for those 12 people that are there. It's cold. Yep, all over the world. He desires the salvation of all men and women, loving them all. Jesus Christ died for every one of them. So we better stop counting them out. If there's somebody you're not willing to pray for, you need to check your own heart. I didn't say you need to fall in love with them and fix their hair. I said, you need to pray for them. And I'm not saying, I'm telling you what God is telling us. God loves them all, and he wants not one to be lost. And who's he using to win them over? The church. Those are the ones who are administering the gospel all around the world. That's you and me. You say, well, I'm not there in Africa, but you're here in America. And you have people that you see, and you can lovingly encourage them. I don't have a problem saying to somebody, I don't know if they're saved or not. I got our neighbors, and they're not saved. I don't think they're saved, but I tell you, we'll pray for you. We'll pray. If you need something, you yell. You yell. Why? Because they're people. Also, there is only one mediator between God and man. How many? One. There's only one way between man and God. There's only one mediator. Pastor McDonald puts it this way. A mediator is a go-between. Or you could say a middleman, if you will, who stands between two and communicates with both. Right? So you got a mediator. He's in the middle. You got God, the mediator. The mediator has to be able to talk to God and then talk to you and to them and to those, right? Jesus Christ, fully God and fully man, our mediator before the throne of God. That was a problem in the Old Testament. If you ever haven't read Job, it's long, but it is, oh my goodness, you need to read it. It's a little long, I get that. So you're not going to get it in 3 days. But take some time and read through Job. To be the mediator between God Almighty and lowly men and women. So to be a mediator between God and mankind, that person has to be God and man. The only one that could communicate with God would be God himself. Man couldn't. So Jesus, what? Became flesh. So he's fully God and fully man. He's our mediator between God and man. He must be God and man. Job cried out for someone like that. Job cried out for that very thing. He was sick. He couldn't die. He wasn't sure if he was ever going to not be sick again. And he was exhausted. And he shouted out. He was hurting physically, emotionally, mentally, in any way you can think. And he was in such pain. And he cried for help. But there's no help. I'll read it to you. It's Job chapter 9. You probably, when I read it, you go, oh, I've read that. Job chapter 9, verses 32 and 33. And here's what Job says about God. He is not a man. And I, as I am, he is not a man, Job says, as I am, that I should answer him. And we should come together in judgment. He says, I can't. He's God and I'm just a man. And what does he say? Neither is there any daysman between us. That's what you and I would call a mediator, a go-between. He said, we don't have one. I can't talk directly with God. I'm a man. He is God Almighty. We need someone in the middle, and we don't have anything. We don't have one. That's his complaint. He is not a man like I am that I should answer him, and we should, and that we should come together in judgment. He says, neither is there anybody, not a man, a day's man, between us that might lay his hand on both of us. He said, I need somebody that can touch the heart of God and touch my heart too so that we could communicate. I can't. I'm too little. And that's what he was crying out. The man Jesus Christ, fully God and fully man. He is our mediator. He's our, like Job says, we need a daysman between us so he could touch the Lord God and me, and we could work together. So you had to be God to speak to God. And he said, I can't. I'm not God. I'm just a man. And he was sick, and etc. Jesus willingly gave himself a ransom for everybody. Now, that's hard to grasp because look at all the people that have rejected him in the Old Testament alone. You don't have the number. It's huge. Look how many died in the flood. Some believe there may have been between 8 and 10 billion people at the time. And only, well, how many? Eight people. Noah, his wife, his three sons and their wife. Eight people lived through the flood. Some say there may have been 8 billion people at the time. Remember, they were living to be 800, 900 years old. So a lot of people died. Jesus gave himself a ransom willingly for all mankind, from Adam and Eve all the way through to however many it turns out to be in the long run. A ransom. Because Jesus is a ransom for all mankind. Ransom, you know what that means? A ransom is a price paid to release or set free someone. That's a ransom. It's a price you pay. Notice that the ransom is for all people. The Bible says Jesus himself willingly was a ransom for all mankind. Verse 6, who gave himself a ransom for all, not just me and you. Thank you for me. Thank you for counting me in. Thank you for counting you in. But all people everywhere, your brothers and sisters, who, if you have some that aren't saved yet, and you're still praying for them, you don't quit praying for them. You don't want to do that, because a ransom is a price paid to release or set free someone. Notice the ransom is for all people. Nobody got left out. Well, then how come everybody doesn't go to heaven? Because love requires a choice. You have to choose where you want. God's paid the price for you. You have to receive the gift. You ask him into your heart by grace through faith alone. Everybody gets a choice, and he's not going to beat you up and make you. He won't force you to love him, because forcing is not love. Love requires that choice. Hear this. The work of the Lord Jesus Christ on the cross of Calvary was enough to pay for all sin for all eternity, for every human being that will ever live. That's what the price was that he paid. That's big. Now, right now, we're threatening close to 8 billion people on the planet. But they want to kill a lot of us to get us down to 2 billion. We'll work on it. The work of the Lord Jesus Christ on the cross at Calvary was enough to save all sinners. How many humans are sinners? All. He paid for you. He paid for me. Have you opened your heart and said, here I am, Lord, like the little girl, just as I am, without one flea. I have nothing to give you, Lord. I got nothing. Then, why will some go to heaven and some go to outer darkness? Why? If he paid for all, again, a choice is required. You choose. God is a God of love. He is a gentleman. He invites you for all eternity. I'm knocking. If you would open your heart, I'm there. He'll get it. Come in. But that's a choice you make for you. So some will choose outer darkness, joking all the way. I see people, I've met people, they're shoveling their way to heaven. They got shovels. They're literally just digging. They want to go with their friends because it's a joke now. It's a big funny thing. But it's real, and it's not going to be funny at some point. Because it is a choice from your heart, notice salvation is free. Jesus paid the price free. But you choose for you where you would like to spend eternity. Isn't that freaky that you can tell people there's a heaven and they go, I don't believe there is? Why would you say that? Well, because none of my friends believe it. Well, there's a good reason. Because all your friends are going to jump in the lake of fire. You want to jump in the lake with them? Yeah, it's sad. But that's human nature, fallen. You get sheep, because Jesus saw all of us like sheep without a shepherd. You get one sheep going the wrong way, 40 or 50 or follow, or more. Because that's what sheep do. That's how they get themselves lost and killed. God will never force me or you. He never tricked me, tried to sneak me in, tried to lure me. He just said, I love you. And that's what he told you. I'll give you eternal life. It's free. It's yours for eternity. It's a free gift. You say, Lord, come on in. If you can make anything out of this, you're welcome. Take my life. But you got to make your own choice. Jesus loves you, and he's calling you. In case you say, I've never heard him. He's calling. You're not listening. Jesus loves you and he's calling you. Knocking on the door of your heart. If you will open your heart to Jesus, he will come in. And he will be with you forever. When he says sup with you in Revelation 3, that means fellowship, not just have supper. But remember, fellowship is when Jesus really wanted to spend good time and know people well. Remember, he went to their house, he ate with them. Christians do that all the time. You get together and you say, let's have some fellowship. Well, fellowship's got to include food or none of us wants to go, right? We learned that from Jesus. We were lost sinners and Jesus Christ paid our ransom. We're free if we want to be there. Okay, almost done right here. Verse 7. Whereunto, Paul says, I am ordained a preacher and an apostle. I speak the truth in Christ, in Jesus Christ. I'm not lying. A teacher of the Gentiles in faith and verity. Truth. Verity is truth. I will therefore that men should pray. Not just men, all people. The men should pray everywhere, lifting up holy hands without wrath and without doubting. When you pray, God hears it. So if you didn't get what you wanted and you prayed this morning, life's not over yet. Sometimes he says no, sometimes he says yes, sometimes he says wait. Wait kills me, and he knows it. But some of you are just saying, well, Lord, this is what I desire. Okay, hang on. And then you leave it with him. Paul writes, I am ordained. Well, Scotty, what do you do today? Look at that. He says, I'm ordained and a preacher and an apostle. Man, he's got it covered. He says, and I speak the truth in Jesus Christ. In other words, I'm not lying about these things. I'm not making it up. I'm a teacher of the Gentiles in faith and truth. So I'm telling you, this is what God wants. That men, women, people everywhere lift up holy hands without wrath and doubting. Paul writes, I am ordained, meaning literally, I have been appointed a preacher. What's a preacher? Kerux, K-E-R-U-X, kerux in the Greek. It means a herald, a messenger. When you say, I'm a preacher, every one of you is a preacher. You're a messenger. God sent you out and he sent some of you to Target. And he sent some of you to Costco and he's sending some of you to 7-Eleven. And I don't know where you work. Pick where you work. He's sending you there, isn't he? And you're the light there. You may not be the only one. I pray there's others, but you're the light. So you know, this little light of mine, I'm going to let it shine. We got to let it shine. People got to know. He says, I am a preacher, literally a herald or a messenger, one who gives out the good news, the gospel. That's us. Not just Paul, not just Timothy, you and me. And he says, but I'm also an ambassador. And he says this, a representative of Jesus Christ. When he calls himself an apostle, you look the language up, that means an ambassador. What's an ambassador? He represents Jesus Christ. Are you an ambassador for Jesus Christ? Absolutely. Don't look at me like that. Yes, where you go, you're carrying Jesus. You're taking Jesus into where you're getting fuel for your vehicle. You're taking Jesus where you get your haircut, where you work, where you go to school. You are an ambassador. You call yourself apostle if you like. With a capital letter, it's a different word. But we're ambassadors, and we're representatives of Jesus Christ. When we show up, don't yell it because it sounds tacky. Jesus is here. When you show up where you go to school, Jesus is there at school. They say you can't bring Jesus to school. You take him every day. You take him to work every day. You drive him in your car. Everywhere you go, they say, you're not, you know, we don't want religious things. I'm not religious. I'm born again. We're just, you know, representative of Jesus Christ. and a teacher. What's a teacher? You look it up, it says one who explains or illustrates the word of God in a way that it will be understood by people. That's easy, isn't it? You could do that. You could say, for God so loved the world, he gave his only begotten son. And you could just break that down into your simple little terms. And people go, wow, I never heard it put that way. That makes sense in my head. Because we don't speak English. We speak American. So you got to break it down for people. Notice that Paul adds, in parentheses, notice in verse 7, that Paul adds, I'm speaking the truth in Jesus Christ. Literally, I'm not lying when I tell you what I just told you. He says, I speak the truth in Christ. I am not lying to you. I'm not trying to get money. I'm not trying to get something out of you. I'm not trying to make you think I'm somebody important so you'll buy his magazine or watch his tape program or whatever. He's saying, I am not speaking anything that's fake. I'm speaking the truth in Jesus Christ. I'm not lying to you. Paul says, I teach the Gentiles in matters pertaining to faith and truth. That my whole life, is trying to help people understand the words of the Bible. Just to break it down so simple that even Bob can understand it. Because when Bob can understand it, anybody can understand it. That's what we do, isn't it, Christians? We come alongside. The Spirit does the work, and we just encourage people. You can do that. And you don't need to have a little piece of paper or some kind of thing on your thing that says, holy. Leave it alone. Let God have all the glory and all the credit and all the stuff. They don't need to remember your name. As long as they remember the name of Jesus, we got this. Pray. Pray for all of us. Pray for everybody. Pray for our leaders. And I'm telling you, they are messed up just like we are. But right is wrong over there. Dark is light over there on that side of the country in that little place called D.C. 20 square miles. I call it 20 square miles surrounded by reality. There's none in there in the middle. Pray. Lord, we do that while we pray. Don't let us be the ones who don't know. As Paul was teaching, we look at him, Lord, and we're learning and we're growing. We don't need to sit and be anybody's teacher, but we want to help and encourage anybody who has a question, if it's legitimate, if it's real. And so, Lord, help us to pray. Help us to remember to encourage each other and to encourage others that we see. Many don't go to this fellowship. They go to the fellowship over there or back over there. And Lord, there are still people too that need to know that you're thinking about them and that you're loving them. Use us, Lord, every one of us. And you take the honor and the glory and the credit. We ask it in Jesus' name. Amen. God bless you.
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0: Foundations of Freedom, a look at America's founding principles and the leaders who shaped our nation.
1: In 1783, the Revolutionary War was nearly over, but America's future remained uncertain. Officers in the Continental Army were angry. Congress had failed to provide promised pay, and some considered using the Army's power to force the government's hand. George Washington understood their frustration, but he also knew the liberty they had fought to win could be destroyed by the very army that secured it. Washington confronted his officers and urged them to choose honor, patience, and loyalty to the Republic over rebellion. He could have used their anger to increase his own power. Instead, he used his influence to restrain it. Power asks what it can take. Character asks what duty requires. Washington's lesson still stands. Freedom survives when leaders place principle above ambition and remain faithful to God, country, and the people they serve.
2: It is finally time for a straightforward assessment of the state of our nation.
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14: 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No shame.

0: No guilt and no condemnation, but you will be challenged to a closer walk with God. 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
1: The way of God's wisdom. I was invited a long time ago, long ago, I was invited to a prayer meeting in Los Gatos. That's on the foothills of the Santa Cruz Mountains. And there were no GPS systems at the time, so I had to take down the address and take down the directions. So in my haste, I just wrote down 123 Hill, Los Gatos. That's it. Okay, so I got into my car and I drove, followed the directions and all of that, and I finally got to that street called Hill, but there's two of them. There's Hillway and there's Hill Road. And I did not know which one to take, so I just took a chance and says, eeny, meeny, miny, mo. Oh, Hillway. I took Hillway and I started driving up the hill. And I began to notice how beautiful the homes are up there. There are rich people around here, you know. Beautiful homes, beautiful lawn, beautiful gardens, and the view was spectacular. I was caught up in all of that stuff, all that beautiful things as I go up the hill, and I finally reached the peak, and I couldn't find 123 Hill Way. I even entered a private property, and the gentleman was kind enough to say to me, "You're lost. You need to go back. There's no such thing as 123 Hill Way. There is a 123 Hill Road." So I went back down and I found 123 Hill Road. It's at the bottom of the hill. But it dawned on me that I got so caught up with the beauty of that summit, of the top of the hill, that, you know, it felt like I was going in the right direction, even though I couldn't find the address. And it taught me that it doesn't matter, you know, the views, the beautiful homes, the beautiful gardens, all of that stuff on the top of the hill. It doesn't matter if you're on the wrong side of the hill. Wouldn't matter. And as Christians, we kind of get caught up in that. You know, we get caught up in the fact that, you know, we get into a place in life where everything seems great. Everything seems nice. No problems. Things are working. Things are going the way we want them to go. And even with all of that, you know, positive things that we experience, the top of the hill experience, it wouldn't matter if we are on the wrong hill. I just want you to keep that thought as we go through this message. In our walk of faith, we often find ourselves on that top of the hill, metaphorically speaking, where everything seems nice. But it wouldn't matter if we are on the wrong hill. This passage in 1 Kings chapter 3 that deals with an episode in the life of King Solomon gives us a glimpse of what we need most in our walk with God. If you ask, and I ask myself, what is the one thing that we need most to live this life, to walk the walk of faith, there's really only one answer, and that is wisdom. If there's one thing we need in our walk, in our walking on God's way, in our walk of faith, the one thing that we need is wisdom. The Bible says, without faith, it's impossible to please God. We all know that verse. That's in Hebrews 11:6. Because anyone who comes to Him must believe that He exists, and that He rewards those who earnestly seek Him. See, we stop at, without faith we cannot please God, but we don't read the rest of the verse. It says, those who will walk by faith must believe that God exists, because He rewards those who earnestly seek Him. The Bible also admonishes us. Now, listen to this. Without faith we cannot please God, but the Bible also says, by truth, Do not sell it. Buy wisdom, instructions, and understanding. That's Proverbs 23:23. So in this walk of faith, there is a peace, a very important peace that we must acquire. And of course, it's talking about wisdom. The Bible warns us too that my people, God says, my people are destroyed for the lack of wisdom. So, yes, Hosea 4:6. So we must begin to see that our walk of faith must be empowered by this thing called wisdom. Wisdom, godly wisdom to be specific, is a very big piece of our Christian life. You and I have come here this morning with different motives for coming to worship this morning. Some have come today to ask God for a blessing. That's fine, you know, we all come to the worship service to ask God for a blessing. Some have come to ask God for provisions. We need something that God needs to provide for us. Some have come here this morning to ask God for healing, and there's nothing wrong with that. He provides healing for those who are in need. And some have come today to ask God for forgiveness because we needed to be free from the burden of a sin or something like that, to ask God for forgiveness. And some just come because they like to, it's a tradition in their family, or it's just something that they do. But what if we flip that narrative this morning? What if we flip the motivations this morning and say to ourselves, what if I come to worship today so that I can hear God ask me what I want from Him? You see, sometimes we miss the point of worship because, like me, if you're like me, I talk too much when I talk to God, you know. I tell God what I want. I have no problems asking God for what I want. But what for a moment we say to ourselves, I'm going to worship the Lord because I want to hear His voice in my life asking me what I want from Him. Well, Pastor, isn't that something that we just assume that, you know, we're going to receive from God? I don't think so. I think for the most part, when we pray, when we worship, I think for the most part, we want to talk to God about ourselves. We want to talk about what we want from the Lord. And sometimes we cannot hear God speak to us because we do not allow Him to ask us correctly what we want from Him. We simply do not recognize His way because we're too busy with our own way. This is when wisdom becomes critical in our understanding of our walk of faith. God doesn't give us wisdom before He inspects, investigates, and vets our worship. That's a very important Christian principle. And I know many of us in one form or another understand that. Wisdom only comes when God asks us what we want because He has already vetted the motives of our hearts. Solomon passed this test and was asked by God, Solomon, what do you want from me? That is an honor to be asked of God what we want from Him. And we don't just automatically get asked by God. Wisdom doesn't come before worship. Worship must truly take place in our hearts before we hear that question from God. Something has to happen first. Solomon became eligible for that all too powerful and all too mighty question. Solomon, what do you want from me? That just didn't happen because Solomon was Solomon. Okay? It just didn't happen. There was a whole lot of vetting. There's a whole lot of investigation going on in God's heart about how He sees the heart of Solomon. And Solomon passed the test because Solomon asked the right questions. And so must we. You know, when we come to worship, You know, let's suspend asking God for what we want for a moment and ask Him the fundamental questions that worship asks. The kind of questions that will resonate in God's throne, okay? Questions like, what is God telling me? When you read your Bible, that's the first hermeneutical question you ask. What is God saying to me? That's an important question. When we end this worship today, whether you remember what was said or not, or what the words to the songs, we still need to ask ourselves, what is God saying to me? What is God teaching me? And of course, the great question of, what is God asking me? Those are important questions that solidifies and puts grounding to the way we worship. Those are the questions that God is vetting, that God is looking for. Now, Solomon was eligible for such an honor because of four things. Now, here comes the point of the sermon, okay? How do we get wisdom God's way? There are four things that Solomon demonstrated that made him eligible to be asked by God, Solomon, what do you want from me? Which is our goal today. We're going to flip this narrative and we're going to examine how we can receive this question from God. Number one, wisdom comes from recognizing God's promises actively. Actively. Now, underline the word actively when it comes to recognizing God's promises in His Word. Okay? His promises are true. His promises are powerful. And therefore, we need to stand on His promises actively. We're not being asked to have an intellectual understanding of the promises of God's Word, nor memorizing them and knowing them. We're called to stand actively on God's promises. Look at the verse again in the first verse of our text. The king went to Gibeon to offer sacrifices for that was the most important high place, and Solomon offered 1,000 burnt offerings on the altar. Now, let me explain what these high places were. High places are elevated places, whether they are hilltops, mountaintops, or man-made structures to elevate a position so that they can offer sacrifices from God. This was mostly done by pagans. Okay, this was pagan worshipers did this. They go up in the mountain or up at the hill, or they construct high places so that they can offer sacrifices to their false god. But you see, the Israelites did it too, but for the right motivations, right? They offered sacrifices in high places because there wasn't a temple yet. The temple hasn't been built yet. That's the first thing that God was looking for in Solomon, right? Okay, I promise the nation that I will give them not only a land, but I'm gonna go inhabit the praises of these people. And now we see Solomon picking the most important high place, and that place was Gibeon, the most important of high places. That's when the biggest pagan worship takes place, and Solomon says, I'm gonna do this high place right. This is gonna be, you know, no pagan will ever outdo me in the sacrifice that I'm going to give to the Lord. And the Bible says he offered 1,000 burnt offerings. And God sees that. Okay. This guy wants to worship me. And how did God qualify that worship? The Bible says at Gibeon, the Lord appeared to Solomon and during the night in a dream, and God said, ask for whatever you want me to give you. Now, this is after God has seen Solomon worship, right? Now, listen to what Solomon's answer was. He says, you have shown great kindness to your servant, my father, David, because he was faithful to you and righteous and upright in heart. Those are very important words from Solomon. My father David, because he was faithful and upright in heart, you have continued this great kindness to him and have given him a son to sit on his throne this very day. So Solomon understood that God blessed his father. And what did he do? He wanted to stand on that same promise. He recognized what God has done to his father, and now he recognized that he is on that spot now. And what did he do? Did he put his arms around his waist and said, "Nah, I'm the boss now here"? No, none of that stuff, none of that arrogance, none of the pride, none of that, you know, prestige of title and any of that. He said to God, "I want that same promise for myself, and I'm standing on that promise. Look, God, I offered the sacrifice at the best place I can find, and I'm offering you 1,000 burnt offerings." Now, we're talking about the Old Testament, so these are all law-based kinds of things. But still, the heart of Solomon was on the promises of God, and he was willing to stand by those promises that he has seen. Listen, loved ones, all of God's promises in his words are offered by God. They're not there just to be had. They are offered by God under some conditions. And the one condition that God looks at is the quality of the worship that we have in here. I know a lot of people, including me, I have to speak for myself, you know. I thought that God's promises are there to be had. And if I just quote them and if I know them, that somehow God will be pleased with that, and somehow the promises will be effectual. And I know some of you think that way as well, but not at all. They're not there to be had. They're there to be offered by God. Every promise you read in the Bible, there's 7,000 plus promises in the Bible. All of that had to be offered by God on the condition of the vettedness of our worship. Promises had to be offered under some conditions. We cannot just presume to appropriate them in our lives without first being purified in the fidelity of our worship. You see, when I receive, and same with you, when I receive a blessing, and yet I do not pass the test of fidelity, I was less than faithful. How many of you have been blessed by God and you've been less than faithful? This place should be roaring. How many times have I gotten something great and it had nothing to do with me being faithful to God? And then we mistake that to say, well, you know, God is good and his promises endure forever, and therefore I received that blessing. Even though I was not truly faithful, I received that message because God is just going to be true to his word and he's going to give his promises to me. And that sounds good, doesn't it? But that's not true. The only reason why you and I get blessed, even though we've been less than faithful, is because God wants to show us his grace. That's the truth. The stuff that I receive, the blessings, the good things that I have received in life is out of the graciousness of God. Not because he gave me a promise and he must fulfill it. He doesn't have to fulfill any of those promises, but he chooses to on the basis of his grace. And aren't you glad that he does that? Do not take the things that happen to us, the good things, the great blessings that happen to us as just God's fulfilling his promise. No, it's God showing us graciousness. But listen to me, loved ones, very important to know this morning. The grace of God alone does not guarantee that you and I can overcome the consequences that comes with a lack of wisdom. I'm gonna say that again. That sounded good. Listen, the grace of God alone does not guarantee that you and I can overcome the consequences that comes with a lack of wisdom, the lack of wisdom from God. God prefers to give you and I wisdom. Amen? He prefers to give you and I wisdom than to give us grace every time. I know you're going to rebel against that, but because we've heard preachers say before, God is gracious, God is... No, God is gracious because he's good. But he wants to give you and I something better than grace, and that is wisdom. You know why? This is another bombshell for some of you. God is not glorified by giving you grace. He just doesn't get glorified by giving you grace. Sure, it makes us feel good. Sure, it makes us recognize the love of God. But it doesn't give God any honor just because he gave us grace. But wisdom gives God honor. That's what gives God The honor. How many times have you and I depended on God's grace because we know that God will forgive and God will give us a chance? The answer is 100% of the time. We're all guilty of that. Do we think that God is pleased every time we mess up our lives and then we ask for His grace and He gives it to us all the time? But do you honestly think we can shame our lives? We can shame the name of the Lord. We can continue to do the things we're not supposed to do and then still have, the strength to come to Him for and ask for grace? Of course we do. And God gives it to us all the time. But it doesn't mean that by Him giving us the grace that we need, doesn't mean that He's glorified by them. No. He's glorified when we make wise decisions to honor His name. When we have done something and we decide that I am going to learn from this thing that I have done and turn my life around and use the wisdom that He has given me so that I can honor His name, that's when God begins to ask, okay, what do you want from me? Because the motive is already right. In James 1 chapter 5 it says, if any of you lack wisdom, you should ask God, who gives generously to all without finding fault, and it will be given to you. What does that mean? It means that God wants us, in the context of that, by the way, is verses 2 to 4. Let me just read the context. Consider it pure joy, my brothers, when you're encounter trials of many kinds, because you know that the testing of your faith develops perseverance. Allow perseverance to finish its work so that you may be mature and complete, lacking nothing. The point that James was making was it's one way to ask God for grace when we have really transgressed and we have messed up, right? And God gives us the grace that we need. But then there's another more powerful thing that takes place in our hearts when we ourselves recognize that our faith is being tested, whether we're going to exercise the wisdom that we know from God. And that's the good kind of testing. It's a test of wisdom. And I want you to know that this is probably one of the most important messages that we're ever going to hear. We know that Solomon passed the test because the way he worshiped God. God has seen the way he worshiped him, what high place he placed in his heart to go to Gibeon and to offer thousands of burnt offerings. Let me ask ourselves a question this morning. Did you come to worship today to ask God to give you more grace? Because He will. He will. That's just a fact. That's the scripture says. He gives us more grace. But He has something better. Wisdom. Again, let me repeat. I can't repeat this enough. Grace, asking for it, God giving it, doesn't mean we're going to escape the consequences of what happens when we don't use the wisdom that He's revealed in His Word. God looks at each and every one of us here. He's looking at how we're offering ourselves to honor and worship Him. That's very important to God. And in return, He promises to give us more than just grace. He sees our lives every moment, and He's asking us, what do you want from me? There's only one answer to that question. And the answer is, God, give me the wisdom so I can honor you. That is a pretty good request. Amen? Amen. Number two. Wisdom comes from the remembrances of God's previous acts. That's important too. Very important than just standing on the promises of God. Wisdom comes from remembering what God has done previously, His previous acts. God said to Solomon, ask me what you want me to give you. And Solomon answered, of course, you have shown great kindness to my father David. And you have continued doing that. And I want you to know, God, that I remember. I remember.
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4: In 1783, the Revolutionary War was nearly over, but America's future remained uncertain. Officers in the Continental Army were angry. Congress had failed to provide promised pay, and some considered using the Army's power to force the government's hand. George Washington understood their frustration, but he also knew the liberty they had fought to win could be destroyed by the very army that secured it. Washington confronted his officers and urged them to choose honor, patience, and loyalty to the Republic over rebellion. He could have used their anger to increase his own power. Instead, he used his influence to restrain it. Power asks what it can take. Character asks what duty requires. Washington's lesson still stands. Freedom survives when leaders place principle above ambition and remain faithful to God, country, and the people they serve.
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1: Let me start with a story that might resonate with some of you. So a guy goes off to college, been at his local church until he was 18, and he comes back around 24 years old, and he attends church every Sunday, and he realizes, as he's drinking this cup of coffee, that there really isn't anything for him. There's a younger group of people, usually up to college. He sees that there's a young married couples group, a young families, but he's not married yet. He sees that there's a women's support group, a mother's group, a men's breakfast where all the men have children. This is a 24-year-old, and he's come home, and he realizes that there's nothing in that building that was actually curated for him. And he stays a little while longer, and then he stops attending that church. And actually, no one even thinks to follow up with them. Welcome to 10 Talents. I'm your host, Keith Koo. This is a show that multiplies impact and adds value. Today's scripture reading will be out of the King James Version. And I want to talk about that building a bit. And it's not about whether churches are welcoming. I would say that most churches are. I want to talk about who the church was designed for. I know that sounds like a weird question. And what happens to everybody else? I should also tell you this, that how I opened up today's show, the man that came back to church was actually me. As typical with many, you graduate from high school and you go off to college, you go off to the military, or you start some other type of go to a trade school. And I want to tell you something about how I opened. The man that actually realized that his church had really nothing anchoring him was me. I left to go to college at 18. I came home at 24 when I transferred to Wells Fargo's San Francisco office. So I was living at home. And I want to make it very clear that coming back to my home church, I still love the people there. It just felt like there wasn't anything for me. And I'm going to talk about that because I know that could bring up a lot of emotions. Like, Keith, what did you do for your church? Which is a valid question. I'll get to that in a moment. But I wanted to make it clear that nobody was unkind. I just felt that at that stage of my life, I needed something that was very relevant to me and my spiritual walk and how I matured as an adult. And I'm going to say in more detail that I think most churches in the free world, in the Western world, however you want to couch it, is really set up for past generations. And I know I'm throwing a lot of things at you, so we'll come back to that. But I do want to say this. These ruminations I had, this angst I had, is one of the reasons why I ultimately started this radio show, 10 Talents. Because 10 Talents is about the unique gifts and talents that God has given to you out of the parable in Matthew 25. But it's also about how we curate content and programs that go beyond the four walls of a church. And if you think about it, for somebody who isn't about to get married or start the cycle of having a family, what does church actually mean to them? Since most churches are set up, in my opinion, to, especially if you're raised in a church, to have you go off, come home, get prepared for marriage, get prepared to have a family, and then just continue that flywheel going. I also want to make it clear that this is not a conversation about who anybody is. It's not about identity. This is a conversation about belonging and about whether there's been a room built for you and your needs. So I just came back from a trip to Asia, and I had a really long conversation with a friend, same maturity level, also a Christ follower, also leading a ministry. And we talked about how, as I said just recently, how churches are structured in, I'll say, either the Western world or even the free world. So my friend and her husband actually started their own ministry because they saw a gap. And so that's what I wanted to say, whether you're a small local church, whether you're a mega church, that it's not a conspiracy and it's not a failure of love. It's a flywheel. It's efficient. It compounds. Once it's turning, it takes very little energy to keep it turning. And I want to be fair because it's a good design. It isn't broken. That's the whole problem. It works. Nobody takes apart a wheel that's spinning. The catch is in the entry condition, that the flywheel only has one door, and the door opens at marriage. If you don't come in,

0: There's no second entrance. You're not excluded exactly. You're just not there. And that's the phrase I keep coming back to for people who don't quite fit the sequence. They're not being turned away. They're just not feeling like they belong. In my view, there's two main reasons for this. So the first one is people just don't see it. Let's put it this way. Let's say that you were married at 24 or a little bit before 30, and you had your first child. The flywheel worked perfectly and is genuinely invisible to you. And that's the hard part. The people with the authority to change the structure are, almost by definition, the people the structure served. And that's not out of malice. That's a blind spot. And blind spots are structural. You cannot see the door you walk through without effort. It just felt like the way in. And number two, they actually see it, but they don't know what to do about it. I think that's actually the more common case these days and the more sympathetic one. And I'm going to give it more time because there are pastors and church leaders right now who know perfectly well that the single people in their congregations are definitely underserved and who have no idea what the alternative looks like. They're not indifferent. They're just stuck. I'll say this from personal experience. We attended a suburban church where most of the kids go off to college or go away. And so there really isn't the sense of commuter college. And so the church has a perfect opportunity, in my view, to create a young adult ministry. But I think sometimes it just gets forgotten about. And this resonates with your church. This show isn't meant to be an accusation. Nobody actually gave you a model to handle this because most in the last century didn't need one. I'm trying to just say that things have changed. That doesn't mean you change your theology. Doesn't mean you change your stance. But you could change your model of engagement on how you bring more young people in. I'm sure some of you have been thinking about, what are you waiting for? If you were that guy at church at 24, why didn't you start something? You're an adult. Nobody was stopping you. And that's a fair question. And this show of all shows can't dodge it. Most weeks on 10 Talents, I'm telling people to take what they've been given and to go build with it. If you're a ministry leader or a church leader, I would encourage you to think about what your life was like in your early 20s. So first off, I would say maybe you're a person who wants to ask for permission. You've been trained to ask for permission. You do not start a ministry in most churches by deciding to. You think about, I need a room. I need time on the calendar. I might need a budget. And I might need a pastor or an elder group sponsoring what I'm doing. A 24-year-old just doesn't know how to go about this. And unless they're mentored, nobody's going to tell them. Number two, nobody teaches you how. If you've never seen one built, the only model that you will have is what you've watched. And sometimes you don't necessarily learn through observation. I've seen many church building projects, for example. My uncle was very good at doing that in his role as a layperson. And it's like project management. You have to have a plan. You have to have a team behind you. So something that said about that too. And I do recognize there are different size churches. Also, if you think about it, the people that you grew up with, they might not have come home. They might have already left the church, or they might not have come back to the church. So I think this is missed too, is that when I'm looking at different congregations, I'm noticing that there isn't a nexus of young people that have already congregated together to form a team. And so this is where I think if you're observant, you can kind of see the people, the young people in your group, know who are the people that want to start something, and then give them encouragement and tools to go do that. And that goes back to number four, which is, quite frankly, they're probably the least resourced out of anybody in the church. They're just starting their career. They don't have any savings yet. Their time is focused on maybe moving, establishing themselves. And so they need help and resources from the church. So they shouldn't be seen as the ones that have to give. Just wanted to bring that up as well. So let's bring it back to the parable of the talents, Matthew 25. The master actually empowered his servants. He actually gave them all the tools they needed. So yes, they did take the initiative, but they were handed resources to get that job done. And for myself, I did eventually build, in essence, a ministry. I was inspired of starting Silicon Valley Insider, being encouraged to start a faith-based show, as well as being online in Clubhouse, starting Christian Professionals, grew to 7,000 people, which then led to launching 10 Talents, this show. Some call it a ministry. I call it resources and tools on how to use your God-given gifts and talents. Let me give you some facts to think about. In 1967, about 85% of 25-year-old women and 75% of 25-year-old men had already been married. A structure organized around marriage and children caught nearly everybody because nearly everybody got there and got there young. That design matched the world we knew back then. Today, roughly 23% of 25-year-old women and 20% of men have ever gotten married at this point in their lives. That's the lowest ever recorded. Ever married 35-year-old men, about 90% in 1980, roughly 60% now. And the projection that ought to stop every church leader listening to me is about 1 in 3 of today's 18 and 19-year-olds are expected never to marry at all. And that's a statistic from the Institute for Family Studies. It isn't only the young. 42% of American adults were not married or living with a partner in 2023, up from 38% in 2000. A quarter of 40-year-olds have never married. And it shows up in the pews. 68% of married adults identify as Christian against 51% of never married adults. Church membership, 59% married against 45% unmarried. And you can actually look up this yourself in these statistics. So I want you to think about this. The building didn't change. So we're not criticizing what you built. It's just that the people walking in did, and you haven't adapted. This is exactly the conversations of why we have 10 talents. We want to be a place where faith meets real work, and that's building, giving, and leading. And this is landing for you. I want you to do two things. Share it with one person carrying the same weight about what to do with their ministry, with their church. And then always find us at xtalents.com. When we come back, the return that pastors have counted on for 40 years has stopped happening, and I'll show you the data on that as well. And then I want to show you what the Bible actually assumes about who's in the room, because it's not what the building assumes, not even close. Stay with me. Welcome back to 10 Talents, where the show that multiplies impact and adds value. I'm your host, Keith Koo. Before the break in our first segment, I left you with a man standing in a church lobby with a cup of coffee, looking at a board of events and meetings, and didn't feel like there was anything for him. And I told you that person was me. Now I want to do two things with the rest of our time today. First, I want to show you that the thing which used to solve this problem all by itself has quietly stopped working. There's data on that, and it isn't encouraging. And then I want to take you into scripture, because the building, which I reference as the church, has an idea about who belongs in it. And I've come to believe the Bible does not share that idea, not even slightly. And I'll continue to read out of the King James Version for today. So let's go back to what I said in our first segment about the structure of, let's say, churches in the free world or the Western world. And so for decades, churches, their growth ran on a life cycle assumption. And that life cycle is what I call a flywheel, that the church is set up to have young people who get married, have kids, become ministry leaders, Sunday school teachers, give donations, and then they age out, and their kids go on to school, their kids come back, they get married, and so on. That worked up until, I would say, in my experience, the 1980s. In the 1980s, we saw assumptions about who gets married, when they get married, how soon they start a family. That all changed. And certainly now, in the 2020s, the statistics about when people get married, especially here in Silicon Valley, has changed dramatically. So Ryan Burge went through general social survey data across different birth cohorts. Cohorts would be baby boomers, Gen Xers, millennials, Gen Z, alphas, etc. Alphas are probably a little too early to get married, and certainly Gen Z, they're not yet all married either. So boomers had a great time in when they were doing family formation and being active in their church. They probably saw tremendous growth and thought that it was just a normal thing that was going to go on in perpetuity. But for people born in the early 1980s till now, that hump has been inverted. Burge put it about as plainly as a researcher can, and I quote, "The assumptions that undergirded church growth from two decades ago no longer apply," end quote. And he warned that churches still counting on young people coming back are in for a rude awakening. So through one door, it opens at marriage and children, and the people who used to walk through it at 35 are not arriving. And I want to say, this isn't just for churches. I was on the board of the American Diabetes Association for a number of years, and a lot of the largest health-related nonprofits, so you think about Cancer Society, Heart Society, etc., all those were declining in engagement and in donations in the last 20 years as well. So it's not a unique problem just to churches. I just want to make people aware of it. The first argument is that what was built no longer serves current day. And again, I want to make it clear, we're not talking about theology. We're talking about the building, the church as designed. So if the first argument is about the design of the church, the second argument is about who would be attending. So you may have seen the headlines. I've certainly reported it myself, that young people are flooding back to church. I think I mentioned earlier that over 60% of Gen Z and younger actually think that they're spiritual or actually identify as being spiritual. And so there's been a resurgence of church attendance, which is positive, of course. But there's a real fight among demographers, the people who study this for a living, about whether the statistic is true or not. Because the number that everybody quotes turns out to come from a survey of people who already go to church, which then tells you how often churchgoers go. It doesn't tell you that anybody came back. So I'm going to leave that where it is, because there's smarter people than me that can argue about this. But here's the thing that it doesn't change about the question that I'm asking today. Whoever is walking through the doors of your church, whether it's one person or a million people, the building they're walking into was designed for an era and a type of congregation that at this moment in time may not ever reach a third of the population or more. So sit with that for a moment as I go back to somewhere in the Old Testament that I don't think it's preached enough. There was a law in Israel that if a man had been physically mutilated, so think about a eunuch, that in the ancient world, prisoners, servants, men taken to foreign courts, they could not enter the assembly of the Lord. Not should not, could not. This is the Old Testament again, not the New Testament. He was outside the congregation permanently by statute, by their law. But there's a second thing you need to know as well, because the prophet Isaiah told King Hezekiah that his own royal sons would be carried off to Babylon and made into exactly that. They would be mutilated. They'd become eunuchs. Isaiah announced that catastrophe. And then 17 chapters later, Isaiah writes this, "Neither let the son of the stranger that hath joined himself to the Lord speak, saying, the Lord hath utterly separated me from his people. Neither let the eunuch say, behold, I am a dry tree. For thus saith the Lord unto the eunuchs that keep my Sabbaths and choose the things that I please me and take hold of my covenant. Even unto them will I give in mine house and within my walls a place and a name better than of sons and of daughters. I will give them an everlasting name that shall not be cut off." So hear that, a place and a name, not equal to sons and daughters, better than. The man the law had shut out of their buildings, the assembly, is promised a room inside the house and a better name than the people who had banned them or barred them. So Isaiah 56 doesn't stay a promise. It actually just shows up also in the person. More examples. Book of Acts, chapter 8. A man is riding home from Jerusalem in a chariot. That's the Ethiopian court official, and he happens to be a eunuch. The exact category the law in the Old Testament excluded. The text says he had come to Jerusalem to worship. He made the entire pilgrimage to the one place on earth where the law said he could not enter the assembly. But he went anyway. And on his way home, he's reading Isaiah, the actual book I was just reading, the prophet who wrote both the sentence and the reversal. The apostle Philip finds him, and explains these exact passages to him. They come to the water, and the man asks a question I think about a lot. And here's the quote. "Here's water. What doth hinder me to be baptized? What hinders me, what disqualifies me," was what the eunuch was asking about. And the answer is nothing. Nothing hinders him. He goes down into the water and comes up and goes on his way rejoicing. That's a man who had spent his whole life being the exception, asking one more time whether he was going to be the exception again. And the answer was no. Now, let me show you what Jesus does with family, because it is not what most of us were taught. Mary, his mother, and his brothers came to see him. He's inside teaching and the house is full. Somebody passes word to him that his family outside is asking for him. And he answered them saying, "Who is my mother or my brothers?" And he looked around on them which sat about him, and he said, "Behold, my mother and my brethren. For whosoever shall do the will of God, the same is my brother and my sister and mother." Now, he's not throwing his mother over. I want to be careful about this. This is the same man who, dying on a cross, stops to arrange for her care with the Apostle John. But look at what he actually does with the word. His family is standing outside, and he looks around at the people sitting with them, and he calls them his mother and his brothers as well. He didn't say the church is like a family. He said that these people are my family. So let's go back to the earliest formation of the church. And as a reminder, I majored in organizational studies, organizational behavior. Acts chapter 6, the church is growing and there's a complaint. The Greek-speaking widows are being overlooked in the daily distribution of food. And the apostles do something they had never done before. They created a structure. They appointed 7 men and gave them a role and a mandate. And this is the first time the church as an organization was built with an org chart. This wasn't necessarily a ministry. That's contestable. We're saying that they created a structure because they wanted to serve these Greek widows. And it wasn't for fully formed families either. It was for people whose family structure had ended. Paul later makes it standing policy in his letter to Timothy, honor widows that are widows indeed. And then Paul also wrote to Corinth. He says he wishes everyone were single as he is, and that it is good for the unmarried and the widows to remain as they are. Now, again, I'm not saying that unless you have the gift of singleness that you're being called to be single. I'm saying that Paul was writing with an expectation of the present distress. And the man who wrote most of the New Testament thought the unmarried life had real advantages for serving God. And the modern church has almost no structure that reflects that. In Acts 18, Paul comes to Corinth, meets Aquila and Priscilla, and moves in with them. And the text tells you exactly why. Because he was of the same craft, he abode with them and wrought, for by their occupation they were tent makers. He made tents. He wrote to the Thessalonians about laboring night and day so that he wouldn't be a burden to anybody. The man who wrote most of the New Testament, again, was single, supported himself with a trade, and he did ministry from the marketplace, not from inside an institution that had a place made for him. And so the author, the major author of the New Testament, doesn't fit the mold, doesn't fit that he was doing his ministry within the four walls of a church. If you're in the midst of thinking about a building project, a remodeling of your church, I want you to think of it this way. You're not a customer evaluating a service. You've actually been handed something. Nehemiah rebuilt the wall of Jerusalem with giving every family a section to build on as their own. Everyone over against his own house. Nobody rebuilt the city. Everybody rebuilt a section. So the question was never what the church ought to do about this. The question is, what's in front of your house? The room that isn't there is somebody's section of the wall in Nehemiah. It might be yours. And I know what I said at the beginning of both segments of today's show, myself as a 24-year-old, and I'm not asking my 24-year-old self, I'm asking you, the ones with custody over the building, the budget, the resources, what can you do to empower these young people to begin something within your four walls that can impact your congregation, and the outside. So sit with that, think about how you can empower the next generation in service to the Lord. This is 10 Talents. I'm your host, Keith Koo. 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
10: Welcome to Doctrine for Life with Dr. Joel Beakey. In this broadcast, we hear the second part of his message on Genesis 17, verses 9 through 14. In that text, the Lord instituted the sign of circumcision. In the first broadcast, Dr. Beakey explained the summons and symbolism of circumcision, including the necessity of the circumcision or cutting away of sin from the heart. Today, he continues his teaching. As you listen, may the Spirit give you ears to hear the truths of Holy Scripture.

0: Well, then why the cutting away of the foreskin? Well, in salvation, when we are born again, when we're brought to Christ, we're brought to repentance and to faith in Him. And repentance means, as we saw of the new obedience this morning, crucifixion. It means a cutting away. It means we have to learn experientially by the work of the Holy Spirit that we are unfit for the presence of God, congregation. There needs to be a removing of the old man, a putting away of sin, a cutting out in our lives of that which is unholy. And that's what circumcision speaks of, the crucifixion of the old man. There must be an operation, a radical soul operation, if I may say it so, in which sin is cast out and righteousness brought in. We need new hearts. We need to be born again. We need to be regenerated by the Spirit of God. Now, the very fact that God says this operation must be performed on the most private, intimate part of the body shows how profound and intimately God insists on this cutting away. Repentance in God's mind is not just some shallow, well, I'm sorry and I believe. Repentance in God's mind goes deep and it gets very personal. And it cuts away our sin. God goes to the heart of it when He saves us. He goes to the heart of our hearts, as it were. And He shows us our depravity in the most intimate, private recesses within. And He deals with us there. And He makes us confess our sin. And He makes us to be nothing but lost sinners before a holy God. That's what circumcision symbolizes. Sin must be cut away, and we must be born again. And of course, now, that symbol, that very same symbol, is manifest in baptism. That's why Paul says in Colossians 2 that circumcision has come to replace baptism. Or rather, baptism has come to replace circumcision. In whom also ye are circumcised with a circumcision made without hands, he says in verses 11 and 12, Colossians 2, in putting off the body of the sins of the flesh by the circumcision of Christ, buried with him in baptism, wherein also ye are risen with him through the faith of the operation of God who hath raised him from the dead. So Paul sees baptism here as the new universal covenant countersign of what circumcision was, the removal of the old nature, symbol of regeneration, a symbol of belonging to the covenant people of God. All these things are there. The only difference is now it's bloodless, and now it's put on the forehead. You see, the great tragedy of the Jews was that they divorced the sign from the reality it signified. The sign became a pledge of their pride rather than of humility. They became imbued with covenant presumption. Think of Nicodemus in John 3. He was a teacher. He was well instructed, but he was ignorant of the new birth. He didn't understand why his own body had to be circumcised. You see, the problem is we cannot fall into the error of baptismal regeneration or covenantal presumption that just because our children are baptized, therefore everything is well, and take pride in that covenant relationship and say, we are the children of Abraham. Now everything is well with us. No. We need something more than the outward circumcision. than the outward baptism. We need the inward circumcision, the inward cutting away, the inward baptism. And that's exactly what Moses emphasized, by the way, in Deuteronomy 10 and Deuteronomy 30. There he reminds the people in both places that the outward circumcision of the flesh was to be symbolic of the inward heart circumcision. And so the idea today that is being so popular in evangelical circles and reform circles, and you'll hear more about it because it's making great inroads in even reformed churches in America, that somehow the covenant and baptism is sufficient in itself. And therefore, we carry our little six-month-old babies to the Lord's Supper, and we believe all our children are automatically saved by covenant. It's a very serious error. It's just repeating the error of the Jews, becoming presumptuous. And it's making covenant and baptism and sacraments replace the need for a personal experiential relationship with God through the regenerating and saving work of the Holy Spirit. And that's a tragedy, congregation. And so we need to find this right balance when we deal with our children in the symbolism of baptism. We need to tell them it is a tremendous blessing for them and a great responsibility for them to be a part of the covenant of grace and to be among that stream of people in whom God will most commonly work along family lines. It's a tremendous blessing, a tremendous responsibility. But at the same time, they need not just the covenant of grace taught to them, but they need the grace of the covenant applied to their soul. They need to be born again. So we must maintain that balance. You see, we must avoid errors on both sides. The Baptists, of course, go to the other extreme. And they say, well, there's such a danger that we'll take the covenant and replace the need for regeneration by the covenant and by baptism that we'll do away with infant baptism altogether. And we'll treat our children as they grow up, at least outwardly, that's their theology. Thank God that most of them don't do that in practice. But no differently than the heathen, you see. The children have no place in the covenant, no special place. That surely is not what the Bible teaches. So what about you this morning? Do you exaggerate the covenant relationship and use it as a replacement for regeneration? I hope not. I think not. But perhaps it's more likely in our circles that people will underestimate baptism and do it out of form or custom or superstition, not realizing what it does for our children and what responsibilities it puts us under. But either way, you see, we are never, never, never to use our baptism in such a way as to minimize the reality of a vital, spirit-worked relationship with the living God. Well, the sign of circumcision, then, is a calling. It's a summons to new obedience. It's also a symbol. It's a symbol, a sign, a seal that we belong in a covenant relationship with God and that we need regeneration. We need the saving righteousness of Jesus applied to our souls. But thirdly, this sign of circumcision is now supplanted by the water of baptism. We've hinted at that already. We've seen already two reasons for that. We've seen that baptism has the same meaning as circumcision. Speaks to us also of cleansing, of the removal of sin, taking away of what is unholy, and being committed to Christ. But secondly, we've also seen that Colossians 2 teaches this specifically. Baptism supplants circumcision. But thirdly, and what I want to develop here with you briefly, is that all the references in the New Testament to circumcision make it plain that circumcision is no longer a covenant sign in the New Testament era. That's why Paul says in Romans 4 that you don't need to be circumcised anymore. If people circumcise, well, then it's for health reasons, for other reasons. But even the Baptists themselves won't say that they need to circumcise their babies as a sign of the covenant. Everyone understands the Pauline passages to say that this mark of covenant is now done away. The problem is that the Baptists began their theology of baptism with Matthew 1. The Reformed, we begin it with Genesis 17. You see, the Baptists replace it with nothing. So what they do is they bring us to the very untenable position that our children are in a richer position in the old covenant than they are in the new. In the new, they have no, in their unnatural, in their unconverted state, they have no relationship, no covenant relationship with the Lord. And we say the unity of the Scriptures demands that as children were included with their parents in the Old Testament church, so they are included in the New Testament church. Unless, of course, the New Testament were specifically to say somewhere, which it doesn't, that they were not to be included. So, just imagine if you were a New Testament believer. You became a Christian. Your dad, your grandpa, your great-grandpa, they had trained you and molded you, and everything that they had taught you was in a covenant context. Israel was very strong in the covenant. Parents were to be talking to their children when they went to bed, when they arose, when they walked by the way. Deuteronomy 6 says, you were constantly telling your children, this God is a covenant God. This God delights to save. This God is willing to save you. Flee to this God. Repent before Him. Believe in Him. And suddenly, in the New Testament, when Jesus arose from the dead and confirmed His church and shed it abroad throughout all the Gentiles and all the nations are incorporated and the fullness of the gospel has come, suddenly, the relationship with the children becomes worse and less. That doesn't make any sense. But if that were to be so, if that is what God will, you see, then you'd find it in Ephesians and Philippians and Corinthians and all over the New Testament that Paul and others, James and John, would be answering the objections of parents who are saying, what happened to the role of children in the covenant? But you don't find one statement about that. Why not? Well, simply because it's taken for granted that God's covenant relationship continues in the New Testament and that nothing changes unless we're specifically told that it changes. So no one argues that Lord's Supper takes the place of Passover. Why do we argue on baptism taking the place of circumcision? Oh, you say, but there's a change in the Passover. In the Lord's Supper, you have to be older now to partake of the Lord's Supper. Passover was admitted to very young children. Why that? Well, because the New Testament gave that specific new direction. New Testament said, examine yourselves. Don't come unless you have the maturity to examine yourselves. But there's nothing in the New Testament that says children are now excluded. Children should not receive the covenant sign. Instead, the opposite is pointed to. Paul said in Acts 2, verse 39, the promise is unto you, he's speaking now to this New Testament church, and to your children. That's covenantal language. The Jews are familiar with that language. That was reassuring language. Our children are included. And we read in 1 Corinthians 7:14 that children are included. Even if one parent is godly, then are your children holy? That means they're set apart. Doesn't necessarily mean internal holiness. They could be internally holy, but they're set apart. Just as the parents answered this morning in question one of the baptism form. Even though our children are guilty, condemnable, yet they are sanctified. That means they're set apart in the Lord Jesus Christ. They're set apart from the worldly children. They're given special privileges in the covenant relationship. So, for all these reasons, we believe that the covenant sign which replaces circumcision for us today is baptism. And that's why we bring children when they're very young to be baptized, to confirm for them their place in the covenant, but also to testify to the whole congregation again and again of God's sure grace as a covenant keeper of His church to all generations. Now, this profoundly shapes how we raise our children, doesn't it? And it's very, very encouraging. And that's my last point. I'll just give you briefly three things to encourage us, to support us in this wonderful covenant relationship. The first is God's command. God's command is an encouraging support. This isn't something we just do because it's nice. It's nice to bring our seemingly innocent-looking babies to baptism and to have a public occasion. We're not just dedicating infants here, as many churches do today, especially churches when they feel their lack of something and they don't want to baptize, so they dedicate them. There's nothing in the Bible about dedication. No, we're obeying the command of God, a command that God takes so seriously that He says in verse 14 that the uncircumcised man-child, that is, the child that doesn't receive the covenantal sign, that man shall be cut off from among His people. The second encouragement we have is God's claim. God's claim. God comes, not only commands baptism, but He claims these children as belonging to Him. What an encouragement that is. So when my children disobey, or when I feel my own failures, I may come to God. I may lay that claim before Him. I may say, Lord, ultimately they're not even my children. They're on loan to me from Thee for a few years, perhaps 20 years, to train in my home. Lord, help me. They belong to Thee. Oh, have respect to Thy covenant. Confirm Thy work in my children. Convert them, O God. What an encouragement. I will be a God unto Thee, and to thy seed after thee, God says to Abraham in this chapter. What greater promise can you have than that? To encourage you in all the flounderings and bumblings and stumblings of our failures as parents, to remember this promise, to cling to it. Lord, thou hast promised, thou wilt be our God, and the God of our seed. Oh, help me, Lord, to walk in new obedience. Help me. Give me wisdom. And then thirdly and finally, God's commitment. Not only God's command and claim, but His commitment. Baptism is a symbol. It's a symbol of God's commitment. It's a symbol of God's promise of His steadfast love that He will never, no, never, no, never forsake His covenant or the work of His own hands. In Jesus Christ, who is the covenant keeper, who fulfilled all the conditions of the covenant. Thank God, parents, we don't have to fulfill them. In Him who was circumcised and was baptized, signaling the transition of the sacramental administration. In Him, you see, we are sure that this covenant commitment is true. For He is the same yesterday, today, and forever. And for His Son's sake, you see, for the sake of the obedience of Jesus, God is committed to fulfilling this covenant. And He reminds us again and again and again, visually as well as audibly, that He will be faithful to His everlasting covenant of grace. Well, may we improve our baptism by contemplating these truths and by turning them into petitions and by walking in new obedience before the Lord. But also may we be warned of the danger of being cut off when we refuse to take seriously God's covenant sign. May I close by just saying this. Why did God take this so seriously? Verse 14, the uncircumcised man shall have his flesh, if his foreskin is not circumcised, that soul shall be cut off from his people. He hath broken my covenant. God says you're doomed to extinction. You're liable to premature death. I will excommunicate you from the covenant community. Why such a serious response? Well, I believe because a refusal to be circumcised points to a deeper rejection of the truth that circumcision symbolizes. You see, a refusal to be circumcised was tantamount to rejecting God, rejecting the need of cleansing, rejecting salvation by grace, rejecting the blood of the Lord Jesus Christ. It was a sign that you were willfully turning away from God. And the result of turning away from God and not repenting and not believing the gospel and going your own way and refusing what baptism symbolizes is hell, eternal hell. If we refuse to have sin cut out of us, we refuse to repent, we refuse to have our hearts circumcised, God will cut us out on the great day and cast us away and cut us off forever. You see, that's the message of circumcision. Be cut or be cut off forever. Repent or perish forever. So the question to every one of us is this: are we willing to be cut? Are we willing to repent? Or are we on our way to perishing forever? Oh, my friend, meditate on these things and repent and turn, not away from, but turn to the living God, and you shall find abundant mercy and pardon embedded in his gracious, committed covenant. Amen.
1: 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William Ames said, "Theology is the doctrine of living to God. 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
2: I'm Ruth Kramer with Mission Network News. Former Bangladesh Prime Minister Sheikh Hasina vows to return from exile this year, despite facing the death penalty if she comes back. Bruce Allen with FMI says that Hasina fled the country in 2024 after 1,400 people died during mass protests against her rule. She denies any wrongdoing, but many blame her for the deaths. Ministry opportunities have improved recently, but Hasina's announcement unsettled the nation.
3: But often when there is social unrest or upheaval in Bangladesh, it's the minorities, like Christians, who face the brunt of the violence.
2: Joshua Project estimates that 99% of the people in Bangladesh have not been reached with the gospel. Allen says that local church planters are making progress, yet they need discernment in who they contact. Pray the new government would protect Christians and pray for the spread of the gospel. And many in Ukraine face a traumatic reality as the war in their country continues. Amidst the suffering, Greg Yoder says Keys for Kids devotionals are helping to provide hope and introducing children to Jesus.
4: Kids need Jesus, and so we continue to help Ukraine, Ukrainian churches especially, as they're trying to reach kids in the most unique way. They just don't have a lot of resources, and so the Keys for Kids resources that we've been able to provide have been very helpful.
2: Hundreds of children are hearing the message of Christ, including a child who accepted Jesus after hearing a devotional about the peace that Jesus offers. Another young man came to faith through a devotional that taught him it was okay to release what he was holding inside and to weep. Yoder urges all Christians to pray for this war to end. Until then, Keys for Kids will continue to support the people and children of Ukraine. 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I'm Ruth Kramer.
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9: The entire world trembles on the brink of a disaster on a scale that some men only dreamed of in fantasy a few years ago.
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9: 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We know what the end is. The end is going to be the triumph of the Lord Jesus Christ.
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12: In 1783, the Revolutionary War was nearly over, but America's future remained uncertain. Officers in the Continental Army were angry. Congress had failed to provide promised pay, and some considered using the Army's power to force the government's hand. George Washington understood their frustration, but he also knew the liberty they had fought to win could be destroyed by the very Army that secured it. Washington confronted his officers and urged them to choose honor, patience, and loyalty to the Republic over rebellion. He could have used their anger to increase his own power. Instead, he used his influence to restrain it. Power asks what it can take. Character asks what duty requires. Washington's lesson still stands. Freedom survives when leaders place principle above ambition and remain faithful to God, country, and the people they serve.
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18: 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Ray McMahon here. We're glad to be with you on this. We're recording today on the 9th of August, but you're listening on Saturday or Sunday, on the 15th or 16th, a half-hour broadcast in your local markets. Mostly Christian radio stations, some secular, some AM, some FM, some both. And I'm just glad to be with you. I hope you're doing okay. It's a kind of a tiring, busy time in this world today. As Daniel foresaw, people running to and fro, and they seek to wear out the people of God through flattery. And just as one person said on the news, everything is ready for the new world order. The one world religion, one world currency, one world this, one world that, except that something, someone, somebody's in the way. And I hope it's you, and I hope it's me, praying to the King of Kings and Lord of Lords. The Bible says that the earth is the Lord's and the fullness thereof. He said, all flesh is mine. And that means no matter what the instruments and the people God have created, he's the potter, they're the clay. And I hope that you will pray and sing the song, what is it, mold me and make me after thy will while I am waiting before you, Father, patient and still. So I hope you're doing well today. His final letter Paul wrote to Timothy, the final chapter, 2 Timothy chapter 4, he gave them a commission. He gave him a commission. It's a serious commission. And it's not just from Paul. Jesus told Paul to write this, and he did. Listen to what he told Timothy. This is a second letter to Timothy that at least we have. I charge thee therefore before God. How about, can I do that with you? Can I charge you this day in the name of Jesus before God? You're a Christian, right? Listen to what he told this man, this young man of faith. I charge thee therefore before God and the Lord Jesus Christ, who shall judge the quick and the dead at his appearing and his kingdom. So it hasn't happened yet, but it's going to. He's going to come back to this earth to rule the earth. There is a special moment before literally all hell breaks loose on planet Earth, the great tribulation period, the tribulation period, when Jesus comes at the will of his Father, and he's longing to do it even right now, to come and take his people home, the bride of Christ. He said, in my Father's house are many mansions. If it were not so, I would have told you. You believe in God, believe also in me. Read John chapter 14. But he's not done with his commission. This should be for every minister of the gospel, every witness, born-again believer that loves Jesus. I'm assuming you love Jesus, you love his words. Preach the word. Preach the word. Be instant. Don't be like a politician trying to see which way the winds of opinion are blowing. God's word is immovable. And he's not retracting one word even for your personal circumstance and desires. Be instant, in season, when everything's going well, everything's jolly, everything's popular, and that could be a good thing. He also said, be instant out of season. when everything seems to be going haywire, everybody's going in a wrong direction, everybody's still saying they love God, just don't love his word. If you don't love his word, you don't love the author of this Bible and his wisdom and his love and his purity. He will not change his word for any of us. It stands forever. You want something and someone to count on? Count on God the Father, God the Son, and God the Holy Ghost. So what do you do knowing this? Preach the word. Be instant, in season, out of season. Reprove. Well, you're not supposed to do that if you want a big church anyway. Is that what you want? A big church? What does that mean? Is it the Jesus? You know, the Jews couldn't even. Even Peter said, you know, we thought we had it all, but we couldn't even keep all the commandments. And he met Jesus. He was converted by Jesus, filled by Jesus with the Holy Ghost, and preached and was crucified upside down for the cause of not denying Christ, the Messiah of the Jews. Hallelujah. Reprove. Rebuke. What's the difference? Why don't you change? Why don't you ask God to show you? Reprove. Rebuke. A lot of people like the next one. Exhort. Passionate. Yeah, but what are you exhorting people to? Lawlessness? Carnality? Or purity? Or godliness? Faith which works by love. So what is he to do? How to reprove, rebuke, and exhort? With all long suffering, because sometimes you keep telling the right thing and it doesn't seem like people are clicking yet. Not clicking. And sometimes people will come back at you. They'll just walk away, or it's people that have walked away. It's not that they walked away from me if they walk away from the word. Exhort with all long suffering and doctrine. And Timothy, I'm telling you, but more importantly, Jesus is telling you, Timothy, what's coming in the future. For the time will come, this is 2 Timothy 4, verse 3, when they, now you would think, well, that means the non-Christians. Listen closely. They will not endure sound doctrine. Because that means you have to deny self. You have to do what Jesus said in order to be his disciple. Deny self, take up your cross, and follow me. And Paul says, for the time will come when they will not endure sound doctrine, and this is why, but after their own lusts, this includes adulterous remarriage and fornication and all other uncleanness, after their own lusts shall they, it's not that they don't want to learn, they heap to themselves teachers, in other words, teaching anything but the straightforward, pure doctrines according to godliness, holiness, exactly what Jesus says, exactly what Paul, Jude, James, John, Peter, all of them had to say. They're not in disagreement with one another. Some of you like to play at that. Who do you think you are? When people are trying to get, who say they love God, and they're trying to get people to be disagreeing within the context of Scripture, they're hiding something, but not from God. For the time will come when they will not endure sound doctrine. They couldn't even endure the law of Moses. They couldn't endure, the Jewish people couldn't endure, some of the Pharisees, the leaders, even the king sometimes, could not endure what the prophets from God now, not just all any prophet, the prophets from God. They couldn't endure those words. Read Jeremiah 23. Read it, Jew or Gentile, read it. Listen, God loves you. But he's calling all men everywhere. No difference in the gospel. Same as it was in Paul's day. Repent, for the kingdom of heaven is at hand. The good news is you can repent. What are you waiting for? Are you afraid of the opinions of men? Are you afraid of the opinions of theologians? Are you afraid of the people in your family? Jesus said, if any man will come after me, that's your choice. You can have church, but will you come after me, Jesus says. Let him. I can't force you. I can encourage you. Deny self. That's the first step. That means you have to admit who you are without God, which is not, you know, there may be some virtues in you, some goodness in you, but it's not enough to save you from your sin. Only Jesus. And so that's the chance you're going to have to take. You can go to a different church. You can church hop. But you need Jesus. Listen. And this is why. Why should he rebuke with all longsuffering and doctrine? Not just go on to an emotional rant about some evil practice. Show what the word says. If you're seeking to be popular with your people, more so than right with God, you will avoid certain things. You won't want to talk about it when God's telling you to address an issue. It's not about you being tough and powerful. It's about you being obedient to Jesus who saved your soul, gave you a calling. He's called all men everywhere to repent. So there's the primary calling. Well, the time will come. Now, it's just because of humans being unsaved. Satan is still active. Satan is still the prince of the power of the air, but his time is short. And there's something in the way of this one world order being established. May it continue to be you and me, particularly the move of the Holy Ghost. And you pray for those in authority to not care about those that are wanting old people to die. Wanting babies to be murdered, teenagers to be mutilated, and you all think you're righteous? You see, the problem is the time will come when they will not endure sound doctrine, but after their own lusts shall they heap to themselves teachers having itching ears, and they shall turn away. You're not going to blame God. You can't blame me. The truth is, people make decisions. What decisions have you made? They shall turn away their ears from the truth and shall be turned unto fables. But he continues to encourage Timothy because he knows Timothy's not one of these. But what do you do, Timothy? Watch thou in all things. Those of you naming Christ, you need to open your eyes, not in fear, just watchfulness under prayer. Endure afflictions. Well, that's not what we signed up for in America. Afflictions. Endure afflictions. Do the work of an evangelist. Make full proof of thy ministry. For now I am ready to be offered. Oh, wow. My best life now. Meaning offered. Even though they were going to kill him, the Roman authorities didn't realize they were offering an offering of a godly life, born again, spirit-filled, unto God. Jesus on the cross said about the people that had brought him to the cross, sent him to the cross, and were doing the crucifixion, Father, forgive them, for they know not what they do, particularly the Roman soldiers. They were just doing their job. And when it was all done, many prophecies fulfilled, the centurion looked up and he watched because he'd seen in his business line of work a whole lot of people dying. Truly, this was the Son of God. And the time of my departure is at hand. Paul encourages Timothy for his life with this. I have fought a good fight. I have finished my course. I have kept the faith. But many have abandoned it. They are still in church. You don't really believe what Jesus said, whosoever puts away his wife, meaning covenant wife, and marries another, committeth adultery. You don't really believe Jesus when he said, and whosoever marries her that is put away by her husband, from her husband, meaning her covenant husband, that the man that marries such a woman is now committing adultery himself? You don't believe Jesus when he said, when the disciples asked him privately in the house after an encounter in Mark 10 with the Pharisees, challenging them on what they full knew what he meant in the Sermon on the Mount. Once you're in covenant, there is no acceptable reason for a divorce and a remarriage. Separation, Paul says, maybe, but never for a remarriage to someone else. What did he tell his disciples when they wanted to get clarity? Whosoever shall put away his wife. It's a choice based on carnality, lust, unforgiveness, pride. Whosoever shall put away his wife and marry another, be married to another, committeth adultery against her. Who? His living covenant wife that he vowed to not only her, but God to honor till death do you part. For better, for worse, worse. I pray it's better. But for better or worse, richer or poorer, poorer. I pray it. Richer's not bad, but poorer is no excuse to get a divorce. In sickness and in health. And those of you that have held on a long time honoring your vows, you know that your body's getting older. That's right. In sickness and in health, till death do you part. The covenant is not a contract. You treat it like a contract, you abuse the word of God. You abuse the one that died on the cross, paying the price for your sins, not to continue in it, but to repent of it, even if it means you're what, lonely? If you got divorced or you divorced your spouse and you did not marry again, well, but you should be open to God-led, Spirit-led reconciliation, forgiveness, irreconcilable differences, and you're naming Christ? Well, they may not be able to reconcile, but you should be like the father with the prodigal son, hoping and waiting for him to come home. And if you're doing that and your desire has not happened yet, God's going to honor you for honoring your vow to your own hurt. Psalm 15. Paul says this, I charge thee before God and the Lord Jesus Christ, God the Father and God the Son, who shall judge the quick and the dead, the living and those that have already dead. They're not going to escape the judgments of God, even though they've died. If they died in sin, they're going to face Jesus at his appearing and his kingdom. He's coming back to take over the earth, but not like that new world order that they've been planning for a long time. Satan's behind it. But don't be afraid of it. But be watchful unto prayer. Preach the word. So if you think there's a little time left, then do that. Preach the word, not preach church policy. Preach the word. Be instant in season, out of season. If your policy at the church doesn't line up with Jesus, something's got to give. I hope it's not the word of God. Well, we might lose people. If they're not saved, they're lost already. If they're in adultery and don't repent, they're lost already. If they're committing fornication or all manner of uncleanness and they're in church, it doesn't mean they're saved. Because they're continuing sin, thinking, well, Jesus just loves everything we're doing and it doesn't matter how we live. They're wrong. And they want to leaven the whole lump of the church. If they're in sin, they're not called out from anything. They want to transform the church into sin. As a secure zone, a safety zone for sin. We've all sinned and come short of the glory of God, but he calls us to be saints. And that's, Paul says, not that I'm already perfect, he wrote to the Philippians, but I am going forward. You know, if you're walking, Isaiah 32, even a fool, if he's walking on the highway of holiness, will not err therein. And this is the breaking, they heap to themselves teachers so they look like they want to learn. They shall turn away their ears from the truth. And when you do that, it's easy to turn you unto a fable. Now I have 9 minutes left or so in this recording, and I'm reading out of this book. Sometimes they show you online. If you're watching at Facebook Live at Pastor Raymond McMahon, our live stream of this radio recording session. And you're welcome to research it, go back. They keep it on Facebook streaming for 30 days, and then they make it disappear. But in our YouTube channel, Praise Pound Prayer Temple, all these messages are saved to at least back to 2020. So this chapter in this book, The Unbreakable Covenant of Marriage, very easily accessible by writing to us or on Amazon Prime. The chapter is called Who Stands for God? Listen to this. Those who are teaching the truth about God's covenant of marriage and those who are standing for their true covenant marriage vows, even after being betrayed, are now often discouraged, despised, mocked, and considered a threat by many in the churches today and among the pastors as well. But they should be encouraged and comforted. And I know God, if they look to God, he's going to do that for them. But because they are standing for their true covenant vows in obedient to God, it's not about being mean to others. It's not being about unfair. It's not trying to sow division. That's what they'll say. But that's not what's really happening. Because they are standing for their true covenant vows in obedience to God, others in the midst become uncomfortable. And I hope they remain uncomfortable about their own divorces followed by marriages to others. Others that have living covenant spouses or to someone other than their own living covenant spouse. You know, pastor, are you a pastor listening to this? You need to search your own heart about this matter because it was important to Jesus, important to Paul. We talk about the importance of family, don't we? We live in a very intelligent and reasonable society. And sometimes pastors try to make the word of God fit the people's choices and circumstances. Instead of preserving the integrity of God's word, why themselves, they are personally. You think this is going to make you popular, doesn't it? It's making me popular, isn't it? I'm on the radio. I must be wealthy. Now the fellow in the booth knows whether I'm wealthy or not. 73 years old, out mowing in 95 degree heat and humidity yesterday to make the lawn look presentable, three hours of mowing. And he's worried about me. Well, my brain's still functioning today. At least some people think it is. We're supposed to be, dear pastors, modeling, teaching, and commanding obedience to God. So reread the prophecy Paul gave to Timothy, 2 Timothy verses 1 through 4, and receive this truth. Go before God, because he charged them, Timothy, before God, before Jesus. Go to God, go to Jesus, stand with him. Open his word and say, Lord, help me to do this right. Irreconcilable differences, think about that. How does this witness to the world about the resurrection power of our Lord and Jesus, Savior Jesus Christ? Now, you can't stop the unbelieving from departing. And if they depart, let them depart. God's called you to peace, not to bondage. Now, the marriage is not the bondage. The bondage is living with an unbeliever who's making it miserable to follow Jesus in your home. Paul went on to say in 1 Corinthians, 1 Corinthians 7, he went on to say, after saying, unto the married I command, yet not I, but the Lord, let not the wife depart from her husband, meaning her covenant husband. But, and if she depart, you can't stop her against her will. But, and if she departs, she wants to stay a Christian, right? Wants to stay in fellowship. Paul says, okay, she has two choices. Let her remain unmarried. If she marries another, she's committing adultery. I don't care if churches, she'll find another church that'll accept her. God doesn't accept adultery. He understands it. He didn't stop you. But the word of God is clear about this. I mean, if there's anything that Jesus was ever clear about, you know that when it disturbed the Pharisees, he was plenty clear. When the disciples were saying, well, if that's the case, a man's better off not getting married. They understood what he said. Don't blame the covenant of marriage. It's blessed. It's protected. And you should work through things righteously with peace and love and the true Spirit of Christ in you. Jesus is coming for a bride that is holy and harmless without spot. Anyway, what did he continue to say to the married? Unto the married I command, yet not I, but the Lord. 1 Corinthians 7, 10 and 11. Let not the wife depart from her husband. You don't encourage that. You don't tell her it's okay to do that. But and if she depart, To be in Christ, she has two choices. She can still be in Christ. That's right. Let her remain unmarried. Don't encourage her to find another man. Let her remain unmarried, or, praise the Lord, be reconciled to her husband. Neither one of them's dead yet. The covenant's in force. And then he said, no matter what the wife does or doesn't do, let not the husband put away his wife. And then he says, when you have you're unequally yoked, he didn't say, divorce the person. If they be pleased to dwell with you, let them dwell with you. Your children are sanctified because of your walk with Jesus, Paul said. But if the unbelieving depart, let him depart. Let her depart. He said, you know, we try to save our spouses. And it's okay to lead and guide and model Christ to our spouses. It's good to keep forgiving and talking things through and praying things out, fasting and prayer, come together. Prayer and fasting and keeping yourself separate physically for a season, but then come together again, that Satan not tempt you because of your incontinence. So what did Paul advise to the people that were in an unequally yoked covenant? It's still a covenant. If either one of you has a living covenant spouse, it's not a covenant. That's right, it's not. And you said, well, we're making it work better. Well, gloss up your adultery all you want. But in the end, you're going to face Jesus, and he did not lie to any of us. He's not playing games with words. The Pharisees knew exactly what he meant, except it be for fornication. But your modern translations changed that word. The word Jesus used was fornication. Even the Pharisees knew and never challenged him on that. Because if they could, they would have. Yeah, well, we're making it work better. Well, gloss up your adultery all you want. But in the end, you're...

0: How do you know, O wife, whether you shall save your husband? How do you know, O husband, whether you shall save your wife? If it's untenable, there's a lack of peace and grace in the home, let them depart. Doesn't mean, oh, goody, I get another spouse. No, honor your vow. If God gets a hold of them and they come back, you'll be blessed and they'll be blessed. How does irreconcilable differences, even in the churches, how does that represent Christ in us, the hope of glory? Jesus said, in the world we would have tribulation, but that we should be of good cheer because he had overcome the world. I'm not trying to be sarcastic, but I must say this from God's heavenly, scripturally revealed viewpoint. We have been saved both from sin and out of the practice of sin. Paul clearly states, though we are saved by grace, we are not to, quote, continue in sin that grace may abound. Romans 6:1. I hope you'll tell others, like, subscribe, share the YouTube channel at Praise Pound Prayer Temple, my Facebook page. Tell others in Jesus' name.
1: 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My name is Joshua McMahon. 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

0: Welcome to Life from the Word with Pastor Chris Swanson of Calvary Chapel, Chester Springs. 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
1: And it shall come to pass in that day that the light shall not be clear nor dark. It shall be one day which shall be known to the Lord. Does that sound familiar? Not day nor night, but it shall come to pass that at evening it shall be light. And in that day, it shall be in that day that living water shall go out from Jerusalem, half of them toward the former sea, half of them toward the hinter sea. In summer and in winter shall it be, and the Lord shall be king over all the earth. And in that day shall there be one Lord and his name one. That's the reign of Christ on the earth. So, what's the result? Jesus defeats the Antichrist, the false prophet, Satan is bound, he returns, flip your notes, and at the time of his victory, he establishes his kingdom. This is in Revelation chapter 20, verse 4 through 6. Those who died during the tribulation are resurrected. For you post-tribbers, you need to go home and solve this.

0: How is it, if the rapture happens at the end of the tribulation, we are raptured right as Christ is returning? If you think we're raptured right as Christ is returning, why does he then come to the earth and resurrect those who died in the tribulation? You see, you can't have the dead in Christ rising first, and then we are alive and remain being caught up with a post-trib idea. Go home and noodle on, it'll come to you later. Matthew 25. Listen, whether it's pre, post, mid, or pen, it all pans out. You want to be ready. Matthew 25, he will divide, when he returns, the sheep from the goats. So you've heard of that. Well, who are they? They are those who lived through that time of 7 years of judgment, tribulation, and the last 3.5, great tribulation. Daniel chapter 12, interestingly enough, tells us in chapter 12, 11 through 13, blessed is he or she that comes to the 1,335 days. That's great. What does that mean? How long is the tribulation? Good. Wonderful. What's half the tribulation? 3.5. Called times, time, and half a time. When we are given days for each of those two halves, how many days are we given? 1,260, 360-day calendar. So what's with the 1,335? Well, from the time of the abomination of desolation, it'll be 1,260 days Christ returns. When he returns, he's going to gather the nations. He's going to divide them sheep from goats. You look at Daniel 12, you'll see two time intervals mentioned. And if you make it to the 75 days after his return, you are blessed, which would mean you're sheep. You enter his kingdom. Go take a look. That's why I put him here. Next thing that happens, he reigns. And the church said, hallelujah. This is known as the millennial age, the 1,000-year reign of Christ on the throne of David, as promised to David, as mentioned at least 5 times in Revelation 20, he reigns 1,000 years. You can go home and read these scriptures. Here are the characteristics of the reign of Jesus Christ on the earth. Number one, Zechariah 8, you will find old men and old women in the streets of Jerusalem. They're safe. And you'll find, interestingly enough, in verse 5, the streets of Jerusalem are full of kids playing. What's God's heart? He loves it when the kids are playing and they're safe. Ezekiel 47, 1 through 12, interesting there. There in the millennial reign of Christ, again told, as we were in Zechariah, there is going to be water that comes out from the threshold of the third temple, which will be built. And it's going to go down, and it's going to go through the Kidron Valley to the Hinnon Valley, down towards Jericho, and it's going to go down to the Dead Sea. And in Ezekiel 47, it tells us it is going to heal the Dead Sea, and it will again be teeming with life. That's coming during the reign of Christ. It's interesting as well because it tells us that in Gedi, right in that area where right now we go to visit, it's all rock and barren and dusty. That's going to be a place where fishermen will spread out their nets. It's going to be rich in fish when Christ rules and reigns on this earth during that 1,000-year reign. It talks about it also in Isaiah 65, verses 20 to 25. It talks about people having, who lived during that time, great longevity. It talks about how the wolf and the lamb will feed together. How many have heard about that? This time where peace reigns because the Prince of Peace rules over the earth. Isaiah 66, 10 through 14, talking about this wonderful peace. This will be the 1,000-year reign of Jesus Christ on the earth to fulfill the covenant and promise made to King David. But at the end of that 1,000 years, third battle, Satan is loosed, Revelation chapter 20. At the end of the 1,000-year reign of Jesus, he is allowed one more time to test the nations. They have had perfect government. Do we have perfect government now? You sure? The world is going to enjoy 1,000-year reign of perfect government. But perfect government doesn't save you. What saves you is surrendering your life and asking God's forgiveness through his son. Whether it was before the flood, after the flood, during the law, during the church age, or here during the millennium, everyone who wants to be saved has to look to God for his forgiveness. You cannot save yourself. You can only receive his forgiveness as a gift. It is by grace, through faith, that you have been saved. That not of yourselves, it's a gift of God. Not of works, lest any man should boast. We have all been looking, in the Old Testament, they look forward to a Redeemer. In the New Testament, we look back and know his name. We are all looking to God has to save us. We cannot save ourselves, and his name is Jesus. So here, after this 1,000-year reign, even though they've had perfect government, Satan will go out again, pro ball. He's going to pick up players from the different teams. And they're going to be actually people who follow him. Revelation 20, verse 9. Oh, Pastor Chris, Pastor Chris. What? What? I fall for every telemarketing scheme. Yeah, and? Well, I know I'll be among them. Did I say it? Okay, let's deal with that. Behold, I show you a mystery. We will not all die, but we will all be changed. In a moment, in a twinkling of an eye, this corruption will put on incorruption. This mortal subject to death will put on immortality. Then we'll be brought to pass the single death. Where's your sting of sin, right? Grave. What does it mean to be incorruptible? You see, when the Lord comes back for us, this corruptible puts on incorruption. This mortal puts on immortality. The dead in Christ rise first. Then we are alive and remain are going to be caught up. We're going to be changed. You're incorruptible. You don't have to worry about this. This is for those who live during that reign of Christ. That, interestingly enough, it talks about their longevity and all the other things they receive. Go read those scriptures of his reign. They get tested. Just telling you what it says. So what is the result of this final testing? The deceived army that actually follows Satan after this 1,000-year reign surround Jerusalem where Jesus is reigning, Revelation 20, verse 9, and a fire comes down from God and consumes them. And then it tells us in Revelation 20 that I saw him who sat upon the throne, from whose face the heaven and the earth passed away. And I saw the dead, small and great, stand before God, and I saw the books were opened, and the dead were judged according to the things that were written in those books. And then finally, one more book is consulted, the book of life. And any man or woman not found in the book of life was cast into the lake of fire. This is the second death. Final judgment. And then Revelation 21 tells us, then there comes a new heaven, a new earth, a new Jerusalem. That's what it tells us. And by the way, you'll see a new heaven and a new earth in Isaiah 65, 17. You'll see a new heaven mentioned again, new earth, in Isaiah 66, 22. This has been known both in the Old Testament, and the New Testament spells it out more fully to us. And now we finally get to our text of Peter, and we might actually finish the verse. Now we actually get to him. Is everybody caught up with me? I know I lost a lot of you. I can see you like, make it stop. Make it stop. Take away his coffee. I don't drink coffee. So verse 10, the day of the Lord will come as a thief in the night. That's how it starts. And the which the heavens shall pass away with a great noise. Interesting word, noise. That is roizidon. And it speaks of a whistling or a whizzing sound. Wiest, in his commentary, says this. It gives an accurate and graphic translation of these words. Some believe Peter is actually describing the action of atomic energy being released by God. The word a great noise means with a hissing and a crackling sound. When the atomic bomb was tested in the Nevada desert, more than one reporter said that the explosion gave forth a whirling or a whizzing crackling sound, as Peter's word speaks of the whirling of a bird's wings or the hissing of a snake. So it tells us here that the heavens shall pass away with a strange sound. You understand protons, neutrons, electrons, you release these things, you're going to get all kinds of energy. Notice what he says. The heavens shall pass away with great noise, a whistling, whirling sound, and the elements, the Greeks believed in four basic rudiments or elements, earth, water, air, and fire, but to us it would be the idea of the elements is the idea of the building blocks. We now get what elements really are. The elements shall melt. That word means to be made liquid. Their properties change. The elements shall melt with fervent heat. What's a byproduct of atomic energy? What's going on in Limerick? One of our kids used to call it the cloud machine. Why is there steam? Because through the energy that's being produced, the byproduct is heat from the atomic energy is going. The heat is the byproduct of what's happening. I know all the nuclear people can explain it to you fully, but the heat is then cooled by water. The water is then sent through turbines. The turbines are driven by the steam from that heat, and that's what drives the generators, which is giving us electricity. That's the process. That atomic reaction is producing heat. That heat is being utilized, and that's how you get electrical energy. Okay, so this idea of when these elements are suddenly melted or dissolved, they're going to have a byproduct of fervent heat. The earth also, verse 10, and the works that are therein shall be burned up. That corner office you're killing yourself to get, it's gone. That house that you just had to have, it's going to be gone. Those cars that you had to have, it's going to be gone. The jewelry you had to have that you won't even wear because you're so worried about it, gone. Those clothes that you had to have, gone. All these things that were so, people are killing themselves to attain, gone. Gone. Christianese, the language spoken among by Christians that unbelievers don't understand. Christianese, people often say when something bad happens, ah, don't worry about it, it's all going to burn. And that's true. It's going to dissolve with a fervent heat. And yet the world is breaking itself to attain things that are all going to burn. This church building, gone. Everything, gone. Gone. Peter, seeing these things by the Lord, verse 11 says, seeing that these things shall all be dissolved. That is luo, to loosen, to unfasten, to unbind. So you've got the unbinding of elements with heat and melting. Interesting combination. Seeing all these things will be dissolved, seeing this is all going to pass away, the real question, what manner of persons ought you to be? An all holy manner of living in godliness, because ultimately there's only one thing that's going to last, and that's being in God's presence in the new heaven and finally a new earth. Everything else is going to pass. So he says, looking for and hastening unto the coming of the day of the Lord, wherein the heavens, being on fire, shall be dissolved, again, loosened, drawn, fastened, and the elements, the basic building blocks of the things we see, shall melt, be made liquid with fervent heat. Did a little reading up on atomic energy, hydrogen bombs. It's always, I know it's late, light reading, but listen to this, just to give you a picture. The first hydrogen bomb was exploded on November 1st, 1952, at the small island of Aniwetok in the Marshall Islands. Its destructive power was several megatons of TNT. The blast produced, this is our first one, the blast produced a light brighter than 1,000 suns. That was our first crack at it. And a heat wave felt 50 kilometers away. That's what happens when you let the protons and nucleons, just let it all go. Or infuse something else into it and slam them together. It's going to be dissolved. The elements are going to melt with a fervent heat. It seems as though he's describing atomic reaction. The whole thing falls, the whole, everything, the invisible things by which everything is made, suddenly released. Nevertheless, knowing this is all passing, verse 13, we who believe, according to his promise, even though this world's going to pass, we look for new heavens and a new earth. Isaiah saw them. John sees it in Revelation. Peter clearly got information from the Lord, wherein dwells righteousness. In fact, there are only those who believe. What a different world it'll be. Wherefore, beloved, seeing that you look for such things, now that you know this is coming, be diligent, make it your effort, to be found in Jesus, or to be found of Jesus, in peace, without spot, anything that defiles you, blameless, no charge can stick against you, blameless, irreproachable. And you need to account that for the long suffering of our Lord, you need to account the long suffering of our Lord is salvation. Why does he wait? Because, man, when this thing starts, it doesn't stop, and when it's finished, it's gone. And so he's waiting for people to get saved. You need to account that the long-suffering of our Lord is salvation, even as our beloved brother Paul. How many have heard of Paul? None? Three? Okay, then. I lost them. You need to account that the long-suffering of our Lord is salvation, even as in our beloved brother Paul also, according to the wisdom given unto him by the Holy Spirit, has written unto you. As also in all his epistles, Paul, Peter has read them, speaking in them of those things in which some things are hard to be understood. Do you feel better now? You read through Paul, like, what does that mean? Peter was right there with you. What does that mean? And some things, they're hard to be understood, which they that are unlearned and unstable or unsteady rest or twist, as they do also the other scriptures. Okay, hold on, slow down for a minute. Left turn, Galatians 2. Galatians 2. Verse 11, when Peter was come to Antioch, I, Paul, withstood him to the face. That'd be a showdown. Because he was to be blamed. Why? Verse 12, Galatians 2, for before that certain came from James, he did eat with the Gentiles. He was having shrimp scampi, ham sandwiches, cheeseburgers. But when they came, these legalistic Jews, he withdrew from the Gentiles and separated himself back to kosher food, fearing them which were of the circumcision. And there were other Jews dissembled likewise with Peter, insomuch that even Barnabas was also carried away with their hypocrisy, the idea, their dissimulation. But when I saw that they walked not uprightly according to the truth of the gospel, I said unto Peter before them all, call them out publicly. If you, being a Jew, live after the manner of Gentiles, wait a second, buddy, you were just living under grace before these guys showed up and not doing as the Jews, why do you compel the Gentiles to live as the Jews? What are you doing going back at legalism? We who are Jews by nature are not sinners of the Gentiles, knowing that a man is not justified by the works of the law, but by the faith of Jesus Christ. Even we have believed in Jesus Christ that we might be justified by the faith of Christ and not by the works of the law. For by the works of the law shall no flesh be justified. So he basically rebuked him and said, you're going backwards. You're saved by grace. Don't go legalism. Okay, so back to our text. According as our beloved brother Paul, who rebuked him publicly, but he earned it. According to the wisdom given to him as written unto you, as also in all his epistles, speaking in them of those things in which some things are hard to be understood, which they that are unlearned and unstable wrest or twist, as they do also the other graphe. What does graphe mean? Throughout the New Testament, when graphe is used, it exclusively refers to the Old Testament. Graphe means scripture in the New Testament. Old Testament, given by the Holy Spirit from the prophets, scripture. So Peter has just said, Paul's writings are graphe. They are as equally authoritative and as weighty as the Old Testament. He is using a very specific word. Paul's writings from the Holy Spirit are scripture. Now, why is that important? Why do I slow down on this one? Because you'll hear people say, well, I don't agree with Pauline doctrine. Woo-hoo-hoo. You mean because you don't like the fact that he calls out certain sins as sins and certain things need to be repented of and all that. So since you don't like it, you're just going to just discard his writings and say, well, I don't agree with Pauline doctrine. Well, you got a problem because Peter made Paul's writings equal to scripture. So you can try that game, but they're God-breathed through Paul, and Peter endorses it. Just pointing that out. So that whole Pauline scripture thing, take them here and say, you got a problem. They're called graphe, which means either decide you're going to submit to God's word or not. Your choice. But don't try to just play it off as though it's Pauline. So, sorry, just nerd stuff for theologians. Other scriptures unto their own destruction. You therefore, beloved, seeing that you know these things before, one, pray, two, keep an eye on the news. What an interesting time. What an interesting time we're in. Seeing you know these things before, beware, lest you also being led away, wandering away with the error of the wicked, you fall from your own steadfastness. Remember, he told us in this book to make our calling and election sure. In other words, keep abiding. Beware, don't be led astray. But grow in grace and in the knowledge of our Lord and Savior, Jesus Christ. To him be glory both now and forever. And the church said, amen and praise God. This guy finally finished the book. We made it. Let's stand and let's pray and worship the Lord. Lord, we've seen many Hollywood movies and some documentaries of what an atomic event looks like. Peter doesn't know what CGI means. But somehow he saw through your Holy Spirit the day of the Lord. And he warned us. There's never been a better time to be found doing justly, loving mercy, and walking humbly with our God. I pray for anyone here that doesn't know you. You have sent your Son to pay for the sins of the world, to rise again the third day to prove that payment was accepted. The redemptive work for a man or a woman is finished. All they can do is receive it as a gift. How I pray for anyone here or listening that doesn't know you, today would be the day they would confess they're a sinner. They would ask you to be their Savior, to keep them from the judgment that must come for you to be holy. Even so, Lord Jesus, come quickly. We pray you give us a tremendous week of ministry as the body gathers to encourage the next generation and to fellowship one with another. Bless the time together, we pray in Jesus' name. Amen.
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2: In 1783, the Revolutionary War was nearly over, but America's future remained uncertain. Officers in the Continental Army were angry. Congress had failed to provide promised pay, and some considered using the Army's power to force the government's hand. George Washington understood their frustration, but he also knew the liberty they had fought to win could be destroyed by the very army that secured it. Washington confronted his officers and urged them to choose honor, patience, and loyalty to the Republic over rebellion. He could have used their anger to increase his own power. Instead, he used his influence to restrain it. Power asks what it can take. Character asks what duty requires. Washington's lesson still stands. Freedom survives when leaders place principle above ambition and remain faithful to God, country, and the people they serve.
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9: 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Here's Bob Gourley.
10: Well, hello. It's great to have you with us. Welcome. Today, Kristen Smith talks about cryptocurrency. Amy Leitman details symptoms of NTM disease. 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
10: Well, there's an awful lot of talk these days about cryptocurrency, and it seems to be creeping into many more lives. We're going to find out about it a little more today with Kristen Smith, who is president of the Solana Policy Institute. And Kristen, good to have you with us today on the program.
14: Yeah, thanks for having me, Bob.
10: Yeah, why is this going on so much? It's been around for quite a while now, and yet it seems like people are really just beginning to catch on to it, right?
14: Yeah. No, Bitcoin was the original cryptocurrency. It was launched back in 2009, and for a long time, that was the only one around. But what's happened since then is there's been a lot of innovations around blockchains, and there are many different things you can do with them. So Solana, for example, you can do many more complex financial transactions than Bitcoin. But what we're really seeing is the regulatory environment is catching up. Last summer, there was the Genius Act that was signed into law, and this created a regulatory framework for stablecoins, which is a certain type of cryptocurrency that is meant to peg to a dollar, 100% backed one for one. And now we're seeing Congress, and soon the Senate, is about to vote on the Clarity Act. And so what we're seeing is as the regulatory framework gets in place, there's a lot more interest in utilizing digital assets, integrating them within the existing financial system. And I think it's one of the reasons why we're seeing a lot more interest. We now have 67 million Americans that use their own crypto. So these are pretty big numbers, and I think the regulatory certainty is the reason why it's happening.
10: Yeah, I remember we did an interview on cryptocurrency maybe 5 or 6 years ago, and the person we were talking to and said, well, you know, you can kind of treat it like gambling, you know, put in X number of dollars, if you lose it, fine, if you don't, fine. So things have changed quite a bit since those days, certainly, and I guess people are feeling more comfortable with it. What would the Clarity Act do? Would that further clarify some of the things that some of the regulations that are going on now?
14: Yes, what it does is it actually creates an entirely new set of regulations. And so one important thing it does is it creates new tools for law enforcement to go after criminals that might be trying to use cryptocurrency. But more importantly, it regulates the markets. It means that federal market regulatory agencies have oversight over these markets. And then I think the last big thing it does is it has a disclosure. So if there's a new cryptocurrency that's being created, just like you would have, with a stock or some type of security, you know, there's disclosures. You can go to the SEC's website, look those up. There would be a similar type thing for digital assets. So it's really filling holes and gaps that are in the federal laws today and providing clarity for consumers who are, you know, wanting protection from the regulation, but also for innovators who are trying to figure out how to build new products and services in a compliant way.
10: Is it going to pass this year, you think, with the election year, or do you think it'll be more like next year?
14: I think it's going to happen this year. So the House passed the Clarity Act last summer. The Senate is looking to vote on the legislation probably next week. And once that happens, it'll have a quick stop back at the House for another vote and then off to the president's desk for signature. So I think this is something that can get done in the weeks ahead. And we'll really lay the groundwork for, the United States to be competitive in this space and for this technology to be integrated within the existing financial services system.
10: Let's say that someone is out there listening and wants to get started. How do they do that? Do they go to a broker? Do they buy it independently? How does that work?
14: You know, there's a lot of different ways. I mean, I think talking to a financial advisor is a good place to start. There are a lot of regulated financial products today that allow people to get exposure to things like Bitcoin or Solana. But you can also do a lot of research online. There's a tremendous amount of material that's available. You could start by reading the Bitcoin white paper, or if you want to go to our website, SolanaPolicyInstitute.org, we have some resources there as well.
10: It used to be that you bought whole crypto, but are you buying bits and pieces of each one now? Is that depending on the value, I guess, right?
14: Yeah, I think it depends on the type of cryptocurrency. But Bitcoin, there will only ever be 21 million Bitcoin. And so,
10: correct, you know, right.
14: The price of a whole Bitcoin is, about $65,000 right now. So you can go down to, the one millionth of a Bitcoin. That's called a Satoshi. And so you can buy a fraction of a Bitcoin, because otherwise there would only be 21 million of them to go around.
10: Yeah, right. And that's not true of the other cryptocurrencies, is it?
14: A lot of them are able to be, you're allowed to buy portions of that. But most cryptocurrency prices are at a different level compared to Bitcoin. And so, I wouldn't worry, so much about that piece of it. I mean, I think, there's a lot of different uses. Like I said, there are some cryptocurrencies that are pegged to dollars. There are some that are treated more like commodities. But another really cool thing that you can do with this technology is you can actually take traditional stocks, like, let's say, Apple stock, and you can put that on a blockchain. You can tokenize it, and it allows you to trade that stock faster. It allows you to have the underlying voting rights of that stock. And you can do it cheaper, and you can do it 24 hours a day. So there's a lot of benefits to using the technology and using that to upgrade our system. And I think that's one of the reasons why we want to see the Clarity Act get done, because it's going to really expand this technology beyond what we typically think of as Bitcoin into other areas in a way that will be safe and regulated.
10: Yeah, and I remember back to the early days when Bitcoin was just getting started, and people were touting the fact that there were no regulations on it. You could, totally do whatever you want, and I think that scared off a lot of people in the early days, didn't it?
14: Yeah, well, listen, I think there's always going to be a certain part of the population that wants to transact directly. I mean, if you think about cash today, if I'm in a room with you, I can hand you a $5 bill, and we don't need anyone in between to make that transaction. That's one of the great things about digital assets, is we can share value digitally over the internet without having to go through an organization in the middle. But, the reality is for some people, they like the comfort of having a middleman. They want somebody that, can help them recover their password and can assist with their account. And I think there's always going to be a certain percentage of the population that wants that. And so that's why I think this convergence of the two worlds, the traditional financial world with the crypto world, is so interesting and important, because it will help bring many of the benefits that digital assets have to offer, but do it through a way, through familiar names and familiar faces, that many consumers, are already interacting with today.
10: Kristen Smith, our guest.
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9: Guests, you will remember, this is Issues Today. Here is Bob Gourley.
10: Well, we all know about some of the devastations going on with lung cancer, but there's another disease probably you have not heard of, and that is NTM. And Amy Leitman is going to join us. She is president of the NTM Info and Research Organization. Amy, it's good to have you with us today on the program.
16: Thank you. Thanks for having me.
10: Yeah, first of all, tell us what are the differences between NTM and lung cancer?
16: So it's completely different. Lung cancer is, a cancer, and NTM is non-tuberculous mycobacteria. So it's caused by a bacteria. Non-tuberculous mycobacteria, people say they've never heard of a mycobacteria, but it's actually a close cousin of tuberculosis. So TB is caused by mycobacterium tuberculosis, but the other 200 or so species are the non-tuberculous ones. So TB is communicable, but NTMs are not. NTMs are found in the environment ubiquitously. They're in the soil and in the water, and we don't really notice them most of the time. We go about our lives, but every once in a while, somebody has a vulnerability that makes them susceptible to infection by NTM.
10: Interesting. So it isn't really something that's heredity, nothing like that. It just kind of sounds like it's individualized quite a bit with some of the contagiousness of it.
16: Yeah, there can be underlying, you know, hereditary conditions like cystic fibrosis that can leave you vulnerable to it by causing scarring in the lungs. But no, the infection itself is an environmental pathogen, so it's a matter of whether you have vulnerability to getting that infection.
10: Now, what are the symptoms?
16: So the big three symptoms that people report most often are fatigue, cough, and shortness of breath. And a lot of people report that they started coughing and they just never stopped coughing. Some people might also have like a low-grade fever. Some people lose weight with no explanation, and they can't stop losing weight no matter what. Those are the big ones, really.
10: Yeah, and can this affect anybody at any age, or is it mostly for older folks, or how does that work?
16: You know, it used to be thought of as something that only really affected older people. We're seeing it in people of all ages now, but we do see it a little bit more in an older population. And I think that has a lot to do with the fact that as we age, so do our immune systems, so they don't work quite as well.
10: Yeah.
16: So, you know, immune function is one of those underlying factors that can influence them.
10: Yeah, I would think so. And what are the treatment options? Is this something that can be treated, or is it something that people have to live with?
16: So it can be treated. It is treated with multiple antibiotics, usually for 12 months or longer. It can be a difficult treatment regimen. There are other treatments that you use along with it, like airway clearance. Some people have it, and they honestly, they do just fine. Their disease is pretty stable, and they don't need antibiotics. They do airway clearance every day, and they do just fine with it. So really, part of it depends on how advanced the disease is, and, you know, and they can use different methodologies to help manage it as well.
10: Yeah. Now, are there specialists that deal with this?
16: There are. So really, it's pulmonologists and infectious disease specialists. Our website, ntminfo.org, actually has a physician referral list where you can look for specialists in your area that have expertise in treating it.
10: Yeah, that's good to know. And hopefully it's spread out so people can get treatment. So you mentioned this kind of hacking. That people get the kind of chronic cough. How long should someone wait when they're having a cough like that before they do seek treatment or seek kind of a diagnosis?
16: I mean, honestly, if you have a cough and you go like more than 3 weeks coughing, you should at the very least start to see your doctor. If your doctor starts treating it and it doesn't respond to treatment, you need to go back to your doctor and say, yeah, this isn't working. Something else is going on. We need to investigate further. Sometimes people go years without a diagnosis, and it's because doctors aren't looking for it. They're looking for more obvious causes like asthma or bronchitis or COPD. And COPD can be, or bronchitis, those can be underlying factors. But, you know, that's not the same thing as the infection itself. That still has to be investigated.
10: And is this a real common disease, or is it something that doesn't happen a lot, but more people are finding out about it?
16: So it used to be thought of as quite rare, but what we've learned is that it's not as rare as people think. There are over 200,000 cases a year in the United States, and that number is rising 8% a year, which is not an insignificant number.
10: No, it isn't. You mentioned, too, that possibly environmental things that contribute to this. Could that be possibly one of the reasons why it's growing, that we're getting more cases?
16: Well, I think, you know, I mean, bacteria tend to thrive in warmth and in humidity. So I think certainly, as you know, weather is warmer, we see certain areas that have sort of more hot spots. I think, you know, there are, because you have an underlying lung condition that usually predisposes you to it, it ends up being that certain environmental things, like, for example, there have been wildfire issues lately, both in the Northeast and, you know, down in South Florida where I live. Those are not necessarily things that can cause you to get the infection, but they can irritate your lungs more, and that irritation can lead to a cycle of inflammation, and then that can just lead to further problems. So there are all kinds of, you know, sort of, it's like it creates this vortex of issues that come together that can contribute to it.
10: Yeah, and you mentioned too maybe the humidity in the air, and maybe certain times of the year with that can cause that. And surely that would be the humidity of the East and maybe Midwest as well. So, because as far as germs, easier to transmit, I guess is what I'm trying to say.
16: Yeah, so, I mean, the humidity itself isn't necessarily as much of a problem, but it does tend to affect people's lungs. And if you already have lung issues, you're going to feel it more. And that patients report that a lot, that their lungs get worse when there's weather issues around.
10: Well, Amy Lehman, thanks for the good information. And I'm sure, as I said earlier, that this is a brand new disease that probably no one has heard of or is just beginning to hear about it. She is president of NTM Info and Research. You can go to ntminfo.org for more information.
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9: Bob Gourley is back.
10: You know, whenever you see a service dog out in the public, I think people really do have a lot of respect for that, particularly for the blind and for other aspects of it. But, you know, there's never really been really a lot of, national recognition, and that's why the National Service Animals Monument movement is so important. Susan Bahari is joining us. She is a founder and a sculptor of the monument. We're going to find out what's going on nationally. Susan, it's good to have you with us today on the program.
28: Oh, thanks for having me.
10: Yeah, tell us how this got started. How you decided to get involved with this?
28: Well, I've throughout my 30 years now career as a sculptor, I've received commissions that in the U.S. and abroad to create monuments to our American heroes and the animals who serve with them. And the first one was Always Faithful, our country's first war dog memorial, first official one in 1994. And that really opened my eyes to the heart and the amazing deeds and sacrifices of those who serve both animal and humankind. So that's when I finally, it was in 2018, and I was in France. I did a monument there to all the animals that died in World War One on the Western Front. 9 million animals. It something clicked in me, and I thought, you know, we need to have this in the United States. I mean, millions of animals, horses, mules, donkeys, carry pigeons, dogs. So many animals have served in our country since the founding, from George Washington's horses all the way through to today. And they need to be recognized. And we're talking about not just all the military animals that continue to serve today, even including sea lions and dolphins that protect our coast, but the amazing law enforcement, canines and horses that serve our communities, protect our communities, and also the officers' lives. And then you go into the assistance animals and guide animals, therapy, search and rescue. So really, this is a subject that has been woven through our country's history, but has never really been told. So we're very excited. Yeah, in fact, I mean, I can tell you that we received our authorization. Congress authorized us through a bill, it is law, that we will receive land in federal land in Washington, D.C. for the monument. Oh, however, we currently have legislation and right now to locate us at a site on the National Mall Reserve. Mm-hmm. And that's what we're doing right now. And that is because, as I mentioned, that thread of these service animals since our country's founding to today is so broad and runs through so many of the existing monuments on the National Mall. We feel it would be the best place to fill in that part of the story. So that's where we're at right now.
10: Yeah. Do you anticipate how long it's going to take to get everything completed at this point? Or?
28: It's definitely going to take a few years. The nature of the agencies and the progress you have to go through with first site selection and then the design portion and then the building of it. And we do have to raise $30 million in what now appears to be 3.5 years. It could be a longer period, and should we get the legislation passed. So, yeah.
10: that's one of the big obstacles, isn't it?
28: Yes.
10: Yeah, just to get that. There are, and some of the service organizations are behind us as well, right? The veterans and some other organizations.
28: Yeah. Oh, yes. We have such amazing support from veterans organizations and all our major, you know, so many of our major service animal organizations. Absolutely. We're very grateful for that and grateful for everyone who wants to be a part of this in any way. We welcome them to help us make this national treasure a reality in that beautiful commemorative landscape that we have on the Mall.
10: Yeah, very good. That's a great place to put it, where so many people will see it and recognize it. And you're right about all of the sacrifices that have been made by these animals, and you don't hear a lot about that. And I think that putting up a monument, that's really going to help with spread the word about some of the things that they've done, right, these animals.
28: Yeah. Oh, absolutely. There's such a tremendous educational opportunity here. Think of children that can learn history through animals and the families and everyone who can learn and recognize that there's so much there's so much that we should be grateful for their service. And it's an unusual monument because it spans the whole time and even into the future. I mean, what these animals do are forever expanding, such as the medical detection dogs detecting cancer and COVID. There's so much potential that will continue, that will absolutely continue. So it is a tremendous educational opportunity, a place to honor, to even inspire, to heal people who have lost animals, especially service animal, for sure.
10: Yeah, what's amazing to me, you mentioned some of the different categories. You know, this has branched out so much from when really the service dogs really started, and, you know, dogs for the blind, that type of thing. And it's now exploded into so many other areas. It's just amazing. You see them at conventions. I see a lot of the bomb-sniffing dogs there. And it gives you kind of a sense of security. I think they're really important part of this, isn't it?
28: Yeah, absolutely. I mean, they provide for our security, our safety, and our independence.
10: Susan Bahari, thanks for joining us.
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9: 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So are we. 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
15: Everything is left to fate. It's all left to chance. Now, this is the mantra that most will try and force down your throat. You can't change fate, but you see, as Christians, we can, as we'll see next.

0: Shaping the Future. That is the title of our series. Hi there and welcome. This is Graceful Truth with our teacher and pastor, Steve Converse, from Grace Bible Church here in Redwood City. We're in Jeremiah chapter 18, looking at verses 7 through 11 today, as we'll see that it is never too late to turn things around. It's never too late to mess things up or take responsibility for your life. You see, we can have a difference in how our future looks through God's help and in His strength. With more, here's Pastor Steve Converse on this edition of Graceful Truth from Redwood City.
1: There was a king by the name of Jehoahaz, and he was only on the throne for 3 months. That's how bad he was. Just a bad king, real bad guy. And after that, it was followed by Jehoiakim. And this guy, just 3 months after Josiah died, he went back and he restored all of the false altars to the idols. He restored all the false worship. Just the things that Josiah had eliminated. And Jehoiakim was followed by Jehoiachin, who also ruled for 3 months, and he was also bad. And then there was a fifth king in Jeremiah's life named Zedekiah. And he was just kind of a coward. So we threw him in the bad column too.